0: Roman cohort and officers from the chief priests and the Pharisees came there with lanterns and torches and weapons. Jesus, therefore, knowing all the things that were coming upon him, went forth and said to them, "Whom do you seek?" They answered him, "Jesus the Nazarene." He said to them, "I am he." And Judas also, who was betraying him, was standing with them. When therefore he said to them, "I am he," they drew back and fell to the ground. Again, therefore, he asked them, "Whom do you seek?" And they said, "Jesus the Nazarene." Jesus answered, "I told you that I am he. If therefore you seek me, let these go their way, that the word might be fulfilled which he spoke, 'Of those whom thou hast given me, I lost not one.'" Simon Peter, therefore, having a sword, drew it and struck the high priest's slave and cut off his right ear. The slave's name was Malchus. Jesus therefore said to Peter, "Put the sword into the sheath. The cup which the Father has given me, shall I not drink it?"
1: 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Chuck titled today's message, "The Cup That He Drank."
0: When God wants to do an impossible task, he takes an impossible person and crushes him. You've heard me give you that quotation before. It isn't original with me. It has come from the teaching of the late Dr. Alan Redpath. When I was a first-year student at Dallas Seminary, Dr. Redpath came from Moody Memorial Church to bring a lectureship at our school. He'd come in for just a few days for really a mini-series where he chose to speak on Christ and especially on a dimension of the cross that, frankly, I'd never heard emphasized before. I've forgotten much of what Dr. Redpath taught, but a few lines like that one I will never forget. Let me repeat it. When God wants to do an impossible task, he takes an impossible person and crushes him. Now, at first that sounds brutal, if not altogether cruel, until you understand that becoming like Christ is a very painful process. In fact, it takes a long time for many people to get really serious about their walk with Christ. And that lengthy period of time is marked by crushing experiences. Which brings me to another line that Dr. Redpath gave. "The conversion of a soul is the miracle of a moment, but the making of a saint is the task of a lifetime." Think about that. I've come to see that nothing touches us that doesn't first pass through the hand of God, all the crushing notwithstanding. But this isn't about me. This is about what Christ is teaching us. Now, understand the word saint is used in the broad sense, not in the sense of a figure that stands in the wall there that is made out of stone or someone who's called a saint. We're talking about a disciple of Jesus. Coming to know Christ is, in a point of time, a decision made for the Savior where we receive the gift of eternal life by faith because of God's grace, and we come to Christ alone by faith alone. That's called conversion. It's the miracle of a moment. However, the process of becoming disciples is a journey, as Redpath calls it. It's the task of a lifetime. Turn, if you will, to Luke chapter 9 in your Bibles, and as you do, open your outline to the opposite side. Would you just turn it on the reverse side? Sometimes there's a chart that helps us see something a little more clearly. And I hope this simple horizontal chart will do that for you. Start at the far left and work your way to the right. On the left, you will see an example or illustrations of words used in the scriptures regarding those who do not know Jesus Christ. We are called in Romans 2:1, people.

And then you will notice by grace through faith, and that is all set forth in the New Testament, we come through the cross of Christ, Romans 5:8, where God proves his love to us in that while we were yet sinners, Christ died for us, so we come through the cross to faith in Christ. Notice that is called, in today's terms, conversion. That's called being born anew or born from above. Conversion. This is the miracle of a moment. Now notice the arrow takes you into the circle that is on your right here, and it's a large circle where we enter into the family of God. We become believers in Christ. That is, in a moment of time, we trust in Jesus, and we become believers in Christ. Notice around that circle are words describing that event or that experience, that decision. We are justified by faith, delivered from darkness. We are protected by God's power, born of the Spirit. We are sealed in Christ. We become children of God, and on that list could go around that major circle. Let me say to all of you who know Christ, you are in that circle. You may not feel like it some days, and truth be told, we may not act like it some days, but we are in Christ, and because of that, we are in the family of God, and that is a sealed and secure position to be. You will never be out of Christ once you have been accepted into the family. Just as you will never have someone else's family blood flowing through your system, having been born into your family. No matter how you act, no matter how you feel, you will always bear the nature, the blood of your family heritage. The same in Christ, we are believers. Now look closer. Into the circle, there is a smaller group, and we put that in dotted lines because it is a process. It is a period of time we go through as we experience the beginning stages of discipleship, where we trust deeply in our Savior, where we are willing to give up our wills for His will, where we decide that the future is really in God's hands, not our own. Selfishness is thrown out the window, and in its place is a Christ-likeness that becomes the driving force of our lives. Let me add here, this is when the crushing takes place. It isn't crushing to come to know Christ. It becomes a crushing experience, a painful journey, as you learn and I learn to give up our wills for the Father's will. It is called, as Jesus put it, taking his cross and following him. Now, let me give you, if I may, in simple terms, a definition of being a believer in Christ. A Christian is a person who is rightly related to God through faith in Jesus Christ. If you have come by faith to Jesus Christ, you are a Christian. You have taken the gift of eternal life. You have become a believer in Christ. Acts 16, verse 31, believe on the Lord Jesus Christ and you will be saved. 1 John 5:11, God has given us eternal life and this life is in his Son. Listen to this. He who has the Son has the life. He who does not have the Son does not have the life. So we enter into this relationship with God through faith in his Son. However, it doesn't mean we become automatically a disciple. It doesn't mean that Christ is Lord over every phase of our lives, or even many phases of our lives. That's a task of a lifetime. That's a journey that we must take faithfully and painfully as we grow and mature in Christ. I rejected the statement Redpath made when I was a first-year student at Dallas Seminary. I'd known very little of crushing, to be frank about it. I thought that sounded very brutal. And then I came across Tozer's words, it's doubtful God can use anyone greatly till he's hurt him deeply. H-U-R-T, not H-E-A-R-D. Until he has hurt him deeply. Then I began to be crushed. And for whatever it's worth, you could say the same, I'm sure. My crushing continues to go on. The last couple of years of my life in ministry have been some of the most crushing of my entire Christian life. I have a friend who's close to me, and he said, I thought when you reach your age, the hard times stop and the good times enter. I said, well, I haven't gotten there yet, but I keep hoping.

0: I don't think they ever come, not on this earth. Why? Because being transformed into the likeness of Christ is a painful journey. Now, what does becoming a disciple mean? It means becoming a close follower of Jesus Christ. It's a process. Listen to the process. When I denounce all lesser loyalties, I become a disciple of Christ when my love for Christ is greater than my love for my wife and for my children. I become a disciple of Christ when my goal is to please Him more than to please my parents or my parents' best wishes or someone else who has high expectations of me. It's the transfer of that drive. It includes the submission of my will to His will. It involves self-denial and unwillingness to pursue my own way and to go God's way to please Him. Now, you have your Bible open to Luke 9. I want you to look at verse 22 down through, we'll go down to verse 24. I know of no more clear and concise section of Scripture on discipleship in few words than Luke 9, 22 through 24. The Son of Man must suffer many things, be rejected by the elders and chief priests and scribes, be killed and be raised up on the third day. Look closely. He was saying to them all, remember last time we were together, I said context matters. Never, never pull verses out of context and make them walk on their own, so to speak. See them in the context. In the context, Jesus is with His own followers. He's with His men, the men He's chosen. And for a period of time, many, many, many months by now, He has been walking with them along life's journey, teaching them, training them, shaping them, mentoring them. Now He's alone with them, and He asks Peter the question, who do people say that I am? Or He asks all of them the question, and Peter answers, well, they say this, they say that, but we believe you're the Messiah, the Son of the living God. Verse 20, you're the Christ of God. The word Christ is the word that could be translated anointed one, often rendered Messiah. You are the Messiah of God. But He warned them, instructed them not to tell anyone. That's another subject. We won't go into it. Verse 22. Don't get hung up on 21. Let's go on. 22. He went on to say, the Son of Man must suffer many things. Do you read crushing in that? He should. The Son of Man must be crushed, which will include being rejected by the elders and chief priests and scribes. And in his case, it meant being killed and be raised up on the third day. Can you imagine those followers hearing that? Can you imagine Judas? The only reason he wanted to be a part of the band was to sort of be on that, well, special circle of people in the administration of the kingdom. I mean, his heart wasn't right. And he hears this man I've been following is going to die. I want him enthroned. I don't want him on a cross. And how disillusioned the others must have been. In fact, on one occasion, Peter says to Jesus, he rebukes him saying, don't say that. And Jesus' response to Peter was, you get behind me, Satan. You see, there was no loyalty like Christ's loyalty to the Father and the Father's will, not even His friendship with Peter. Now stay with the subject. The Son of Man must go through all of this and the glorious news, and we celebrate it every Easter. He must be raised on the third day. Verse 23, and He was saying to them all, so to all the people standing with Him, all those men, if anyone wishes to come after Me, let him deny himself, take up his cross daily, follow Me. Stop right there. When you're reading the Bible and you come across statements like this that are pregnant with meaning, there are so many things that could be drawn from. Take your time. Pause and let your eyes graze over what you have just read. Notice it's a condition, if anyone. And I say that today, if any of you, if any of us, it's a choice. We have come into the circle, we are in the family, but if we wish to be in the inner circle of discipleship, those who have given up their own will for His, those who have determined not to guide their lives selfishly, but unselfishly, those who choose to be generous rather than hoarding, those who see the needs of others rather than focus on their own, that inner circle, I find three specific requirements. Notice them. Notice them. Let him deny himself. Now, for the next few minutes, as we analyze these three specifics, I want you to understand you're not going to read about these things in a Wall Street Journal. You're not going to see them in Newsweek magazine. Time will not come out next week extolling the virtues of denying yourself. Are you kidding? It's all about us. It's all about me. No, not for the disciple. The disciple is known as a self-denying person. That means to say no to yourself. That means to refuse what you want, but accept what your Father wants. It means to disown your own rights, to dethrone self and enthrone Christ. I'm going to give you a moment to picture it. Your heart is like a throne room, and sitting on the throne of your heart is either your Savior, Jesus Christ, or yourself. And you just look back over the last few days, and you'll see how far along you are in this lifetime task of becoming a disciple. Denying yourself. I'll specify that in a few minutes. I'll illustrate it. Second, take up his cross daily. He would add that, wouldn't he? Daily. Daily. But first, the cross. Last time we were together, we learned that it's a symbol of death. So obscene, it didn't even fit proper conversations around the table in a Roman home. It's a symbol of saying no to myself, putting to death my will. Spiritually speaking, the cross represents a deliberate decision to abandon one's own desires, preferences, and plans, and to live with the pain that that entails.
1: Denying yourself, taking up your cross daily. These aren't casual suggestions from a motivational speaker. They're the words of Jesus Christ Himself, calling ordinary people to an extraordinary kind of life. Have you ever thought of yourself as a steward of the mysteries of God? Probably not, but it's a title that Paul assumed in the first century. Chuck?
0: I want you to sit with a phrase for just a moment. Six words from the Apostle Paul, writing to that ragged, carnal, deeply confused church in Corinth. Stewards of the mysteries of God. That's what Paul called himself. That's what he called the Corinthian leaders. And if you've trusted Christ, that's part of your calling too, to help steward the mysteries of God. Think about what that meant in Corinth. That city was a mess, sophisticated, worldly, impressed with itself, running every direction but the right one. And right in the middle of it, God planted a church and said, "You are the caretakers of my story." The gospel was brand new to the Gentiles. They were outsiders their whole lives, strangers to the promises, aliens to the covenant. And suddenly, the mystery was revealed, Jew and Gentile alike, whosoever will. The cross swings open for everyone, and from that moment on, the stewardship passed to us. Can you imagine anything more humbling? God didn't entrust this story to governments or institutions or people who had it all together. He entrusted it to us, ordinary people. That stewardship is not a burden. It's the greatest privilege I have ever known, and it's precisely why Insight for Living exists. Every broadcast is an act of stewardship. Every Bible study, every post, every program that goes out over the airwaves and across the internet. 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Your gift keeps the story going for our generation, for the next one, boldly, together. It's the cross that we proclaim.
1: 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I'm Bill Meyer. 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
3: What are you zealous about? What burns within you that you just have to do this? You know, most of the zeal I see today is of people who are zealous about their sports team or about some side of the political aisle that they're on. We need some people who are zealous for the things of God these days and who are willing to take a risk. I know it may cost you something, a risk to introduce a neighbor or a friend, co-worker to the Lord Jesus Christ, somebody who's willing to take the risk and be baptized, going public with your faith and saying, I have decided to follow Jesus. There's no turning back. He's looking for committed followers of Him who burn with such a passion for the kingdom of God. Your kingdom come, your will be done on earth as it is in heaven. That's the way a zealot prays.
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5: 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If you want to track that down, that's James 3, 1 to 12. Given that reality, how might we do a better job at finding the right words to say? Well, let me share some thoughts that might act as a biblical mouthwash. Resolve to talk less and think more. Proverbs 17:27 talks about how in a multitude of words, sin is not lacking. We often say things because we can say them rather than because they are sound and reasonable and need to be said.
4: I hope you enjoyed today's Minute of Truth. For more reflection and inspiration on demand, visit ktt.org.
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10: 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You can see all the products that we create. And let me tell you, when you go there and you purchase products, every bit of it goes to the spreading of the gospel for the platforms, just like the one you're listening to right now. We are passionate about spreading the gospel, and this is the way we do it. Well, I hope you enjoy this song from my wife and I and Awakened to Grace.
11: I sought the Lord

0: Today on Awakened to Grace, we are in part three of a sermon entitled Jesus Feeding the 5,000. We are in a study of the book of Mark. Today we come to chapter 6. The thread that we have identified is a thread of unbelief. We are talking about how to detect unbelief and how to remove it out of our lives. Well, today is the conclusion of this sermon, and if you've missed any of this series from the book of Mark, then go back into the archives and listen along with us. I know for me, this has personally been a life-changing study, and we still have so much more to go. I hope you're walking with us as we walk with the Master from town to town, village to village, watching miracle after miracle. And you know what, my friends? The Bible says that God is the same yesterday, today, and forever. I don't ever want to be a Christian that says, well, God used to do this, or God, you know, God did these things, but he can't do them now. Oh, I don't ever want to be that way. I don't want to allow unbelief in my life. No, I want to have all confidence in the power and the might of God. And that's why I love to read the Bible. Well, friends, we're going to go to God's Word today. This is part three of Jesus feeding the 5,000 out of Mark chapter 6.
1: And so here's what the disciples, I think, kind of maybe even in a smart aleck way, is saying, who has the budget for that? What do you mean, feed them? We don't have that much money. We haven't even stayed in a hotel. You know how I know that? Because Jesus said, foxes have holes, birds of the air have nests, and the Son of Man has nowhere to lay his head. They weren't going from Hyatt to Hyatt and Marriott to Marriott and Hilton to Hilton. All right? And the disciples are going, we don't have the money for this. We don't have an entire year's wait. Hey, Jesus, we left everything to follow you. We quit our jobs. We left homes. We walked away from everything to follow you. And now you tell us you feed them? With what? Why would Jesus have said, you do it? Do you know why I think? Because you got to go back to verses 7 through 13. What had Jesus already done? He had already empowered them. He had already said, go out and do the things that I do. Amen? Now, I'm not throwing stones to it. Listen, Jesus knew they weren't ready, but Jesus was getting them ready. Amen? Because when the Holy Spirit filled them, what does Peter and John do? They go up to the temple. They see the crippled man, and he's wanting money from them. And what do they say? Peter says, silver and gold have I none, but such as I have, I give unto you. In the name of Jesus, rise up and walk. Amen? Oh, they're going to learn it. And they're going to learn it well. And they're going to flip the world upside down in the name of the Lord. Amen? And they're going to understand that Jesus said, don't marvel at the things that I do. You'll do these things. You'll only do them what? Greater. You'll do them more. Amen? And I believe the Lord is saying the same thing to this church today. I believe God is increasing our faith. And I believe all the things that we're praying for, all the things that we're believing God for, we're saying, God, when are you going to do it? And I believe God's looking at us saying, you're already empowered. You do it. Amen. But how can we do it with unbelief? How can we do it with such little faith? No, my friends, we got to grow our faith. And I believe God's saying, you step in, you do it. You have the power in my name. It's not our ability. It's not our strength. It's in the name of the Lord Jesus Christ. Amen. When we pray over these prodigals, we're not praying our will. We're not praying our ambition. We're not praying in our strength or our ability. We're praying in the name of the Lord Jesus Christ. Dry bones live in the name of the Lord. Amen. Read Acts chapter 3, read Acts chapter 4, and just count how many times in those two chapters it is in the name, in the name, in the name, in the name. And let me tell you, we get back to that in this church, we'll see God do mighty works, amen. Amen. But it's going to take faith. Right. It's going to take faith. And I want my faith to grow. I don't want to be one of these Christians that say, God used to. God used to do that. I don't want to be that. Last week, I listened to a story. My mom called me and she said, you have to watch this YouTube video. And YouTube is the one thing that I can't bring up on my devices. I can't say, open YouTube and it play. So I'm very limited in that. And I let the days go and the days go. And she'd ask me, have you watched that video? No, not yet. Have you watched that video? Finally, she come down here to the church one day, and she said, you got him in? I said, yeah. She said, come here, we're watching this video. And it was a 24-minute video. And it's the story of a healing of a woman named Betty Baxter. This video was recorded in 1977. And I'm telling you, church, it lit a fire in my faith like nothing has ever lit it. Betty Baxter got a disease when she was 11 years old. Can I just take a minute? Do we got a little bit of time? Now, we ain't going to have no feeding of 5,000 in here, but if you'll give me a little bit of your lunchtime, I'll appreciate it. I should have packed everybody a bag lunch. That would have been perfect for this illustration today. Could you imagine if bag lunches were going out? That'd be awesome. But anyways, if you just give me a moment here. At 11 years old, this little girl growing up in Minnesota was diagnosed with a disease, and it curved her spine. It doubled her over so far, so deeply, it moved her organs, and it enlarged her heart. And doctors gave her zero chance of survival. They sent her home to die. She was 15 years old. She had suffered since 11. And she was about to die. And she was 15 years old when the Lord told her he was going to heal her. That was 1941. And let me tell you, her pastor didn't believe in healing. Her father, although godly people, did not believe in healing. There were only two people in this little 15-year-old girl's life who believed in healing. Her mama, Mrs. Baxter. And do you know why she believed in healing? Because she read the Bible. And she believed exactly what it said. And you know who else believed for her healing? Her 4-year-old brother, Ross. She said, you want to get a prayer partner? You get a 4-year-old, because they'll believe God. And unbelievable, the Lord spoke to that 15-year-old girl. And he said, I'm going to heal you on August 24th at 3 o'clock p.m. And the Lord told her something amazing. The Lord said, don't tell anyone. Don't tell anyone. Well, she said she had never kept a secret from her mom. She was her best friend. Her mom came in that afternoon. And she asked Betty, when do you think the Lord's going to heal you? Oh, no, now she's stuck. She can't lie to her, but she also can't disobey the Lord. She didn't know what to do. So she smiled and she said, what do you think, Mama? And do you know what her mother told her? On August 24th at 3 o'clock p.m. That little 15-year-old girl, that little faith, she said, Mama, how did you know that? Her mother said, The same God that speaks to you speaks to me. So listen to what they did. I'm talking about growing your faith. Listen to what they did. They believed that God was going to keep his word. Her mom went that day and bought that little girl a dress and black patent leather shoes to wear to church on Sunday night, August 24th, 1941. And they believed God. She said the days were long, but she would look over at that dress and those shoes and it would give her hope. You know what they did? They invited all their neighbors. They invited all their family to be in the living room at 3 o'clock on August 24th. They brought her downstairs, carried her. She couldn't even walk. Put her in an overstuffed chair, pain racking her body. And while people prayed, about 10 minutes after 3, she said she felt hands burning hot touch her. She had large knots, 5 large knots, looked like stones down her spine, and they began to disappear. She said she felt hot hands around her heart, and it squeezed her heart. And she said for the first time in years, she took a deep breath and didn't choke. She said she could feel her organs lining up. And something took her arms and her legs, and they heard the bones crack. And she said she sat and stood up straight as an arrow, healed completely of the Lord Jesus Christ. Amen. Let me tell you, I don't ever want to be a Christian who says, yeah, but. I don't ever want to be a Christ follower who says, he did that way back then, but he don't do it today. I don't ever want to be a person of unbelief. Amen? And let me tell you what the word says. He's the same today and yesterday, today and forever. Amen. I'm not going to limit him. I'm not going to prevent him with my small, little unbelief. No, I'm going to capture it and I'm going to get it out of the way. Amen. So the disciples... The disciples, they get into the boat. The Lord tells them, get in the boat and I'll meet you on the other side. They get in the boat. Now, remember, there's all kinds of fear going on. Some of you may have fear today. Let me tell you, the disciples understand that. They get into the boat, verses 44, 45. They get into the boat and the Lord says, I'm going to dismiss the crowd. You go to the other side. I'm going to go to the mountain to pray. So the disciples are in the boat and the storm comes again. I remember they just went through a storm that they thought they were going to die. You don't think that didn't trigger fear? You didn't think that didn't trigger? Because this time Jesus wasn't in the boat. Now come on, say amen if you're with me. Amen. Jesus will grow your faith. He took them through the storm with him in the boat. Now he's going to take them through another storm, and he's not in the boat, but guess where he is? He's on the mountain, and he can see them. It was only a 4-mile distance, and the Lord could see them, and he's going to grow their faith. And so the storm comes, and this time Jesus isn't in the boat. Now, all of a sudden, in the fourth watch, you know what the fourth watch is? That would have been between the hours of 3 a.m. and 6 a.m. Let me tell you, you want to do some real praying, you pray between 3 and 6 a.m. The Lord's in the fourth watch. And so they see, now these are grown men. And what do they see walking on the water? Do you remember? A ghost. These are full grown men who are, half of them are sailors. And I bet they curse like sailors too, if I'm just guessing. Peter cussed out that little girl, remember that? And here are these sailors, full grown men. they see a ghost. Do you know why they're so scared? You know? Because they're going to Gennesaret. Remember where we were last week? The demoniac man? And Jesus cast out that legion of demons. They go into the herd of swine, and those 2,000 pigs go over the cliff, and where do they drown? In the sea. And now, see, you don't think all this isn't fresh in their minds? The storm that they went through with Jesus, and now the drowning of those 2,000 pigs, and now all of a sudden they see a spirit, they see a ghost walking on the water. They are freaking out. And remember what I've said through the study of the book. I'm going to get ready to close, but remember what I said through the study of the book. I really believe that this is Peter's gospel. I think that John Mark penned it, according to 1 Peter. John Mark was close to Peter, and Peter was close to Mary, his mother, and John Mark, and they spent time in Rome together. And I believe that Peter dictated the gospel, and John Mark penned it. I've got many reasons for that that I've shared through our study. But here's another one. In the other gospel accounts, do you remember what happens? Peter gets out of the boat and walks on the water to Jesus. Now, what's interesting is that it doesn't tell us how many steps he took. We don't know if that was 2 steps or 20 steps. But here's what's fascinating with me. In Mark's account, that part of the story is omitted. Why do you think it's omitted? I think it's because of the humility of Peter. I don't know about you, but if I ever walk on water, I promise you, it'd be the story of my life. In every single sermon, I'll say, you remember that time I walked on water? You remember that? And what's fascinating is Acts chapter 1 through 12 is a detailed chronological account of Peter's ministry. And then Peter goes on to write 1 Peter and 2 Peter. And in all of that scripture writing, he never mentions the account again. Isn't that fascinating? I think this is yet another evidence that the Gospel of Mark was really the Gospel of Peter. It's really Peter's account, I believe. Anyways. Oh, that's freebies. That's not even in your notes. Anyway, where am I? We're going to land the plane now. We're going to begin the descent. Okay. You can put your trays in their upright positions. So why do you suppose that in verse 52, after Jesus has silenced the storm yet again, and he gets into the boat with them, and they're still trying to figure out, who is this man? Why do you suppose that John Mark writes, they did not understand the loaves, and their hearts were hardened? What a difficult text. I believe, my personal thought, I believe because Jesus, back in verses 7 to 13, empowered them. And they did not step into that authority. They did for a moment, but then their mission was over. Listen, there's some of you. You've stepped into the realm of faith, but only for a little bit. It may have been in your high school years. It may have been in your 20s. It may have been in a previous marriage. It may have been at a previous job experience. I don't know. But somewhere down the line, you've stopped. And somewhere down the line, you've not understood why the events of your life have happened the way they have. You've not understood why you don't follow the Lord like you used to. And you don't understand today why your heart has been hardened. Let me tell you, my friends, you need to once again begin to trust in the Lord Jesus Christ. You need to once again come to the foot of the cross and say, I believe, help my unbelief. I surrender my life to you today.
0: Do you use a streaming device at home or at work? 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
3: I was living in Texas, and there was a young, very beautiful gal who went through a very messy divorce, followed by a live-in boyfriend that didn't work out, followed by she hated men. And we never got to know her all that well because, you know, wasn't home very often. But, you know, we're cutting the grass and the little kids and playing basketball in the driveway. And we're just sort of a, you know, little family. And, you know, as you many know, our background, Teresa came from a pretty rough childhood. And, you know, I didn't grow up as a Christian. So we're kind of like two pagans, you know, reading the Bible, trying to learn to have this kind of marriage with all the normal ups and downs and kids and struggles. And I remember the moving van came and she was leaving after being next door for 5, 6, 7 years. And we never really got to know her, invited over a couple times, but still was pretty surfacey. And we had this window of just, it was really neat. And we said, "Well, gosh, we're sorry you're leaving and we wish we could have got to know you better." And she goes, "Well, you know," because we knew two of the men that she'd been involved with and how it all happened. And she goes, "Well, you kind of know my story, don't you?" I said, "Yeah." She goes, "Well, I don't think I ever want to get married ever again. I think men are rotten." I said, "Well, you know," I didn't know what to say, so I kind of changed the subject or something, you know. "What do you say?" "Yeah, they're rotten." I didn't know what to say, so I kind of, well, you know, "I'm sorry," and things like that. And then she said something that was really powerful. She said, "But if I ever decided or ever wanted to get married, I'd like to have one like you and your wife have." I said, "What?" I mean, it's not like we had these deep talks. She goes, "When I see how you guys treat one another, and I see you out in the yard with your kids, and as I hear what happens," because the house is real close. I mean, you didn't need radar, you know? And I thought to myself, she goes, "My only hope if I'm gonna do any relationship again is that I guess people that really love God and are committed to it have the best chance of making it work. And I want you to know that your marriage is more than physical pleasure or having kids or even solving your loneliness problem. But when you start thinking about working on your marriage and wanting to experience God's dream, it may be the most powerful testimony. You need to sign up for that so that your marriage life reflects the relationship of Jesus and his church." He could have decided on any number of metaphors to describe his relationship with the church, but what did he talk about? The bride and the bridegroom.
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7: Let us run with endurance the race that is set before us, looking to Jesus, the founder and perfecter of our faith. 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Some say they've been abandoned by God. How do we reconcile this Bible promise with the reality of tough personal situations? Today, help in making a famous verse of Scripture real. From the Moody Church in Chicago, this is Running to Win. with Dr. Erwin Lutzer, whose clear teaching helps us make it across the finish line. Today, Pastor Lutzer continues a series from Romans chapter 8 on the blessings we've been given as children of an awesome God. As we begin, Pastor Lutzer relates an experience of Henry Blackaby.
8: And if you know Henry Blackaby, you know he is a man of great faith. He was a pastor in Saskatchewan, Canada, a place with which I have some familiarity. And his church was planting other churches in other little towns. And they went to this one town, and the witch doctor from the Indian reservation was there to meet him out on the street and told him that there will be no church built in this town. The witch doctor said, "I have come to put a curse on you." And Henry Blackaby just smiled. And he said to him, "You have no idea who it is that you are up against." And a church was built in that town and is still there today. If God is for us, who can put a curse on us? It's like trying to down an aircraft carrier with a slingshot. If God is for you, who can be against you? My fellow believer, today I am here to tell you that there is no one stronger than God who can topple him. There is no one as big as God who can thwart his purposes. There is no one so evil and so crafty that he can overcome him. If God is for us, who shall be against us? Who is out there that can take on God? The answer is no one if God be for us, and he is for his people. Now, you say, "Well, Pastor Lutzer, that all may be nice, and it's wonderful for you to preach this, but I'm going through a hard time. I'm going through a hard time financially. I'm going through a hard time health-wise. I have children that are misbehaving. I have somebody who has just cheated me. Where is God in the middle of all this? If God is for us, it certainly doesn't appear as if he's for me," you may be saying. Maybe today there is somebody out there and you feel just like Naomi in the book of Ruth. You remember she left Bethlehem and she left with a husband and two sons. And she was in the land of Moab, and the sons, they married Moabite girls. And then her husband died, and then both of her sons died. And then she came back, and one of those daughter-in-laws of hers by the name of Ruth followed her. And you know the rest of the story. But when Naomi came back to Bethlehem, they said, "Naomi is back." And she said, no, don't call me Naomi. Call me bitter, because the Lord has dealt harshly and bitterly with me. She said, "I left full. I had a husband and I had two sons, and I've come back empty, because all three men in my life are dead." And so, she says, "I feel as if God has been bitter toward me." Do you feel that way? You say, "Pastor Lutzer, if God would be for me, that would be wonderful. But how do I know that God is for me when everything out there seems to be against me? When the economy is against me? When friends seem to be against me? When my health is against me? Where is God in the midst of all of this? I do not see that God is for me." Well, the Apostle Paul was thinking about you, I'm sure, and he was thinking about me. Look at the text. Always remember, keep your Bible open with your finger on the text. Verse 31, "If God be for us, who can be against us?" Verse 32, "He who did not spare his own son, but gave him up for us all, how will he not also with him graciously give us all things?" Wow. How do we know God is for us? What is the proof that God indeed is on our side? The answer is simply this: God has given us his most precious gift. Even, the Bible says, his own son. And it says he delivered him up. The idea in Greek is that he handed him over. I love that terminology. Because when you hand something over, it's very clear that you are still in charge. You're handing it over. In fact, when Jesus died on the cross, the Bible says that he dismissed his spirit. He dismissed his spirit because he was in charge, and his spirit could not be dismissed until he dismissed his spirit. Because even on the cross, Jesus was still king. He was still reigning. Now look at what the text says. Therefore, this was a voluntary choice on God's part. Now, some people die voluntarily because they may be martyrs for the faith. And that certainly has happened tens of thousands and hundreds of thousands of times in the history of the church. But when they give up their life, they would change circumstances if they could. If they had their captors under their control, if they had situations that they could control, they'd probably get out of it. God had all of this under control. And Jesus said that at any moment he could call 10,000 angels and they would come to deliver him. This was not because Jesus was a victim in the usual sense of the word victim. Because a victim sometimes is helpless, and Jesus was never helpless. The Father was never helpless. And yet he voluntarily gave up his Son. He handed him over for us. And that is the greatest proof that God is on our side. He really is on our side. Notice that the argument that Paul gives there is really one from the greater to the lesser. What he's saying is, if God gave up that which was most precious to him, namely his Son, if God was willing to give up his Son, how will he not also with him freely give us all things? I mean, if you, young man, are going to give your girlfriend a ring, aren't you also going to give her the case in which the ring comes? I would think so. Let us suppose that there was a situation in which I had to die for Rebecca, my wife. I'd like to think that I would gladly die in her place. Now, if I were to give my life for her, wouldn't she also get whatever my inheritance might be, whatever that turns out to be, or how little it turns out to be? Wouldn't she get that too? Of course. I mean, if you're going to give your life that which is most precious and best, obviously everything else is thrown in. And what the Apostle Paul is saying is this. He says, in light of the fact that God did not spare his own Son, he gave us that which is most precious to him. Therefore, he is willing along with him, obviously,

0: you'll notice that I have listed 10 blessings that are ours in Jesus Christ. I did this in about 10 minutes. I thought to myself, what do we have in Jesus? This is not a complete list. In fact, it'd be interesting to have a Bible study sometime where everyone did some research to find all that God gives us when we receive Christ as Savior. This is only a small indication of the all things. But for those of you who are watching by internet or listening by radio, I'll take the time to read it, though the folks that are here at Moody Church not only have it listed, but they have verses of scripture to go with it, and I hope that you take the time that is necessary for you to look up all of these verses. We are given grace from all of eternity. We've already learned that, but this is a beautiful passage, 2 Timothy 1:9, because it says that you have been graced, the grace given to us in Jesus Christ from all of eternity. Now, we've learned that already, that we were in God's mind and heart as long as God existed. But notice, you've both been forgiven and justified. Now, there's a huge difference. If all that you know as a Christian is forgiveness and you don't understand justification, I personally don't know how you can walk with God day after day when things get tough and when your emotions don't fall in line with what you believe. And that's why the message next time in this series is so critical. As I speak on justification, who is he that condemns? It is Christ that died. It is God who justifies. You need to understand that if you intend to seriously walk with God. And you know, my friend, you need to understand that if you begin to witness for Christ. I know that you've heard me say this before, but you and I cannot convert anyone. Conversion is God's business. But our role is to lead people to Christ, to help them to understand what Jesus Christ has done for us personally, without necessarily thinking to ourselves that we need to know all of the answers and all of the objections to Christianity. What you will discover is this: God is already working in the lives of people you meet to open their hearts so that you might be able to give them the gospel. That's why we're so excited to make available for you a book entitled Sent. Yes, just one word, sent. Jesus said, "As the Father has sent me into the world, so have I sent you into the world." And this book is filled with illustrations of how we can witness in the ordinary events of life. You don't need special training, though that, of course, is important in certain contexts. You just need to know what you can do to introduce others to Jesus Christ. The title of the book is Sent. It's written by a husband and his wife who are used in evangelism, and they teach us how we also can be a witness for Christ right where he has planted us.
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3: 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We're glad to have you join us. Our current teaching is titled Fatherhood, Your Best Life, brought to us by Reverend Paul Cannings. Today, Reverend Cannings addresses candidly and from his heart the joys and challenges of parenting. 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

0: What this means for our families, communities, our work, and most importantly, for the kingdom of God. Here he is now with the message, Parenting, a Joy and a Challenge.
1: One of the greatest moments that I've ever experienced in my life was the call to be a parent. I'll never forget how that just jolted me, that God has actually placed in my care the development of a human being that could become whatever things in this world, how many children that they may have, how they would impact other people in their lives in whatever areas they would go. And God is giving me an opportunity to have that impact in this human being. One human being can turn the world upside down or turn the world in a positive direction. One human being created 8 million deaths in Hitler. One human being can decide whether or not this world is a better place in Abraham Lincoln. One human being could develop a strong impact in social justice in Martin Luther King. Many human beings could come along and make great impacts, and they're just one person. Like in the case of Mandela, after all those years of imprisonment.
2: The responsibility of raising a child is on a father. I understand there's a lot of single moms out there. I've pastored and been in ministry a long time. I understand things are complicated with blended families. But at the end of the day, when we work through this process and deal with those dynamics, the responsibility of raising a child is on a father. And when those responsibilities are not carried out, the father has led to a situation on this earth that is damaging to the rest of the earth. As I explained yesterday, my wife and I with 2 kids, 4 people. Now, if my son continues forward with an adoption, he has already has 3 kids, an adoption, that's 4, we have 8 grandkids. We now have a family of 14. Now, take those 14 grandkids and you say they have kids. And they have kids. Their kids have kids. What do we have in a matter of a few generations? Lots of people. That's the impact that the Bible is saying that can take place. And the person who is put in charge of that is a father. He will bless him for it if he takes it serious. And we will get there in Psalm 112. He will bless him for it. He will expand his home and his legacy forever because of it. He would expand even his life in Psalm 128 because of it. So there's tremendous blessings when a father takes this serious. But it's placed first on him because he is the person. That is, the word father here is the beginner. It's what it means. He is the one, the father here means with authority. He's the one that is called to leadership, father, and calls to leadership. He's the one, father, that is called to create a generation and a legacy. This is what this word has in its meaning, delineates itself out into over and over again throughout Scripture. You go to God as a father, same thing as we talked about yesterday. He's impacted and developed a world on his decision to create Adam and Eve. So this is huge. He talks about father and mother from verse 1 through verse 3, and the life of the child will be extended because of that respect for the parents and how huge that was in the Jewish culture. But in verse 4, he comes to this person and he says this, provoke not your children. What does this word provoke means? Get them mad? Yeah, that's fundamentally what it's implying, but it has a lot of different things attached to it in its connotation. And what he's saying is a parent can provoke a child when they are showing favoritism. You see this with Isaac and Jacob and Esau situation. His favoritism creates problems. You got Sarah now loving on her son Isaac and don't want to be that engaged with Ishmael anymore. And then you have a problem that takes place. So the two nations develop that don't necessarily totally get along to today. So this favoritism can provoke. It can cause resentment to build up, bitterness to build up, where children go along for generations not talking to each other. Well, because, oh yeah, you were dad's favorite, you're mom's favorite. You know, they kind of move away from one another because, yes, I know they're going to listen to you. They're going to listen to me. And these kinds of tensions develop that cause even the children to be provoked by each other. Favoritism is one of the things that provoke a child. It's another thing that provokes a child. It's just neglect. I've seen this happen many times when the child has a good stepfather. The child still longs for that father, want to know why that father just would promise to come over or promise to do this and don't do it. But then has a whole lot of family that they are so engaged with but don't want to spend any time with them. And then even when they're with this other family, they're treated different. The child develops that resentment, that bitterness in their hearts. And sometimes it even determines how they turn out and how they move forward in their preferences in terms of who they pick to marry. So it continues into generations, just neglecting the child. Obviously, abuse provokes. That's part of it here. Because the context leads us to understand that fathers had a lot of authority, a lot of power. And in the Roman culture, the father had complete authority as to what to do with the child. And at a certain age, the child is to learn the trade, etc., from the father. So when you come to this father and look at all of the power he had on this child's life, it was easy for these situations to become abusive. And that's why he's saying we do not abuse the child, meaning coming up with petty rules and then screaming at the child for not doing them. When I walk in the house, what I expect you to do is to put my shoes right here. That's not what he's saying when it comes to training up a child. Let me give you another petty rule that sometimes takes place that just irritates a child to death. I want you to comb your hair this way. This is how you comb your hair. Don't comb it that way. That's how people comb it that are crazy and all this stuff. You comb it this way. Child never gets the chance to develop their own identity and their own personality because they're being demanded to comb it a certain way. And if they don't comb it a certain way, then the father is upset. Didn't I tell you to do this? That's not what he's talking about. He didn't say control how the child combs their hair. That's not what he's talking about. To develop this child, as we talked about yesterday, is to move the child from being a fool to being a child that is in love with God and wants to walk with God and wants to grow in Christ. As a result of that, you have character development. As a result of that, you have a child that wants leadership. You have a child that is being discipled and is growing and maturing. It's a child that now has God's love in them, so they want to love their parents. They're going to love their siblings. That's what he's trying. Because what is he saying? It's Genesis chapter 1. I made them male and female so they'll be fruitful and multiply. My image throughout the earth. I made them in my image. They'll be fruitful and multiply, so my image continue to spread throughout the earth. So the earth continues to experience Christ everywhere. These children spread themselves out wherever they go. That's the whole focus of this and the influence of this. It's not about what the child is doing to me. It's what I am seeking to guide the child to be so that the child grows up and experience all their spiritual gifts, learn their talents and abilities that God has given them. The child learns their capabilities and how they operate, learn for what fathering or what being a submissive wife means. What does it mean in this process? This child is growing up to multiply the image and the principles of God throughout the earth. That's the major focus. So when it becomes, well, this is how you're going to wear your dress, and I'm going to get a ruler and check how far that dress is above the knee. You've got to study the word modesty. And what does modesty mean in the Bible? Rather than just do what the culture said modesty is. The father has to become that kind of teacher. And the Bible is saying that's why God gives that to him, or else it becomes abusive. And some children grow up resenting the Bible because of it. Because the parents just keep throwing the Bible in their face, and this is what God says, but they don't do it. So there's no model in front of the child's life that the child could now learn to implement. That's why the Bible would say to disciples, go make disciples. That's why he would say, teach them to observe, to pay attention to you, give them information. Let them have a model of how they can follow that and do what they're saying, and that way they're influenced to do it. That's why discipleship is life to life. So a child hearing the parent preach the Bible but don't live it builds this provocation, a resentment towards going to church. What am I going to church for? Why I got to sit here? I remember struggling with that as a child. I had to sit next to my parents, and I couldn't get it, and it was too scared to ask my dad, what's the big deal? But my mom approached it in such a manner that it eventually became irrelevant. But I remember having to struggle with that. Is there a verse for this rule? There's another thing that has to do with provocation. It's making sure that we're not doing things we know anger the child. Don't forget now, we talked about this yesterday. We walked through this yesterday on the child is born a fool. I'm sorry, I know that word fool maybe is just not politically correct, but the Bible is the Bible. And I'm sorry that we may interpret that whatever way, but if the Bible said they're a fool, I am sorry. I'm a pastor teacher from the scriptures. They're a fool. And we have to come to things and look at them the way the scriptures look at them. The truth is just the truth. It's not trying to make anybody mad. It's just the truth. And that's what the Bible is teaching. So when we're coming to this person, it is easy if we're not following what he's saying in the rest of this verse, that we could develop an angry, bitter, resentful child and sometimes have nothing to do with the Word of God simply because they're hearing verses attached to these things that are angering them. And as fathers, many times we don't give our children a chance to ask questions. The minute the child starts asking questions, they're moving away from being a fool. Of course, a fool rejects knowledge, as I explained. A fool is not interested in information. The more information you give them is the more they become resentful of what you're saying. So when a child starts to show interest, for whatever reason, my wife and I would never stop their questions. I know they have millions of them, 10 seconds of every moment of the day, but we encouraged it. As teenagers, they came to us with their questions, not their coach, not their teacher. because they were used to asking us questions and used to us interacting with them, used to us dealing with that. I had a very good father. God's taking him home now. But one of the things I've learned was the patience for questions wasn't always there. With 8 kids, I get it, man. With 2 kids, it sometimes wore me out. I can't imagine 8. So bring that within perspective. But he didn't. And I learned that I had so many questions. And my mom was such a great buffer that I could ask her all the questions I wanted. So I never had a need to ask anybody anything. Because if she didn't know, she'd say, son, I'll get back to you. And sure enough, she's sitting in my room saying, this is what I found out. And that meant that I had no need to go anywhere to ask any questions. And therefore, my mother, along with the team she built around me at church, Sister Clark and other people, could shape my mind. They're going to ask a lot of questions. And that's a great step that a fool is moving from to become what God wants him to be. So be there so that the child is not provoked. The child is stimulated to become all that God brought them on this earth to be. Folks, we are wonderfully made, shaped by God, for particular purposes, and you don't know who you're raising. Stay focused.
0: Thank you, Reverend Cannings, for challenging us to call upon God and to put our trust in His Word when we're parenting our children. Now, to obtain a copy of this message, please give us a call at 281-260-7402. Again, that's 281-260-7402. 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And while you're there, you can learn more about our ministry and prayerfully consider becoming a Power Walk partner.
2: One of the hardest things in ministry is not actually doing ministry when God has blessed you to be this equipped, but it's to get the resources to get it done. Oh, folks, that's the hardest. We've stepped out in faith because we believe that. But we pray that God will touch your heart to partnership with us. And you could do that simply by going to our website. It's a secure website and pressing the donate button. And on that button, you will be able to become a partner with us. And we will seek to bless you for being a blessing to us. I pray that God will move on your heart to be our partner. God bless you.
0: So would you pray for us and also consider supporting us financially? Our goals are clear. And that is to share the gospel of Jesus Christ and to equip the body of believers. And as we close today, remember, fathers, God holds us responsible to manage our homes and shape the lives of our children in a God-honoring way.
3: 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Good evening. I'm Linda Stringer. Hey, if you missed any part of Paul Canning's message, you can listen to it again from the beginning. Text WALK to 48616. Greg Lundstedt joining us in just a few minutes right now. Nancy DeMoss Wagamuth with a fascinating story about Eric Liddell.
4: Be Still My Soul was a favorite hymn of Eric Liddell. You may remember him as the hero or the figure in the movie Chariots of Fire. It tells the story of how he refused to run one of his races on a Sunday in the 1924 Summer Olympics in Paris, although he ended up winning a gold medal in another event for which he had not trained. Well, after the Olympics, the next year, 1925, Liddell returned to China, where he had grown up in a missionary family, and he went back to China to serve as a missionary. Well, in 1941, the situation in China became dangerous due to Japanese aggression, and the British nationals were all encouraged to leave the country. Liddell's pregnant wife and children left for Canada to go stay with her family. But Eric decided to stay in China and continue his mission efforts. In 1943, the Japanese took over the mission where he was working, and Liddell was interned in a prisoner of war camp. This was a camp that measured about 150 by 200 yards that had 1,500 people packed into it. And Liddell lived in a crowded men's dorm where each man had a space of 3 by 6 feet. Eric was in charge of a building that housed missionary children who had been separated from their parents in the war. And so during his time in the POW camp, he continued to serve and to pour out his life for others. And this hymn, Be Still My Soul, is one that he taught to the other prisoners. Just before the Beijing Olympics in 2008, by the way, the Chinese government revealed that Liddell had been given an opportunity to leave the camp in a prisoner exchange between the Japanese and the British. But he had turned down the offer because he wanted to give his place to a pregnant woman so she could get out of the camp. And apparently not even his family members had been aware of this sacrificial choice that he made. Well, in 1945, Little was taken to the camp hospital. He thought he was having a nervous breakdown due to overwork, but it turned out that he had an inoperable brain tumor. The Salvation Army had a band in that prison that played hymns around the camp on Sunday afternoons. And one Sunday afternoon in February of 1945, the band was playing outside the camp hospital. And the nurse on duty sent a note out to the band saying that Eric Little was requesting that they play "Be Still, My Soul."

0: During the week that followed, Eric Little died, just 5 months before the end of the war. And it was then that he experienced the reality of that third stanza. Be still, my soul. When change and tears are past, all safe and blessed, we shall meet at last.
1: 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Christina in Athens says, The Well blesses me in too many ways to put in a paragraph. I am full of gratitude. 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
2: 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You endured such a conflict of sufferings. 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I'm a sinner. I need a savior. Oh my, I'm on my way to hell. Lord Jesus, save me. My eyes were opened. Now, some people have their eyes open, but they don't respond.
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2: That's not on God's side. That's on our side. That's because we have a flawed understanding in that moment. But God's word is perfect. So when I don't understand, I don't go, wait a second, what's wrong here? No, nothing's wrong here. God's word is perfect. It's complete. Proverbs 30, verse 5, every word of God is tested. The word speaks of being smelted or refined. It speaks of the idea of proving its purity. It's without blemish. 2 Samuel 22:31, David says, as for God, his way is blameless. The word of the Lord is tested. Psalms 12, verse 6, the words of the Lord are pure words, tried in a furnace on earth, refined seven times. Thou, O Lord, wilt keep them. It's perfect. It's complete. In Titus chapter 1, it says it's impossible for God to lie. God who cannot lie. His word is true, as we'll see later on, but it's perfect. It is without error. It is inerrant. And it's also complete. It's everything we need. We saw that in 2 Peter. That he has given us his precious and magnificent promises. We have everything pertaining to life and godliness. We don't think so at times, and that's a lack of faith, and that's going to ensnare you. When you don't think what God has declared and revealed to you in his word is enough for you to make it through this life and for godliness, then faith is waning, and there needs to be confession because you're going to be ensnared. So then here we have this word that equips us for every good work. We have the faith which was delivered once for all to the saints. The law of the Lord is perfect. It's complete. It's without blemish. What else does our passage say? Look at the next one, then we'll get to the actions in a moment. The next one says here, the law of the Lord is perfect, restoring the soul. The term restoring, notice what this is. Notice what happens. Notice what it does here. Notice what God's word does. The term restoring here comes from the Hebrew word shuv. That's the word almost completely every time used to translate it, repent. It means to turn. God's word turns our souls. God's word is complete, and it turns our souls. Now, the implication in the NASB is that in turning, you're being restored. That's the implication. That's true. God's word turns our souls. It convicts us of sin, and it corrects us if we are willing to listen. If we're willing to listen, it's God speaking through it, but are we willing to listen? He convicts us. He corrects us. God's word does so. On a daily basis, God's word turns our souls. We were turned when we first believed his word of the gospel, turned our souls to realize we were sinners in need of a savior and we trusted in Jesus Christ. God's word restores our souls. Some of your souls need some restoring out there, either initially or even in your walk now. You need God's word to turn it, to restore it. Get into God's word and get your soul restored. There's a good bumper sticker. Then notice what else we see. The testimony of the Lord is sure. The term sure speaks of support or confirmation, being firm or trustworthy. God's word is faithful because he's faithful. His word is sure. You can stand on it. It is solid. It is sure. And I love this, what Solomon says when he blessed the assembly in 1 Kings chapter 8, 56. Blessed be the Lord who has given rest to his people Israel according to all that he has promised. Listen to this. Not one word has failed of all his good promise, which he promised through Moses, his servant. Not one word has failed. His word is sure. When he says he'll guard your hearts and mind in Christ Jesus, then be, instead of worrying, praying and thanking God, right? When he tells us something, it is sure. Don't forget that. Revelation 21:5, he who sits on the throne says, behold, I'm making all things new. Amen. That's going to be great. And he said, write, for these things are faithful and true. They're sure. They're faithful. They're firm. In Titus chapter 1, verse 9, elders are to be those who hold fast the faithful word. He does what he says. He is faithful to his word. Not one word has failed. So, with that in mind, his faithful word is sure, it's solid, you can stand on it, standing on the promises, right? With that in mind, what does it do for us? Notice this next description. We were restored earlier. Now notice it says, making wise the simple. The term simple is often translated naive in Proverbs. It speaks of someone who lacks understanding. Now, he's not someone who has it and has rejected it, is scoffing at it. It's someone who lacks it. Now, if you think that's okay, it's only okay for a minute, but you should get understanding. If you don't get it, then you become the fool, and then you become the scoffer, you see? So it speaks of someone who lacks understanding. Proverbs chapter 9, verse 4, whoever is naive, let him turn in here. Speaking of the word, calling out God's wisdom, calling, hey, just like the creation is calling out, hitting you with the sun. God calls out with his word, but we have a choice to accept it or not. Whoever is naive, let him turn in here. To him who lacks understanding, she says, come eat my food and drink of the wine I have mixed. God's word brings forth wisdom on those who will receive it. I read this earlier. And actually, let's go there. Let's go to Proverbs chapter 1. Making wise the simple. Making wise the naive. Proverbs chapter 1, the Proverbs of Solomon, the son of David, king of Israel. And this is a good way. If you study Proverbs, don't forget this first part, because this explains all that's going on in Proverbs. It's really helpful. To know wisdom and instruction, to discern the sayings of understanding, to receive instruction in wise behavior, righteousness, justice, and equity, to give prudence to the naive, okay, to youth, knowledge, and discretion. A wise man will hear an increase in learning. A man of understanding will acquire wise counsel. To understand a proverb, a figure, the words of the wise and their riddles, that's helpful for interpreting Proverbs. The fear of the Lord is the beginning of knowledge. Fools despise wisdom and instruction. In Proverbs, the woman is personified as wisdom, and she's all over the place saying, come here, listen, listen, it's available, available, available. There's not one person in this county who couldn't have come here this morning to hear the word of God. Well, maybe there are for some physical reasons, but I mean, it's open. There are churches around here. You can hear the word of God. You can grab a Bible. You can go on the internet. God's word is there if you want to hear it. Proverbs 1:20, wisdom shouts in the street. She lifts up her voice in the square. Turn to my, we don't like this, reproof. Yes, I should like it because God needs to reprove us because we're messed up. And God is changing us and sanctifying us. Praise the Lord. We're on our way to glory. Turn to my reproof. I'll pour out my spirit on you. I'll make my words known to you. There you go. Open offer. Because I called and you refused, stretched my hand, no one paid attention. Then we read this earlier, all the dread that comes upon one who rejects the wisdom of God, right? For the waywardness of the naive shall kill them, and the complacency of fools shall destroy them, verse 32, Proverbs 1. But he who listens to me shall live securely. and shall be at ease from the dread of evil. Hey, you know, you have kids have night terrors and evil. You know, you want sweet sleep for your kids? Give them the Word of God. Get them focused on the Lord. God's Word has promises in it. It has safety in the context of trusting the Lord, we say. So then, it's making wise the simple. Some of us have been simple too long in some areas. We need to let God's Word give us wisdom, right? Now notice the next one. Back in our passage, verse 8. The precepts of the Lord are right, rejoicing the heart. The term right means straight. It means upright, as opposed to being twisted or perverted. They're straight. They are morally just. They are morally right. They are upright. They are good. Precepts are right. And notice what it does for us. It does something. Rejoicing the heart. God's Word rejoices our hearts. It's not simply the precepts only that rejoice our heart. It's God's Word. Remember, it's giving different descriptions. They all come together to give us an idea of God's Word. And it says here, they rejoice the heart. When you receive God's Word with a right heart, you're going to rejoice. If you are lacking joy, I posit to you, your joy is lacking because something has gotten in the way of His Word. Something's going on, sin, something or other is going on. What did the psalmist see in Psalm 119:14? I have rejoiced in the way of thy testimonies as much as in all riches. I rejoice. The Word of God causes us to rejoice internally. It brings joy. Well, notice next, the commandment of the Lord is pure, enlightening the eyes. The term pure here speaks of that in the sense of being clean. Now, it'll say clean later on. It's interesting. Both these words can be translated clean or pure, but they're different words. Different versions have them flipped around. One says clean and pure. One says pure than clean. Well, what's it talking about here? This term pure speaks of clean with the idea of not being dirty, not being dirty, not being impure because of dirt and impurities. Okay? So God's Word is clean. It's pure, enlightening the eyes, or literally continually causing the eyes to be enlightened. That's what God does. God's Word opens our eyes. You have that idea. I saw the light. Well, I got it. I figured it. I understood. God's Word opens our eyes to see where we truly are and who He truly is and what He's truly done for us. It convicts us if we're willing to see. Now, the Israelites, they shut their ears and they closed their eyes willingly to the truth of God. And some people, maybe you've done that. Pray for God's mercy that you wouldn't be hardened unto destruction. So God uses His Word through His Spirit to enlighten us, to convict us, to expose, to shine, expose. Now in Scripture, even the New Testament, we see the term enlightened is synonymous with understanding or hearing the gospel of salvation. Jesus came into the world enlightening every man. He made the gospel clear. Now they didn't respond, but He made it clear. They got it and they rejected it. But when we believe, it's synonymous with actually believing the truth. Hebrews 10:32, but remember the former days after when being enlightened. That's when they got saved. You endured such a conflict of sufferings. When you got saved, you like, whoa, I see it. I'm a sinner. I need a Savior. Oh my, I'm on my way to hell. Lord Jesus, save me. My eyes were opened. Now, some people have their eyes opened, but they don't respond. And they are about to go back to destruction. This is what's being said in Hebrews chapter 6. Some people think it's a difficult passage to interpret, but in light of other scriptures, I think it's pretty straightforward. Hebrews 6:4, for in the case of those who have once been enlightened, hey, they heard the gospel, they actually got it. They didn't respond, but they got it. Remember, Jesus enlightens every man. Having tasted the heavenly gift, hey, the Spirit of God made partakers of the Spirit. They were convicted. You see, the only sin that's unforgivable is blaspheming the Holy Spirit. They were convicted. And having tasted the good Word of God, the powers of the age to come, hey, they were around believers. It says here, and they have then fallen away, apostatized. It is impossible to renew them again to repentance, since they again crucified the Son of God and put Him to open shame. When you reject the truth of Jesus, there's no other salvation. You're in deep trouble. So then, we see that God's Word enlightens our eyes. It enlightens our eyes. It opens our eyes continually. 2 Timothy 3:16, we are reproved. God's Word exposes it, exposes our sin, exposes truth, lightens our eyes. Then notice verse 9, the fear of the Lord is clean, enduring forever. Remember, the fear of the Lord speaks of the fear that God's Word brings forth in context. So then God's word is clean. I remember I said the clean and pure, you can flip them around. Here, this clean is often translated pure. How about that? It's often translated in front of the word gold, pure gold. Pure gold or clean gold, but it's really pure gold. It speaks of that without impurities. It's not contaminated. It's not impure, but pure. It's gold that has been refined. It's pure. It's like that. There's no impurities. God's word's pure. Not only is it not dirty, it is pure. It's not contaminated. So we have the idea of God's word being tested and found pure. Even we see that again. The words of the Lord are pure words, Psalm 12:6. As silver tried in a furnace on the earth, refined seven times. Evil plans, Proverbs 15:26, are an abomination to the Lord, but pleasant words are pure. And notice lastly, we have the statement, the judgments of the Lord are what? True. They are righteous all together. Here we have the pinnacle of the descriptions of God's word is true and righteous. And notice we don't have a description at this point of what it does. We'll see it in a minute in the next portion. It's true and righteous. The term true speaks of that which is reliable and valid, that which is real and genuine. Truth is always opposed to that which is false. In Scripture, we see that truth is an innate characteristic of the living God. It is an attribute of his character. In John 3:33 and Psalm 31, we see that God is true. The Father's true, right? Into thy hand I commit thy spirit, Psalm 31:5, thou hast ransomed me, O Lord, God of truth. We know that God is full of abounding and loving kindness and truth, Exodus 34, you could look at that portion. In John 7:28 and 8:26, Jesus says of the Father, he who sent me is true. Concerning the Spirit, we have many passages that speak of the Spirit of truth in the book of John, John 14:16 to 17, 15:26, 16:13. The Spirit of truth. Spirit of truth. And Jesus himself said, I am the way, the truth, and the life. No one comes to the Father but by me. We know that he was full of grace and truth, John 1:14. We know that we learned Christ, Ephesians 4, just as the truth is in Jesus. And because God is true, he cannot lie. It is impossible for him to lie. His word is true. And all throughout Scripture, I have a lot of verses here. I'm not going to read all of them that speak of the truth of God's word. Remember our passage here. The word of God is true. The word of God is true, right? Psalm 119, 42. Thy righteousness is an everlasting righteousness, and thy law is truth. Psalm 119, 151. Thou art near, O Lord, and all thy commandments are truth. Psalm 119, 59. Consider how I love thy precepts. Revive me, O Lord, according to thy loving kindness. The sum of thy word is truth. 2 Samuel 7:28, David's prayer, he says, thou art God, and thy words are truth. John 17:17, this is the Lord Jesus praying, sanctify them in the truth, thy word is truth. 2 Thessalonians 2:13, we saw it earlier, that we are sanctified through the Spirit and faith in the truth. The gospel is the message of truth. Ephesians 1, Colossians 1, the word of truth. In contrast to what the bad guys are doing, we need to not be ashamed, but handling the word of truth accurately. 2 Timothy chapter 2. We know in the last days there's going to be imposters that proceed from bad to worse, but Timothy preached the word in season, out of season. Why? There's going to be people that don't want to hear it. They don't want to hear it, and they're going to turn away their ears from listening to the truth. So then, we have God's word is true. His word is true, but it is also righteous altogether. Righteous. The judgments of the Lord are true. They're righteous all together. Righteous all together. What does that mean? That means that they are just, they are upright, they are righteous, all of them. Everything is in his word. Everything in God's word is upright. It is just. It is righteous. Now I want to read some. Turn to Psalm 119, and we're going to see that along with the psalmist declaring the truth of God's word, he declares the righteousness of God's word, the uprightness. The uprightness. There's a lot said here, so I guess we need to see it. Psalm 119, verse 7. I'll give thanks to thee with uprightness of heart when I learn thy righteous judgments. That's what we're seeing. Psalm 119:62. At midnight I shall rise up to give thee thanks because of thy righteous ordinances. Psalm 119:75. I know, O Lord, that thy judgments are righteous. Now, you'll never hear this in a counseling session, by the way. And that in faithfulness thou hast afflicted me. You'll say later on, it was good that I was afflicted, that I might learn thy law. Hey, I got afflicted. I didn't like it. It was affliction, but God used it that I would learn his word. It's good in that sense. Psalm 119:106, I have sworn and I will confirm it, that I will keep thy righteous ordinances. Psalm 119:23, my eyes fail with longing for thy salvation and for thy righteous word. Psalm 119:137, righteous art thou, O Lord, and upright are thy judgments. Thou hast commanded thy testimonies in righteousness and exceeding faithfulness. 119:142, thy righteousness is an everlasting righteousness and thy law is truth. 119:144, thy testimonies are righteous forever. Give me understanding that I might live. Psalm 119:160, the sum of thy word is truth and every one of thy righteous ordinances is everlasting. Here we have truth and righteousness. God's word described that way as in our passage. Verse 164, seven times a day I praise thee because of thy righteous ordinances. Have you ever said that, Lord, your word is right. It's right. And when I'm in contradiction to it, I'm wrong. I'm wrong, right? 119:172, let my tongue sing of thy word, for all thy commandments are righteous. So we have a tremendous declaration of the word of God, and we're out of time. But we're going to come back next week, Lord willing, and we're going to look at the rest of this, the value of God's word and how we're to respond. The value of it and how we're to respond. So with that in mind, what have we learned and what can we apply so far? First of all, we've learned that the heavens are declaring, telling, or recounting of the glory of God through what he's made. And there's no one hidden from it. Everyone has experienced the heat of the sun. Everyone has heard what God is declaring through what he has made. And they're without excuse. No choice. You hear it when the sun beats down on you. You hear it. Okay. And yet God has spoken very specifically. If you're willing to listen to it, you'll hear it. And there's great reward for doing so. We'll see there's great eternal reward for those who believe the gospel. There's great reward for those who obey God's word or keep it. There's great reward. And secondly, there's great value in God's word because of what it is and what it does. We saw the word of the Lord is perfect, complete, without error, without blemish. It's sure, it's solid, it's straight, not perverted or twisted. It's pure in the sense it's not dirty. It's clean in the sense it's pure. It's not, has no impurities. It's true, it's just and upright. And what it does is it returns our souls, restores our souls. It makes the simple wise. It brings joy to the heart. It enlightens our eyes. It endures forever, as we'll see. And folks, on the heels of what we've seen here, and we're going to see next week, it is completely valuable. So with that in mind, I want to close by reading the latter portion of this. Verse 10, they are more desirable than gold, yes, than much fine gold, sweeter also than honey and the drippings of the honeycomb. Moreover, by them thy servant is warned. In keeping them there is great reward. Who can discern his, these are hidden faults, things you don't see. We'll see sins that you didn't intend. Who can discern his errors? Acquit me of his hidden faults. Also keep back, hold back thy servant from prideful, presumptuous, insolent sins. That's outright sinning, by the way. Let them not rule over me. That's what happens when we do that. Then I shall be blameless. Faith he has completed in the complete forgiveness. And I shall be acquitted of great transgression. Let the words of my mouth and the meditation of my heart be acceptable in thy sight, O Lord, my rock and my redeemer.
3: 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Greg, would you summarize what we've seen in Psalm 19 so far?
4: Yes, Dave, I'd love to. First of all, we've seen that the heavens are declaring or telling or recounting the glory of God through what he has made. And there's no one hidden. Everyone, by experiencing the heat of the sun, has heard, in a sense, what God declares through what he has made, and they're without excuse. And yet God has spoken very specifically through his written word. And if you're willing to listen, there is great reward. And first of all, there's great eternal reward for believing the truth of the gospel. You receive eternal life. Secondly, there's great value in his word because it reveals who the living God is and what he desires. And thus, if we walk in the light of his word, in a real relationship with him, there is great reward. So then, do you value God's word? Do you see it for what it really is? We pray you do.
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1: 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Coming up, Tom Pennington kicks off the 9 o'clock hour right now. Let's take a break for a little humor from Chuck Swindoll.
5: This came off the police blotter. An elderly lady did her shopping and upon returning found four men in her car. She dropped her shopping bags, drew her handgun, and proceeded to scream at them at the top of her voice, telling them to get out of her car because she has a gun and she knows how to use it and she will. Well, they scrambled. They didn't wait around for a second invitation. They ran like mad, whereupon she put her load of shopping bags into the back of the car and got into the driver's seat, and small problem, her key wouldn't fit the ignition. Her car was parked five cars down. So she loaded her bags into her car and drove to the police station with a red face. The sergeant said she told the story and it nearly tore him in two with laughter. He pointed at the other end of the counter where four very, very pale men were reporting a carjacking by this weird old lady.
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8: expositional teaching, an expository ministry. If your message is simply an exposition of God's word, then when you are speaking, you are God's mouthpiece, you are delivering God's word, and that brings authority. Now, compare that with the normal approach of the scribes. 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
9: Welcome to The Word Unleashed with Tom Pennington. Tom is pastor teacher at Countryside Bible Church in Southlake, Texas. Hello, I'm Bill Wright. Welcome to part two of Pastor Tom's series, A Day in the Life of Jesus. In our last program, we saw that Jesus' ministry began with an immediate declaration of divine authority that astonished everyone who listened. Today we'll look at what true authority actually sounds like. Unlike the religious teachers of his day, who relied on human tradition and the quoted opinions of dead rabbis, Jesus spoke directly from his own authority as the living word. Pastor Tom explains why Jesus' message still carries absolute authority today and what this truth means for every Christian. Friend, when your heart is conflicted, do you lean on the passing opinions of culture, or is your life firmly tethered to the authoritative commands of the Son of God? 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
8: Now, the weekly service at the time of Jesus was composed of very simple elements. There would have been prayers. The chief of those prayers date to the time of Ezra and are called the 18 benedictions. In their present form, as you'll hear them today, they date to shortly after 70 AD. Then was the reading of the scripture, especially the Pentateuch, the first five books of the Old Testament. This was the center of the service, the reading of the scripture. There was a reading plan that was followed. And then there would be, after the reading, an explanation of the biblical text or an exposition. There was in every synagogue a ruler, and that ruler's job was to select who would read and who would teach on that particular day. It was open to really any person who was qualified. Didn't require a priest or a rabbi, but usually, customarily, there was a rabbi present, and he was invited to teach. On this particular day, it was Jesus who was asked to teach. He taught the exposition in the regular Sabbath synagogue service. He would have stood to read the scripture according to Luke 4, and according to historical references, he would have then sat down to teach. He would have sat in what was called the chair of Moses. In many of the ancient synagogues, there was a stone seat in front in which, after the person had finished reading the scripture, they would then sit down to show their authoritative position as the one who would teach, which doesn't sound altogether bad. So he sat. So this gives you an idea of he would have finished reading the scroll and then would have sat down to teach in the chair of Moses. Now understand that this synagogue ministry became very important in the life of the New Testament. Jesus, over and over again, used this approach. Matthew 4:23 says he was going through all of Galilee, teaching in their synagogues and proclaiming the gospel of the kingdom. At the end of his ministry, in John 18, when he stands before Pilate, he answers him and says, I have spoken openly to the world. I always taught in synagogues and in the temple where all the Jews come together. I spoke nothing in secret. This was Jesus' method. You see a number of places, even in Mark's gospel that I've listed there, where Mark makes a point of this. Later, Paul would adopt the same approach. In Acts 17, we read that when he came to Thessalonica, there was a synagogue of the Jews, and according to Paul's custom, this is what he did. He went to them and for three Sabbaths reasoned with them from the scriptures. Again, in Acts 18, he was reasoning in the synagogue every Sabbath and trying to persuade Jews and Greeks. This became a wonderful method of reaching the people of Israel because the God-fearing people would be there on the Sabbath, and that was, they were ripe to hear the gospel of Jesus Christ. And so this was Jesus' method. It became Paul's method. So Jesus goes into the synagogue and he is there in Capernaum, the regular Sabbath expositor for that Sabbath. Now, that's the primary venue, the synagogue. Let's look at the primary response, verse 22. They were amazed at his teaching. Literally, it's interesting, the text here says, they were struck out of themselves. D. Edmund Hebert writes, Jesus' teaching struck the people like a blow, knocking them out of their normal state of mind. They'd come to the synagogue, they were accustomed to certain kind of teaching, we'll talk about that in a moment, and Jesus started speaking, he started teaching, and it struck them like a blow. It knocked them out of the routine that they were accustomed to there in the synagogue. Now, why? Why did Jesus' teaching have such an impact on them? Well, let's look at the last part of verse 22 at the primary reason for this response. They were amazed, they were struck out of themselves, and here's the reason. Verse 22 says, he was teaching them as one having authority and not as the scribes. Now, to understand and appreciate this, you have to understand a little bit about the scribes. And so let me give you just a very brief history. But then I want to get to how they taught, because that's the key issue. The scribes, during the monarchy, were just like secretaries during the time of Saul and David and Solomon. There are a number of passages where they're just described, really nothing more than recorders or recording the details of the kingdom. But after the Babylonian exile, so about after 586 BC, after the people returned to the land, 70 years later, an expert in the Torah is what a scribe was. And you see that with Ezra. Ezra's the first one called Ezra the scribe. And Ezra was an expert in the law of God. By the time of the New Testament, that continued, but they were almost entirely Pharisees, the ultra-conservatives of their day. And a scribe's responsibility was threefold. First of all, he was to be an expert in the law, to interpret it. And their interpretations were kept orally at first, and then eventually they were recorded in the Mishnah by about 200 AD, and their interpretations, wherever they landed, was binding, and the people of Israel were expected to follow it. They were teachers as well of the Torah. Their responsibility was to teach the law to the people. They were the ones who were called rabbi or rabbi, which meant my great one. That's how their disciples referred to them. And they were also, a third responsibility they had, were jurists, or judges. That is, they were to apply the law of God to specific circumstances. They would sometimes hear cases of problems there in Israel. They were respected, or if not respected, at least feared, because when they entered a room, people stood. The first seats in the synagogues were reserved for the scribes. And here we're told that their teaching was different than Jesus' teaching. I love William Hendrickson's commentary here, because he gives several suggestions as to what these differences are, and he supports them with Scripture. It's another message for another time, but I love this. He says, here's one comparison. Jesus spoke the truth. Their sermons were often marked by corrupt and evasive reasoning, unbiblical thinking. Jesus spoke about issues of great importance. They wasted their time on trivialities. Jesus had a plan and organization in his teaching, but the Talmud, their writings, show that they rambled. He illustrated the truth. Their sermons were dry as dust. Hendrickson says he loved those he taught. They obviously did not, and there are a number of texts that support each of these points he makes. But here, Mark tells us the primary difference between the teaching of the scribes and Jesus was Jesus' authority. Mark 1:22 says, for, here's why, he was teaching them as one having authority.

You remember the officers sent from the temple? They returned and said, "Never has a man spoken the way this man speaks." There was something compelling about the person of Jesus Christ. And I think that's implied here, but I also think the scripture shows us there's something more. Because Jesus' disciples would later teach with the same authority. You can see it several places in Mark. They act with that authority. In Luke 21, Jesus tells them, "I will give you utterance and wisdom which none of your opponents will be able to resist or refute." Those who opposed him there in the synagogue of the freedmen who opposed Stephen were unable to cope with the wisdom and spirit with which he was speaking. So you might be tempted to think that this kind of authority was Jesus' authority and his apostles' authority, but that's not true. Notice what Paul tells Titus, his young son in the faith. Titus 2:15, "What I'm telling you to teach, I want you to teach with all authority." So Jesus taught with authority, his apostles taught with authority, Paul tells Titus to teach with authority, and because it's the pastoral epistles which are intended to teach pastors, elders, how to act in the church, elders and pastors are to teach with authority as well. So how does that happen? What constituted Jesus' authority that constituted the apostles' authority that's to constitute our authority? Well, there are several places we can go, but I want you to look at 1 Peter chapter 4. 1 Peter 4 verse 11 is talking about spiritual gifts. And Peter breaks down all spiritual gifts into two categories, speaking gifts and serving gifts. And he says this about speaking gifts: "If anyone has a speaking gift, let him speak as one who speaks the utterances of God." The utterances of God. What does that mean? Well, the word utterances is, in classical Greek usage, is used of the word of a deity. In the Septuagint, it's used in that expression, you remember the curse so often in the Old Testament, "the word of the Lord"? That's what's used. And in the New Testament, it's used to refer to the Old Testament scripture. So, if you speak as one who speaks the utterances of God, you speak as one who is speaking the very words of God. Now, it's impossible to do that unless your message is built on God's actual word. So this is really a call for expositional preaching, expositional teaching, an expository ministry. If your message is simply an exposition of God's word, then when you are speaking, you are God's mouthpiece, you are delivering God's word, and that brings authority. Now, compare that with the normal approach of the scribes. Let me tell you how the scribes did it. In the first century, the scribes loved to cite one another or other rabbis at great length. They cited either tradition or other rabbis. Ken Hughes says they were in bondage to quotation marks. They established their views by these long scholarly quotations from other rabbis. They were pedantic, they were boring, they were occupied not with the greatness of God, but with their little legalistic rules. They also fabricated their messages. They just twisted and distorted the scripture however they chose. Listen to the great expert Alfred Edersheim. He says, "There were scarcely bounds to the liberties taken by the first century synagogue preacher. He would divide a sentence, cut off one or two syllables from a word, and join them to the next, so producing a different meaning or giving a new interpretation to the text. The great point," Edersheim says, "was to attract the hearers. Parables, stories, allegories, witticisms, strange and foreign words, absurd legends, in short, anything that might startle the audience was introduced." Ancient, seeker-sensitive synagogues. If you want to see what it looked like, and I don't have time to turn there, but read Mark 7, where Jesus talks about how they built their whole life on these traditions. They had no authority because it was all pretend. It was all made up. All

0: all spun out of their own minds. Jesus, on the other hand, came along and he explained the Bible. To some extent, it was the simple explanation of the Bible that gave Jesus his authority. There's several texts we could look at. I want you to turn to just the last one I've indicated here. Turn to Luke chapter 24. Here you get a glimpse of what Jesus did with the Bible. This is on the Emmaus Road. You remember the story after his resurrection. Verse 27 says, "Then beginning with Moses and with all the prophets, Jesus explained to them the things concerning himself in all the scriptures." So he takes the scriptures and he explains them. And they begin to understand. Verse 32, "After Jesus vanishes, they said to one another, 'Were not our hearts burning within us while he was speaking to us on the road, while he was explaining the scriptures to us?'" There was the source of Jesus' authority. It wasn't built on the air. It wasn't built on his imagination. He was an expositional teacher of God's word. "You have heard it said this. Let me tell you what that really means." The Sermon on the Mount, over and over again, he says, "This is what God meant." And he teaches God's word to the people. That's what he would have done in all the synagogues, because he would have read the text and then sat down in the chair of Moses and explained the text. This was the source of Jesus' compelling authority. He spoke not as the scribes, but as one who had authority. So with that understanding, what are the implications and applications for us? How do we apply this glimpse from our Lord of his teaching authority? Number one, this is obvious, but if he has such authority, then you better obey him. If he's speaking with the authority of God, then what Jesus Christ says you should do. The verse that popped into my mind as I was thinking about this is Luke 6:46, where Jesus says, "Why do you call me Lord, Lord, and not do what I say?" If I'm speaking with authority, with the authority of God himself, then you better do what I tell you. Secondly, listen to and obey the word of God. There are many texts in the New Testament to make this point. In 2 Thessalonians chapter 3, verse 14, Paul puts it like this: "If anyone does not obey our instruction in this letter, take special note of that person and do not associate with him so that he may be put to shame." Obviously, in the context, he's talking about those who won't work, those who are so anticipating the return of Christ that they're good for nothing here in this world. The implications are broader. We are compelled to listen to the word of God. It speaks with authority. When Jesus spoke with authority, it's because he was speaking the word of God. So you and I have to listen to him. We have to respond to the word of God. It's authoritative. Number three, you, the church, must insist that the word be taught. You see this in a number of places. In Acts 17, you remember, those noble Bereans, why were they noble? They were more noble than those in Thessalonica because they searched the scriptures daily to see whether what was taught was really in line with the scriptures. In other words, they demanded that those who taught them teach them from the word of God. We live in a day when that's very unpopular. Paul said that would happen in 2 Timothy 4. He said the days will come when people will just want to hear what they want to hear. You as the church, today and into the future, or wherever you go, whatever church in the future God brings you into, you must insist that the word of God is taught. Only there is the authority. And number four, we have a lot of teachers in our church at various levels. Teachers, you must not teach your own imagination. Our job is not to be the chef and to make the meal. Our job is to be the waiter and to get the meal to the table without messing it up. Teach the word. 2 Timothy 4:2, preach the word. 1 Peter 4, speak the utterances of God. It's not personal authority. I have no personal authority. I only have authority, and you as a teacher only have authority as your message conforms to the word of God. There's the authority, just as it was with our Lord. Dr. Donald Gray Barnhouse, 10th Street Presbyterian Church, before James Montgomery Boyce was there, he tells the story of riding in the car with his friend. When the friend asked him a question, he said, "What's your favorite symphony?" Dr. Barnhouse answered, "I think it's Brahms' First Symphony." And his friend said, "Well, how does that go?" And Dr. Barnhouse stated that in response to his friend's request, he started to whistle the main theme of that symphony. Then suddenly, Dr. Barnhouse realized just how ridiculous it was that he was trying to communicate Brahms' First Symphony with a weak whistle. He later said, "But you know, by the wonder of the human brain, my weak whistle was changed in my friend's mind into the strings and percussion and brass of the full symphony orchestra." Dr. Barnhouse compared that to teaching the Bible. He said, "Every time I stand up to teach the Bible, I am overcome with how ridiculous it is that I should be trying to communicate God's word. It would be hopeless except for one thing. The Holy Spirit is in me, teaching through me, and He's also in the men and women who listen, so He turns my weak whistle into the full symphony of God's revelation in their minds and lives." That's God's plan. And you see it fleshed out in the life and ministry of our Lord. May God give us the same commitment. Let's pray together. Father, we thank you for this glimpse into a day in the life of our Lord. We thank you that we see him as the compelling teacher, teaching with authority, and teaching with authority because his message was based in your eternal word. Even as our Lord said, he taught nothing but what you told him to say. Father, help us to do the same. Lord, I pray that you would help us to be responsive to Jesus' authority. Help us to obey him, to do what he said. He spoke with your authority. Father, don't let us call him Lord, Lord, and not do what he says. Lord, help us to listen to and obey the word of God, your words to us. And Father, may we as a church, may we as individuals within the church, insist that in the church the word of God be taught and heard. Lord, we live in a day when that's not popular. It's increasingly unpopular. Help us to follow our Lord's model. And Father, I pray for those of us who teach that you would remind us of just how ridiculous it is that we should attempt to take your message in our mouths. But then, Lord, encourage us to remember that your Spirit takes our weakness and through the power of his work in us and in the gifts you've given us and in those who hear, he turns it into the full symphony orchestra of your revelation. Lord, we thank you and we pray that you would give us a commitment to your word. We pray it in Jesus' name. Amen.
1: 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What does the Bible say about church membership? 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
3: Who is Jesus? Not only is he the faithful witness, not only is he the firstborn of the dead, he is the ruler of kings on earth. There is no king, there is no devil, there is no antichrist who can stand against Jesus Christ. He is triumphant. He is the ruler of the kings of the earth. No reason to fear death. Your trust is in Christ. He has gone ahead of you. He has conquered death. He's taken out the sting of death. Death itself can't harm you. No need to fear. No, it's not going into the unknown. Jesus never ever asks us to go anywhere where he himself has not first been. And he has gone into the darkness of death, died our dead, risen from the dead, and is alive. And if you trust him, the one who is the resurrection and the life, his promise is you will not die, but you will live forever. Isn't that magnificent? Jesus is alive forevermore. You have nothing to fear. Therefore, live for Christ. Shine for Christ. And if you don't know him, trust him.
4: Sometimes life is like an old empty tin can. Now, let me explain. You see, a lot of people think an old empty tin can is useless. Nothing is left inside. Thus, no purpose. But when you think about it, an old empty tin can be quite useful. There's so much potential for it because you can fill it with almost anything. Maybe you've been feeling like your life is empty, like there's no purpose. Billy Graham knew that real purpose only comes through a relationship with God's Son, Jesus Christ.
5: 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You need Christ to give you a purpose. You need Christ to give that new dimension which is called eternal life.
4: Discover how a relationship with Jesus Christ will fill your life with meaning. Just like that old empty tin can. 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From the Billy Graham Evangelistic Association and The Well, The Voice of Life.
6: Oh, give thanks to the Lord. Call upon his name. Make known his deeds among the peoples. Sing to him. Sing praises to him and tell of all his wondrous works. Glory in his holy name. Let the hearts of those who seek the Lord rejoice. Seek the Lord in his strength. Seek his presence continually. Remember the wondrous works that he has done, his miracles and the judgments he uttered. O offspring of Israel, his servant, children of Jacob, his chosen ones.
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8: something very fundamental is put into place. Work 6 days and rest a seventh day. It doesn't necessarily say which seventh day. The Sabbath idea is a day to rest. You say, well, I don't want to rest on Saturday. Rest on Sunday. Pick a day.
9: 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Thanks for allowing us to share this time with you. You may be stuck in traffic or stuck in life. 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But right now, let's go ahead and get right into today's talk. Here's Richard Ellis.
10: The title of today's message is Rest Stop. This is fascinating. If you do a little research on rest stops, there's a Baldock rest stop on I-5 between Portland and Salem, Oregon. And this news crew goes in there, and it turns out a guy had been living there for 18 years. And then they start showing the camera, and you think, well, you pull in a rest stop, and there's motorhomes, they're on a trip somewhere, and they pulled off to rest, and they kept going. Some people never keep going. And you say, well, who would live at a rest stop? And that's going to be my point today. See, you're on a journey. You're trying to get somewhere. And you say, well, God, I'm tired. I need a rest. And so you rest, but the problem is, after you've rested, you stop. And then you find yourself living in a rest stop, which was never intended. It's okay to pull over, and we're going to see that, and God intends for us to pull over. Now, as I process this and think, okay, God, why am I going to talk about it? What are we talking about? You know, you almost think, well, too many people are resting. You may not be resting at all. You say, yeah, I'm resting a lot. I'm lazy. That's a whole nother problem. You're not doing anything. A lot of people are on the other end of this spectrum. They don't know when to quit. And you say, well, I got two or three jobs because, you know, this and that, and we got to pay the bills, and, you know, I get all that. But if you don't stop, now listen to me, if you don't stop the way God intended for you to stop in the plan, you will stop. You will be stopped. You say, well, no, that's not going to happen. I can just plow out in the ground and survive. No, you can't. Something will give. And as we'll see as we read these verses, your testimony may be shot because you don't know how to stop. And so you plow as though there's no rest, there's no way to stop. And other people go, well, I got to keep up with that guy. And that guy's a Christian guy, and he's going like there's no end to this. So that's just what you do. You have a witness even in the way you work. All right, go to Genesis chapter 2. And the creation story is here in the first few chapters. Genesis 2:1, jump in there. Thus the heavens and the earth and all the hosts of them were finished. And on the seventh day, God ended his work which he had done, and he rested on the seventh day from all his work which he had done. Now, most people go, wow, God tired? Sure hope I'm not, you know, praying on a day where he's like tired. You know, how's God tired? This is not about God being tired. It's not, you say, well, he was exhausted from working 6 days and creating the universe. All God has to do is speak. Okay, does everybody understand this? Just speak and things come into existence. And on the seventh day, he ended his work, which he had done, and he rested on the seventh day from all his work, which he had done. Then God blessed the seventh day and sanctified it, meaning he set it apart, because in it he rested from all his work, which God had created and made. So something very fundamental is put into place. Work 6 days and rest a seventh day. It doesn't necessarily say which seventh day. The Sabbath idea is a day to rest. You say, well, I don't want to rest on Saturday. Rest on Sunday. Pick a day. Okay, so you say, well, I don't know what he's talking about. I don't ever take a break. That's a problem. That's not a good thing. Because then you're raising your kids to go, well, you just work yourself to death and then you die and that's it. That's not biblical. Now you say, well, but it's for a little while I had to do it. I get that. But if your whole life you're working 6-7 days a week, something is wrong. It's not an endorsement of certain restaurants, but we'll just leave it at restaurants. You know, I like it that there are still chains that say we're closing on one day. Even if you say it's not Sunday, I don't care what day, pick a day. Give your people a break and say to them, look, we care about you as people. Go home, be with your family. I could make more overtime. So I don't forget this. Let me put this in here. If you are working yourself to death, and part of your game is, if I work so many hours, then I get overtime, because if I don't work overtime, I won't have enough. Let me tell you what's going to give you enough. God will provide for you. You don't have to depend on your overtime, double time, working the system and burning yourself out. Say, well, I got a little bit more, and there's a little bit less of you to live. Take a deep breath. Slow down. Let's read some more verses. Genesis chapter 2, we read that. Go to Exodus 20. And some of these I almost want to leave out because it's so intense in the Old Testament here. It's literally built into the Ten Commandments. Exodus 20, let's jump in here at verse 1. And God spoke all these words saying, I am the Lord your God who brought you out of the land of Egypt, out of the house of bondage. You shall have no other gods before me. You shall not make for yourself a carved image, any likeness of anything that is in heaven above or that is in the earth beneath and that is in the water under the earth. You shall not bow down to them nor serve them, for I, the Lord your God, am a jealous God, visiting the iniquity of the fathers upon the children to the third and fourth generation, to those who hate me, but showing mercy to thousands, to those who love me and keep my commandments. You shall not take the name of the Lord your God in vain, for the Lord will not hold him guiltless who takes his name in vain. And then look at verse 8. Remember the Sabbath day. How are you going to remember something you don't know about? They knew about it. That's why he said to remember. Remember the Sabbath day to keep it holy. 6 days you shall labor and do all your work, but the seventh day is the Sabbath of the Lord. In other words, the rest of the Lord your God. In it you shall do no work. Now, this can get crazy twisted out of proportion, and you say, people like, oh, I don't drive a car, and I don't, you know, I don't do this, and jump through all these hoops, and you can just get ridiculous. You don't have to walk to church, and you say, well, but that's their religious preference. I get that. I'm just telling you, that's not the point here. Keep reading. You shall do no work, but the seventh day is the Sabbath of the Lord your God. In it you shall do no work. Listen, you nor your son, nor your daughter, nor your male servant, nor your female servant. So not just you, but people who work for you, nor your cattle, nor your stranger who is within your gate. So even if somebody's in your house on a trip visiting, you can't put them to work. For in 6 days, the Lord made the heavens and the earth, the sea and all that is in them, and rested the seventh day. Therefore, the Lord blessed the Sabbath day and he hallowed it. There's something about this. You have got to allow for rest. Go to Exodus chapter 23. Same thing in here, few pages over. This shows up over and over again. But now look at the principle here. Now it jumps to years even. Verse 10, Exodus 23, 10. 6 years you shall sow your land and gather in its produce. But the seventh year, a whole year, you shall let it rest and lie fallow, that the poor of your people may eat, and what they leave the beasts of the field may eat. In like manner you shall do with your vineyard and your olive grove. In other words, you can't plow it to the death. And if you talk to any farmer, anybody knows anything about agriculture, even the dirt has to have a chance to recover, to recuperate. But what do we do now? Now we got fertilizers. Now we got chemicals. We say, no, even the dirt has to work 7 years straight. And there's stuff built in here. Look what he says. The seventh year you'll let it rest, lie fallow, and the poor of your people may eat. In other words, it still will produce something. Let them have that. So you have to prepare. You're going to work 6 years, work in that land, then you're going to let it rest, and you're going to take a break. The French are smarter than us. They take like a whole month off. Bunch of lazy whatevers, right? They should be working. I'm not trying to bust anybody's chops. Okay, so you can go 6, 7 days straight and you got more money and you got nicer cars that you've leased and make mine look like nothing. Give me about 30 minutes with your kids and let me find out how that's working out for them. Oh, but I buy them really cool stuff. You know what kids want? You know what is really cool stuff? Parents that know them and that they know their parents. That's really cool stuff. People come to me and say, well, tell me about yourself. I say, you know what? I don't have anything to tell you. You want to know about me? You go get by yourself with all three of my girls or one of them, and then you'll find out about me. Do you have time for God, for yourself even, for your wife, your husband, your family? What are you doing? You can't stop. Now, I'm saying it again in midstream here. If you do not stop, God has a way of putting you under arrest. And I know people who literally have heart attacks, and they put them in an ambulance, and they take them to an emergency room, and they end up in the hospital, and they can't stop even there. If they're conscious, they are working. Email back and forth, just so stressed, just so, it's crazy. Like, dude, you almost died, but I'm not dead yet. I got to answer this email. You almost have to induce a coma so they won't work. And I think that actually happens. God goes, I have to stop this man. I have to stop this woman. I'm going to stop him. And then you almost have to die to be stopped. And then even then people come out of that and go, but I can't stop. I got to keep going. I know possibly what some of you are thinking. You're thinking, you don't understand. I have to make a certain amount of money to stay alive. No, you have to make a certain amount of money to live the way you've decided to live. That's a completely different thing. Standard of living ain't in the book. Standard of living in the book is food and clothing therewith to be content. The rest of it you've made up. I've made up. Exodus 31, verse 12. And the Lord spoke to Moses, saying, speak also to the children of Israel, saying, surely my Sabbaths you shall keep, for it is a sign between me and you throughout the generations, that you may know that I am the Lord who sanctifies you. You shall keep the Sabbath, for it is holy to you. Everyone who profanes it shall surely be put to death. So this was a big deal back in the day. You know, if you didn't stop, you would be put to death. And my contention is, if you don't stop, you might die anyway. Therefore, the children of Israel shall keep the Sabbath to observe the Sabbath throughout their generations as a perpetual covenant. It is a sign between me and the children of Israel forever. For in 6 days, the Lord God made the heavens and the earth. And on the seventh day, he rested and was refreshed. So it keeps going back to creation, this principle. And when he had made an end of speaking with him on Mount Sinai, he gave Moses 2 tablets of the testimony, tablets of stone written with the finger of God. So he's like, this is big stuff. Why is it so big? I don't know. You know, you go to the Bible, that is. Doesn't make sense. That seems stupid. Stop trying to figure it out and just do it. This is what aggravates parents to no end. You look at your kid and say, look, do this, this, this, and this. And they go, why? I don't recall asking you to ask me why. Just do what I said. Well, it doesn't make sense. And I don't want to do that. And it drives us nuts. Then stop doing that to God. Read the instructions. You go, that's what he said. You go, well, that doesn't make sense. Now, we're the brat little kids that won't just obey already. And how much simpler is it for your kids when they just do what you ask them, right? And we ask our kids to do some things. They go, well, that doesn't make sense. You know what? It might make sense later. Listen to me. It might make sense later, but even if it doesn't, just do it. It doesn't have to make sense. So you get frustrated with kids, God gets frustrated with us. Just obey. Just try it for a week. You'd be amazed what would happen. Go to Numbers chapter 9. Numbers chapter 9, I'm going to read you this in the New King James Version and the King James Version. I love this little thing. This is about the people of Israel wandering in the desert. God still takes care of them, even though they're out there wandering around, lost. They've done the wrong, disobeyed, and they're stuck out there, but he's guiding them anyway. And there's a cloud that goes by day and a pillar of fire by night. And when it moves, they move. Jump in at verse 22. Whether it was 2 days, a month, or a year that the cloud remained above the tabernacle, the children of Israel would remain encamped and not journey. But when it was taken up, they would journey. And then verse 23, at the command of the Lord, they remained encamped. And in the King James Version, if you have that, it says, at the command of the Lord, they rested in the tents. And then it goes on to say, and at the command of the Lord, they journeyed. They kept the charge of the Lord at the command of the Lord by the hand of Moses. So they only moved when God moved, and they stopped when God stopped. And that's how you should live. Situations come up. If you have a relationship, a working relationship with God, you go along. Someone called me the day and said, you need to be such and such a place tomorrow morning at 8:00. Can you be there? And I stopped for a second. I said, Lord, is that what I'm supposed to do? And I got a yes. And I said, okay, I'll be there. I get no's as well. And then I tell them no. You say, well, how do you know that? You know, you've got to get to the place where you hear his voice. Now you say, well, did you hear a voice? No, I know how he talks to me inside. And I know what a no is, and I know what a yes is. And people sometimes come to me and they'll say, well, how, you know, my mama said what your mama said. You know, you meet some girl, and how are you going to know this is the right person to marry? And what do these crazy women tell you every time? When you know, you know. My mother used to say that. I'm like, I didn't even think about slapping my mother. But that was the only thought. Like, what does that mean? How am I supposed to interpret that? Oh, I'll look at her and, oh, I know. And then that happened to me. And people say, well, I don't know how that works. And then I'll ask this question. Have you ever dated someone when you knew that you did not know? Like, zero, this is never going to work. I got to get out of here. You claim to know when you know it's not right. So if you can know when something's not right, then you can know when something is right. So when you get this gut feeling and the Holy Spirit says, get out of here, this is not right, then you have to know that he can do the same thing on the other side. You've got to listen for both and be willing to obey both sides and do the right thing. So these guys rested when God said to rest and moved when he said to move. Your body physically will tell you you need to stop. Does anybody know what I am talking about? You cannot violate this stuff. You say, no, but I have to. Yeah, I have to keep moving or it won't happen. If you go down completely, it's really not going to happen. I shared a story about a mom who just finally said, told somebody this week, a mom who goes, I just can't take anymore. I need a break. I'm out of here. I'm going for the day. You know, do whatever she needed to do, take a break. Left the baby with the husband and said, yours, I'll be back. She comes back about 10 hours later, and this little baby has got a diaper just about to explode on this kid's butt. And she looks at the husband, looks at the baby like, what have you been doing? And he said, I read the box. It said up to 12 pounds. So, not 12 pounds yet. Okay, so gentlemen, I share that one for this reason. Do not burn your wife out. And you say, well, I'm nobody's wife. I'm not to you yet. Don't burn your wife out. You look at her and go, she's about to snap. Say, hey, I got this. Go do something else. Go get your nails done. Go get your toes done. Your nose done. Whatever you people do, you know, go get it done. You know, go. And help. Because if you don't give her a break, she's going to break. And then you go, well, now what are we supposed to do? You're sick. Yeah, how'd she get sick? So then you say, well, what about the single moms or the single dads? Zero break. Take them, bring them, nothing. That's when a body, a family can observe and go, she's not going to make it much longer this way. And a trusted individual, single couple, whoever come along and say, hey, you need a break. Go get your nose done or, you know, whatever it was. We'll watch the kids. That's a ministry. It's a family. You say, well, that's not my problem. It is our problem if we are a family. Proverbs 24, lest I leave someone out. Proverbs 24:30 says this, I went by the field of the slothful and by the vineyard of the man void of understanding. And lo, it was all grown over with thorns and nettles had covered the face thereof and the stone wall thereof was broken down. Then I saw and considered it well. I looked upon it and received instruction, yet a little sleep, a little slumber, a little folding of the hands to sleep, so shall thy poverty come as one who traveleth, and your want as an armed man. Little sleep, little slumber. You say, well, I thought you said a little sleep, a little slumber. That was the point. Get a little rest. Not 7 days in a row unless you're on vacation. And if you've been on vacation for a year, it's a problem. A guy came up to me today. He's trying to find work. And while he's looking for work, I think he told me he's volunteering somewhere working. Sometimes you get hired just because you're working, even if you're volunteering. Someone will go, wow, dude, you're just volunteering? Well, who is this person? Now they want you to work for them because they see who you are. Go do something. I've been a courier before. I've shoveled asphalt on a freeway with a chain gang. You can work. People say, I can't find work. It's everywhere. I moved recently. A guy showed up to help. You know, oh, that's very kind of you, sir. He's looking for work. I gave him some money. You know why? I wasn't being nice. He worked. He helped. It's okay. And you know what? Showing up there to help made him more than sitting at home going, dear God, bless me with a job. Go work while you're waiting for a job. He said, well, this is just common sense. Then why do so many people not get it? Maybe a few more. Matthew 11. Go over to this one. Now, there's probably somebody listening here beyond going, so you're saying, you talk about the Sabbath, this rest. Should that be Saturday or Sunday? Don't get caught up on the days. It's not about the days. Jewish believers had the Sabbath. That was literally Saturday. Okay? So people get all caught up. We should be worshiping on the Sabbath. Do it. If you pick Monday, if we all said, let's have church on Monday, it's not like we violated some holy code. Does everybody get this? Now, there are some people get really caught up in this and go, no, it has to be at a certain time. Then some churches are having church service on Saturday and some on Sundays. Is that okay? Are you actually worshiping when you go or not? You say, well, this is the set day of worship. I grew up where if you weren't singing to Jesus at 11 o'clock on a Sunday morning, he wasn't going to hear you. That was it. And I was always amazed that if you showed up then at 11 to do your singing in your church and you were dressed up, That's what you're supposed to do. And then they tried to get you to come to a Sunday night service and everybody's in jeans. I'm like, so what happened? Did God take his sandals off? He doesn't care in the nighttime? I mean, what happened? Why can't I wear that in the morning? I'm so uncomfortable, I can't breathe, you know, this stupid tie. Whole nother childhood counseling deal, so. Listen to Matthew 11. Now this is, you say, well, I got the whole work thing figured out. This may be what you don't have figured out. Jesus says these words to those that are following him. 11:28, come to me, all you who labor and are heavy laden, and I will give you rest. I can be physically exhausted. I remember times having to go do a Bible study or something. I'm like, God, I am too tired. I'm calling in sick. I'll make myself sick so I won't be lying, but I can't go do this tonight. I'm tired. And I'll go, no, I'm supposed to go. It'll be okay. You go, you do the thing. And when I get done, I'm like, how is this possible? I went into this deal exhausted and I come out refreshed. What happened? When you let him live in you and through you, you can rest even when you work because he does the work. Listen to the rest of it. Come to me, all you who are labor and heavy laden, I'll give you rest. Take my yoke upon you and learn from me. I will show you how to do it. And while we're doing it, I will do it. Take my yoke upon you and learn from me, for I am gentle and lowly in heart, and you will find rest for your souls, for my yoke is easy and my burden is light. What seems insurmountable to me, I go, God, I can't lift this. I can't do this. I'm tired. I can't go anymore. And Jesus snuggles up in there under that yoke and boom, lifts that thing. You're like, what happened? Where did that come from? Because it's easy for him. It's light for him. Stop carrying your load by yourself. Go to Jesus. He said, I don't know what you're talking about. Some Christians know what I'm talking about and don't go to Jesus. They carry it all on themselves. Try to shoulder it alone. I've moved several times and I'm pretty stubborn. Still can, you know, I'll reach down and pick up a dryer. Just a washer, not as much, but a dryer. You know, well, dryers are heavy. Why would you do it? Well, sometimes I've had to take them upstairs. You know, if you do it right, you can carry a dryer up some stairs by yourself if you do it right. Do you know what? Somebody else comes along and says, hey, I'll help you with that. And they grab the other side. I'm like, dude, wow, this dryer's light. No, it's not. It's just easier when someone else is doing the lifting. Let him do the lifting. You say, well, no, this is my problem. You might have made it your problem. You can even give those to him and he can help you with. You don't have to live tired physically the rest of your life. You don't have to live tired spiritually the rest of your life. Emotionally, any category, rest, stop.
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10: People say, well, I can't afford to go on a vacation, do what they call a staycation, just like sleep in another bedroom tonight. You know, some of you guys are doing that already. So maybe go back in the room then. Do something. Go have a picnic somewhere. Get out under a tree. Breathe some fresh air. Do something. You have to rest. You say, well, why are you talking about this? Because I plowed it in the ground for too many years, and now I stop. God blessed me with something called golf, and I go out and I walk for 5 miles. You know, it's like a big Easter egg hunt for me. And I get with some men usually, and I put a bag on my back, and I walk, and I breathe, and I can't think about anything else but trying to hit that stupid white ball, and it's good for me. You say, well, I've asked preachers this. Do you play golf? They go, no, it takes too much time. And I say, do you watch football? They go, yeah. I say, sometimes 2 games back to back? Yeah. I say, that takes too much time. You're doing whatever you want to do. Do something. Take a break. Go back to work, but take a break. There's something built in even into the creation of the universe that says, take a break. Give people around you a break. Your employees a break. Don't work people 7, 7, 7, 7. Don't do it. It's not right.
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13: I actually believe the fear of being alone was worse than actually having no arms and no legs. You can have limbs, you can have everything, but still feel alone, still feel like you don't know who you are and what your purpose is in life. You know, when I was 10 years old, I actually felt like there was no hope, and I attempted to commit suicide. Now, I'm just thankful that I'm still here by the grace of God, but one of the things I wished that I had when I was 10 years old was at least the knowledge of someone else like me. I never met anybody like me. Having no arms, no legs is quite a rare medical unexplainable condition. And about 7-8 years ago, I was speaking at a church, and this man held up this child, and this child was about 19 months old, had no arms and no legs. The first person I'd ever met like me. And you know, one of the things that I really learned from that day is when God doesn't give you a miracle, that you will be a miracle for someone else if you trust in the Lord. I wanted arms and legs pretty badly for years and years of my life, but I'm not waiting for them. I just want to be a tool in God's hand. That's when I asked God, change my heart. We can ask God to change any circumstance, to heal cancer, to do anything. But always be in peace, and no matter what happens, that God is God. And if He wanted me to have arms and legs, He would do it. I have a pair of shoes in my closet in case He does say it. But I have everything I need. And I realized, and instead of having arms and legs for 90 years, I'd rather see that little boy in heaven. Now he loves the Lord because he knows that he is not alone. I went to his school, he was getting bullied, and now he's not getting bullied. He's the coolest kid in the school. And I look forward to the day that I hug Daniel up in heaven. He'll hug me with his new arms, and I'll embrace him with my new hands. And I'm sure he's going to cry, and I'm going to cry, and he's going to say, thanks. Thanks, brother, for letting me know that this place called heaven was real.
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20: Fear that does not lead to faithful obedience is not fear of God, really. It is fear of consequences. So don't be frightened of your doubts. Be frightened of God, and that will lead you to faithful obedience.
21: Welcome to The God-Centered Life with Josh Moody. The series is called Get Over Yourself. We're taking a look at the book of Judges. We're in chapter 6 right now, part 2 of a study we're calling Risk Faith. Josh Moody is senior pastor of College Church in Wheaton, Illinois, and I'm Todd Busteed. Thanks for joining us today. So, Josh, we're turning the stereotypic Gideon hero image on its head as we're exploring four ways Gideon tried unsuccessfully to overcome doubts. We've got the first two out of the way, and we're heading into today's session. As we begin, can we frame doubt? Can we say the presence of doubt is a sign of weak faith?
22: Yeah, I suppose there are all sorts of different kinds of doubt and how you define doubt. In the way that we're framing it here, and I found pastorally and practically and theologically accurate, to actually ask the hard questions is often the first step towards faith. So in some ways, doubting is the pathway to true trust. Mm-hmm. Whereas sin, avoidance of the question, anger, rebellion, when you're doubting God, you're at least thinking about Him. You're at least in the conversation. You're at least in the game.
21: Yeah.
22: And so I want to embrace doubters. We used to run a program we called Doubters Anonymous. And people would come and just throw their questions. We'd kick them around together and people came to faith. Because they're in the conversation, they're asking the hard questions, and Christianity is true, and we have nothing to be frightened of when it comes to doubts and questions.
21: Let's jump in and see if we can peel away some of those doubts for you. Judges chapter 6. Here's Josh.
20: Well, friends, you turn with me to Judges chapter 6. Well, here's the thing when you read a passage like this, which with Gideon is so familiar to church-going folk. We think we know what it's about before we even give it half a moment's extra thought. We've heard so many stories about Gideon. We've been told so many times that he's an excellent biblical hero that we are to emulate and all that kind of thing. And of course, in some way he is. But of course, the point of Gideon is that he began as such a man of doubt. See, what we have here is not just the sort of heroic Gideon who got everything right. No, what we have here actually is how not to overcome doubt. For Gideon displays all his weaknesses for us to see in glorious technicolor everything that he got wrong. And yet, God overcomes all those doubts to grant him faith. So no defeatist theology, no personal inadequacy. Third, no spiritual vacillating or wavering from one to the other. That's how not to overcome doubt, but God overcomes that too, nonetheless. And this is from verse 16 to verse 19. It's the most striking of all of these doubts. The Midianites with other marauding peoples from the east have been coming in seasonally to eat up all the crops, and the Israelites have had to scurry away into caves and the rocks and mountains. And the Midianites' sort of seasonal arrival, we are told in carefully loaded terms, is like swarms of locusts. One traveler described how a locust swarm in the east could block out the sun. As a massive unit, they would come in and destroy everything. It was a terrible experience that was going on, but it was also deeply symbolic. Exodus and the experience of the miracles under Moses is reverberating throughout this story, with the prophet at the beginning referring to that time when they were taken out of Egypt, and now the Israelites themselves being forced to endure a plague of locusts. And so they fear that God has turned against them, and they're vacillating and unable to trust Him. And so, as I say, verse 16, the Lord says, I will be with you. Or literally, because Echya is with you, which is word for word exactly what the Lord said to Moses when he called from the burning bush before he redeemed his people from Egypt. Of course, Gideon would have recognized that. Gideon kind of gets shocked, doesn't he? You know, verse 17, well, if now I found favor in your eyes. And he wants then to make double sure. And of course, the whole thing is just amazing, isn't it? And comforting because we're like this, but also amazing. It would be like taking a trip to Washington, D.C. and noticing all the corruption that was there and thinking to yourself, what on earth is going on? As you see, you know, whatever it is that you feel disenchanted by, right? And then someone coming up to you and pointing to you and say, you're the guy who's going to sort out this city. And you think, okay, right, yeah. You mean me sort of thing? But sir? And then you notice the speaker is rather tall and somewhat thin and sandy haired and is wearing a wig. And then he says, we hold these truths to be self-evident that all men are created equal because Eche is with you. Now, you know, you might think you'd entered the Twilight Zone, right? But I guarantee you, you wouldn't do what Gideon did, which was, you know, to run off and make dinner. To coin a British phrase, hold on there, Gov, let me make you a quick cup of tea and let's talk about it, right? Now, I'm being a little unfair. It was a sign, he says. Do you see that he sought? And it was an offering that he went off to make. But the Lord is so gracious, isn't he? I will wait until you return. You see, as with all these wrong ways to go about getting over your doubts, we find God showing himself eminently credible and so faithful, it's hard not to trust him. I'll wait until you return. We hold these truths to be self-evident that all men are created. I'll wait until you return. Now, I don't blame Gideon for being like this. I know I can be a bit like this too. But the reason why I'm bringing it out is because what it shows us in stark relief, in vibrant contrast, is the faithfulness of God. And you see, so if you're someone who is doubting your faith, what I want to urge you to do is to face up to your doubts as you experience them and deal with them one by one and not tuck them away and try and forget about them in sort of going on in some sort of offering of pious worship as if you weren't really a thinking person and leaving your brain out in the parking lot along with your car. That's the one thing you must not do, is to be afraid of your doubts. Instead, what I want to urge you to do is to examine them, think about them, ask others more experienced than the Lord about them, but do not bury them, for then, like skeletons in a cupboard, they'll come back to haunt you. They will eat away at the back of your mind, and one day, they'll have chipped away at the foundation of your faith, and you'll wonder how that happened, and you'll try and figure out what it was that was the cause of all these doubts, and it had been so long ago that you cannot even remember. Take them one by one as they occur, and deal with them. Don't hide from them. For those of you who are very involved in the life of the church, who are church members and serve in one ministry or another, it's especially important that you do not make religious activity a replacement for integrity. Now, this is especially a temptation for those in full-time Christian ministry of whatever sort. We can easily view our past faithfulness to God, our actual functional offering, our service, as giving us an excuse to vacillate spiritually, to even compromise morally. One of the commentators on this passage
22: quotes at this point for a well-known Australian evangelist who apparently said to a sort of eminent group of assembled ministers in his typical in-your-face way, something like, just because you're a minister doesn't let you off from being a Christian, you know. You can't professionalize faith. If you're only good because you get paid to be good, you won't be good when you stop getting paid. And so it is a special temptation for ministers. But the same can be true for church officers or those who are busy in church work in a voluntary rather than a paid capacity. Do not let your service

0: could be an idol. Or perhaps you hear God calling, I am with you for the first time. What if that's you? Don't wait for another offering, another service. Today is the day of salvation. Don't put it off. The Lord is patient. He may well wait for your return, another Sunday or whatever it is. But he will not wait forever. And if you hear him calling you now, put your faith in him today.
1: We have one more way to not overcome doubt, and we'll look at that in a second. But first, you're listening to The God-Centered Life with Josh Moody. He's senior pastor of College Church, located in Wheaton, Illinois, about 30 miles west of Chicago. And if your travels have you in Wheaton on a Sunday, feel free to join us for a worship service. If you're in the area and need a church home, this is your invitation. Come join us at College Church. Let's get back into our study of Judges now. Here's Josh.
0: Defeatist theology or thinking, personal inadequacy, spiritual vacillating wavering, all excuses or the wrong ways of going about overcoming doubt. And fourth and finally, inactive trembling. For of course, what happens to Gideon, as so often to us, is when we come through the dark night of the soul and we are brought face to face with God, we are rightly awestruck. But the kind of fear we need is not the kind of fear that just sits around and trembles, but the kind of fear of which Paul says, since then we know what it is to fear the Lord, we try to persuade men. 2 Corinthians chapter 5, verse 11. The fear leads to persuasion of men. So Gideon realizes, you see, he is having here what the scholars call a theophany, an appearance of the divine being himself as this wonderful sort of miracle takes place. And so verse 21, the fire flared from the rock, consuming the meat and the bread, and the angel of the Lord disappeared, a theophany. And then verse 22, our sovereign Lord, I have seen the angel of the Lord face to face. And the Lord addresses his fear and says, peace, don't be afraid. You're not going to die. Because you see, Gideon believes in seeing the angel of the Lord face to face. He is as good as seeing the Lord, and so is scared that he will die, for none can see him and live, as Exodus 33 verse 20 had taught him. Now, of course, Gideon is beginning to do better. Each of these layers of doubt has been removed, and we're getting close to the core issue. He is getting better. He has realized what's going on. It is a theophany, an appearance of God. God is saying something to him. And to be fair to Gideon, it was quite a task with which he was being presented, sorting out the whole of Israel against this marauding swarm of locusts. And bit by bit, as his doubts are laid bare, he comes to encounter God himself, and he is left simply a tremble. It reminds me a little of Job, who in his exploration of the mystery of suffering is led gradually to the point whereby he does not get an answer. He gets God in personal encounter at the end of the book. Job says, my ears had heard of you, but now my eyes have seen you. Job 42 verse 5. Of course, all doubts then need to find their solution in God himself. Your human mind needs to get to grips with the infinite mind and so realize that your conception of God is so small as to be hardly worth mentioning, however many theological books you have read. And that any conception of God retainable purely within your own finite capacity is practically atheistic in its nature. For God is so much bigger than that. He's God. My ears had heard of you, but now my eyes have seen you. Well, then what happens? Job carries on. Unlike Gideon. Therefore I despise myself for repent in dust and ashes. But you see, Gideon hadn't got there yet at all. He was just trembling. Non-Christian. There is a difference between fearing God and finding peace with God. There's a difference between looking up at the universe and saying, God is so amazing. Isn't he brilliant? Wow, look at all that he's done. And actually knowing Jesus yourself. There's a difference, you see, between remorse that we are not as we should be and repentance towards God and personal commitment to him. Christian, Isaiah said, when he saw the holy, his theophany, when he saw the holy,

0: My eyes have seen the King, the Lord Almighty. Woe is me. And he repented and he was cleansed. And then when he was caught, he did not say, here am I, send him. Did he? God may be putting his hand on your shoulder right here and right now and saying, that need in the church, that need in the world is for you. And I want you to do it. See, we need to put our faith into practice. We need to stand up and do what God wants and not simply sit around singing awesome God forever. Jesus, you know, told a parable that explains this thing, this difference that I'm bringing out here, the parable of the talents. And you may know it, that the master had given all these talents to his servants, and they'd gone off and they put to work what the master had given in, and they made more talents. But one man with one talent had just hid it in the ground. And so why was that? Well, he replies, Master, he said, I knew that you are a hard man, harvesting where you have not sown and gathering where you have not scattered seed. So I was afraid and went out and hid your talent in the ground. But Jesus did not accept that excuse. Fear that does not lead to faithful obedience is not fear of God, really. It is fear of consequences. So don't be frightened of your doubts. Be frightened of God, and that will lead you to faithful obedience, if it's true and genuine. How not to overcome doubts. Defeatist theology, personal inadequacy, an overdeveloped sense of that rather than true humility, spiritual vacillating from one thing to another, inactive trembling. And as each layer is pulled off from Gideon, doubting, what on earth could God be up to with this marauding band of Midianites, devastating our future as a people, with all the suffering we're experiencing, as each layer of excuse is pulled off from Gideon, we are left to see the real root issue. That same night, verse 25, do you notice how God asks for immediate response as Gideon was graciously moved towards action? That same night, the Lord is so gracious with his weaknesses. The Lord said to him, tear down your father's altar to Baal. Cut down the Asherah pole beside it, then build a proper kind of altar to the Lord your God. What was the root issue? Idolatry. Gideon's father was actually a pagan priest of the false god Baal. They were syncretistic. They were trying to have their cake and eat it with the Lord and with Baal and Asherah as well. They were relativistic, as we would say today, believing that all roads lead to God. And so Gideon acts finally in faith. He does it at night, it's true, poor Gideon, but still he does it, doesn't he? And help comes from God through the unexpected source of his father, who delivers the classic biblical answer to all pagan gods. Let Baal sort it out himself, verse 31. Let Baal contend. You know, if he's a god, why doesn't he do something about it? Which becomes the classic biblical answer and thereafter became Gideon's nickname, Jerob Baal. Let me put it to you like this. You see, the opposite of faith is not doubt. Really. You can only doubt something that you at least have some association with. A critical mind is a good thing, and doubts, or at least questions, are to be encouraged in that sense, for they show that we are really thinking. We have the truth. We have nothing that we need to be defensive about. It is the pagan gods that must get others to defend them, like Baal here, and of course nothing happened. No, the opposite of faith is not doubt. The opposite of faith is idolatry. We all have faith. The only question is where we are putting it. Are we putting our faith in the latest discoveries of modern science? And if so, have we actually got to know the vagaries of the scientific community with all its glorious humanness and ambition and grant-driven research or whatever? Are we putting our faith in ourselves? And if so, we really got to know ourselves with all our mortality, our fallibility, our fickleness. Are we putting our faith in God? You see, Gideon has been brought through this experience of doubt and is now cast out on his first dead of night mission. It's boot camp to mission number one. And the first thing that must happen is the idol in the backyard must come down. Brother and sister friend, if at the end of the day, with all the questions that need to be answered, discussed, you are still defeatist, or focused on your inadequacy, or vacillating, or trembling, but not deciding, then there can only be one reason. And that is that you have an idol. You worship the mind. You worship some secret sin. You are a son of a priest of Baal. And the Lord is calling you to tear down that idol and put up in your heart of hearts a true altar to the Lord in its place. Romans chapter 12, verse 1. Therefore I urge you, brothers, in view of God's mercy, to offer your bodies as living sacrifices, holy and pleasing to God, which is your spiritual worship. Do not conform any longer to the pattern of this world, but be transformed by the renewing of your mind. Then you will be able to test and approve what God's will is, his good, pleasing, and perfect will. There was another man who doubted. He swore he would not believe. He wanted cast iron proof. Unless I see the nail marks in his hands and put my finger where the nails were and put my hand in his side, I will not believe it. John 20:25. And a week later, Jesus appeared. Then he said to Thomas, put your finger here, see my hands, reach out your hand and put it in my side, stop doubting and believe. We read that he simply exclaimed, my Lord and my God. Now you may say, if I had what Thomas had, or even what Gideon had with his theophany, well then I would stop doubting and believe too. But listen, if that is you, to what Jesus said to Thomas about that. Because you have seen me, you have believed. Blessed are those who have not seen and yet have believed.
1: That's Josh Moody, and this is The God-Centered Life. Josh, quoting from that, the opposite of faith is idolatry. So can we say if we struggle with doubts, we may need to do an inventory of what we're really counting on?
2: Yeah, or if we're nowhere even near faith, and again, I think doubting it can be the first step to faith. If you're listening, perhaps you listen to this and someone sent you the link or that you're listening on the radio and you found it and you're listening to this and you say, I don't want to have anything to do with this. This is nonsense. You're not doubting, you're rejecting. Then my question to you, my dear friend, would be, well, what is it that you're worshiping? What is the real focal point of your life? And what you'll find if you really do an honest inventory is that there's some other central figure, central idea that's dominating your life. And if I may, is that the real God? Because the real God is a God of love and hope and grace and idols. Idols always end up killing. God rescues. So come to him.
1: Who is your real God? Thanks for that, Josh. You're wrestling right now? Just like doubting. Possibly a good thing. There's a contact page on our website. Questions? Use it. What is it that's keeping you in doubt? And if you're early in a faith journey and don't even know what that looks like, check out the section of our website called Come Home. That web address, godcenteredlife.org. Next time, it's modern day fleeces.
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4: You just have this bad attitude towards life. You can blame other people and blame your circumstances. But ultimately, you are the one responsible for your attitude. And when you don't have what you want and can't get what you want, God says, "Have you tried looking to me?" Look to the source of what you really need. I believe that most people are looking to fill their lives with something that only God can give them. I believe that there's many people in life that are trying to get something from someone but haven't realized that only God can fill the vacuum of their heart. Plato said there's a God-shaped vacuum in every person's life. There's a part of you that only God can fill. And maybe your husband, he could be the perfect husband and give you flowers often and write you notes and encourage you and try to value you and try to appreciate you. But ultimately, that would never fill a vacuum that only God can fill. There's a part of your heart that no man, no woman, no job, no promotion, no finances, nothing can fill but God Himself.
5: We are told throughout the scriptures to pray for the conversion of sinners.
6: Billy Graham.
5: I know scores of churches that win many converts each year by prayer alone. If there's a person of your acquaintance who needs Christ in his life, then start praying for him.
6: So what about those times when even after years of prayer, the person you're praying for doesn't seem to be any closer to God? What do you do then?
5: The scripture says, pray without ceasing. This should be the motto of every true follower of Christ. Very few of us have learned how to fully develop the power of prayer. Jesus said, men ought always to pray. In other words, keep on asking. Never stop praying, no matter how dark and hopeless your case may be.
6: You can find resources that can help you learn more about sharing your faith and the power of prayer at findpeacewithgod.net. That's findpeacewithgod.net. From the Billy Graham Evangelistic Association and The Well, the voice of life.
7: Oh, give thanks to the Lord. Call upon his name. Make known his deeds among the peoples. Sing to him. Sing praises to him and tell of all his wondrous works. Glory in his holy name. Let the hearts of those who seek the Lord rejoice. Seek the Lord in his strength. Seek his presence continually. Remember the wondrous works that he has done, his miracles and the judgments he uttered, O offspring of Israel, his servant, children of Jacob, his chosen ones.
8: The Bible is sometimes compared to a compass, because in a manner of speaking, they both point true north. There's just one problem. That's not exactly where a compass leads you. A compass points to magnetic north, where the Earth's magnetic fields converge. It's located in the Canadian Arctic, and it's something of a moving target. Magnetic north drifts about 10 to 40 miles a year, which means in order to use a compass to find true north, you'd have to do the necessary course correction. True north, on the other hand, is a fixed point at the North Pole, the axis around which the Earth spins. That's what the Bible is, and it's what it always has been. A fixed point that never moves. Our only source of absolute truth.

0: the inerrant, inspired, infallible Word of God. The only one source of information that never changes and never needs a course correction. Hi, I'm Philip Keller, and you're listening to Cornerstone Connection with Pastor Gary Hamrick. In a world where medical practitioners can't agree about medicine, scientists can't agree about science, and Charles Darwin can't agree with himself, the Bible is the only place we can go for a truth that never wavers and a truth that can set us free. Just one of the many benefits of the Bible, and Pastor Gary has more next as he moves ahead in his study of Psalm 119. Here's today's message, Blessings and Benefits of the Bible.
1: So if you have your Bibles open now here to Psalm 119, we're making our way through the summer, through this chapter. This is the longest psalm in the book of Psalms. This is the longest chapter in all of the Bible. And the longest chapter in all of the Bible is about the Bible. Psalm 119, 176 verses, divided into 22 sections, and it has everything to do with the benefits and the blessings of God's Word. That if we would read it, get it into our lives, apply it, that we would be the recipients of the inherent blessings and benefits contained within this book. God says many wonderful things that He'll do on our behalf, but we have to apply it. We have to read it. We have to get it into our souls. And so as pastor here, it's just my desire and my prayer that we would grow in our hunger for more of God's Word, that we would grow in our deep appreciation for Scripture. Even if you already have a deep appreciation for Scripture, that you would develop even a greater appreciation, and that together we individually and corporately would just be the wonderful recipients of all that God has for us because we hear and read His Word and we do what it says. So each section here, 22 sections, each section corresponds to a different letter in the Hebrew alphabet. You'll learn the Hebrew alphabet in the course of going through this chapter. And we've been gleaning one principle from each section about the wonderful benefits and blessings of God's Word. So far, we've made our way through half of this chapter. We've looked at 11 different benefits and blessings. Just by way of quick review, you won't have time to write this down if you're new, but just to let you know where we've been so far. From the first section, we learned that the Bible produces a blessed life. Number two, that it produces a clean life. In the third section, it reminds us that it shields me against slander and gossip from others. Section number four, it strengthens the weary. Section number five, it takes away disgrace. Section number six, it produces freedom. Section number seven, it is a source of hope and comfort. Section number eight, it will bless me with good friends. And then we looked at three more sections. Number nine, it is a rich source of knowledge and good judgment. Number 10, it reminds me of God's unfailing love and compassion when He disciplines me. And then finally, section number 11 teaches me to wait on God's perfect timing. So this is where we are. We're halfway through the chapter. We're going to start at verse 89, chapter 119, verse 89. But first, let's have a word of prayer. Father in heaven, we are just so glad to be in your house, to freely worship you, to freely open our Bibles, and to read what you would have to say to us today. We don't take our freedoms for granted. We know that there are many places around the world right now that can't do what we're doing. To come freely into a church, to sing songs of praise, to read the Bible. So we thank you for the freedoms that we enjoy, the privilege, Lord, of living in this great land. And we pray, God, that you would speak to us through your word, that as we study it together today, that you would minister your truth to our hearts. We just give you all praise, glory, and honor for who you are and all that you're doing in our lives and in our church. We thank you in Jesus' name. And everyone said, amen. Psalm 119, starting at verse 89, you'll notice this new Hebrew letter pronounced Lamed, Lamed. Verse 89 says, your word, O Lord, is eternal. It stands firm in the heavens. Your faithfulness continues through all generations. You establish the earth and it endures. Your laws endure to this day, for all things serve you. If your law had not been my delight, I would have perished in my affliction. I will never forget your precepts, for by them you have preserved my life. Save me, for I am yours. I have sought out your precepts. The wicked are waiting to destroy me, but I will ponder your statutes. To all perfection I see a limit, but your commands are boundless. So I'm going to focus on verse 89 with you. If you'd highlight that in your Bibles, verse 89, again, the psalmist writes, "Your word, O Lord, is eternal. It stands firm in the heavens." I think you would agree with me that there are very few sources today that are reliable sources for truth. What can you believe anymore? Who do you trust? I mean, what really is a reliable source of truth these days? It used to be the news, no longer. Now you read the news, you don't know if it's good news or if it's fake news. You don't even know. Is this legitimate? Is this made up? The news is not even a reliable source of truth these days. Neither is the internet, by the way. Right? I mean, you can learn a lot on the internet, but please, don't believe everything you read on the internet. And I read that once on the internet. It's got me really confused now. I don't know if that's a double negative. Does that make a positive? Anyhow. There's a whole lot of stuff now you don't really know. What can you rely on? Is it a true source of information? You know, it used to be growing up, for example, even nutritionists now, they're all divided about stuff. When I was growing up, they used to say, butter's bad for you. Don't eat butter. Eat margarine. Now they're saying margarine's got a lot of chemicals. Go back to butter. They don't know. Sugar. Sugar used to be okay. Now it's not. Don't eat sugar. Eat high fructose corn syrup. Now it's, don't eat high fructose corn syrup, go back to sugar. No, wait, go stevia. Stevia, it's more natural. Wait, even better, go to honey. But don't give honey to children under 12 months. I mean, it's like, do you even know what to believe anymore? Science is even conflicted about the truth. In our solar system, when I was growing up in science class, back in the Civil War, they said that there were 9 planets in our solar system. Now there's 8. What happened to one? Oh, according to the International Astronomical Union, in 2006, they downgraded Pluto. They said it's not a planet. It's not an official planet anymore. Now in science textbooks, they only teach 8. They've downgraded Pluto, and now they have identified it as, quote, a dwarf planet, but it doesn't really meet all the qualifications for being a really grown-up planet. And so they call it a dwarf planet now. And then I'm thinking to myself, I didn't even know we could use the word dwarf. I'm so confused. What is truth anymore? I don't know what to believe. I don't know where to turn. I don't know who to trust. Things are ever changing. What can you turn to for a reliable, constant, unchanging source of truth? The Bible. And that's what the psalmist is saying here in this section. Look again, verse 89. Your word, O Lord, is eternal. It stands firm in the heavens. Circle in your Bibles or highlight these words. Eternal, firm, heavens. He is drawing, the psalmist is, a sharp contrast between that and what would be the opposite of that, which is a temporal, unstable world. That's what we live in. The world is temporary. It is unstable. It is confused. And our world needs a reliable, constant, unchanging source of truth. And so when we read the Bible, one of the things that the psalmist says here in this section that it will produce for us, it's number 12 on the list if you're taking notes, it provides an eternal source of truth that was settled in the heavens. An eternal source of truth that was settled in the heavens. The word of God is not argued in heaven. It is not debated in heaven. It is not revised in heaven. It is settled in heaven and it is fixed for all time. It is an unshakable, immovable, unwavering source of truth. It is the consistent, constant, reliable, dependable truth for the ages. You cannot improve upon God's word. And despite the uncertainty and insecurity of our world in which we live, I'm thankful that as a Christian, I'm part of a kingdom that Hebrews 12:28 reminds us cannot be shaken. And it cannot be shaken because the kingdom of God is established on the word of God, which is his reliable, unchanging truth for the ages. Quite honestly, I mean this with all sincerity, I can only make sense of my life and of this world by reading the Bible. It keeps me centered. It keeps me grounded in the truth. It provides for me, the Bible does, a foundation from which then I can make right decisions and discern things correctly and evaluate things properly about my life. I can respect the differences of opinions that are pervasive in our culture. I can respect the differences of opinions. I can love people who don't share my values or my views, but the Bible is my compass that tells me what is true north.
0: The Lord is the same yesterday, today, and forever, and His word will endure forever. 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Stay with us. We're taking just a very quick break, and the second half of today's message is straight ahead. The power of the Holy Spirit that we see in the book of Acts is still available today. 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Times change. Cultural values change. But the word of the Lord endures forever. Now with the rest of today's Cornerstone Connection message, Blessings and Benefits of the Bible, here once again is Pastor Gary Hamrick.
1: Okay, now I have a compass here. And when you use a compass, it naturally is going to turn to what is due north. And that's because a compass is always aligning itself with the magnetic field of the earth. So I can't manipulate this compass and make it find a different kind of north. It always aligns itself due north, true north, because it always conforms to the magnetic field of the earth. The same is true for the Bible. Okay, it is a compass for me. It always tells me what is straight, what is right, what is true. And I can't manipulate it. I can't make the Bible say what I want it to say to suit me, because the Bible always aligns itself with heaven. So as a compass cannot be manipulated because it always aligns itself with earth, you can't make it do something else. The Bible needs to be seen in the same way. The Bible is the Word of God, which is the truth of God. It has been settled in the heavens for all eternity. So that's why when we teach the Bible here at Cornerstone, what we teach is, and what our approach to the Bible is all about, is that we don't alter the Bible to suit an ever-evolving culture. We read the Bible and then we let it speak for itself in our lives. And then we alter our lives where necessary to conform to the Bible in an ever-changing, ever-evolving culture. Does everybody understand the difference? Okay, you're going to go to some churches where they're just going to start to reinterpret things and revise things in the Bible to suit whatever the ever-evolving culture is, to make it more palatable, to make it more user-friendly, whatever that means. Look, it's like a compass, friends. Truth has been settled in the heavens a long time ago. And so God's word expresses God's way. And when I read the Bible, then I have to make a decision whether I'm going to be in rebellion to it or whether I'm going to conform, yield my life, alter my life to bring it into alignment with the word of God. If this has been settled in heaven and fixed there, then my objective is to honor God, honor His word, and to live according to the revealed, expressed, reliable truth of God's word. Okay? That's not always comfortable. It certainly isn't always popular. It isn't convenient. There are times I don't necessarily prefer what the Bible has to say, but I'm challenged by it. Okay? Remember a while back, you ever kind of get the munchies late at night? And so, I'm wanting to get some snack. And so I'm just the kind of guy that I'll go to our freezer and pull out the half gallon of ice cream and a wooden spoon. Can anybody relate to me? Okay. Yeah, I know that means I'm putting germs back in. That's okay. It's only, I just eat it. If you come to my house, you're just going to eat my germs, but that's just the way it is. And so I'm eating ice cream and said, Terry, what are you going to do? She's over there frying Brussels sprouts. Brussels sprouts. That's like an experiment to cabbage that went bad. You know, to me, I just don't like Brussels sprouts. They're bitter. If I pour as much butter and salt on it, they're still terrible. I would much rather have ice cream. There's sometimes I read in the Bible verses that taste to me like Brussels sprouts, but nevertheless, it's good for me. And there are other times it goes down smooth like ice cream. But I have to embrace all of it. I don't get to choose the convenient parts of the Bible. I have to let all of it speak to my heart, all of it challenge my heart. And sometimes it'll be sweet and wonderful, like honey on my lips. And other times it'll be hard to swallow. But nevertheless, it is God's best for me, and it is His truth through all the ages. His truth was firmly established and settled in the heavens, and it is for my good and it is for your good. But if you start to live out this word, as unpopular as it is, it will be counterculture. And you will have to realize that if you get serious about God and you get serious about God's word, when you start to live it, you will be more and more perceived by our culture as being out of step with mainstream thought and values. Be prepared. If we live out the Bible as the standard bearer for truth, we will be in conflict with the world in which we live. We may be accused of being stuck in the past. You believe a Bible, this ancient book. You might be accused of being stuck in the past or accused of being out of touch or being regressive instead of progressive. People may say that we are haters because we object or disagree with certain lifestyles or behavior. People may say that we are narrow-minded because we believe in absolute versus relative truth. People may patronize us or insult us or ridicule us for believing and living as we do. Well, so be it. So be it. Quite honestly, if I don't feel some sense of alienation or estrangement in this world, if I don't feel some sense of feeling oddly out of place in this world, if I don't experience some measure of persecution for my faith in Christ, then perhaps it should cause me to pause and wonder if I am actually, effectively, openly living my life for Christ. Because some of those things are going to be naturally experienced if we really are who we say we are, and if we really believe what we say we believe. We shouldn't be surprised that the world will think oddly of us. Jesus said in John 15, verses 18 and 19, "If the world hates you, keep in mind that it hated me first. If you belong to the world, it would love you as its own. As it is, you do not belong to the world, but I have chosen you out of the world. That is why the world hates you." So if I'm too comfortable, if I'm too well accepted, then it should cause me to wonder if I'm really openly living my life for Christ. Jesus even said in Matthew 5, "Blessed are you when people insult you and persecute you and say all manner of evil against you. Rejoice and be glad, because great is your reward in heaven, for in the same way they persecuted the prophets who were before you." And then Jesus goes on and says in the next section of Matthew 5, "You are the salt of the earth." And in the next section he says, "You are the light of the world." You have to turn the light on in the darkness. And he said, "Let your light so shine before men that they might see your good deeds and glorify my Father which is in heaven." So the more we live like Christ, the more we may not be very accepted by the world. The more we pour a little salt in the wound, the more we shine a little light in the darkness, the more we represent Christ in our world, the more the world may in fact hate us, accuse us, ridicule us, patronize us, insult us. It's okay. It might mean then that you're living an example of Christ in your life. Jesus says, don't be surprised by it. So, because we all need a fixed reference point for truth, and the Bible serves to be that, at least for my life and for our church, it's what shapes my thoughts. It's what shapes my values. It's what shapes my perspective. It's what shapes my principles. It's what shapes my behavior, my everything. It is a fixed truth in the heavens. It's not up for debate. This is God's word for the ages. When I believe it, when I live it, it will sometimes be counterculture. Truth is sometimes unpopular. But the Bible is God's eternally fixed truth in the heavens for my life, for your life. Here's the next section here in Psalm 119. If you look at verse 97, the Hebrew letter is the word mem. Verse 97, oh, how I love your law. I meditate on it all day long. Your commands make me wiser than my enemies, for they are ever with me. I have more insight than all my teachers, for I meditate on your statutes. I have more understanding than the elders, for I obey your precepts. I have kept my feet from every evil path, so that I might obey your word. I have not departed from your laws, for you yourself have taught me. How sweet are your words to my taste, sweeter than honey to my mouth. I gain understanding from your precepts, therefore I hate every wrong path. So circle or highlight verse 97, if you would, in your Bibles. And again, it says, oh, how I love your law. I meditate on it all day long. Does this guy not have a job? I mean, how is he able to do that? He's just ruminating on it all day long. He's contemplating, he's considering it. He's meditating on it all day long. He uses the word meditate again in verse 99. It's the only two times this word is used in all of chapter 119. Because I meditate on your laws all day long, verse 99, for I meditate on your statutes. And the wonderful thing about God's word, when you consider the psalmist talking here about, I meditated on it, you know, my mind is focused and I just contemplate these things, I consider these things. This is a wonderful reminder for us. It's number 13 on the list. It provides me with a safe place to rest my mind.
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1: 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The Bible is that place. Bible is that place to give rest to your minds. The psalmist says, I meditate on your word all day long.
0: That's our next episode in Pastor Gary's continuing mini-series, Blessings and Benefits of the Bible. Now for Pastor Gary Hamrick and all of us at Cornerstone Connection, I'm Philip Keller saying God bless you and thanks for listening. Cornerstone Connection is a production of Cornerstone Chapel, Leesburg, Virginia.

0: You're listening to The Well, the voice of life. I'm Bill Bumpus. I hope through listening that you're finding, as Psalm 12:6 says, the Lord's promises are pure, like silver refined in a furnace, purified seven times over. 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
1: I've got lots of friends in the Middle East because I've done a lot of work there in the Middle East. I've got lots of rabbi friends. I said to one of my rabbi friends, I said, Rabbi, I said, let's hang out for a morning in a coffee shop. And I said, listen, let's just read all the messianic prophecies. I said, Rabbi, how many are there? He said, 300. I said, well, actually, 322. He says, yes, of course, yes, of course. So I said, you read one, I read one. You read one, I read one. You read one, I read one. When we've read all 322, I'll just say to you, Rabbi, does that remind you of anyone? The 322 prophecies tell you where he's going to be born, how he's going to be born, how he's going to grow up, what he's going to say, how he's going to die. You've even got the number of coins that will be used to betray him. Do you know what the mathematical compound probability is of 322 prophecies being fulfilled in one man at one moment in time? It is 1/84 with 100 zeros. In other words, it doesn't happen every day.
2: Hello, this is Paul Cannons. Stay tuned and allow God to touch your life for a power walk. Have you set your mind to do something and you're excited about getting it done? And you're committed to walk with the Lord, to go to church, to serve, to surrender your life to God. And then all of a sudden, the unexpected takes place. A teenage daughter becomes pregnant. The wife or the husband is frustrated with the marriage. The child believes that they need to look at their sexual orientation and reevaluate it. And then all of a sudden, you go to the job and there are issues there that you didn't plan on. And what do you do when you're committed? You really want to do what God is saying, but there's a storm, an unexpected storm that comes. And the rain is now falling and you got to make that turn. But it's a difficult turn because you never saw it coming. What do you do then? Well, folks, it's when these things take place that it is easy for us to back up and slowly back up so much that we end up in the same position we were waiting for the blessings to flow before we do what God is saying do. And that is contrary to what God is saying in His Word, though. I mean, the Bible says these last days will be difficult. There will be troubles. There will be pain. There will be hardship. And some people's love, Matthew chapter 24, for Christ will grow cold. If we love Him, we will keep His commandments. But some people's commitment to do what God says, to obey what God is saying do, will just eventually drift and not be as productive and effective and energized as they once wanted it to be. So if we're not careful, we would live in frustration than rather have the strength within to count our trials joy.
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7: As a senior saint or a mature believer, are you looking for every opportunity to declare God's power to the next generation? You can be married for 60 years. You will get through this. God will give you courage to stand where you are in the Lord Jesus Christ. Who have you told your story to?

0: And welcome to Know the Truth with Philip DeCourcy. He's pastor of Kindred Community Church in Anaheim Hills, California. It's recommended that we grow old gracefully, but shouldn't we be grace-filled too? That's something Pastor Philip emphasizes today in his message, The Loves of My Life. As we follow Jesus, we're called to demonstrate His love and grace whether we're 18 or 80. And that was demonstrated in the life of the Apostle John. He lived a life of love and was the only disciple who lived well into old age. Here's Philip.
1: We're coming to look in our series on all the king's men to John, the apostle. In fact, he describes himself on several occasions in the gospel he wrote as the disciple whom Jesus loved. In John 13, verse 23, here was a man who was transformed by God's love in the Lord Jesus Christ. He loves God and he loves others because God has loved him and he loves others in the same manner. Let me just give you a bit of an outline of John. John was born in the Galilee region. He's the son of Zebedee, and he's the brother of James. You can read about that in Mark 1, 19 to 20. We saw that in our study in Mark. We saw when Jesus calls James and John to follow him, he meets them on the quayside. They're in their boat because they're part of a fishing conglomerate. And so he's from Galilee, son of Zebedee, brother of James, fisherman by trade. Under the inspiration of the Holy Spirit, he wrote five books, John's Gospel, 1st, 2nd, and 3rd John, and the Revelation. Tradition tells us, and it's been well documented, that he resided in the church and presided over the church in Ephesus towards the end of his years. And that brings us to the last thought. He dies an old man, well into his 80s, maybe even into his early 90s. He dies of a natural cause, probably in and around Ephesus, where he was at one time purported to be buried. It's AD 96. Now, he has suffered for a time as a prisoner on the Isle of Patmos, where he receives the revelation of the end times. Patmos was a little island off modern-day Turkey in the Aegean Sea. He was in the salt mines. He worked and lived in a cave for a period of his life. Then he's released and he, under Emperor Trajan, I think, who's the brother of Titus who destroys Jerusalem in AD 70, he lives out his days as a pastor. Right up until the end, he's loving Jesus, loving the church, and loving a world without Christ. John dies at an age well into life, but he dies having grown in grace, grown in likeness to Jesus, grown in love for others, grown in humility. So how do you age gracefully? How do you live up until the end and die with a smile on your face, reflecting the heart of the Lord Jesus Christ? Yesterday, I was sitting at Starbucks and I had in my hand, because I knew it played into what I was thinking about, a book written by Billy Graham called Nearing Home. As he reflects on his own death and demise, which is probably not that far away. Here's the opening lines of the book. I never thought I'd live to be this old. All my life I was taught how to die as a Christian, but no one ever taught me how to live in the years before I die. I wish they had, because I'm an old man now, and believe me, it's not easy. He goes on to say, somebody said, and he couldn't remember who, that old age isn't for sissies. But how do I prevent, even Billy Graham is praying, from becoming a cranky old man? So I started thinking, I came up with several thoughts, and I've been able to put them all under the letter M. But here's the first one, if you're taking notes. And you know what? Listen, if you're a senior saint, if you're a seasoned saint, whatever title you like, listen to this. And if you know a cranky old Christian, take this and beat them over the head with it this week. You need to age gracefully, like the Apostle John, who died of natural causes well into his 80s, maybe early 90s, and he died loving Jesus, he died loving the church, and he died loving the lost. Number one, it involves moving. Moving. It's a simple thought. Aging gracefully means staying active. I can't give you a health report on John, but given the mortality rate in that era, it must have been a good physical component to the fact that he lived well into his 80s, maybe early 90s. What is it they say? A body in motion stays in motion. Look, aging slows us down. I'm getting there. I feel it now every Tuesday night after soccer. It's time to hang the boots up soon. Just not worth it. And no amount of Advil dulls the pain that comes from it. Okay, aging slows us down, but it should not slow us to a stop. Now, I want to give you a theology of the body. Because it's interesting, by the way, when you study John, he has in his mind the emergence of early Gnosticism, which is a theology that discounts the body. And as Christians, we should never discount the body. We should have a theology of the body as much as the soul, because number one, we're fearfully and wonderfully made. Amen. Psalm 139. Take that another step forward. After our conversion, the Spirit of God comes to dwell in us. And according to Paul in 1 Corinthians 6, we're the temple of the Holy Spirit. Fearfully and wonderfully made, temple of the Holy Spirit. And unlike the Gnostics who want to shed their body, who think that salvation is pure spirit, we have a theology that teaches that this body of ours, we're going to have it forever, forever, in a resurrected form. So, what's the point? It's a simple point I'm making. In the light of that, Christians should seek to be as healthy as at all is possible. Like circumstances, hereditary diseases, there's a whole lot of things factoring in there. I'm just throwing out a basic wisdom maxim. Christians should seek to be as healthy as is at all possible at every stage in life through exercise, hard work, good eating, good sleeping patterns. Caleb might be an extreme example of this, but it's nevertheless worth noting that in Joshua chapter 14, verses 10 through 11, here's what Caleb says. And now, behold, the Lord has kept me alive. Can't believe I've lived this long, so to speak. These 45 years, ever since the Lord spoke his word to Moses while Israel wandered in the wilderness. And now I'm this day 85 years old, something like John. Now listen to what he says in verse 11. As yet I am as strong this day as on the day that Moses sent me. But here's a man just saying, hey, I'm in my 80s, I'm active, I'm moving, I'm strong, I'm serving, I'm ready to take the hill. I'm not going to sit in my living room and look at all the trophies up on the shelf and say, well, I did it. Now to whatever degree you can keep it so that you still got it, do it. That's how you age gracefully. Take care of yourself physically. Keep your body in motion. Stay active. And that extends not only to the body, but to the mind. Stay young through reading and conversation. Keep your heart alive to life's possibilities and God's plans through social interaction, church ministry, meaningful work, travel, do new things, meet new people. Don't roll over and play dead. Don't stare death in the face and say, you got me. Live with some passion. Live with some purpose to the best of your ability. I like what F.B. Meyer, the great English pastor, said. I do hope my Father, that's his Father in heaven, I do hope my Father will let the river of my life go flowing fully till the finish. I don't want to end in a swamp. That's a word, isn't it, to our seasoned and senior saints. Don't let life become a swamp where you wallow around in your aches and pains and you look back over your shoulder wishing for former days. Don't do that. You've got to live in the moment you're in. You got to get up, pull the curtains back and say, this is the day the Lord has made. I will rejoice and be glad in it. And you're going to stay active. You're going to keep moving. My first thought's very simple. I do like the story, you may have heard it, of the daughter who sets her mother up with an older man in the retirement home. She thought they'd be a good match. And so after the date, the daughter calls to see how it went. And the mother said, well, you know what? Halfway through the night, I had to slap him. She said, what? Did he get frisky or something? To which he replied, no, I just needed to check if he was still alive. Man.

length, its breadth, its height, its depth. Reflection is biblical. Let me give you a couple of verses that just underscore that. Write down Deuteronomy 8 and verse 2. This is God speaking to the children of Israel. Listen to these words. You shall remember that the Lord your God led you all the way those 40 years in the wilderness to humble you and test you. Here's God saying to his people, I want you to take a look at the last 40 years, four decades. I want you to go over that and remember how I led you, protected you, cared for you. It's one example of what I'm talking about. If you go over to 1 Chronicles in chapter 16, verse 12, here's what the word of God says. Seek the Lord and his strength. Seek his face forever. And then hear these words. Remember his marvelous works, which he has done, his wonders and the judgments of his mouth. That's just two verses. Listen, aging gracefully, it involves moving. Secondly, it involves memorializing. Now, this isn't an encouragement to endless nostalgia. It's one of the pitfalls of being a senior, a seasoned saint, you know? You know, rallying around the good old days that weren't so good if you really thought about them. They're just like today in so many ways. But age tends to gloss over things and we tend to be selective in our memory. We remember what's good and we forget what's best. But I'm not encouraging just nostalgia for nostalgia's sake. And the Bible's not encouraging in biblical reflection a certain escapism. Well, I don't like my life now, physically, the circumstances. So mentally, I'm going to check out. I'm going to live in the past. And I'm going to escape into those good old days. It's not what we're talking about. Let me tell you what we're talking about. Why should we reflect? Why should old age be a time of memorializing? Number one, because it will be encouraging to do so. Listen to these words in Psalm 63. Verse 6 to 8. Psalm 63, verse 6 to 8. I will meditate on you in the night watch. I will remember you on my bed because you have been my help. Therefore, in the shadow of your wings, I will rejoice. My soul follows close behind you. Your right hand upholds me. So here's the scene. It's nighttime. I don't know whether they're just wide awake or can't get to sleep. The psalmist is lying on his bed and he remembers God on his bed. And he remembers God being his help. He remembers goodness and mercy following him all the days of his life. He remembers that he has lived under the shadow, the canopy of God's care. And he says, in this I will rejoice. This guy's kind of smiling there as he lies on his bed, thinking about God's goodness. And you know what? He's encouraged. And the further back you look, the further forward you'll see. And looking back encourages us personally. Number two, it helps us understand the providence of God. You'd have to go to Joseph for this. We often quote Genesis 50, verse 20, what you meant for evil, God meant for good. That's the conversation between Joseph and his brothers, the brothers who many, many years ago sold him into slavery. They're expecting the axe to fall. Curtains for them. But Joseph forgives them because now, at this vantage point in his life, he understands the pit, the prison, the palace. All of that was the back door into Pharaoh's presence, and God would use him there as an advocate, and he would be used to save Jacob and his sons, which means that God is keeping his promise to Abraham, Isaac, and Jacob. And that's what Joseph will tell him. In fact, in Genesis 45, he'll say, you didn't send me here, God sent me here. What's the point? I think old age, the twilight years, allows one to look back and maybe make sense of life more than at any other time in life. And I hope you do that. Because when you're in the middle of the trials and the storm, it's hard to know what God's up to. Time allows us to maybe see how the threads were all tied together. Maybe we'll have to wait for eternity to truly understand it. But biblical reflection allows for personal encouragement, allows for understanding the providence of God. It allows for greater thankfulness. And that's been a lot of time in that. Psalm 103, verses 1 to 2. Bless the Lord, O my soul,
in the Old

0: within me, bless his holy name. Bless the Lord, O my soul, and forget not all his benefits. And so biblical reflection comes up with the long list of God's goodness and mercy. And so the seasoned saint who ages gracefully will be one who encourages themselves in the Lord by reflection, will be one who sees the sovereign hand of God in the most difficult and dark times in life, and is one who often gives themselves to worship. They're not cranky old Christians. They're singing their lungs out at the worship service because they have got more to praise God about. And they see more of his work across a lifetime. And here's the last thought, we're wrapping this up. The next thing it allows us to do is speak to the next generation. I want to tell you, as a senior saint, you have a calling on your life. When the opportunity comes to set your grandchildren on your knee, where you're able to get over and help in children's ministry, to mentor some young person, to get into the life of some person who's in the thick of life, in the middle of life, and tell them the story of God's goodness and mercy following you all your days. Tell them that marriages can survive 50 years, that God is true to his word, that it does pay to be faithful to the word of God, even when it costs you a given moment. Let me give you a couple of verses and we'll wrap this up. Psalm 71 and verse 18 will underline this thought. Now also when I am old and gray-headed, O God, do not forsake me until I declare your strength to this generation, your power to everyone who is to come. Who have you told your story to? As a senior saint or a mature believer, are you looking for every opportunity to declare God's power to the next generation? That's your calling. And by the way, that's on the church to create environments for that to take place. The trend in the church today is to shove our senior saints to the side. God, forgive us. It's one generation speaking to the next generation of the power and providence and goodness of God. One other verse is Psalm 145 and verse 4. One generation shall praise your works to another and shall declare your mighty acts. Oh, tell your story. Let me tell you, young people, you look out for some senior saint, some mature believer, and say, can I have a coffee with you? Can I sit down and hear, hey, mister, I heard you went through the war. How do you survive that? How do you do that? Hey, I heard you just, you know, celebrated 40 years of marriage and you still love each other. How is that possible? Tell me the story. It's important. So there's got to be moving and memorializing. Three sisters, one's 92, one's 94, one's 96. They're living together. The one who's 96, well, she's upstairs about to get into a bath. She's put her foot in the tub and then she stops and shouts down to her sisters, was I getting in the tub or getting out of the tub? The one who's 94 says, I don't know. I'll come up and help you. So she gets about halfway up the stairs and she stops and shouts to her sisters, was I going up the stairs or down the stairs? To which the 92-year-old, she hears it all. She's in the kitchen and she says to herself, I sure hope I never get that forgetful. And she taps the kitchen table for good measure. She says, I'll be up to help both of you in a minute, but I'm going to go to the door to see who's there. You get it. Forgetfulness is natural. It's going to come with age. We will get a little selective. We will forget that which we should remember, but surely, surely the Christian of all people works the hardest to keep the memory fresh, to keep the thoughts active and alive to God's goodness and God's mercy, so that they can encourage themselves in God's faithfulness, so that they can look back and see God's hand of providence, and so that they can get a young man or a young woman, touch them on the shoulder and say, let me tell you about the power of God. You can be married for 60 years. You will get through this. God will give you courage to stand where you are and be a testimony for Jesus Christ. John Newton, that rascal, that slave trader, said in his old age, my memory is fading, but these two things I remember. I'm a great sinner. Jesus is a great Savior. Let's keep those truths, those things alive. Let's pray. Father, we thank you for our study in the life of John. We want to be challenged by this man who was once a son of thunder and now an apostle of love. We can almost imagine him being helped up into the pulpit by a couple of young people towards the end of the first century. Body bent over with years, his hand is trembling, wrinkles are written all over his face, and he says to that church, little children, love one another. Love Jesus. Love the world without Jesus and love each other. Lord, help us to do that and help us to do it right up until the end. For our senior saints, our mature believers, Lord, help them to stay active, stay young in heart, stay alive to Jesus Christ. Help them to look back and see your good hand. Help them to look around and not be satisfied until they have told this generation that God so loved the world that he gave his only begotten Son. These things we ask and pray in Jesus' name. Amen.
1: 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And it's right on point for our current series on All the King's Men. The men Philip has been taking us through were Jewish, every single one of them. Fishermen from Galilee, a tax collector, a zealot, Jewish men who carried the gospel of a Jewish Messiah to the ends of the earth. So ask for How Should Christians Think About Israel when you call 888-644-8811. I'm Wayne Shepherd. Glad you joined us today. Be sure to come back tomorrow to learn how to grow gracefully at any age. That's Friday on Know the Truth. Today's program was produced and sponsored by Know the Truth Incorporated. Jesus said, "You shall know the truth, and the truth shall make you free."

0: 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Thanks for listening. I'm Bill Bumpus. 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
1: Our Father in heaven, we bow before you and ask today that by your Spirit, you will bring us to the place where we are truly able to pray from the heart, your will be done. You know how strong our own wills are. You know how hard we find it to submit to your way for our lives. So Lord, strengthen us to desire and to do your will. We pray in regard to what you have kept secret. We look at our country and our world and we wonder what you are doing. In the noise of contradictory voices, advance your redeeming purpose, even as you did through the clamor around the cross, we pray. Help us to trust you, where it's hard for us to understand what you are doing. Help us to know and really believe that you reign supreme in all things, including the things we do not understand. Father, we pray that you will help us to grow in discernment. Lead us on the path of wisdom. Guard us from making foolish decisions. Help us to think clearly and to weigh correctly. Give us the humility that seeks and hears the wise counsel of others. And help us, O Lord, to be vigorous in ruling out all that you forbid and ruling in all that you command. Father, we thank you that our Savior knows the intensity of our struggle when your will conflicts with our desires. Give us strength to embrace your commands and give us grace to submit to the burdens that you have called us to carry. We pray that you will help us to do your revealed will like the angels, fully and gladly and immediately. Help us to love you with all of our heart, soul, mind, and strength. Help us, we pray, to love our neighbors as ourselves. Help us to make disciples of people from every background and to seek the good of people from every race. Save us from being unhappy Christians. Deliver us from the sinful habit of complaint. Help us today and every day this week to rejoice in you, to be constant in prayer, and to give thanks in all circumstances. And save us, dear Father, from thinking of prayer as a means by which we can get you to do our will. Make us more like Jesus. Teach us to pray, your will be done. Through Jesus Christ, our Lord and Savior, in whose name we pray. Amen.
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3: Wherever we are, whatever we're doing, temptation seems to find us. Coming up today on A New Beginning, Pastor Greg Laurie helps us with our escape plan.
4: Here's what you need to remember. Every temptation can be resisted and overcome. Every temptation. The Bible says, blessed is the man that endures temptation, for when he has tried, he'll receive the crown of life. And the word blessed can be translated happy. You're happy when you overcome temptation.

0: In the Lord's Prayer, we read, "Lead us not into temptation." And we certainly don't want to go down that path. But haven't you found that sometimes temptation comes up the path and finds us? Temptation is pervasive. It's ubiquitous. And today on A New Beginning, Pastor Greg Laurie helps us dissect temptation. We'll trace its roots all the way back to the Garden of Eden. And Pastor Greg offers some good biblical insights on how to stop Satan's attacks right in their tracks.
1: So I heard about a pastor who was taking over a church. He didn't really know anybody there yet. So on the Saturday before that Sunday, he decided to go meet people in the congregation. So he met a few folks and he came to one home of one of his congregants and he knocked on the door and there was no answer. He knocked again, still no answer, knocked out one more time. And so he left his business card with his name on it. And then he wrote down Revelation 3:20. Which of course says, "Behold, I stand at the door and knock. If any man hear my voice and open the door, I will come in." So the next day was Sunday, and someone took that card the pastor gave to them and gave it to an usher to give back to the pastor. And the pastor looked at the card, and they too had written a scripture reference. They wrote down Genesis 3:10, which says, "I heard your voice in the garden and I was afraid because I was naked, so I hid myself." So we'll actually get to that verse in this message today, among others. So we've looked at the creation of all things. Now we're looking at the story of Adam and Eve's sin against God in the Garden of Eden. We're reading about the creation of men and women. And in Genesis 2, Moses zooms in from the cosmos to the Garden of Eden. This new section of Genesis deals with the relationship between God and man. So let's read together Genesis 2, verse 7. "And the Lord God formed man of the dust of the ground and breathed into his nostrils the breath of life. And man became a living being. The Lord God planted a garden eastward in Eden, and there he put the man whom he had formed, and out of the ground the Lord God made every tree grow that is pleasant to the sight and good for food. The tree of life was in the midst of the garden, and the tree of the knowledge of good and evil." And so Adam had the coolest job of all time. He was the gardener in the Garden of Eden. His job was to discover what the Lord had made, to enjoy what God had created, and to tend to this garden. But something was missing in Adam's life. And more specifically, it wasn't a something, it was a someone. But Adam didn't know that yet because he had not yet met the someone. But here she comes, Genesis 2, verse 18. "The Lord God said, 'It's not good that man should be alone. I will make a helper comparable to him.'" Drop down to verse 21. "And the Lord caused a deep sleep to fall upon Adam. And as he slept, he took one of his ribs and closed up the flesh in its place. Then the rib which the Lord God had taken from man, he made into a woman, and he brought her to the man. Adam said, 'This is now bone of my bones and flesh of my flesh. She shall be called woman because she was taken out of man. Therefore, shall a man leave his father and mother and be joined to his wife, and they shall become one flesh. And they were both naked, the man and the wife, and they were not ashamed.'" So here are Adam and Eve in perfect paradise, living the dream, man. It can't get any better than this. Surrounded by beauty, surrounded by the most amazing wildlife. All the animals are docile and tame and the greatest food to eat, and it's so good. Well, there was trouble in paradise. Enter the devil. Go to Genesis 3, verse 1. "Now the serpent was more cunning than any beast of the field which the Lord God had made. And he said to the woman, 'Has God indeed said you will not eat of every tree of the garden?' And the woman said to the serpent, 'Well, we may eat of the fruit of the trees of the garden, but of the fruit of the tree which is in the midst of the garden, God has said, you shall not eat it nor touch it, lest you die.' The serpent said to the woman, 'Oh, you will not surely die. For God knows that in the day you eat of it, your eyes will be opened, and you will be like God, knowing good and evil. And when the woman saw the tree was good for food, that it was pleasant to the eyes and desirable to make one wise, she took of the fruit and she ate, and she gave it to her husband with her, and he ate, and the eyes of both of them were open, and they knew they were naked. And they sewed fig leaves together and made themselves coverings. And they heard the sound of the Lord God walking in the garden in the cool of the day. And Adam and his wife hid themselves from the presence of the Lord God among the trees of the garden. Then the Lord called to Adam and said to him, "Where are you?" Adam said, "I heard your voice in the garden, but I was afraid because I was naked, so I hid myself." So here now we see how the devil seeks to attack and undermine us. We see his four waves of attack that he uses over and over again. Interesting, he comes as a snake, a talking snake. Did other animals talk at this time before the fall? I don't know. That'd be kind of cool, having conversations with different animals. But he comes as a snake. And you know, snakes are interesting creatures. When I was a young boy, I was really an avid collector of snakes. I had boas and pythons and king snakes and gopher snakes, and then I went out and caught snakes. And you know, snakes are not expressive creatures. They're cold-blooded. Snakes don't show affection. Like a dog, you know, dogs are so affectionate. They want to be with you. You know when a dog's happy. You know when a dog's sad. Cats, they're more mysterious, filled with murderous thoughts. They might occasionally lick you with their little weird sandpaper tongue. But even with a cat, you can read them to a certain degree, though they're a bit more mysterious than dogs. But reptiles, snakes in particular, you don't know if they're just kind of looking around or they're going to strike at you. It's hard to tell. And so they're very clever. They're very sly. And the devil is compared in the Bible to a snake. I read a sad story about a large python that ate a chihuahua. Well, what happened was some family had a snake that was their pet that slithered around the home. And they had a chihuahua. What could go wrong? And one day they found the snake in the chihuahua's bed. And that should have been their first warning that trouble was coming to the chihuahua. So one morning the kids got up and went into the front room, and there is the snake finishing off the chihuahua. And but come on, man. I mean, if a snake's in your bed, trouble's going to follow. And I think sometimes we think, oh, I can handle this temptation. I can control this vice. It won't get the better of me. And next thing you know, you're in trouble. That's how the devil works. He's subtle. What does he do? He questioned the word of God. Hey, did God really say what you thought he said? And Satan also questioned the love of God. Hey, if God really loved you, he'd let you do whatever you want. No, he loves you too much to let you do whatever you want.
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1: 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And I've been to Israel many times, and I've led a lot of tours, and I have to say that's absolutely true. 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It's not just a travel experience. 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And we're going to be taking a tour of Israel April 6 to 15, 2027. 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
2: 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Well, today, Pastor Greg is showing us the pivotal moment in the Garden of Eden when sin entered the picture, provoked by temptation from our spiritual adversary. We continue now.
1: The devil's primary objective is to separate you from God through sin. He'll always be looking for ways to do that. And once he succeeds, Once you take the bait that he offers, then he'll come and condemn you. That's why he's called the accuser of the brethren in King James. But he will tempt you and then condemn you for giving in to his temptation. And he'll say things to you like, oh man, don't read the Bible now. That would be hypocritical. Don't you dare go to church. I mean, when we've sinned, we think, well, I can't go to church after what I did this week. What do you think the church is? Think of the church like a hospital. Think of the church like a place that you go to get better. As I've often said, the church is not a museum for saints. It's a hospital for sinners, right? But the devil will try to keep you from church, keep you from God's people, keep you from opening the Bible, keep you from praying. Don't listen to him, but that's what the devil does. Did God really say what you thought he said? And he introduces the assumption that God's word is subject to our judgment. Anyway, you know, I don't know. I mean, do we really want to listen to what God said in his word? And people do this all the time. They'll say things like, well, I'm a Christian. And I love the Lord, but I don't know if I agree with this part of the Bible. Because my God would never send a person to hell for living in rebellion against him and outside of his plan. Or my God thinks thus and so. Well, listen, I don't know who your God is, but he's not the God of the Bible. Someone once asked me, what do you do when you come to a verse in the Bible you don't agree with? My response was, change your opinion because you're wrong. Now, you want to make sure you've correctly interpreted that verse in context and so forth. But having said that, the Bible is the source of all truth. And so we believe this, but the devil attacks the word of God. Really, what he is implying is God is holding you away from something good. Man, if God really loved you, he'd let you do whatever you want. Why would he restrict you? Why would he say you can't eat of this tree? God's holding you back from this thing because in the day you eat of it, you will be like a god yourself. You'll be a goddess knowing good and evil. He's a liar. If God tells you not to do something, it's for your own good. Is it really that bad? God gives us commandments. You shall not lie. You shall not steal. You shall not take the Lord's name in vain. You shall honor your mother and father. Live in these standards and by these principles because these are walls of protection keeping evil out. But we think, oh no, God's caging me in. And the opposite is the case. Years ago, we had a German shepherd. And one day, I looked out the window and saw him staring at something in the grass. And what is that? And it was this brightly colored little finch. And I put my index finger down. This bird hopped right on my finger. So I walked into the kitchen. Kathy, look what I found in the backyard. Beautiful little bird. She was cooking something at that moment. Look at this bird. So we threw the bird in, we ate it. It's delicious. I have to, no, that didn't happen. I made that up. Just keep your attention. So where did this bird come from? It must be someone's pet. And Jonathan, who was a little boy then, said, there's a kid down the street that their bird died and they have a cage. I said, go get the cage. So he runs down the street, comes back, puts the cage on the kitchen counter. I open the door of the cage. He hops into the cage. He was so happy. He gets on the swing. Happy days are here again. He didn't see that cage as a prison. He saw that cage as protection from my German shepherd, who would have eaten him if I left him out there much longer. And when you understand the commandments and the principles of Scripture in their proper context, they're there to protect you. God says, the Bible says, no good thing will he withhold from those that walk uprightly. And then the devil denied the word of God. You know, it's a short step from questioning the word of God to denying the word of God. So what do we learn? Well, don't get into conversations with the devil. The Bible says, resist the devil and he will flee from you. And then the devil substitutes his own lie. Hey man, you become like a god knowing good and evil. That was a complete lie. Listen, command central of your life is your mind. You are the air traffic controller of your own mind. The air traffic controller tells one pilot he can take off. He tells another they can land. He tells another to change their altitude. He tells even another to change their attitude. Probably not, but he's there directing. directing people. And you decide what thoughts come into this mind of yours and what thoughts stay out. Paul writes about this in 2 Corinthians 10 when he says, the weapons we fight with are not the weapons of this world. On the contrary, we have divine power to demolish strongholds. We demolish arguments and every pretension that sets itself up against the knowledge of God. And we take captive every thought and make it obedient to Christ. So when that thought comes, you say, no, I'm not letting that one in. That thought of fear, that thought of lust, that thought of vengeance, that thought of whatever it is, that's not coming in here. Oh, that thought's coming in. That passage, that beautiful thought about the Lord, that is going to come in. So we ask ourselves the question, where is this thought coming from? Here's what you need to remember. Every temptation can be resisted and overcome. Every temptation. The Bible says, blessed is the man that endures temptation, for when he has tried, he'll receive the crown of life. And the word blessed can be translated happy. Happy. You're happy when you overcome temptation. Then 1 Corinthians 10:13 says, there is no temptation taking you but such as is common to man, but God who is faithful will not allow you to be tempted above what you are able, but will with the temptation make a way of escape that you may be able to bear it.

0: good encouragement about the escape route available to all believers when temptation comes knocking. Pastor Greg Laurie with his message called Trouble in Paradise today here on A New Beginning. Now, God gives His children help so we won't fall victim to our adversary's temptation. But it's a different story with those who've never entered into a relationship with the Lord. It's a good time to ask, have you ever come to the Lord and asked Him to forgive your sins and be your Savior and Lord? Pastor Greg, what would you say to the person who wants to make that kind of change today?
1: What I would say is, He's only a prayer away, which means if you will call upon the name of the Lord right now through prayer, He will hear your prayer and answer your prayer. Listen, if you want Jesus Christ to come into your life, if you want Him to forgive you of your sin, if you want to know that you'll go to heaven when you die, just pray this prayer right now after me. Just pray, Lord Jesus, I know that I'm a sinner, but I know that You're the Savior who died on the cross for my sin and rose again from the dead. I turn from my sin now, and I choose to follow You from this moment forward as my Savior and Lord, as my God and my friend. In Jesus' name I pray. Amen.
0: 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You know, Pastor Greg, high school yearbooks will vote so-and-so as most likely to succeed or most likely to be famous or what have you. Mm-hmm. I'm thinking your yearbook never voted you most likely to preach the gospel to millions of people. Yours is an unlikely success story. But the Bible is full of unlikely success stories, isn't it?
1: It really is. You know, it's been said that if you see a turtle on a fence post, you know he didn't get there by himself. And I can tell you that it's a miracle that I came to Christ because I didn't go through the traditional route of becoming a believer. And by that I mean someone didn't sit down and share the gospel with me. Many people listening may know my story, but in case you don't, what happened was I was walking across my high school campus at the age of 17. I was going downhill fast. I was using drugs. I was making bad decisions. And I happened upon a group of Christians that we very unaffectionately called the Jesus Freaks. And I sat down out of curiosity to see why they would believe the things they believed. Why would they carry their Bibles around at school? Why would they talk about God as though He were their next-door neighbor? Could they really have a relationship with Him? Well, as I watched them, I quickly dismissed what they were saying as mythology. I thought, these people are making this up. It can't be true. But the problem with that narrative was I knew a couple of them. I used to party with them, and I knew their life had been changed, so I couldn't dismiss them all as crazy people. And then a guy got up to speak. His name was Lonnie Frisbee. He was an evangelist from Calvary Chapel of Costa Mesa. And I don't remember most of what he said, but there was one statement that resonated with me. He said, Jesus said, you're either for me or against me. I looked at the Jesus Freaks. They were obviously for Him. I looked at myself. I wasn't one of them. Did that mean I was against God? I didn't want to be against God. I believed Jesus was out there somewhere, but I didn't know that I could come into a relationship with him. And then Lonnie said, if you want to accept Christ into your life, get up and walk forward and pray right here. I mean, this is lunchtime at high school on the front lawn of my high school campus. Walking forward like that was an insane concept. If I did that, someone might see me. But before I knew it, I was up there. I was praying. That was the day that Christ came into my life. I think it was a miracle. No one told me about Jesus, but the Lord sought me out and he called me. And I heard the gospel and I believed. And you know what? There's so many people like me out there waiting for someone to talk to them. Well, anyway, my whole story is contained in a book that we are offering to you right now, simply called Jesus Revolution. It was written by an outstanding author named Ellen Vaughn. Now, this is not actually written by me, but she wrote it with me. I told her the story of my life, the story of the life of Pastor Chuck Smith and Lonnie Frisbee. We talked about the Jesus movement back in the late 60s, early 70s. There's a lot of history about what was going on in American culture at that time to help you understand it better. And it is a beautifully written book, I might say, that you are going to enjoy. So if you saw the movie, you really need to read this book because actually there's a lot there in the book that is not in the movie. It tells the story of my wife, Kathy. There's so much in this book that tells the story effectively of the last great spiritual awakening in America. And we want to offer it to our listeners for their gift of any size. And for our friends that are extra generous, we're going to offer something extra. We're going to offer the DVD of the Jesus Revolution film, which was a very successful film in theaters all around the world and is still on streaming platforms right now. But we're going to send you your own copy of the Jesus Revolution film if you could be extra generous in supporting our ministry. So get your copy of the Jesus Revolution book and the Jesus Revolution movie on DVD.
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3: Father, we're so grateful for the power of your word. 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We were lost and abandoned. We were slaves. We were unloved and unwanted. We were orphans. Our bodies were just pincushions for the world, yet you have purchased us out of that. You've made us your very own. So Lord, I pray for your church, that we would not see the gates of hell as something that can stand against your church, but instead, we would not be caught on our heels and put on the defensive, but recognize that your word is powerful. powerful. It is the anvil around which the hammers lay broken. Lord, the gates of hell are who are on the defensive, and the gates of hell will not stand against your church. Lord, I pray that we will be, as we're learning, how we do this in a way that is reverent and honorable and generous and kind and loving, not preachy, not in people's face, but Lord, I pray for a strength that we would recognize our confidence, our identity, our source, our value, our purpose, our treasure comes in you and from you. And I pray that our lives would be transformed to you and to the truth that every one of these people out there, even those who hate you, they are your creation bearing your image and you treasure them. And I pray we will pour out in love and compassion the truth to seek to rescue them from their own trap. And Lord, I pray you would never let us fall in the trap of confessing the sin of other people's idolatry, but our own. Help us to examine our lives and see where it is that we've bought into this for ourselves, probably. Help us never to worship ourselves and to create you in our image, but always to accept that we've been created in yours. Thank you, Father, for this church. Keep the lights on. In your son's name we ask it. Amen.
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5: Hey, Pastor Michael here, and Green Acres Baptist Church is here so that we can see lives transformed with the truth of Jesus. 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We want to see them grow in the likeness of Jesus, and we want to see people multiply for the purpose of Jesus. And so over and over again, what you will hear us preach and teach and pursue is to connect, grow, and multiply.
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1: Without a doubt, prejudice is one of the most diabolical things that has ever happened on the face of the earth. 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
0: Peter crossed a threshold he couldn't uncross. He walked into a Gentile home, sat down with people his entire world called unclean, and watched the Holy Spirit fall on them before he even had finished a sermon. The revolution didn't spread through power or politics. It spread through one person willing to take one uncomfortable step. Today, Chip Ingram closes out Acts chapter 10 with six specific practical principles for breaking the prejudice we all carry. I'm Dave Drewy, and this is Living on the Edge, continuing the series called The Jesus Revolution, Join the Movement. Chip will have a word about our mid-year match after the message. Now here's Chip with today's message called Perpetuate Prejudice.
1: Principle number one from verses 1-8, God is working in places and among people we assume he doesn't. Okay? He's working in places and among people. If you would have asked Peter, do you think God is speaking to some of those Roman soldiers that are pressing your people? Peter would have said, no way. Don't you dare believe that some of the weirdest people that are different from you, that God isn't working. Assume he's working in everyone, everywhere, all the time, and he wants to use you. I'm this 28-year-old non-prejudiced person, and I find myself in my first pastorate in a little rural town in Texas where people use the N-word and argue about the KJV versus the NIV translation in the same sentence. It was a world that I'd never seen. John Deere hats, gun in the back of the pickup. And for a year and a half, I just thought how narrow and bigoted and redneck they were, and how prejudiced I became toward them for their prejudice, and how superior I was to them. And I remember God whispering about a year and a half into my journey as the young suburban pastor, you know, Chip, I love these people. I sent you here to love them, but you're not doing very well. All you do is judge them. And I realized I was deeply prejudiced. Principle number two, prayer is the prerequisite to seeing others differently than our cultural bias, out of verses 9-16. Good Jews prayed in the morning and they prayed at night. There was a 3-hour prayer meeting as well. But Peter was just hungry. And he decided, I'm going to go on the roof. And he's talking with God. Unless your mind gets renewed, and unless you're talking with God and being open and honest, he can't reveal things to you. So you stay stuck in your little box of your group and your background. You have yours, I have mine, everyone has theirs. Prayer is a prerequisite to seeing others different than our cultural bias. And so here's the practice. Ask God to let you see others the way he does. I want to look people through the lens of eternity. Are they heaven-bound or hell-bound? I want to look it through the lens of need. How would Jesus look at them? What would he want? You don't have to agree with people's politics, their religion, their sexual orientation, but you can love them. It's what Jesus did. It's why he got in so much trouble. The early church got in a lot of trouble. We're not getting in enough trouble. We need to start loving people very different than us. I can't do that. Certain prejudices are ingrained in my mind for years. So I ask, and God will answer that prayer. Three, walls of prejudice often come down a few bricks at a time, from verses 17-23. Peter didn't go from this die-hard prejudiced Jew with Gentiles. You know, first of all, it was like, you know, I'm kind of far away from the home base there in Jerusalem. I'll just stay with this tanner. I mean, he's ceremonially unclean, but, you know, it's a little baby step. And then pretty soon when Cornelius' guys come, he let them in the house. Then he traveled with them. He did a lot of baby steps that were absolutely forbidden. And I can only think that he knew, you know, like it, I love one translation says, it says when he crossed the threshold, when he went inside that Gentile house, it was like, uh-oh, baby, there's no turning back. I have just violated everything that I have been taught all my life. I'm in the house of a dog. But you know what? That's my opinion. That is my prejudice. No, I'm in the house of a God-fearing man that the Spirit of God is wooing and drawing and actually sent an angel, and God cares about him, so I need to care about him, and I need to put away my stuff and my prejudice and my background and what anybody else thinks, and I need to love him and share the love of Christ. And he did. And you're here today because he did, fellow Gentile. And so here's the practice. The practice is take small steps this week to connect with someone much different than you. And you know what? Just take some baby. Let's start taking some bricks off the wall, okay? So for me, it was like I decided, because that guy irritated me so much, I walked in and I said, can I sit down? You know, there's like four or five guys drinking coffee every morning, John Deere hats, the whole. And can I sit down? And they looked at me like, you preacher boy, that's what they called me. I did not like that. And I said, hey, tell me a little bit about where do you get those hats? Do you have a ranch or something? I just started asking questions. I thought John Deere was a lawnmower. Okay, I'm from the city. I don't know anything. And I remember in Santa Cruz when I would find situations that were just so appalling to me. They're protesting our church and, you know, we're bashing them. And so I called the mayor and said, would you like to have lunch? He's the mayor of Santa Cruz. He graduated from Berkeley and he thinks they're too far right. Super ultra, ultra out there guy. And we had a 2-hour lunch. And he came thinking, okay, I'm going to meet with this Bible thumping, anti-intellectual bigot, because that's what they think all Christians are. And I think, here I am, the super, you know, guy who thinks alternative, da da da da. And we had a 2-hour lunch, and here's what I got to tell you, two things. Number one, I liked him. It was almost disappointing. And you know, two, I respected him. When I listened carefully to his intellectual presuppositions about how he viewed the world, what he did made sense. At least he was consistent with his vision and values and doing something. What we both agreed on is we wanted to help the poor. And so I left that with, our church is going to help the poor, and he would help us help the poor. And we both kind of went away smiling, going, you know what? We totally disagree on almost everything with regard to a worldview. But I think I just met a Christian that is not stupid, anti-intellectual, bigoted, Bible-thumping jerk. You seem like a real person. And I came away the same way. And we began to see God open some doors. Why? Now, I'd like to tell you that in the middle of lunch, he bowed, prayed the prayer, is in the kingdom. But I took a few bricks off. And I didn't let, in circles anymore, I didn't let people talk about him the same way. Hey, I know that guy. Now, I disagree with him, but he's really a nice guy. And he's really trying to do some good. And so you take steps. You take baby steps. Four. Obedience to God often alienates us from our group and is the price tag to take the good news across cultures. It's verses 23 to 33. Peter violated hundreds of years of tradition and he gets flack for it. If you do what God wants you to do, some fellow Christians are going to say, why are you hanging out with them? You're going to make Christians feel uncomfortable. Here's the practice. Choose to please God, not men. Choose to please God, not men. I remember a crossroads. We in the small rural town, there was a lot of prejudice, and two things happened. Number one, I started bringing black kids and Hispanic kids to church, and I was called in downtown to a meeting of some leaders. Not all the leaders, just two or three, very powerful, very wealthy, were part of starting a church. And they basically said, you know what, this is not really the kind of church we're looking for, and you need to keep your focus over here, and, you know, we're just not really equipped. And, I mean, they used all the sophisticated ways to say, look, we don't want black kids and Hispanic kids coming to church. And I don't know if you've ever been there, but I was at a crossroads, and I felt like, you know something? You know, memorizing scripture was very helpful. Then Galatians 1:10 came to my mind, where the Apostle Paul said, if I please people, I can't be a bondservant of Christ. And I remember looking at them and saying, you know, guys, I know you brought me here and you have a picture of a church, but Jesus has a picture of a church. And as long as I'm the pastor, I'll tell you what, this is what I'm going to do, because I'm thinking his vision is probably way more important than yours. And maybe if that's not what you want to do, and see, I think I tell every pastor, you ought to have your resignation kind of written down somewhere in an envelope, keep it in your top desk drawer. And if you're not willing to be fired, you'll never be willing to stand up for what's right. And so I remember just saying, and you know something, it's amazing. The power of the gospel breaks through. Some of those same guys, 3 years later, when we remodeled the black high school that we bought and remodeled and began to partner with the black church across the street, those guys, I watched them in a shop helping small black kids learn about Christ and learn a trade. You know, it just takes one person like you at your work, at your neighborhood, at your health club, to break a barrier. And when you do, God opens doors. But you're going to have to please God, not please people.
0: 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This month, Living on the Edge is participating in a special mid-year match. Every dollar given in June is being matched one for one by a group of generous partners who want to see this ministry go further. Your gift doesn't just help, it's doubled

We never had any vandalism. People will use politics, power, intimidation, and manipulation to keep you from doing what's right. And by the way, when you do what's right, there's a price. It's not Hollywood. It doesn't mean, oh, everything goes great. I remember we got, as a result of some of those moves, we got where if God didn't show up with some money on a certain day at a certain time, we were done. And guess what? On that day, at a certain day, on that certain time, exactly what we needed came in. So choose to please God. Practice number five is the good news of the gospel is for all people of all backgrounds in all places. That's Peter's sermon, verses 34 to 43. Peter said, wait, when we preached the gospel, Pentecost occurred and he included the Jews. I didn't even get done with my message. The exact same thing happened to the Gentiles. And Peter got new eyes. All of a sudden, all those Old Testament passages that he was skipping over about the nations and the blessing through Abraham and what God wanted to do for all people of all time, all of a sudden they started to pop. See, you read your Bible and I read my Bible through a lens. Try this. Read your Bible for 30 days and just start looking for the poor, the poor, the poor, the poor, the poor, the poor, and see what the Bible says about the poor versus how you think about the poor. Read the Psalms, read the Proverbs, and just look for the word poor. And you'll realize, whoa, God really is, he doesn't think they're all bums. He doesn't think they all, just if they worked harder. Is that true in some cases? For sure. But that's not what the scripture says. The practice here, share the difference Jesus had made in your life with someone this week. Okay, I mean, we have to get out of, I'm trying to be a good person, and I come to church, and I'm trying to do what God wants me to do. Jesus is the answer to the world's needs, and when we share what Jesus has done, and you don't have to share all the four laws, you don't have to become a flaming evangelist with the Bible this big in front of your desk or your cubicle, or put up stickers everywhere. What you need to do is incarnate the life of Jesus and begin in normal ways where, just in the passing in a conversation, and it's a, even maybe even a work situation, and you know, we're so afraid of offending people. Get more afraid of them never hearing. And do it winsomely. You know, little statements like, oh, wow, I can't imagine what you're going through. You know, I went through a divorce. Apart from Jesus, I don't know how I'd be here today. Your son's in ICU. Would you mind if I prayed to the Lord Jesus? Let's get out of just this God. It means anything in our day. Can I pray for God? Yeah, God, you know, it can be anybody. Share Jesus. And just share it in normal kind of ways. Break through the barriers. And do it with someone different. I have a new friend who, where I play a little pickup basketball. His name's Junior. And Junior's a big guy. And so he had, you know, a number of tattoos. And then I noticed he had some new ones that went up like this, all the way up his neck, and then curled around on his cheeks. And I said, whoa, Junior, you got some new ones there. He goes, yeah, man, they're really, you know. I said, well, what, you know, he gave me a little background. And see, I can tell you 10 years ago, if I saw that, it'd be like, yeah, you know? And then later, you know, like 3 weeks later, I said, you know, how about things like, does it hurt? Yeah, it hurts. Well, so instead of why do you do it, or that looks weird, or so tell me, what's it mean to you? Tell me, what, have you ever wondered why people do that? Why don't you ask them? You don't have to judge him. So what's going on? Well, then he came back later and he has a shaved head and he has now this, it's sort of the hook cross that goes down like this and the tattoo goes all the way around. If I saw Junior on the street, man, I'd be terrified. I got to tell you, Junior is one of the nicest guys I know, and Junior is my friend. In fact, he's so kind, he runs the rec center. And so he said, you know, Chip, it's fun kind of having you around. And he figured out what I did. And I just, in little ways, you know, I said, he said, how you doing? I said, well, I can't play today, but I need to get worked out. I'm preaching a big message about Jesus this weekend. Oh, yeah, really? Good. He knows where I'm, I mean. And so he says, so he says, give me your phone number. So when the rec center is closed, sometimes I open it up. So a couple weeks ago, I get this text, want to play ball. It's from Junior. You know, I don't know where Junior's at spiritually. But little by little, by little by little, if someone doesn't cross a barrier that's different and love Junior, how will he ever know?
Who in your world?

0: is different from you, that this week, take a baby step, pull a brick down. Finally, number six, God refuses to allow himself or his ways to be put in a box. Verses 44 through 46. Acts chapter 10 is not a blueprint for the spiritual life. It's historical. It's a historical picture of how God includes people. It's the picture of how this revolution of Jesus changed the world. So in Acts 2, they speak in tongues because it's an external view of the Spirit has come upon the Jews. In Acts 8, it doesn't say tongues, but there's an outward manifestation. It probably is the Samaritans get in. But notice that it happens at the time here. It happens later here. Now the Gentiles, it happens simultaneously. This isn't a picture or a teaching about some second blessing. This is a picture of Acts 2, 8, 10, and later in 19, we have a group that were traveling somewhere and had not even heard of the Holy Spirit. There is no formula in the book of Acts. How people and when they believe, and sometimes they're baptized before, sometimes they're baptized afterwards. Here's what we do. We unconsciously assume inside Christendom that the way God works with us is how he's going to work with everyone. Can I give you some real prejudice in the church? We got one group over here, and you know why? Because it's how you were trained. It's God's word. It's principles. We don't want to get too emotional. Those people that raise their hands and dance around, they make me nervous. And then that one guy said he had a vision from God, or he had this prompting from God. And you know what? There's principles. We don't want that experiential emotionalism. We're going to be men and women of the word. And this group is over here going, hello, I love you, Lord. I love you, Lord. I had a vision last night. These people don't get the Spirit. They're just, you know, the frozen chosen. Oh, they just work principles. They're just trying to work it out. They don't get it. And there's prejudice. You need to love people that are different. Could it be that the Spirit of God wants to take the Word of God with a group of people outside boxes and boundaries, inside clear Scripture, and say, let's change the world instead of judge one another? Why do we have all these denominations? Because basically, the arrogance and pride, our way is better. Everyone else is out to lunch. Here's the practice. Refuse to assume that God will work in others the same way he's worked in you. Could I just ask you to please go on a journey and answer these questions? The first question is pretty easy. I think you can answer why we're all prejudiced. It's just kind of, my prayer for you and me is that our number goes down. You've got a number and I've got one. It's just that it goes down. I'd like you to think about how prejudice has really negatively affected other people. You know, sometimes when you look at it out there, it kind of helps you realize how diabolical it is. And then third, which of these six principles. Which one, as I was going through it, there was a little sort of a loving dagger that said, ooh, you need to listen to this. Put a star by that one. And then who or what group of people do you find yourself judging? Just as I kind of threw stuff around, is it an ethnic issue? Is it a wealth issue? Is it a background issue? Is it people from different parts of the world issue? Is it a work issue? Is it an envy? I don't know. I've got it. You've got it. Then what if you, number five, could let the walls down? What if you started praying for a specific person, tried to understand them, ask a question, shared a meal? Maybe if appropriate, ask them to forgive you. And finally, just I want to close with this. Can you imagine? Would you please, can you imagine what God would do and what would happen if a intergenerational, that means young people admire old people instead of they don't know anything, and old people would look at young people instead of, they're always too loud and trying to do this, and would mentor them instead. Intergenerational, interracial, intergender, interpolitical, where Jesus would be the center and we would so move beyond our prejudice and love each other here. What would God do? What would God do? It's not some big thing that some important person, an enlisted soldier and a blue-collar fisherman change the world. You are the answer to breaking down the walls in someone's life.
1: 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In the conclusion of a message titled Perpetuate Prejudice. We'll hear more from Chip in just a moment, so don't go anywhere. Well, Chip told the story of sitting down with guys in John Deere hats in a Texas diner, just asking questions about their world, and lunch with the mayor of Santa Cruz, who expected a Bible-thumping bigot and left thinking, I just met a real person. Walls come down a brick at a time. You don't have to fix centuries of prejudice this week. You just have to ask one question. Sit down with one person. Pull one brick. 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The Jesus Revolution moved through ordinary people willing to cross ordinary thresholds. Well, here's Chip on what it looks like to keep that movement going right now.
0: One of the most comforting and uncomfortable things about the book of Acts is this. The early church wasn't perfect. Not even close. In Acts 6, there's already a conflict brewing over how the widows are being cared for. There's internal division, complaints, hurt feelings, people feeling overlooked. Sound familiar? Well, here's what the early church did that made all the difference. They addressed the problem directly. They appointed godly leaders to handle it. The early church refused to let conflict become a casualty. The mission was too important, and it still is today. And that's why when millions of people in the course of a year listen to a podcast or a radio broadcast or do a small group resource, we're teaching marriages how to overcome conflict. We're teaching pastors how to work through difficulties and challenges that split churches, because problems are always going to be there. 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
2: I trust God's working in your life through the messages here on The Well. Thanks so much for listening. Hello there, I'm Bill Bumpus. The Bible says, because he bends down to listen, I will pray as long as I have breath. And we pray that God will continue to use this radio ministry to touch your heart. Well, right now, I want to play something for you that I hope you find encouraging, and then more Bible teaching on the way right here on The Well.
3: Let me ask you this question. How many people have ever been hanging a picture and you needed to nail a nail into the wall and you used your shoe? Anybody ever done that? You just, the heel of your shoe. My mom would do that all the time. Take off your shoe, Jeff. I got to hang a picture. Like, wow, I didn't know that's what that was for. You know, that's what they do. Because it's just easy. I don't want to get the hammer. I just got your shoe. Can you imagine going to a construction site, first day on the job? Guys got their belts, a big hammer. You got your shoe. What are you doing? I'm ready to nail. Got my shoe. Like, well, what's up with that? See, if you're going through life and God made you to be a shoe, not a hammer, then don't be hammering nails. Hit the dance floor. Do something that this shoe was intended to do. You say, well, Jeff, how can I figure that out? Okay, let me give you three ways where you can figure out, like Jeremiah heard from God, where you can hear from God what you're supposed to do. Number one, God's will is revealed by diligently seeking Him. Jeremiah 29, verse 13. And you will seek me and find me when you search for me with all your heart. What a wonderful promise from God. And you will seek me and find me when you search for me with all your heart. If you will diligently seek after God, if you will diligently call upon the Lord, if you will diligently spend time in His Word, God promises you'll find me. You'll find me. It's not a needle in the haystack. I'm not playing the shell game, but I am trying to weed out those who aren't serious. It's for those who diligently seek me. God says you'll find me. And if you find God, you'll find what He wants you to do. Secondly, God's will is revealed by humbly submitting to Him. John 7:17 is a great verse. It's a principle, a great principle found that helps people understand what does God want for me. Jesus said, if any man is willing to do His will, he shall know of the teaching whether it is of God. If any man is willing to do His will, are you willing to do the Lord's will? You know why God doesn't reveal to lots of people? Okay, I have a job over here or a job in this city or a job in that city. I can do this or I can do that. I can go to this school or I can go to that school. And I can marry this person or I can hopefully wait for somebody better. They have these choices and they pray, God, you show me what you want me to do. And the Lord says this, are you willing to do my will? Or do you just want me to rubber stamp your will? Is your mind already made up? Or have you already decided what you're going to do and you just bring it before me and you want me to rubber stamp your will? Because God says, I don't own a rubber stamp. I'm not going to rubber stamp your will. If you're willing to do my will, then I'll reveal it to you. Because if you're not willing to do it, what's the point? I mean, you think about that from God's perspective. God is going to give us all this knowledge of what He wants us to do and then what we decide if we want to do it or not. So the Lord knows everything. He knows if you're not going to do it, I'm not going to tell you what it is. What's the point? You're going to do whatever you want to do anyway. But if any man is willing to do His will, he shall know of the teaching whether it is of God. Jesus said, not my will, but thine be done. And He humbly submitted to the Father's will.
4: Compassion. It's a word that's used a lot, but what is the true meaning of compassion? Here's Billy Graham.
5: Compassion is not just a word in which you feel sorry for people. It means that you have a desire to help them, to alleviate the suffering. It's an active word. And the literal meaning of compassion is suffering with.
4: Are you suffering today? There's someone who knows and understands exactly what you're going through.
5: Jesus is filled with compassion. We're living today in a world that hurts. 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

0: 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I'm Dave Drewy. 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Jay?
1: Glad you could join us here on Focal Point. I'm here with another edition of Ask Pastor Mike. This is a time where listeners can ask questions and receive biblical insight. So today's question is something that about a major part of all of our lives. It's work. Pastor Mike, I think many people see their jobs as a necessary evil, but what is God's view on work?
2: Well, let's hope it's a part of everybody's life. I mean, certainly God has called us to be workers. And whenever I talk about work, I always like to point out that work as a duty, as a privilege, as an opportunity, has always been there prior to even the fall itself in Genesis 3. In other words, God put Adam to work in the garden before there was sin in the world. What sin did to work was make it a lot harder. Sin made the ground produce thorns and thistles, and it made it difficult for him now to cultivate the field. So much so, the Bible says in Genesis 3, now it's going to have to be by the sweat of his brow. It can be grueling. It can be difficult. So work as a concept, as an activity, as a duty, as a responsibility, is something that we all should see as a blessing of God, even before sin got involved and made it so difficult. Just because it's difficult doesn't mean it's not good. It's good. It's something that we should do, work, right? We need to expend our energy on something that's productive, and that is something we should do, even though a lot of times work is really hard and can be grueling and difficult.
1: So should I be working for the weekend? No, I hear that from people a lot.
2: Right, and that's the thing. People like to say, well, I just put in my time so I can live for the weekend and have all this fun on the weekends. But in reality, the Bible says that rest is a strategic part of God's plan so that we can work. And, you know, we get the rest. God wants us to have rest. He wants us to prioritize rest, even as a part of something we don't miss that actually takes place in our lives. But we are resting so that we can be productive and work. And that's something that I think starts to put all these things in perspective in terms of what am I doing with my life? Am I really just spending it on my own pleasures so I can relax and chill out and feel good? Or is it that God has put me on the planet to do something productive, something good, something that results in something orderly or beautiful or something useful for society or for people or whatever it might be? God has called you to work, and that is the reason we rest. We rest and get recuperated and regenerated and recreated. We get ready and built up to go back at it and do something that produces something good. And that, though, people say, well, I don't like it because it's hard. I understand that. That's what the curse did. That's what the fall did in Genesis 3. It made it difficult, but it doesn't mean it's a bad thing. We just need to be the kinds of people that realize there's virtue in work. Something that we used to call the Christian work ethic. We don't hear much about it anymore, but it meant that to be a Christian really meant that you were going to be a really good worker. As Colossians says, it's though you've got a task to do and you're going to do it so well, not just when the boss's eye is on you, but as though you're doing it for God. And that's the kind of mindset Christians should have.
1: A lot of people will say, well, I'm unfulfilled in my job. What do you say to somebody that's feeling like I'm not doing something useful or meaningful?
2: Well, and there are some jobs I think that might fall out of the category of, you know, this is really not good, virtuous work. But, you know, fulfillment's become such a broadly defined word today. And when most people use the word fulfillment today, I'm thinking, well, it doesn't matter if you're fulfilled in your work. That's not the goal. The goal is for you to work heartily as unto the Lord, to do your work in a way that results in something good. And by that, I mean, it's not illegal. It's not immoral. It's something that is productive and helpful. And if you can't see that in your work, right, then I would wonder, are you doing something immoral or illegal? But most things have some product or some service that is the outcome of your work that does something positive, that can be useful to society and to people. You don't have to be preaching sermons, right, to build people up. You can be making and providing all kinds of products and services that really do something positive. And that's what work is all about. Even if you don't feel that green fuzzy of fulfillment every day, that's not going to come. And it's not going to come every day because the Bible says in Genesis 3 that there's going to be thorns and thistles. That means there are going to be roadblocks in the work itself, and it's going to come, the product is going to come by the sweat of our brow. There's nothing wrong at the end of the day when Adam cultivated the field after Genesis 3, enjoying the fruit of his labor, right? He'd produce a meal perhaps out of the work of the ground there in the garden. Well, he got kicked out of the garden, but the next garden he built, and that's great. He enjoyed that, but it came at the price of the difficulty, the sweat, the arduous work of what he had to do. Now, jobs can be fulfilling in all different varieties of this one seems to be more fulfilling than the next. And I'd say, great, if you can do a job that you think is really, you know, firing in your heart is something great and fulfilling, well, then fantastic. That's great. But so many people don't want to work unless they get the ideal job. And that's wrong, right? Find honest work that's not illegal or immoral. Put your hand to the plow and work at it for the good of Christ, for the glory of God. Do it with all your heart. Do it well. Do it honestly. Put your all into it, and you'll please the Lord in the process. And you'll be doing the thing God made us to do, even though you'll come home sometimes after a hard, arduous day at work and say, well, that was a really hard day at work.
1: Speaking of work, and we work all our lives, and a lot of people plan for retirements and are actually looking forward to that day when they're going to retire. How should we as Christians be viewing retirement?
2: Well, you know, there's some jobs obviously you need. I mean, I hope my neurosurgeon retires, right, at some point before he loses his competence in his work. So there are some jobs, obviously, you get to a certain age and you're probably not going to be very competent at it. And so it's time to roll out of that job. But the whole idea of retirement, again, is like, I'm going to work for the weekend, right? I'm going to do this job in the middle of my life so that I can cruise around in my RV and just chill out and walk on beaches for the rest of my life. And all I'm saying is that most people that try to do that realize there's something missing, especially for Christians who are serious about the Bible. They say, you know what? I'm not being productive with my life. So even if you do get to a place where your career may end, you've got some, you know, you're a pilot or whatever it is, from most jobs, they have an end date where you retire. All I'm saying is you don't stop working, right? You may change the kind of work you do because you're not capable to do as much as you did before. You may cut down on the hours that you work. And it doesn't mean you're punching a clock somewhere or filling out an application to work somewhere. But I'm saying you're looking at your week saying, what can I do that is productive? And that's what keeps most quote unquote retired people going in their lives, right? There's that sense of, I did something this week that was worthwhile, that produced some service or some product or some good in the world that produced something great. And you know, if you got money and you don't need to make money anywhere, I'm saying so much can be done in and through the church, man. Start turning your attention to the local. Go ask your pastor, what can I do that would be productive in the church now that I got some extra time because I'm no longer working in my day job? I just had a meeting like that just last week. People ask me that all the time, and it's a great question and a great opportunity if you've worked in a job that's just retired you.
1: Well, thank you, Pastor Mike. I'm sure that's going to help us look at our jobs a little differently, and it's a good lead in today's message because we're going to listen to how to approach your earthly career as a heavenly calling.
2: On a trip to Nebraska with her grandparents, 5-year-old Jessica experienced the farm for the very first time. Grandparents took her out into the ripening cornfields and they taught her to pull ears of corn off the stalk. And Grandma wanted to make it a learning experience, so she started talking about what a blessing it was that God caused the corn to grow from the fields and all of that. And Jessica seemed to be enjoying her new experience, at least for a few minutes. After a couple of minutes in the sun and doing this, she looked up to her grandparents and she said, you know, don't you? You can buy this stuff in the grocery store. Unfortunately, Jessica's disillusionment with a few moments in the sun pulling ears of corn is what some business analysts think is our nation's next most consequential and disturbing trend. In one analyst's conclusion, in a study he published, he said, we have a new generation of workers whose habits and experiences will plague future employers for years. He goes on to talk about how this new generation of workers saw long hours and hard work as counterproductive. He said their work was dominated by a type of gamesmanship that revolved around taking what they can get out of the system with an indifference to the quality
3: of their performance. A Gallup poll reveals that a lot of Americans, they give lip service to a work ethic. 88% said we believe in working hard and doing the best in our job. And yet in the very same poll, only 16% of American workers said that they were actually putting that ethic to work. They weren't doing their best on their job. See, the core problem in our country as it relates to the concept of work is we've exchanged a view that seemed to dominate the early years of our country as Christians came over on those immigrant ships with, as one author puts it in his work called The Industrialization and the Ethic of the Industrialized America, he said they brought over a precious and very important view of work itself. They saw work not as something they were trying to get something out of. They saw it as how they could be utilized in their work to accomplish something. And the Puritans and Quakers that stepped off those boats added a phrase to that. We want to accomplish something for the glory of God. They saw their work as a calling, and it was important to them. Unfortunately, today, things have changed. As one UCLA professor put it, and he writes many insightful critiques of our culture, he summed it up by saying people seek personal advancement from their work, they seek personal development from their marriage, and they even seek personal fulfillment from their church experiences. Everything, their perspective on family, church, community, and work, is utilitarian. It is measured by what they can get out of it. Nothing could be more antithetical to the biblical principles, not just about work, of church, of everything. God has promised to bless selflessness, diligence, hard work. These are the principles of Scripture from the beginning as we reflect the nature of a God who reveals himself in the very first page as a worker. And he always, always deplores in Scripture laziness, selfishness, trying to get out of something just for the sake of personal promotion and self-advancement. And it is that in our country, perhaps we're facing a critical, critical turning point. As the whole entire generation, it seems, of workers in the workplace have got a kind of motive about work and a view of work that is really drifted far afield from the biblical principles of a Christian work ethic. Does your work matter to God? I mean, that's a good question for us to ask. And the answer, of course, in Scripture is it does. And in our day, I need to add, it probably does a lot more than you realize. Whether it's sorting widgets in a factory or pushing a broom, God says, listen, that work, if it's done with the right perspective, for the right purpose, with the right motive, can be a sacred act of worship. Colossians chapter 3, look with me if you would in verse number 22 and notice the first word, and before your mind spins into some kind of unbiblical perception of slavery as this passage is addressed to slaves, please understand that biblical slavery is a whole lot different than what most of us think of when we picture slavery. Notice, for instance, the Old Testament requirements as it relates to governing this institution. The text said in the book of Exodus that you're not ever to make someone your slave against their will. This was a voluntary, contractual relationship. There were exceptions. Sometimes the judges would adjudicate a particular fine or a particular sentence on a person, a thief, for instance, and they might be made a slave for a time to pay back their debt. But by and large, it was a contractual relationship that was governed by principles that did not allow the abuse or any kind of taking advantage of the slave because of the position of power that the master held. So if you boil it all down and look at it in its normal sense, in ancient perspectives, certainly in Jewish context and somewhat reflected in the Roman context, you'll find that it all boils down to an agreement to trade labor for provision, to trade labor for provisions of shelter and food, to trade my work for some kind of sustenance in my life. And if you look at it that way, we can see that that's what most of us are involved in Monday through Friday. We trade our work, our labor, our time, our energy for someone to give us a paycheck to pay our mortgage and to pay our rent and to put food on the table. And that exchange, that contractual relationship, is one that we can glean a lot as it relates to our work ethic today. So he addresses the slaves, or those in employment situations, if you will. And he says, slaves, verse 22, obey your earthly masters in everything. And do it not only when their eye is on you to win their favor, but do it, he says, with sincerity of heart. And underscore this phrase, and reverence for the Lord. the object begins to shift. Verse 23, whatever you do, work at it with all of your heart as working, underline this again, for the Lord, not for men. The theme of this entire instruction to people that are in a contractual relationship between those that would provide provisions for their life and trading labor for that was, listen, you guys, when you think about your work relationship with your boss, your employer, your manager, you need to recognize that ultimately you work for God. Ultimately, you work for Christ. And that starts to change everything in this mindset. It is the foundation, the cornerstone for a Christian work ethic. We work primarily and ultimately for Jesus Christ, and that changes everything. But that's been the theme of this passage. Turn back with me to chapter 1. As the Apostle Paul laid down for these Colossian Christians his prayer request. And his prayer request, as we jump in the middle of it, he shows us the purpose for his prayer. He says, I want you guys to grow up spiritually. I want you guys to have all this knowledge of Christ so that, verse 10, he says, in order that you may live a life that is worthy of the Lord. There's the standard, living my life in a way that is worthy of Christ, and that we may please him in every way. You may say, well, I thought we were talking about church stuff there. No, yeah, we're talking about in every way. This applies to your workplace, bearing fruit in every good work and growing in the knowledge of God. To live a life worthy of the Lord, not just on Sundays when you're singing worship songs or responding to Scripture, but living a life worthy of the Lord when you are at work at 2 o'clock in the afternoon on Thursday. That I am living right there in a way at my job, pushing papers, pushing a broom, whatever it is, I'm doing it at a level that would be worthy of the Lord. That changes everything. Why is it that we can adopt a Christian work ethic thinking that Christ is our boss and know that we'll always come out exceeding expectations? We know because Christ's standards are higher than any employer you've got. Christ's standards are high. And he says, listen, live your life, live your workplace as though you're working for Christ. You want to make it even more helpful and more tangible. I want you to think of it this way. If you're producing a product at your work or you're producing a service, I want you to think of it as though you are doing this for Christ. Christ is not only the boss, the manager, the shareholder, but Christ becomes the customer. Christ becomes the one that we're performing this work for. He is going to be the one who consumes this service or this product that we produce. My first job at the church was, I was probably 14 or 15. I got a job at the church I grew up in with the illustrious job of cleaning toilets. I cleaned all the toilets after school. I would ride my bike to the church, and this church, by the way, had way too many toilets. I don't know who designed it. But I would go around and clean all these toilets. I'd come, park my bike, and take my little cleaning cart and go from place to place. Well, I had an old lady that worked at the church. And this old lady wanted to make sure little Mike did his job well, and so she used to hide pennies, like behind the commode, you know, and tuck them in the corner. She wanted to make sure when she came to work in the morning that that bathroom was clean. And so I fell into the mindset as a kid that I'm coming there for Miss McGillicuddy or whatever her name was. I'm coming there to clean that thing and find every penny that she's tucked away and clean that toilet to her specifications. Now, if I had been locked on at 15, and I let me assure you I was not, but had I had the right perspective as a worker at 15, I would have gone into that work environment saying, I'm cleaning this toilet. Now, I know this is a stretch, but I'm cleaning this toilet in a way that is worthy of Christ. Okay? I know that's a stretch. But I'm cleaning that toilet in a way that if Christ were to come in next into this porcelain room, he would be pleased with the cleanliness of this bathroom. Now, you know what? If I had that perspective, Miss McGillicuddy's pennies, it would be no problem taking care of all those. Because my expectation for quality, if the king is going to use this, is going to be a whole lot higher than anything that some old lady working at the church would set for me. The standard is always going to be exceeded. And the thing about it is that we need to get to the place where we say, listen, my boss may have this standard for me to attain to, but listen, if Christ were really the recipient of this, see, I'd want to crank it up a notch or two. And you will always exceed any human expectations if you really will adopt the perspective that this is something I'm doing, not just as Christ being my boss, but he's being the recipient. He's becoming the recipient of this. See, in my world, it's that I want to prepare a sermon. And I want to stand up on a stage and I want to proclaim an exposition of Scripture that I'm comfortable seeing Christ in the audience. And he sits there and reviews it. See? As Oz Guinness said in his review of our culture's problem in this regard, he said, what we as Christians need to get back to is seeing that we perform, if you will, before an audience of one. And that's a good phrase to remember. An audience of one. There's one person I want to please, because if I can please him with the quality of my work, then I guarantee you most people go away just fine with that. And if they don't, ultimately, it's God that I'm working for, ultimately. Now, if you say, well, that's a wonderfully high standard and that's a great thing to say, but you know what? I can't see in any way that my work, the services and products that we produce, in any way being, something that Christ would ever be pleased with at all. Well, and that may be. Now, don't fall into the dichotomy that the medieval church fell into. Medieval church was classic in saying we have secular jobs and we have sacred jobs. We have holy jobs and we have unholy jobs. We have the important work and we have the menial tasks that don't really matter. See, all I'm saying is that there may be within the spectrum of things a few jobs that just don't make any sense in regard to doing this for Christ. But don't think that the cobbler or the smith or the farmer doesn't have a place in this. As a matter of fact, one of the great sub-reforms of the great Protestant Reformation was that the church began to recognize that the works of the ascetics or the monks or the nuns was no more holy than the person in the street or in the marketplace doing his work for the glory of God. See, if we sort the widgets in the factory with the motivation and the mindset and the goal to please and glorify God in it, as many of the founding Puritans and Quakers in our country did, what'll happen is God will accept that as an act of worship far more than anyone in sacred positions doing it half-heartedly, you see. And we need to know that. And Luther said it best when he said, when the maid cooks and cleans or does other housework, because God's command is with her, in other words, there is that sense in which she's doing it for Christ, even that work must be praised as a service of God, far surpassing any half-hearted, Mike Fabaro's translation, any half-hearted holiness of the ascetics and monks of the church. He summed it up well in his exposition of Psalm 128 when he said, your work is a very sacred matter. Do you view it that way? Do you think that really in my work I can worship and please and produce something made in the image of God, reflecting his work ethic? I can do something that he receives as a holy act, as holy as if I were a missionary on the mission field or preaching in a church or writing a commentary for people to use. Do you understand what I'm saying? That's the focus we need to have, because it is sanctified by our commission that we have before God to give our work, our talents, and our efforts to God Himself.
0: 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Don't let this month's featured resource slip past you. It's the Journals of Jim Elliot, edited by Elizabeth Elliot. Elliot's story is one of the most arresting in modern missionary history. 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One more thing before we go. 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Cabins are going fast, so get yours locked in now at focalpointradio.org. Well, I'm Dave Drewy. 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
1: 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When you contact a ministry, please let them know that you're listening to The Well, the voice of life. You know, the Bible says that God's way is perfect. All the Lord's promises prove true. He's a shield for all who look to Him for protection. More Bible teaching on the way, but first, take a listen to this, and I hope it touches your heart.
2: I read this week of a very wealthy founder and owner of a company who decided that he would disguise himself as an employee and work among the other employees. He wanted to see what it felt like to work in his own company. He wanted to experience what they experienced. He wanted to eat what they ate. He wanted to sit where they sat. He wanted to work where they worked, and he wanted to talk to them as an equal. So the CEO, the owner, the founder, we might say, humbled himself, dressed up like an employee, and got in among them, and nobody knew he was the CEO. Now, let me ask you a question. When he did this, did he for 1 minute cease to be the CEO? As he sat at lunch, at the lunch table with everybody else, eating and talking with them, did he ever relinquish his ownership of the company? No. Did he ever lose his authority? Could he have stood up at any time and fired one of them or promoted the other one? Could he have still done that even though he was disguised, a disguised CEO living among them? Yes, because he never lost any of those things. No, he simply concealed his position as boss and owner so that he could identify with his employees. And when he was finished with his investigation, he simply returned to the executive office and reassumed his duties and his place. And that is exactly what Jesus did. Jesus left heaven, became one of us, disguised his godhood when he was working with Joseph in the carpenter shop, building shelves and benches and whatever chairs, whatever they built. Nobody knew. He was God concealed. He was the CEO of the universe concealed because he wanted to see what it was like. He felt our pain. He tasted our dilemma. He knew what it was like to be human, and he identified with us. And when he was done, the CEO of the universe lifted up his hands and went straight back to where he had come from and reassumed his place. But he never lost his CEO-ness. He never lost his divinity. Amen. So we should never undermine Jesus. We should never undermine his humanness or his divinity, because he was all of those things at once.
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3: Love is the great motivation for all of our work. Let the thief no longer steal, but rather let him labor, doing honest work with his hands. Why? So that he may have something to share with anyone in need.
4: You're listening to Open the Bible with Pastor Colin Smith, and we're continuing a message we began last time called Work. And Colin, many of us work with mixed motives. And it's interesting that you said that the great biblical motive for work is love. And if we don't feel like that is what is driving us, if that's not our motive, how do we work towards that?
5: Yeah, well, Steve, you're absolutely right to speak about there being different motives. There are multiple motives, not just one.
4: Yeah.
5: But love is the supreme motive in every sphere of life, and that includes our work. And, you know, so someone's listening today and you're saying, I don't love my work. Yes, but you do love the Lord, and it's the Lord that has given you this particular work to do at this particular time. And so to do it well is actually an expression of your love for the Lord Jesus Christ, who has given you this work. Now, I find that that elevates work. It helps me if I've got to do something that I really don't want to do, to say, well, you know, I'm not doing this just because I'm employed and I have these responsibilities. I'm offering this to the Lord, and I'm going to do it to the best of my ability because it's what He's given me to do at this particular time. So I found that to be immensely helpful, and I hope that the message today is really going to be encouraging in this very important area of life. You have work, and God has given you work to do. Let's pursue doing that work as an act of love and an expression of worship to the Lord who has given this work to us.
4: We're going to look at this more from the book of Proverbs. A number of different places in Proverbs will be today. So hope you'll grab a Bible, have it handy, and be ready to jump around the book with us. Let's continue the message. Here's Pastor Colin.
3: The motive of a hard-working person. And here I want to look at Proverbs chapter 24 and verse 30, where we read, I passed by the field of a sluggard, by the vineyard of a man lacking sense, and behold, it was overgrown with thorns, the ground was covered with nettles, and its stone wall was broken down. Now, picture a wise man, and he's out on a beautiful afternoon taking a walk in the countryside. And the path that he's walking on takes him by the edge of little properties, one little farm after another. He looks over the land, and he sees at the end of the land a little house where the family that works that land is, and then he moves on past the next farm. It's a beautiful, beautiful walk, and as he goes along this path, he sees a field of ripening corn. And as he looks across the field to the little house at the end where the family who are working this field live, he thinks, oh, there's going to be a great harvest for this family. They're going to be richly, wonderfully blessed this year. And then as he continues on the path, he walks past a vineyard. And he sees these great clusters of grapes hanging from the branches. Looks down at the house at the end of that property and says, oh, there's going to be a great harvest for this family this year. They're going to be so richly blessed. He keeps walking along this little path, and then he sees this land, and it's an orchard. I had to get that bit in. It's an orchard. And he thinks, oh, how blessed are the family that live here and are deeply rooted in this soil. And then he comes to another property that looks very, very different. The field is overgrown with thorns. The ground is covered with nettles. And the stone wall around the field is broken down. God has given to the person who lives here a field, but this man has not used what he was given. And the tragedy of the neglected field is not just that the sluggard has failed to provide for himself. It is that this man, unlike all his neighbors, is unable to contribute to the needs of others. Look at chapter 21 and verse 25 that draws this out. The desire of the sluggard kills him, for his hands refuse to labor. All day long he craves and craves, but the righteous gives and does not hold back. So you see the contrast that's being made here is a contrast between the sluggard and the righteous. And here's the difference. The righteous has a good harvest. And so he has enough for himself and for his family, and he has enough for others as well. And so he's able to give, and he does not hold back. But the sluggard who does not plow, he has nothing to give. So think about this. God gave the sluggard a field. God gave him something that would produce. It would produce all that he needed for himself and a whole lot more beside. more that he could give to others. But here's the problem. The sluggard did not use what God had given to him, did not use his God-given gift. And because he did not use that which God gave to him, the field became overgrown and the wall was broken down. Now, right here in Proverbs, and particularly in the contrast between the sluggard and the righteous, there is the seed of a principle that is drawn out and made quite clear and explicit in the New Testament. And it's this, that love is the great motivation for all of our work. You see it in Ephesians chapter 4 and verse 28. Let the thief no longer steal, but rather let him labor, doing honest work with his hands. Why? So that he may have something to share with anyone in need. In other words, the motive for using the gifts that God has given to us is not simply so that I will have what I need. It is so that I can contribute to the needs of others. So that in the exercise of whatever God has given to each one of us, we are able to minister to the needs of others. Love is the great motive for all of our work. And of course, that begins with our love for God. So Colossians chapter 3 and verse 23, whatever you do, so we're talking here about whatever your paid work is, whatever work you have been given to do that is not paid, whatever you have been called by God to do in your life, whatever the work that he has given you to do, work at it with all your heart. Why? As working for the Lord, not for men. You see, that's why you become a very productive person, even when you're not being closely supervised, because while the eye of some boss may not be on you, the eye of the Lord is, and you're doing it for him and for his glory. And that's why you always offer your best. These words from Colossians chapter 3 and verse 23 are above the door of my study at home. And I normally go into the study with great joy. What a privilege. But like everyone else, there are always days when one struggles. And on days when I'm struggling, I sometimes just touch that text above the door on my way in. Because it's a reminder to me, I'm doing it for you, Lord. I don't feel like doing this today, but I want to offer what I'm doing to you as worship. And you will find that whatever your work is, you will find that principle immensely helpful, that the motive for it is first your own love for the Lord. Whatever your work is, offer it to him as worship. I'm writing this essay, Lord, for you. I'm serving this customer, Lord, for your glory. Let me do it in a way, therefore, that imparts blessing to them. There may be times when your work is hard and dull and boring. There may be times, of course, when you would rather be doing something else. But you will be helped and you will be lifted as every day you go to your work, whatever that may be. Lord, help me to offer what I do to you today as worship, and let me bring other blessing to others as I do it. That's the principle, that love, that is love for God and love for others, is the great motive for pursuing all that God has called you to do, whatever that is. Now, I was helped in preparing this week by going back to a book I read a while ago by Rebecca DeYoung, who teaches at Calvin College. She has written a book on the seven deadly sins, and she describes sloth, which is what we're talking about here today, as resistance to the demands of love. I wonder if you have ever thought about that. Laziness is resistance to the demands of love. She describes what can easily happen in a marriage. So a husband and a wife get into some argument, and then they retreat to different parts of the house. And it's easier to stay at a miserable distance, him watching the television in one room and her reading a book in the other. It's easier to stay at a miserable distance than to do the hard work of saying sorry, forgiving,

0: because you can't be bothered to face what is wrong or to make the effort to try and put it right. And it is a great sin to let love die because you're too lazy to do the hard work to put it right.
1: 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And Colin, what's one thing that you'd like people to take away from this book?
2: Well, it would be very practical because every Christian knows what it is to go through dark times when we feel discouraged, we're down, we don't know how to move forward. And when these times come in your life, you need to know how to handle your own soul, how to encourage and strengthen yourself. David, of course, speaks about this. He knew what this was like. In Psalm 42, he speaks to himself. He says, "Why are you cast down, O my soul? Why are you in turmoil within me?" And then he says, "Hope in God." So I hope what people will take away from this is that they'll be helped and encouraged in being able to speak to their own soul in the way that David did in Psalm 42 and to find hope in God, because there is hope in God for every circumstance of life, and it comes to us in and through the Lord Jesus Christ.
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0: It is a great sin to let love die because you're too lazy to do the hard work to put it right. So, brothers and sisters, we're coming around the Lord's table today. Let's look at our lives honestly as we prepare to come. Ask yourself, am I getting lazy in love? Am I resisting love's demands? Am I neglecting to care for what God has trusted to me? Repentance is like plowing. It's hard work, but in due time, it will yield a harvest. Now, someone may be thinking immediately, "Oh, you didn't know my situation. There's no point. Nothing I do will ever make any difference." And I just want you to hear the word of God that says this in Galatians 6:9, "Let us not grow weary of doing good, for in due season we will reap a harvest if we do not give up." Don't give up. It is a great sin to let love die because you are too lazy to do the hard work that it takes to keep it alive. And it would be a tragic loss to miss eternal life because you're too lazy to do what it takes to find it. Let me encourage you with these scriptures. Take hold of the eternal life to which you were called. Strive to enter through the narrow door. Do not work for the food that perishes.

0: is but for the food that endures to eternal life, which the Son of Man will give you. Ask and it will be given to you. Seek and you will find. Knock and the door will be opened to you. For everyone who asks receives. Everyone who seeks finds. And to him who knocks, it will be open. Don't be a lazy Christian. Trusting God isn't easy, not for any of us. Praying is hard work. Persevering can sometimes be exhausting. But if you will not plow, how will you have a harvest? So the profile of an unproductive person, the motive of a hardworking person, it all comes out of loving God enough to do the hard things and loving others enough to do the hard things. And then lastly, the joy of a Christ-like person. Did you notice, by the way, that Jesus is the precise opposite of everything we said about the sluggard? He began early, 12 years old, in the temple. Did you not know that I must be about my Father's business? You want to be like Christ? Stop procrastinating. Is there something that God has prompted you to do and you've been putting it off? Telling yourself there's plenty of time. Oh, C.S. Lewis makes this point wonderfully, that the devil has so many ways of ruining souls, but his most effective is to make people think that there is plenty of time. And the scripture goes exactly the opposite direction. It says, today, right now, if you hear his voice, do not harden your heart. Now is the time for repentance. Now is the time to do that which you know must be done. Now is the time for obedient following after the call of the Lord Jesus Christ and his claim upon your life. Second, Jesus stayed focused. The sluggard, so easily distracted, but Jesus says, we must work the works of him who sent me while it is day. Night is coming when no one can work. There's an urgency about every day of the life of Jesus. And he will never be distracted. He sets his face like a flint to go to Jerusalem, the Gospels say. He set his face like a flint to do the hardest thing that was ever done in the history of the world. So when you are discouraged, do not be distracted from doing the will of the Father, no matter how costly it may be. That's the joy of a Christ-like person. Your Savior stayed focused. And for that reason, he completed his work. He's uniquely able to say, John 17 and verse 4, Father, I have glorified you on earth and accomplished the work that you gave me to do. What was that work? He came into the world to seek and to save the lost, and he's done it. Everything that is needed to bring any one of us here this morning from where we are right now, whatever our circumstances and needs, everything that is needed to bring us from where we are right now into the glory of eternal joy in the presence of the Lord Jesus, everything that is needed for that was accomplished by our Lord Jesus Christ in his death and in his resurrection. And that is why on the cross, he cries out in a loud voice in triumph, "It is finished." And then he enters his rest. And today he is seated at the right hand of the Father, where he is ready right now and able to save all who will look to him in repentance and in faith. The opposite of everything that we see in the sluggard. Don't you want to be like Jesus? God has prepared work for every one of us here this morning to do. Ephesians 2:10, he's prepared works, good works in advance for all of us to do. There's a whole path of good that you can do this week that God already knows, and it's for you to discover it and do it. Start early. Stay focused and persevere to the end, so that you will be able to say with Paul, I have fought the good fight, I have finished the race, and I have kept the faith. And then, by God's grace, you too will enter into his rest.
1: What a great way to wrap up this message, taking a look at the joy of a Christ-like person. And if you know Christ as your Savior, I hope that you've experienced that joy and that today's message has been an encouragement to you. But if you don't know Jesus as your Savior, well then, that joy that Pastor Colin has been talking about would not be yours. But maybe you'd like to know Jesus and to begin that relationship with him today and experience that joy and freedom and forgiveness that only he can offer. Well, I want to invite you to come to Jesus today. If you've got questions about beginning that relationship with him, I hope you'll contact us here at Open the Bible. 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And we'd have no greater joy than introducing you to Jesus. Well, Colin, it's Friday and the weekend's coming.
0: Yeah, and I want to encourage you to get to church on Sunday. 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For more information, go to theorchard.church. 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
2: I'm so glad you're drinking deeply this morning from God's Word as you listen to The Well, the Voice of Life. I'm Bill Bumpus. The Bible says, as the deer pants for streams of water, so my soul pants for you, O God. My soul thirsts for God, for the living God. When can I go and meet with God? More great Bible study on the way here from The Well. But right now, I want you to hear this story.
3: You know, Jesus, when he walked this earth, liked to spend a lot of time by the Sea of Galilee. In fact, some of his greatest teachings came right by the shore. Here's one of them. After Jesus had been crucified and had risen from the dead, the disciples went out fishing, as usual. They caught nothing. And they heard a voice from the shore saying, "Boys, did you catch anything?" Thinking it was just some guy probably buying fish for the local market, they didn't know what to say or how to react. It was then that John the Apostle recognized that this was the Lord calling them. And he said, "It's the Lord." Peter was so excited, he jumped out of the boat and swam to shore. And as they come to the shore, there is Jesus, who has died on the cross and has risen from the dead. And he has a little fire going. And he says, "Bring some of the fish that you caught." They bring the fish over and he prepares it and he feeds them. Man, I wish I could have seen that. I bet Jesus was a good cook. What do you think? And then as they sat around the fire for a while, Jesus turned to Simon Peter and said, "Simon, son of Jonas, do you love me?" I wonder if Peter had like a deja vu moment, like, okay, when was the last time I was around a fire? Oh yeah, it's when I was denying Jesus in the courtyard of Caiaphas. He says, "Lord, yes, you know that I love you." Jesus says, "Feed my sheep." But it's interesting to consider the different words that were used for love in that conversation. In effect, Jesus is saying, "Peter, do you love me?" And Peter said, "Well, Lord, I like you a lot." See, Peter wasn't ready to commit himself to a full love because he had failed so miserably. But Jesus was giving to Peter a second chance. And I have a question for you. Do you love the Lord? Maybe you would say, "Well, I like him. I think well of Jesus. I admire Jesus, but God wants you to know him. And you know what? To know him is to love him. And the more you get to know Jesus Christ, the more your love for him will grow. And the more you will want to please him and follow him. So I would encourage all of you and say that there are second chances to any person who has failed, a person like you, a person like me. And just as Jesus called people by the Sea of Galilee 2,000 years ago, he's calling you right now.
4: Now I believe that as we approach the latter days, things are going to get worse and worse and worse and worse and worse.
5: Well, that sounds pretty bleak. But as the old saying goes, there's two sides to every coin. Billy Graham knew that well.
4: And I believe I see something else. It could be a time also of great revival. There's the mystery of iniquity, but there's also the mystery of righteousness, and they're both working simultaneously. And this keeps a balance between pessimism as we look at our world and optimism as we look at our world. Total optimism as we look at the Lord Jesus Christ.
5: You don't have to be afraid of what the future holds. Not when you put your faith in Jesus Christ. 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
7: Some of us want to run from our problems. God says, go back the way you came. I want you to walk through that desert where you were suicidal and look at that place in the face now with hope in your life and say, yeah, that was me, but now I live with purpose and hope. I have dignity. I know who I am. I'm not running from my problems. I'm facing them.

0: Welcome to Bold Steps with Mark Job, President of Moody Bible Institute and Senior Pastor of New Life Community Church in Chicago. I'm Wayne Shepherd. Last time we began a really powerful message from Mark about getting ready for a new spiritual season. We looked at Elijah, one of the most gifted prophets in the Old Testament, sitting alone in a cave, convinced that everything was over. If you've ever felt like that, yesterday's message was for you. Catch up online at boldsteps.org. But right now, let's pick up where we left off. The message is titled, Are You Ready for a New Season? Here's Mark Job.
1: You know what God tells him later on? Hey, Elijah, there's 7,000 others who've not bowed their knee. You're not the only one. You see, he was blaming everybody else. He had a toxic narrative. Can I tell you something? God was trying to get Elijah to take responsibility for where he was at and stop blaming others for where he was at. I believe that one of the first things that God does through fasting and prayer is give us clarity about our reality. God starts to blow away the lies about us, the false narratives, so that we can be honest and see our narrative the way that God sees it. You know, can I tell you something? One of your worst enemies is your own toxic thoughts. Sometimes when people are depressed or sad or struggling, they don't want to be around anybody else. And maybe you're here today and it was a battle to get to church because you thought, I don't want to be around people. I just want to be by myself. One of the worst places for you to be is by yourself with your own thoughts, rehearsing them over and over and over again. Now, I know you don't want to be around people because people are going to ask you, how are you doing? And you have to either smile and say, I'm doing okay. How are you doing? How about the Bears? Because what you don't want to say is, do you really want to know? And then spend a half hour telling people how you're doing. And so you think, do I really want to go? Do I want to talk to people? Do I want to be around people? But I want to tell you something. One of the best things for you to be is around other people that can speak into your thoughts, around the Word of God that can speak truth where there's been lies, in the worship of God, so as you're worshiping God, He can begin to clear away the fog and confusion about what you're thinking. You shouldn't be alone with your own thoughts, some of the worst place to be. And so Elijah needed God to jolt him out of his wrong thinking. Number two, not only does God correct how we see things, but God also quiets us so that we can hear His voice. God calls Elijah out of the cave because He wants Elijah to hear His whisper. Notice what it says in verse 11. Elijah's in the cave. And then God says, what are you doing here? He gives a response. And then God says to him, go out and stand on the mount before the Lord. In other words, go out to the entrance of the cave. And behold, the Lord passed by, and a great and strong wind tore the mountains and broke into pieces the rocks before the Lord. But the Lord was not in the wind. And after the wind, there was an earthquake. Imagine standing at the entrance of the cave, and this hurricane is blowing in front. You're feeling the push of the wind. You're hearing the howl of it as it goes through the cave. You're feeling the strength of it. God was there, but He wasn't in the wind. And then the Bible says that there's an earthquake. Imagine being in a cave and the earth starts to shake. Rocks start to move. Things start to tremble and rumble, and you hear the sound of it coming from inside of the cave as things begin to tremble. But God was not in the earthquake. And then there's a fire. We're not talking about a little fire. We're talking about this huge vortex of a fire that comes, this blazing fire in front of them. And it says, and after the fire, the sound of a low whisper. In fact, in the Hebrew, it uses three words to describe this whisper. The Old Testament is written in the Hebrew language. One of the words means silent whisper. The other word means fine or minuscule. And the other word means sound or voice. It could be translated something like this: a sound of thin silence, or a gentle whisper of stillness, or a voice emerging from the silence. You see, God was not in the earthquake. God was not in the hurricane. God was not in the blazing fire. God was in the whisper. Some of you are looking for lightning from heaven. You're looking for a sign that will jolt you. You're looking for something dramatic that will get your attention, that God somehow will write your name in the heavens within the clouds. And you're looking for that kind of sign. But you know what? Some of us aren't quieting ourselves and listening for how God really speaks, which is in the whisper. You know why we can't hear the whisper? Because there's too much noise. Too much noise in our head, too much noise around us, too much noise in our society. The combustion, the busyness, the craziness, the music. In fact, some of you are very, very uncomfortable with silence. It makes you nervous. Silence forces us to think. You want the TV in the background. You want the music blaring. You want the social media scrolling. But if someone takes your phone away from you and the electricity goes out and you're in silence, it's uncomfortable. Why? Because now you have to think. You're not distracted. You have to examine. You see, I believe that part of the rhythm of true disciples is that we pause to hear the voice of God. We get in the habit of listening. We pause to think, to say, God, what are you saying? What are you whispering to me, God? It's interesting that the voice of God was in the whisper. And so I want to challenge you, especially as we go into this time of fasting and prayer, to ask yourself, God, am I listening to the whisper? Am I hearing your voice? Look up at me. This is really important. All over this auditorium. I want you to know today that the God of the universe, the Alpha and Omega, who's omnipotent, omniscient, present always, who knows you better than anybody else, God is speaking to you. You say, oh, no, not me, Pastor. I'm just a nobody. He doesn't. No. You haven't heard me. God is speaking to you. God loves you. He knows you. He speaks to you. God is getting your attention. God is whispering to you. God loves you more than what you can fathom or imagine. He's a father that's trying to guide you and lead you, awaken you, call you, rebuke you, change you, give you direction, pull the lies out of your life, replace it with truth. But the problem isn't whether God is speaking. The problem is that so many times we can't hear him because we're not listening.
0: You're listening to Bold Steps with Mark Jobe. We're taking a quick break from today's message. And Mark, this message is so much about the importance of quieting ourselves to hear from God. And one of the best ways to jumpstart that on Monday mornings is with the Bold Stepper Weekly.
1: Yeah, we encourage all of our listeners to create space every week to hear the voice of God. One of the crucial times to do that is at the beginning of your new week, Monday. And that's exactly when we send our Bold Stepper Weekly out with a devotional thought, typically a thought based on one of the messages, but something to stir your heart and point you towards God. And I think at the beginning of the week, it's the best time to say, God, I trust the rest of this week to you. Some of you
0: good
1: dread
0: prayer,
1: Mondays.
0: Yeah.
1: Some of you dread Mondays because you're back to the hustle, the bustle. Some of you work environments that are very tense, or you have to go back to school, or you have little kids pulling at you from every direction. This is a great time to reset yourself,
2: 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And we try to encourage you with devotional thoughts through the Bold Stepper Weekly. It comes out early in the morning, goes to your email so you can check it whenever you want. But that's the intent of this.
3: Yeah, it's first thing I see when I open my computer on Monday morning. 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Thank you for that, Mark. Let's continue, though, with our message called, Are You Ready for a New Season?
1: I don't know about you, but occasionally my wife will call me and I'll see the phone ring and say, oh, hey, babe, what's going on? And she'll say, did you see my text? And I say, what text? I texted you 4 times. And then I'll look at my phone and say, hey, it was on silent. Sorry. It wasn't that she wasn't trying to reach me. It wasn't that she wasn't speaking to me. It was that I didn't notice that she was speaking to me because I had it on silence. I believe that the God of the universe right now, today, in this auditorium, is whispering to your heart and soul. The question is, are you hearing him? Elijah had to come out of the cave, get to the entrance of the cave. It says in verse 13, when Elijah heard it, he pulled his cloak over his face. He went out and stood at the mouth of the cave. And then the voice of the Lord said to him, what are you doing here? God asked him the second time the same question. By the way, I think God works like that a lot of times. If we don't hear him the first time, then he repeats the question. Some of you, God has been saying the same thing for 100 times over, not because God doesn't have anything else to say, but because he needs to get you to hear what he says the first time before he moves on to the second thing he's got to tell you. And so God has to repeat something over and over and over. Gets Elijah's attention. I want you to notice what Elijah says. He responds to God and tells him the very same thing that he told him the first time. He replied, I've been very zealous for the Lord God Almighty. The Israelites have rejected your covenant, broken down your altars, put your prophets to death. And I am the one left. And God corrects that narrative. Can I challenge you? First of all, to ask yourself this question. What is the lie and the false narrative that I'm believing? What are you believing about yourself that's false? That's in your head? That's toxic? That's not of God? The second thing I want to have you ask yourself is this. God, what are you saying to me? God, what are you saying to me? Can I encourage you to open up your Bible? A physical Bible. Say, well, Pastor, I don't have one. Go buy one. You know why I say a physical Bible? Because I know that if you have your smartphone Bible, that it's so tempting to swipe. I want you to check this Instagram, this TikTok. It's a little real. And then suddenly, 20 minutes later, oh yeah, I thought I was supposed to be reading the Bible. I get a physical Bible. If you want to swipe, swipe the page. Get a physical Bible. Start to read it with this disposition. God, what are you saying to me? I want to hear. I want to listen. I want to obey. And I believe that when you silence yourself, especially as you're fasting and praying, and silence yourself before God, I believe that God will speak to you. God speaks to those that listen with the Word of God open, reading His Word, saying, Holy Spirit, I'm here to hear your voice. It was the whisper of God. Now, I do have to admit that it's really hard to hear the whisper when you're complaining. Hello. When your voice of complaining and whining and accusation is so loud, it's really hard to hear the whisper of God. And sometimes it's not the noise outside there, it's the noise inside here that really doesn't let us listen. Number 3, and lastly, Not only must we hear the small voice, that whisper, quiet ourselves down, but we need to also understand that that small voice is not the destination, it's a doorway. Once God had Elijah's attention, he gave him his assignment. So number three, God wants to take us from spiritual recovery to reassignment. When God starts speaking to Elijah, and I don't have time to get into all that this passage signifies, but in verse 15, the Lord said to him, "Go, return on your way to the wilderness of Damascus, and when you arrive, you shall anoint Hazael to be king over Syria, and Jehu to be king over Israel, and Elijah to be your apprentice," basically, he tells him. So he gave him an assignment. He says, "I want you to go back the way you came." Here's what's important. I want you to hear this. God wants you healed. God wants you whole. God wants the wounds that you have inside to be made well. God wants you free from some of the addictions that you've been battling with. God wants you out of that state of depression, releasing those chains of anxiety, but not just to walk in wholeness, but to walk in purpose. God wants to assign you your divine assignment. Everybody in this auditorium, you are called by God. You have a purpose for your life. You have a divine assignment given to you by God. So our healing and our wholeness is important. But it's the assignment of God that we need to embrace. Elijah was not done. He had to get out of the cave, yeah. But he had to get back on mission, the mission that God called him to. And so you see that God redeploys Elijah. I want you to notice that he sends him back the way he came. Some of us want to run from our problems. We want to go a different direction. God says, go back the way you came. Go face your problems. I want you to walk through that desert where you were suicidal and look at that place in the face now with hope in your life and say, yeah, that was me. I was suicidal, but now I live with purpose and hope. I have dignity. I know who I am. I'm not running from my problems. I'm facing them. God sent Elijah back to Jezebel, back to the issue, back to the problems, but with an assignment, with clarity, with purpose in his life. This became Elijah's greatest season of life. He accomplished more in the second half than he did in the first half. But he had to have that cave experience. You know, I believe that God wants to do that with some of you that are here today. I believe that God wants to clarify your assignment. But you have to be willing to say, "Here I am, God. I'm willing." That's called obedience. So, as we wrap our time up together today, I want to challenge you to do a couple of things. This is important. There are several things I want you to do to make sure you make the most of this season of fasting and prayer. Number one, I already told you about this. Choose your fast intentionally. Do you know what you're going to do? All water fast, juice fast, Daniel fast, intermittent fast. What is it that you're going to do? Number two, decide and determine in advance that you're going to let Scripture lead you in this fast, that you're going to read every day the Word of God. Pastor Josiah encouraged us. John has 21 chapters. We're fasting for 21 days, one chapter a day. God, I'm reading the Word. What are you saying to me? I'm listening. I would encourage you to write down what God is showing you during this fast, because clarity fades if it's not recorded. You forget. Write it down. What is God saying? What are you learning? What steps do you need to take? What is God pressing in on? What are you convicted about? What action do you need to take now? And you know it's God asking you to take it. Number four, turn every hunger pain into a prayer prompt. As you get hungry, instead of moaning about it, complaining about it, and scrolling carne asada options or the pizza that you're going to have after the fast is over. Turn your hunger into, redirect it towards God and cause it to say, God, I'm going to pray. I'm going to seek you. My hunger, my physical hunger reminds me of my spiritual drive and hunger for you, God. And then lastly, number five, I want to challenge you to join our corporate times of prayer. For 21 days, Monday through Friday, every evening at 7 o'clock, we'll be in this auditorium seeking God, whoever shows up, praying together. On Tuesdays, we'll have a full worship band. Most of the other days, we'll be here praying, seeking God. Show up. Sometimes you need someone to encourage you because it's hard to do it alone. I believe that if you engage in these 21 days, at the end of this time, on January 25th, you're going to say, wow, that was hard, but man, have I learned some things. God has gotten a hold of my life. See some breakthroughs happen and some answers to prayer, some pressing in, some change in your life so that God can, he needs to move in us before God can move through us.
3: What an excellent message. Before God can move through us, he has to move in us. That's Mark Jobe on Bold Steps with the conclusion of his message, Are You Ready for a New Season? Mark, let's go over some of those points you made today. They're so key to this whole issue, aren't they?
2: Yeah, so let me just remind our listeners, new seasons require preparation. You can't live in yesterday's clothes, so to speak. Secondly, I want to remind you that spiritual discouragement often comes from distorted narratives. Get the right God narrative in your mind. Thirdly, fasting oftentimes will help restore clarity and divine perspective or seasons of prayer, so take time for that. Fourth, God speaks most clearly in the quiet, not in the dramatic. Fifth, God heals us not just for wholeness, but for mission. And then lastly, the cave is not the end, it's the preparation for reassignment. Some of you are in a dark place right now, thinking, well, maybe things are over, maybe this is my destiny. I believe the cave, in Elijah's case, it was the pivotal point of reassignment. So, Father, I pray for that person that right now is in the transition of a season, maybe confused about the next season, maybe clinging to an old season, maybe not sure that they're ready for what you have ahead. I pray in Jesus' name that you would speak quietly, clearly, strongly. I pray that you would give them confidence. I pray that you would reset their soul for what's next. I know, Father, that you have a purpose and a plan, and I pray in Jesus' name that you would speak to those that are preparing for the new season. We ask this in Jesus' name. Amen.
3: 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I'm Wayne Shepherd. 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
5: There are two gates, one narrow, one wide. One way is easy, and the other way is hard. The narrow way leads to eternal life. The broad road leads to destruction. Now remember who is speaking. This is no mere prophet. This is no mere teacher. This is God incarnate. This is Emmanuel, God with us, and God himself is saying, enter by the narrow gate. This is the gate of humility, the gate of repentance. Yes, it's the way of grace and faith in the Lord Jesus Christ. That is the only way of salvation. The broad way, as I say, is very easy. It's very accommodating. Of all views, you can believe what you like. It's very nice. You can not only believe what you like, you can live as you like. No one's going to tell you what to do on this easy way. That means you face a choice. A choice which not only impacts your time on earth, but a choice which determines your eternal destination. Listen to Jesus. Enter by the narrow gate.
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7: Matthew 2:11. On coming to the house, they saw the child with his mother Mary, and they bowed down and worshipped him. Mary must have been amazed. The prophet Simeon called Jesus a revelation to the Gentiles in Luke 2:32. Now, these Gentiles were bowing down and worshipping Jesus Christ. And this isn't the last time Jesus would be worshipped. Matthew goes on to say, when they, the Magi, had gone, an angel of the Lord appeared to Joseph in a dream. Get up, he said. Take the child and his mother and escape to Egypt. Mary and Joseph didn't know they were in danger, but God knew Herod was plotting to kill Jesus, so he told Joseph in a dream to flee to Egypt. It must have been a vivid dream since they began the journey that night. Egypt was only about 80 miles away, but they may have gone all the way to Alexandria, which was about 400 miles away. That city had a population of about 1 million Jews, and they would have felt more at home there. But travel wasn't cheap, and it would take time for Joseph to find work. So God provided for their needs through the Magi's expensive gifts, gold, frankincense, and myrrh. Maybe Jesus was thinking of this when he said in Matthew 6:8, that your Father knows what you need before you ask Him.
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10: I don't care what has happened and what has transpired. 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And so often we miss that. We think we're living our lives unto ourselves, but no, we live it unto God, and God will give you another chance, but you got to stand up, lead, and walk in the purpose that God has for you. He has a plan over your life. Don't miss this.
11: 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In chapter 42 of Genesis, we see how graciously God provides for Joseph's brothers who did such evil acts against him. Yet God in his sovereignty and great mercy redeems them as well. Here's Dr. Coleman with part two of the message, Suffering, Retribution, and Redemption.
10: I love this. It's beautiful. The retribution and the reaping is taking place. But what I really like here in this text is going to happen with Judah. After these brothers have declared they're so honest, they have one brother in prison. Joseph let them go back home, and they get back home and they have to go and tell good old Jacob that they need to take their youngest brother back to Egypt. This is something I want you to notice, and this is so important. Jacob is a selfish dude. I'm serious. Jacob is all about the self. Selfish people are very interesting and intriguing because they really don't care about anything but what's going to happen to them, how it affects them, what they can get. Jacob is a selfish dude. Time the brothers return, he's not concerned about them. The only thing he's concerned about is, well, why did y'all tell him? Why did you tell him that you had a younger brother? And the brother said, hey, man, the guy questioned us. The light never goes off in their mind. How does he know so much about our family? The questions were very pointed and particular. I mean, this never goes off. Because the Lord keeps them in the dark. He veils their minds to see beyond the surface because he's using all of this for his purpose. But the one thing I love here, stay with me, is how Judah is going to step up and walk in the fulfillment and the purpose that God has called for him. I want to say something to some of you, and I want you to remember this. Don't miss this. Point number two is the proposal by Judah, but I want you to remember this. Listen to me. Listen close. For those of you online live stream, listen to me close. God gives you second chances so that you can walk in the purpose and the calling he has over your life. Do you hear me? Listen to me close. Listen. I don't care what has happened and what has transpired. God has a calling on your life. And God will give you another opportunity so that you can walk in your purpose, so that you can walk in the calling, so you can walk and fulfill that which God has created you for and called you to. And so often we miss that. We think we're living our lives unto ourselves, but no, we live it unto God, and God will give you another chance, but you gotta stand up, lead, and walk in the purpose that God has for you. He has a plan over your life. Don't miss this. Judah, you remember in Genesis 38, he was down with the Adullamite. He was indulging in extracurricular activities, going into harlots, prostitutes, and when he was away from home, not being faithful to what he was called to. But now when they find themselves in this predicament with the second ruler in Egypt, Judah steps up to walk in the calling that God has over his life. Judah is the one in which our Savior will come. He will come from the line of the tribe of Judah. Jesus Christ is a descendant of Judah. Why? Because Judah understood that he could no longer be that Judah in 38. He's got to be the Judah in 43. And sometimes God will give us another chance so we can walk in our purpose. That's why I like the proposal of Judah.
12: Judah says, Jacob, send the boy with me. Ooh, I like this. Look at the text. Jacob, selfish self. They've run out of food in 43. And so Jacob's like, hey, pantry kind of getting bare again. Can y'all go back to Egypt and get a little more food? You see, Jacob only wants to go and wants them to go and is willing because he is hungry. He's selfish. Judah says, you know we can't go without taking our youngest brother. He said, why are you treating me, verse 6, like this? He said, y'all just shouldn't have told him. He said, man, look. Judah says, look, it's done. That's the end of the conversation. He said, send the boy with me. I love this. This is beautiful. Look. Judah says to him in verse 8, send the lad with me and we will arise and go that we may, look, live and not die. Underline that in your Bible, verse 8. He says, send the boy with me so that we may live and not die. Judah now is stepping up and he is serving as a substitute. He's saying, I am willing to be the redeemer of my people. He said, you can blame me. You can kill my boys. He said, but I'm going to step up right now because it is dire and so that lives may be preserved. He says, I will lead. He says, I'm willing to be a substitute for you. But even greater than Judah was Joseph. Joseph's life has been the life of that of a substitute. Joseph is an example of a true redeemer. His entire life down here in Egypt, the way he arrived was because he was serving as a form of a substitute, a sacrificial offering for his family. And not just for his family, but also for the nation of Egypt so that many might be preserved. I hope you hear me. Joseph is a type of Christ. I want to give you some examples that demonstrate Joseph being a type of Christ. Joseph was loved by his father. Jesus was loved by his father. Number two, Joseph obeyed his father. Jesus obeyed his father. Three, Joseph was sent to his brothers, just like Jesus was sent to his brothers. Joseph was hated by his brothers, just as Jesus was hated by his brothers. He went to his own, and his own received him not. Joseph was ridiculed because of his role. Jesus was ridiculed because of his role as Redeemer, as Messiah. Joseph's brothers plotted to kill him, and Jesus' brothers plotted to kill him. Joseph was placed in a pit to die. Jesus was placed on a cross and in a tomb to die. Joseph was raised out of the pit to save many. Jesus was raised from the grave to save the world. Joseph was sold for 20 pieces of silver. Jesus was sold for 30 pieces of silver. Joseph was separated from his father. Jesus was separated from his father on that cross. Joseph was faithful during his temptation. Jesus was faithful during his temptation. Joseph was falsely accused by his opponent, Potiphar's wife. Jesus was falsely accused by his opponents. Joseph was silent before his accuser. Jesus was silent before his accuser. He never said a word. Joseph was falsely incarcerated in an Egyptian prison. Jesus Christ was falsely incarcerated. Joseph was elevated to second in charge to Pharaoh. Jesus Christ was elevated to the right hand of the Father. Somebody know what I'm talking about. Joseph's life served as a sacrificial offering. If you recall the Bible, used some great words. It used the word redeemer. If you look in the New Testament in Matthew chapter 20, verse 28, Jesus says he came to give his life a ransom for many.
10: The word ransom there is lutron in the Greek. Lutron has this idea of paying the price of redemption to redeem a slave. And what Jesus Christ does with his death, he pays the redemption price, which was the shedding of his innocent blood on Calvary's cross. But in the Old Testament, we see that the Bible talks about that redemption in Leviticus 25 with an animal, but that was not sufficient. There was more needed. We see it also in the book of Ruth, in Ruth chapter 3, verse 13, that Boaz tells Ruth, he says, I am the Goel, I am your redeemer. He says, I am there to redeem you so that you don't perish. And Joseph also and Judah both function as redeemers in the book of Genesis. They are examples of one willing to substitute themselves that others might be delivered, that others might be saved. They were willing to pay the ransom price and they had to suffer. Joseph, for over 12 years, suffered so that Jacob, his father, his brothers, so that the nation of Egypt might experience redemption, that they might live and not die. I want to let you know that many of us have been called to lives that sometimes we have to suffer so that others might live. Sometimes your pain and your hurt is there so that others might enjoy the fruit of abundant life and live at a different level. And oftentimes they may never say thank you, but you have to remember that God has called all of us as believers. He has called us to a place of sacrificial living so that others might live. You and I are called to share the glorious gospel to others, to let them know that Jesus is Lord. We are to live sacrificial lives. Why? So that others might live. God desires that none perish, but all come to repentance. And he wants to use us just as he used Joseph and Judah as redeemers. It's a hard truth, but it is the biblical mandate. And now we see Judah stepping up and saying, send the boy with me. It's beautiful here because we see Joseph getting his somewhat retribution.

those moments that they have not been able to share together, to bond together. And now Benjamin is there in Egypt and Joseph gets a chance to see him. The brothers are here and they're wondering what is going to happen. Joseph is going to have a meal for them and he sets them up. And while they're there, he arranges them at the table in birth order. Oh, you got to see it. He arranges them in the order that they were born. And the brothers are like, how does he know this? Still, God has not allowed them to understand and comprehend what is going on. God keeps them in the dark. Why does he keep them in the dark? Because he's allowing them to reap a little bit longer. They're reaping because they are fearful. They are afraid. They think they will be bound just like Simeon. And so their eyes are open wide and they're attentive to what's going on. The Bible lets us know in verse 29. He lifted up his eyes, that is Joseph, and he saw his brother Benjamin. He says, his mother's son. He said, this your youngest brother whom you spoke to me about? May God be gracious to you, my son. In verse 30, you got to look at verse 30. I want you to see it. Look at it. You got to read it with me. Joseph hurried out, for he was deeply stirred over his brother. He sought a place to weep. He went in his chambers and he just cried. Can you imagine emotions in Joseph? Man, can you imagine him looking at his brother and he remembering? And I'm certain while he's looking at Benjamin, he's thinking about all the time lost in that stupid pit. These false accusations in that prison. And he's thinking about the words, I'm certain, that his brothers were uttering while they were plotting to kill him. And he's crying. But he goes in his chamber and get himself together. And I'm going to tell you, this is a gut-wrenching text because it shows you the depths of humanity and the reality of life. Let me say this to you because I don't want you to miss this. Listen to me closely. You got to ask yourself the question, why does the Bible go to such great lengths to give us so much detail in the life of Joseph? Genesis 37 to Genesis 50, and it gives us intricate details of the emotive aspects, the exchange. It is trying to reveal to us the nature and the character of our God. The Bible is doing its best to give us a self-revelation of the God who created heaven and earth so that we can understand that the God we serve sympathizes, understands. He is intricately involved in the most minute details of our lives and that he cares for us. And when it talks about that, he store up our tears in a vial, that one day he's going to wipe the tears away from our eyes. This text lets us know the hurt and the pain that Joseph endures, it cannot compare to what God is going to give him one day in the heavenlies. That's why the book Genesis Bereshit, the Hebrew for beginnings, it begins by letting us know something about the nature of God. He washes his face. He serves the meal. And when he serves the meal to him, verse 31, after he has them arranged in the order, they're preparing to eat, but he gives five times as much to Benjamin. I like that. He says, eat as much as you can. Why does he give him five times? Why did he give him all this food? You've got to remember there has been a famine in the land. Benjamin has probably not eaten like this in years. He's not had a feast of this nature. In antiquity, it was rare that they ate meat at meals because meat was a special offering.

0: But today he gets to eat his choice. But more importantly, there's something bigger going on at this table. Arranged in birth order, Benjamin eating this large meal, it brings to my mind a psalm, Psalms 23. Won't you turn to Psalms 23? The 23rd psalm is a psalm that we use often at funerals. But I want to let you know that the 23rd psalm is a psalm that you can use whenever you think about the blessings that God has bestowed upon you. The psalm says, "The Lord is my shepherd, I shall not want. He maketh me lie down in green pastures, leading me beside the still waters. He restores my soul. He leads me in paths of righteousness for his name's sake. Yea, though I walk through the valley of the shadow of death, I will fear no evil, for thou art with me." So you see, Joseph had walked through the valley of the shadow of death when he was in that pit. When Joseph was with those Ishmaelites going down to Egypt, he was in the valley of the shadow of death. When Joseph was there at Potiphar's house and he got accused of rape, he was in the valley of the shadow of death because he should have been killed. When Joseph arrived at that Egyptian prison, he was in the valley of the shadow of death. But I want to let you know God didn't keep him there. He says in verse 5, "Thou prepared the table before me in the presence of mine own enemies, those who sent him down to the pit, those who sent him down to Potiphar, those who sent him to the prison." They couldn't keep him there. Why? Because God had a table set there in Egypt for Joseph. God had a table and put all of his enemies right there at the table. And he says, "I'm preparing a table right there in the presence of your enemies, Joseph." Somebody hear me. Isn't God a good God like that? Oh, right there before his own enemies, he prepared a table. And he says, "Y'all sit down. You all were plotting to kill me." He said, "But I want to let you know my God has prepared a table. He has anointed my head with oil. My cup is running over. Surely goodness and mercy shall follow me all the days of my life." Isn't God a good God? Somebody know about the table. Some of you, God has prepared a table for you, and you're celebrating around the table. Why? Because that's who our God is. We don't prepare the table. God does. And God prepared a table right there in front of his enemies. Woo, God is a good God. Worthy of all of our praise. He does it for Joseph. Because Joseph sowed the seeds of faithfulness. God blessed him. But it took over 12 years of suffering to get there. Some of you right now, you may be walking through your season of suffering, but I want to let you know God is with you. The promises happen. The promises happen. They happen. Although it seems they will not happen, God's promises are a sure, firm foundation. They are yes and amen. And God brings to fulfillment that which he had promised in a dream to Joseph. The same God who's faithful to him is faithful to you. I want to challenge you right now. No matter where you are, what season of life you're in, remember, God is a faithful God and his promises are faithful. Our impact factor for today is this. I want you to see it. Very key for us all. Sometime God used suffering for the salvation of others. Your hardship, what you may be going through, you're like, "Man, I don't understand, God. What are you doing?" It may be years later before you understand what God is doing, but I want to let you know that God is with you. Remain faithful to him, and God will bless you. He will sustain you. Keep calling on him and trusting in him. And God will prepare the table right there before those who try to destroy you. If you believe that, give the Lord a hand clap of praise. Father, we love you. We thank you. And we bless you. Lord, we don't always understand how you're moving and what you're doing. And though painful, though, Lord God, problematic, you're faithful. I pray for everyone here in this sanctuary, Lord. I pray for those on live stream. I pray, Father, right now for your spirit to move in their lives. And Lord, bring about a healing, a restoration. Help people walk in their purpose. Help them be reminded of your love, your compassion, and that you're with them. And Lord, for whatever you do, we will give you praise, glory, and honor. We thank you. We worship you. And we ask it all in the mighty and majestic name of Jesus Christ, our Lord and Savior. Amen.
1: Thank you, Dr. Coleman. Yes, God is indeed a God of second chances. He gives Joseph's brothers an opportunity to confess their sins and get things right in their relationships. Friend, if you've never accepted Jesus as your Savior and Lord of your life, or have doubts about your salvation, I want to encourage you to make certain of that today. Please write to us at info@rochecolemanministries.org. Or if you'd like to speak to us, our number is 346-386-4621. And after you do so, I hope you'll find a local church to attend. If you're in the Houston or surrounding areas, please stop by the Impact Church of the Woodlands, where Dr. Coleman serves as senior pastor. 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We hope you'll stop by this weekend. In closing, our impact thought for today is, sometimes God uses suffering for the salvation of others. Let's remain faithful to God for His glory and see Him fulfill His purpose for our lives. God bless you.
2: This is The Well, the voice of life. Good morning. I'm Bill Bumpus, and I'm so glad you're listening. And we've got some great Bible teaching on the way, so keep it right here. We also love to tell stories in between the Bible teaching programs, so you're going to hear a great story. 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
3: Who is Jesus? In Matthew, he's the King of the Jews. In Mark, he's the servant. In Luke, he's the Son of Man. And in John, Jesus is the Son of God. In Acts, he's the Savior of the world. In Romans, he's the righteousness of God. In 1 Corinthians, he is the rock. In 2 Corinthians, he is the triumphant one. In Galatians, Jesus sets us free. In Ephesians, he's the head of the church. In Philippians, he is our joy. In Colossians, he's our completeness. In 1 and 2 Thessalonians, he is our hope. In 1 Timothy, he's our faith. In 2 Timothy, he's our stability. In Titus, Jesus is truth. In Philemon, he is our helper. In Hebrews, he's our perfection. In James, he's the power behind our faith. In 1 Peter, he's our example. In 2 Peter, he's our purity. In 1 John, he's our life. In 2 John, he's our pattern. In 3 John, he's our motivation. In Jude, he's the foundation of our faith. And in Revelation, Jesus is our coming King. The world can't understand him, and the leaders can't ignore him. He is light and love and Lord. Jesus is goodness and kindness and God. He is holy. His word is eternal. He is our Redeemer. He is our Savior. And he is the Lord of my life. Do you know this Jesus?
4: 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Have you found peace and satisfaction?
5: 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Where are you looking? 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
8: Simultaneously, grievous pain and intense joy come from knowing Him. 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
7: 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Greer, pastor of the Summit Church in Raleigh-Durham, North Carolina. As always, I'm your host, Molly Vidovich. Earlier this week, we began a teaching series called I Am an Alien, and we're talking about what it really means to follow Jesus in a world that rejects Him. Today, Pastor J.D. is concluding a message about the biblical response to persecution and suffering. We'll see that trusting God doesn't mean you just smile through the pain and put on a happy face. Instead, the Bible teaches us how to respond out of a deep-rooted foundation in the gospel when life gets hard. We're in 1 Peter chapter 1, so let's jump to the conclusion of this teaching titled, I Don't Belong Here. Here's Pastor J.D.
8: When Jesus went to the cross, you know, and the Father reveals to Him that He's going to have to die on the cross, Jesus is not like, well, praise the Lord. It says He was overwhelmed with sorrow. He wept. He cried out to God. Christians hurt. They hurt, but see, their hurt can only go so deep because their ultimate hope is in a God who brings back life from the dead, the God who turns tragedy into triumph, a God who takes us through the cross to bring us to the resurrection so they can simultaneously be filled with intense joy and deep pain. In fact, what Peter's showing you is that it's almost like a thermostat. You know, a thermostat, it's the cold that kicks on the thermostat, makes the heat come on. Peter's saying the cold of suffering is what kicks on the heat of your faith. There is a kind of joy, inexpressible joy, some of you have never really felt because you've never been through the pain of despair. And when you go through the pain of despair, that's when God uses the cold of despair to kick on an intensity of faith and an intensity of joy that will become to you inexpressible because you will simultaneously be filled with deep sorrow and unspeakable joy. So he goes on, verse 7. So that, watch, the tested genuineness of your faith, faith that is more precious than gold that perishes, though it is tested by fire. Peter's saying God's purpose in this is He's allowing these trials to purify faith in you. He says it's like gold. I know not many of you are goldsmiths, but what they say is that when you want to purify gold, you heat it up. Because what will happen is as you're heating it up, gold is one of the last things that would evaporate. So all the impurities, what they call the dross, float to the top of the gold and they scrape them off and the remaining gold is much more pure as a result of it having gone through the furnace. Peter says that's what these trials are like. They are heating up your life so that the impurities of your faith, the places where it looks like you have faith, but you don't really have faith, they'll be burned away. Peter says, I know what it's like to go through this, but don't resist it because God is actually producing something in you that is more valuable to you than gold and is something that can give you more joy than any blessing of God could ever give to you. Can you believe that in your dark moment, God might be doing it because He loves you and teaching you to trust Him and have a joy in Him that you probably couldn't get any other way? You see, joy inexpressible doesn't come from any of God's blessings. Happiness comes from some of God's blessings. Joy inexpressible comes from God himself. Verse 7, so that your faith, he says, may be found to result in praise and glory and honor at the revelation of Jesus Christ. Here's a question. Is that praise and glory and honor that we give to Jesus? Or is that praise and glory and honor that Jesus gives to us? Every commentary that I consulted said this. This is praise and glory and honor that come from Jesus. Peter looks forward to that and says, I am willing to be an exile, a stranger. I'm willing to be nobody here because the joy of that is so intense that I don't care about anybody else's opinion any longer. You see, Peter had been a guy who depended, like many of us, on the opinions of others. I haven't told you this story in a while, but I'll give you Cliff Notes version of it because some of you have been around here long enough, you have heard me tell this story. One of the greatest moments of my life happened when I was 22 years old, and I think it was my first year of seminary, last year of college, I can't remember, but I was coaching a soccer team. I coached this 12-year-old boys soccer team. I can't remember what league it was, but I remember that they were awesome. And they were awesome, you know, partly because they were great athletes, but partly because I was a great coach. And we made it all the way through the season undefeated. We made it to the Harnett County semifinals. They walked on that field so cocky. They got killed. The other team dominated the game. And they really did. It was one of those ones where we just hardly got any shots on goal, and they must have gotten, you know, just tons of them. They had this one player on their team, and she was awesome. Oh, yeah. My little chauvinist had no category for this. They had no way to process that the most awesome player they had dealt with all season was a girl. I have no idea who this girl was. In fact, it was about the time that Mia Hamm would have been 12 years old. I went back and looked it up. She played nowhere near Harnett County. But she was like Michael Jordan with a soccer ball. Anything a girl wanted to do, she could do. She was the best player we had encountered all season. She must have gotten 50 shots on goal. 10 minutes left to go in the second half. We're losing 2-1. I pulled out one of our fullbacks, a kid named David. And I said, David, I'm sick and tired of that girl getting shots on goal. He said, me too, coach. I hate that girl. I said, David, you don't need to hate her, but we need to stop her. Say, David, that girl cannot get another shot on goal. You understand me? Yes, sir, coach. David, you got one assignment for the remaining 10 minutes of this game. Yes, sir, coach. David, she is your assignment. Anytime that girl steps foot in the penalty box with the ball, I want that girl on her rear end. You understand me, David? Yes, sir, coach. I said, David, that's your only assignment. I don't care if the guy next to you burst into flames. That's not your responsibility. She is your responsibility. Yes, sir, coach. David turns around, starts running back on the field. He gets about 10 feet from me. I was like, David, do it legally. Because we'd worked on this. It was called a slide tackle. That's right. And so he goes back on the field. 2 minutes pass by. I honestly forgot about what I'd said to him because I'm noticing this genius come down the left side of the field. She goes through, she gets down to the corner, she goes through the right fullback, like, I don't know what, but when she's done, he's in the fetal position crying for his mom. She comes back up to the middle. David played stopper. It was the sweeper and the goalie, the only two people that were there. And she does something with her. She pump faked or something, but they just disappeared. I don't know where those two guys went. So it's just her and a wide open goal. And about that time, this thought crosses my mind. I'm like, doggone it. She has done it again. She got a wide open goal. This is going to be it. This is the end of the game. Now, the left side of my peripheral vision comes this blur. This he's got this tractor beam on her, and he just he hits her from behind. I mean, full spread eagle attack. Just, I mean, it's beautiful. It's like a swan dive. He hits her. Big cloud of dust. And it was one of those moments where everybody was like, did that just happen? That just happened. And so the dust settles for a minute. And it was like everybody in the field gets angry at once, right? Because they just realize what happened. Their team, all for different reasons. Their team is angry because they think, you know, we tried to take out their star player. The referee's angry because he's like, can you give a kid a red card when he's 12 years old and throw him out for, you know, the rest of the season? Our team is angry because they knew they handed the other team a penalty kick in the penalty box. Our parents are angry because they think psycho coach sent this kid in to take this little girl out. And I'm thinking lawsuit. That's the only thing going on in my mind. So I was like, I pulled David out of the game. I'm like, David, pulled him out of the game, and he comes in running over, and he gets about 10 feet from me, and I'm like, David, son, what's wrong with you? Like, I'm doing this for the parents because I want them to hear me say this. It's like, David, what's wrong with you, son? What were you thinking? Where's your brain? Point to your brain. And he points out, and I said, David, what was that? He looks at me with this indignant and innocent little 12-year-old face, and he says, Coach, you told me to take her out illegally. He thought the last thing that I'd said to him before he went on the field was, he thought that I said, David, do it nasty. Just take her out. Now, here's the thing. He knew. He was a good enough player that he knew the rules. He knew that he'd probably get a red card. He'd probably get grounded. He'd probably get jumped on the playground after this was over. But none of that cared. You want to know why? Because in his little warped 12-year-old mind, the praise and the honor and the glory that came from the coach was worth anything else that he would go through. Essentially, conversion to Jesus is when you come to a place where the approval and the delight of a God that you can't see right now, but whose face you'll know will stare into an eternity, becomes so weighty to you that you're willing to endure anything, to be despised by everyone, because his approval, his presence is such a delight to your soul that it makes you speak with joy inexpressible, even in the midst of everything else going wrong. That's conversion to Christ. Conversion to Christ is not using God as a better means to a better family. It's not a means to finding purpose. It's not a means to finding balance. Conversion to Christ is when he becomes so valuable to you that everything else seems like nothing because of how much weight he has in your life. That's why Peter goes on to say, though you've not really seen him, you love him. What? You love him. That's Christianity, love of him. Though you do not now see him, you believe in him and rejoice with joy that's inexpressible and filled with glory, obtaining the outcome of your faith. What's the outcome of your faith? A great marriage? What's the outcome of your faith? A new BMW, health and prosperity? No, some of those may be side effects of your faith, but he is the outcome of your faith. He is what you love and seek. The salvation of your souls. Salvation of your souls is when you understand that you get to be in the presence of God for eternity and you realize that God has been working all things for good in your life to get you to the place where you can understand and believe and delight in God. Simultaneously, grievous pain and intense joy come from knowing him. So that's the question. Can you believe in a God that's doing that right now in your life? That in the pain and in the disappointment that you're going through, that he's purifying you for himself, that he's preparing you for an inheritance that's beyond your comprehension? And do you sense the glory of that God and feel the weight of his love so much that it fills you now, even in the midst of the deepest and darkest pain, with inexpressible joy because of how valuable he is to you?
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8: You say, well, JD, where does that kind of faith come from? I'd love to have that kind of faith. Well, he tells you there's two different places, and I'll do this really quickly because I don't want to leave you with this desire to have faith, but not the ability to have it. It's two places. verse 4. He says, it comes through the resurrection. Comes through the resurrection. Let me point out something to you real quick. Do you understand how important the resurrection was to Peter? Because without the resurrection, none of this makes any sense. Which is significant because I hear a lot of people say, well, you know, Jesus was a great moral teacher. He was kind of years ahead of his time. He taught some awesome things. But the whole idea about him being God and raising him from the dead, that was something that later Christians made up like 300 or 400 years later. That wasn't part of the original apostles. Baloney. You can see in 1 Peter that everything that Peter, what caused this transformation in Peter was the belief that Jesus actually got out of the grave. That's the only thing that caused it in him. Without the resurrection, all this is baseless to him. Peter went from being a guy that denied Christ in the space of an hour three times to being a guy who would literally give up everything for him. You know, church history tells us, John 21 tells us, that Peter was crucified upside down. Eusebius, the church historian, says that before Peter was crucified, the day before, he watched his wife be crucified. And his last words to her as she's drug out and nailed to a cross was, remember Christ, my beloved. Remember Christ. What kind of joy, where does that transformation come from? It comes from the fact that Peter believed that Jesus rose from the dead. And he says he believes it because he saw it with his own eyes. See, one thing is absolutely for certain. Peter believed Jesus rose from the dead. Now, you might say, well, he was deluded. He actually wasn't really Jesus. It was somebody else that he saw. He saw some other dude walk around Jerusalem, thought it was Jesus. Boom, resurrection story. You could believe that, but what you can't believe is that Peter didn't really believe that Jesus rose from the dead because everything he's saying in this transformation grows out of the resurrection. The reason that I follow Jesus, I want you to understand this. The reason I follow Jesus is because I believe that what Jesus revealed was true and that it is verified by an empty tomb. I don't follow Jesus because he gives me a better moral system. I don't follow Jesus because he answers all my questions, because you know what? He hasn't answered all my questions. I got a long list of questions I can't explain to you. I don't follow Jesus because that's what my parents followed. I follow Jesus because what he revealed was true and it's verified by an empty tomb. That's why I follow Jesus. So you got to decide that. You got to decide. I'm not telling you follow Christianity because that's just my preferred religion. Is it true? Is it true? Is the empty tomb, is it really empty? Because according to Peter, if it's not, it's all useless. It's all useless. But if Jesus Christ really raised from the dead, that changes everything. You're like, oh, well, Christianity doesn't really work for me. I don't care if it works for you. My question is it true? Because if it's true, then we'll figure out if it works for you or not. The resurrection is where that faith comes from. There's another place. Let me show it to you real quick. Verse 10. Keep reading this. I love these verses. There's a lot of wonderful stuff in here we're going to skip over, so don't get distressed if it doesn't make any sense, because I'm not going to take time to explain it. Concerning this salvation, the prophets who prophesied about the grace that was to be yours searched and inquired carefully, inquiring what person or time the Spirit of Christ in them was indicating when he predicted the sufferings of Christ and the subsequent glories. Show me 12. It was revealed to them that they were serving not themselves but you and the things that have now been announced to you, the gospel, through those who preach the good news, gospel, to you by the Holy Spirit sent from heaven. Things into which, watch this, even the angels long to look. There is a reality that even the angels who stare into the face of God long. That word long is another very intense verb that means obsess. They're obsessed. Look means behold. That's how you translate that word. There's a reality that the angels long to look into. That is the gospel. The other place this faith comes from is the mystery and the magnificence and the glory of the gospel. The gospel to me, y'all, is so mysterious because here I'm looking at a God who apparently, loved me so much that not even death itself could stand in his way, who took upon himself the penalty of my sin into himself so that he could rescue me. That's what the cross shows me. But then at the same time, over the years, I've had so many questions about faith. Why do innocent people suffer? Why do so few people seem to know about Jesus? Why is there a hell? I was listening to a guy named Sam Harris the other day, who's one of the new atheists. just go off for about 10 minutes on an invective against Christianity. Because for 10 minutes, all these questions, after about 10 minutes, why he doesn't believe, after about 10 minutes, I'm like, those are all my questions. You and I have the same questions. But I look then at the cross and I see in the cross that that's what I deserve, and my mouth is stopped because I know that's what I deserve. I understand my sinfulness against God, and I understand that the world's under a curse because of sin, that the whole race of us, all of us, have rebelled against God. So I look at the cross and I see God's tenderness. I see a cross that I know should have been mine, and I still got a lot of questions, but then my mouth is stopped. And then I remember one of my favorite verses, Deuteronomy 29:29, which says, the secret things belong to the Lord our God, but the things that are revealed belong to us and our children forever. And what that means is this: there are some secret things that I probably will never understand this side of eternity, because I just don't know God's thoughts. And even if God explained to me, I probably couldn't understand them because I'm not smart enough. Isaiah 55:8, my thoughts are not your thoughts, and my ways are not your ways, and my ways are higher than your ways, about as high as the heavens are above the earth. So you need to quit demanding that I explain everything to you, because you don't have the mental capacity to understand it all. You know, if my power, my love, or what they say they are, imagine how much greater my wisdom is than yours. So I look at this stuff and I look at the mystery of the gospel, and it blows my mind. And I say, okay, I'm always demanding that God give me explanation, but God didn't give me explanation. He gives me revelation. When I want answers, what God gives me is the gospel. And he says, look into this. You stare at this and you base your understanding of me on what I revealed about myself at the cross. You'll see my magnificence and my mystery. And yeah, there might be some things that you just don't understand. Oh God, but if you love me, how come I'm suffering the way that I am? Would you be willing to believe that there is a God who is as tender to you as the cross says he is, even if you can't understand what his wisdom is doing in your life right now? Oh God, why is it there that innocent children suffer? Could you believe that there is a God that is so holy that the world is under a rightful curse because of that, and everybody suffers because of that curse? You say, well, what about the kids? They didn't do anything wrong. They're going to grow up. When they grow up, they'll do the things wrong that all of us have done, because all people choose to rebel against God. And by the way, God says that in eternity, he gives an inheritance to those, right, innocent ones that would make up for all the suffering in the world. Could you believe in a God that was saying that those things were true? My faith grows in one place, the cross. So you see, like Paul and John and every other Bible writer, Peter leaves you gazing at the cross. He tells you to stare deeply into the cross, because there are mysteries there that not even the angels understand, and they long to look into it. It is not often that I have the chance to quote from both Tim Keller and myself at the same time, okay? Listen to this. One of the most startling passages in the Bible to me connects the magnificence of angels with the mystery of the gospel. Angels are incredibly majestic and powerful beings living in God's eternal presence. Yet there is something that has happened on earth which is so stupendous that even these immortal beings experience the persistent longing to look into these things. What are these things that could possibly and consistently consume the attention of God-fixated creatures? The answer is the gospel. The angels never get tired of looking into the gospel. That means there is no end to gospel exploration. There are depths in the gospel that are always there to be discovered and applied, not only to our ministry and daily Christian life, but above all to the worship of the God of the gospel with renewed vision and humility. The underlying conviction in my preaching, pastoring, and writing, says Keller, is that the gospel, this eternally fascinating message craved by the angels, can change a heart, a community, and the world when it is recovered and applied. The cross, the mystery of the cross, the resurrection and the cross. My faith has found, says the hymn writer, a resting place, not in device or creed. I trust the ever-living one, his wounds, they plead for me. I need no other argument. I need no other plea. It is enough that Jesus died and that he died for me. The cross and the resurrection is the place where your faith will go deep. So I invite you to just gaze into the gospel, dwell on the gospel, and let it ravage your soul to where you have inexpressible joy even in the midst of deep pain.
7: 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I'm Molly Vidovich. 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
2: Good morning from the well. I'm so glad you're listening. I'm Bill Bompas, and the Bible says, "How precious concerning me are your thoughts, O God. How vast is the sum of them. Were I to count them, they would outnumber the grains of sand. When I awake, I am still with you." More great Bible study on the way, so keep it right here on the well. Right now, I think you're going to like this.
9: There is at least about 100 Slavic women or Russian-speaking women here at the conference. My name is Maria Gusenkov. Women were coming through the registration. I was able to greet them in Russian, Ukrainian. There are women who from Moldova.
10: My name is Carolina, and I was born in Eastern Europe in Moldova, and my family immigrated here when I was 18.
9: So from different countries of former Soviet Union, and they were coming through and coming through. They're hungry for the word.
10: My eyes did not dry, were not dry all this time. I think I just enjoyed worshiping with all the ladies.
11: Hi, I'm Anastasia Snavely. My family were Ukrainian refugees from the Soviet Union. My family went through a lot of persecution. My dad was in jail for building Protestant churches, which was illegal. My mom taught Sunday school, which she was followed by the KGB. God's word is so precious. Without the Bible, they would not have made it through communism.
12: Years ago, I had the opportunity to meet a woman named Margaret Nicole. She's now in heaven. And when she was a little girl, the communists confiscated virtually all the Bibles in the country. Well, when Margaret was in her mid-30s, she was exiled to the United States. And shortly after she arrived in America, some new friends asked her, "What do you want for Christmas?" Well, Margaret didn't have to think very long about that. More than anything else, she wanted a Bible.
11: I needed the Lord to just send encouragement, to light a fire, to speak into my life and to pour into my life, because I feel drained sometimes.
12: She stood in the aisle of that bookstore and she said, "I wept wept and wept for joy."
11: You know, the Lord has blessed me with the ability to be able to pour into other young women's lives, and now it's my turn. And now the Lord's pouring His truth and His word and encouragement, lighting a fire in my heart, and it's exactly what I needed.
13: A moment of destiny. You got to understand, God loves people that you don't like. For God so loved the world, not the church. God so loved the world. God so loved straight up heathens, unbelievers, people who have expressed no interest to this point in their life in getting to know God or his son. And God so loved them that he sent his son. And the son came loving them. He didn't come talking about them. He didn't come sticking his nose up. He didn't come saying, I want nothing to do with these people. He came loving them.
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16: You know, we talk about fighting for your family. You say, well, I don't know. Fight how? I mean, what am I supposed to put up my dukes and go beat up the kid that did something to my kid? How do I fight for my family? Go fight the ACLU? What do I do? Most of the fighting is done on our knees. We pray for God to work. We pray to discern God's will and God's plan. We pray for God to give us strength. It's a fight. For your family. It's a fight. And don't quit just because it's hard, just because the parenting doesn't seem to be working, just because your kid is still rebelling. Don't quit. It's always too early to quit.
17: 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With marriages failing, families disintegrating, and children rebelling, God is calling us to stand and fight for each of our families. How are you doing in that battle? This is From His Heart with Pastor Jeff Shreve. Thank you for being with us today for an encouraging message from Pastor Jeff that explains exactly what has to happen to you and me to be able to stand firm in the battles of this life, particularly in our married lives. And it begins when we determine we will stand on God's word that He's given for the family. Today's lesson is entitled, Fighting for the Family. 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But first, open God's word to Nehemiah chapter 4, and let's learn how to effectively fight for our families. Here again is Pastor Jeff.
16: What do we need to know about the fight for our family? I want to share with you 3 insights from Nehemiah chapter 4. Insight number 1, the enemy is real and wants to destroy your family. The enemy is real. Nehemiah and the people, they were facing a real enemy. Sanballat was a real enemy. Tobiah, a real enemy. The Ashdodites and the Ammonites and the Arabs, they were real enemies. And all those names, they kind of encompass enemies to the north, enemies to the south, enemies to the east, enemies to the west. They're just enemies all around them, just like it is today. Jerusalem sits surrounded by enemies, people that hate Israel. Well, they hated Israel back then and they wanted to destroy Jerusalem and they didn't want to see the walls go up. And so they were facing a real enemy, and the real enemy was ridiculing them. They were laughing at them. They were mocking them. They were threatening them with violence. They even said, we're going to come upon you and kill you if you don't stop this work. They were facing a real enemy. Now, we face a real enemy today. It's not a flesh and blood enemy like they had. Our enemy, the Bible says, for we do not wrestle against flesh and blood, We don't struggle against flesh and blood, but against the rulers, against the powers, against the world forces of this darkness, against the spiritual forces of wickedness in the heavenly places. We have a real enemy, but it's a spiritual enemy. And that spiritual enemy has a name, and his name is Satan. Peter says this in 1 Peter chapter 5, "Be of sober spirit, be on the alert. Your adversary, your opponent, your enemy, the devil, prowls about like a roaring lion seeking someone to devour." That word alert means to be watchful, to be diligent, to be on call, so to speak, to have your eyes open and know that, hey, he is out there and I have to be watching for him. I have to be alert. And there are three areas where he will come, where we need to be alert with this enemy who wants to destroy and kill and steal. Number one, we must be alert concerning our walk with God, concerning our own hearts, concerning our own walk with God. If the devil wants to destroy your family, and family is so critical and so important, outside of your relationship with God, family, there's nothing more precious than family, and the devil wants to destroy that. Because the devil knows if he destroys the family, then he can destroy a society. And that's what we're seeing in our society today. Families are being destroyed and societies are being destroyed as a result of that. And kids grow up angry and rebellious because dad wasn't there and mom and dad weren't there and there wasn't love and there was abuse and there was all sorts of other hellish things. But it starts with your own heart. So if the devil's going to destroy your marriage, destroy your family, he's going to start with you. We must be alert concerning our walk with God. How are you doing? What's going on in here? The greatest commandment is to love the Lord with all your heart, all your soul, all your strength, and all your mind. Do you do that? Are you growing in your love for him? Or when you're honest with yourself, have other things, lesser things, taken first place? We must be alert concerning our walk with God. Secondly, we must be alert concerning the state of our marriage. We need to work on this thing called marriage. It is so important. See, nothing ever just happens where you're going great, boom, everything falls apart. No, it's a slow fade, as the song says. It's little by little by little. So be alert concerning your own heart and your own relationship with the Lord. Secondly, be alert concerning the state of your marriage. And thirdly, be alert concerning the condition of your children. How are they doing? Proverbs 27, verse 23. The scripture says this, "Know well the condition of your flocks and pay attention to your herds." That word for condition is the Hebrew word panim, which means the face. Know well the face of your flocks. Know what's going on in your kids' life. Know what's going on in their face. Spend time with your kids to know what is happening in their world. Don't just assume everything is fine because they're not telling you stuff. You need to spend time with them and quality time and quantity time so that they can feel the freedom to tell you stuff. Be on the alert because the enemy is out there. He wants to destroy your life. He wants to wreck and ruin your marriage. He wants to steal your kids. Second insight from this story. The Lord is great and will help us as we fight. So look at verse 12 again. "And it came about when the Jews who lived near them came and told us 10 times, 'They will come up against us from every place where you may turn.' Nehemiah said, 'Then I stationed men in the lowest parts of the space behind the wall and the exposed places. And I stationed the people in families with their swords, spears, and bows. And when I saw their fear, I rose and spoke to the nobles, the officials, and the rest of the people, 'Do not be afraid of them. Remember the Lord who is great and awesome, and fight for your brothers, your sons, your daughters, your wives, and your houses.'" The Lord is great and will help us as we fight. Remember who he is. Now, when we talk about remember the Lord, I want you to remember three things concerning the Lord and your family. Number one, Remember that God wants you to have a strong and godly family. I mean, we talk about fighting for the family. Just know that God is all in that because God is all for family. That's the first thing that God created was marriage and family. Before he created the church, before he created schools, before he created government, he had Adam and Eve get married, Genesis chapter 2, and he says, be fruitful and multiply, chapter 1, and fill the earth. Hey, marriage and family, that is huge to God, and he is for marriage and family. The scripture says in Psalm 128, how blessed is everyone who fears the Lord, who walks in his ways. When you shall eat of the fruit of your hands, you will be happy. And it will be well with you. Your wife shall be like a fruitful vine within your house. Your children like olive plants around your table. He describes a happy family. Behold, for thus shall the man be blessed who fears the Lord. So remember the Lord. Remember that God is for you. And if God is for me, who can be against me? As it says in Romans chapter 8. So I am coming up against the world, the flesh, and the devil. There is a real enemy out there who wants to steal and kill and destroy. And I remember the Lord who is awesome, and I fight. Now, one caveat to this. Moms and dads of middle schoolers and high schoolers, really listen to this. When I say remember the Lord, when I share verse 14, remember the Lord who's great and awesome and fight. That does not mean you fight your children's battles. You fight for your family, yes, but you don't involve yourself in every situation with your kids and you jump into their battles and you try and fix it for them. That's a formula for disaster. That teaches your kids that, you know, there's really not any consequences for stuff because mom and dad will just fix it. And if I have a run-in with a teacher or an administrator or a coach, my mom, my dad will come and raise all kinds of Cain, and then things will turn out well for me. Don't teach your kids that. Teach them to respect authority. Support the teacher, support the administration, support the coach. It's amazing to me how people think, you know, little Johnny, he's a great player. I don't know why he's sitting. He didn't ever get to play, but he's the best player on the team. Maybe not, you know, because the coach wants to win, right? The coach isn't thinking, who are the crummy players I have on my team? Let me put them out there. I'll put the best player. Little Johnny's the best. We'll make him sit. They don't do that. The best players play. And so just trust the coach. Trust the person in authority. You can appeal to authority, but you don't rail on authority, and you don't teach your kid, hey, if we have trouble with authority, we just kick the door in. No, that's not a godly family. That's not doing it God's way. So we fight for the family, but we fight God's way and in the right way, and we know that God wants us to have a strong and godly family. Secondly, God wants us to face the fear and stand up to the enemy. Nehemiah said in verse 14, when I saw their fear, I arose and spoke to the nobles. They were afraid. You know, the Bible makes it clear that one of the things that the devil does to try and derail us, to try and get us to quit, is intimidation. He just steps up the intimidation. That's what Goliath did to David. He just, when David went out on the battlefield against Goliath, Goliath cursed him by his gods and said, come here, little boy, I'm going to break you up in little pieces and feed you to the pigeons. Step up the intimidation so that David would do what? Quit. The devil uses fear. The devil uses intimidation. The devil uses discouragement. The devil uses lies to get us to quit.
17: 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But the Lord wants to help us fight for our families with his word. 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And remember, in families, the devil starts by infecting the way we react to our members, and the bitterness begins. But here is the truth. God is compassionate and gracious toward his children. And if anyone has the right to beat us over the head, it's the Lord. But he doesn't. But when we blow it, there is grace. He invites us back into his love.

just let our fears be known to our spouse. This is what I'm afraid of. I'm afraid you'd leave me. I'm afraid you wouldn't love me. Mom and Dad, I'm afraid that you would disown me if you knew the things that I did. My mom told me when she and my dad were having such trouble, separated for 2.5 years, she said with tears, she said, "Jeff, I'm so afraid of growing old alone." What are you afraid of? God wants you to face your fear and stand up to the enemy. The enemy who is a liar and the father of lies. What did they say? They say they're going to come against you when you're not even ready. They're going to come and they're going to kill you. You need to abandon the work. But Nehemiah said, no, you remember the Lord who's great and awesome and you fight. Face your fear and stand up to fight. You know, it's interesting in Nehemiah, he says, do not be afraid of them. Remember the Lord who's great and awesome and fight for your brothers, your sons, your daughters, your wives, and your houses. But we don't read about any fight. Verse 15. And it happened when our enemies heard that it was known to us that God had frustrated their plan, then all of us returned to the wall, each one to his work. And it came about from that day on that half of my servants carried on the work while half of them held the spears, the shields, the bows, and the breastplates, and the captains were behind the whole house of Judah. Those who were rebuilding the wall and those who carried burdens took their load with them, one hand doing the work and the other hand holding a weapon. And as for the builders, each wore his sword girded on his side as he built, and the trumpeters stood near me. And I said to the nobles, the officials, and the rest of the people, the work is great and extensive, and we are separated on the wall, far from one another. At whatever place you hear the sound of the trumpet, rally to us there. Our God will fight for us. But we have to show up and be ready to fight. We show up, we're ready to fight. Our God will fight for us. Our God will deliver us. Our God will give us the victory. So we remember the Lord who is great and awesome, and we remember that God will fight for us as we stand to fight. He's not going to fight for us when we hightail it to the tent. We say, oh, Lord, I can't do this. I'm just going to go back and play video games. And God says, hey, you need to engage with your spouse. You need to engage with your kids. You need to know the condition of your flocks and pay attention to your herds. You need to be all in with your family. Oh, God, I don't want to do that. You fight for me. And the Lord says, no, I won't do that. I will fight through you, but you have to show up. God will not do what you can do, and you cannot do what he can do. Remember the Lord who is great and awesome, and fight, and as you fight, God will fight for you. Insight number 3, the battle is tough, and the key is prayer and obedience. Prayer and obedience. Verse 8, and all of them conspired together to come and fight against Jerusalem and to cause a disturbance in it, but we prayed to our God. And because of them, we set up a guard against them day and night. We prayed, and then we acted. One pastor was asked one time, what is the secret of his success? He said, I pray, and then I obey. I pray, and then I obey. So we must pray to discern God's plan and gain his strength. Why is prayer so important? You know, we talk about fighting for your family. You say, well, I don't know, fight how? I mean, what am I supposed to put up my dukes and go beat up the kid that did something to my kid? How do I fight for my family? Go fight the ACLU? What do I do? Most of the fighting is done on our knees. We pray for God to work. We pray to discern God's will and God's plan. We pray for God to give us strength. You read in 1 Samuel how David would pray. David was a warrior king. David, he couldn't build the temple, remember, because he's a man of war. He had shed much blood. When Saul, the king, told David, you can be my son-in-law if you get 100 foreskins of the Philistines as dowry for my wife, for my daughter, Michal. David went out and got 200 foreskins of the Philistines. And as my seminary professor, Calvin Miller, said, the Philistines were very reluctant to give up their foreskins. How do you get those? You have to kill those people. David was a man who fought, but David would do this before he would fight.

0: He'd pray, God, do you want me to go up? God, do you want me to fight against them? God, what do you want me to do? And one time in David's life, the enemy came and ransacked his village and took all their wives and kids away. And the people were very upset. David's army, they were very upset at David. They were talking about stoning David. And it says David was very distressed because they talked about stoning him. I mean, and it says that David strengthened himself in the Lord his God, and God gave him a plan. David began to pray, and David began to seek God. And when we pray and when we seek God, God gives us a plan. God shows us this is the way, walk in it. And God strengthens us. They that wait upon the Lord shall renew their strength. They shall mount up with wings as eagles. They shall run and not get weary. They shall walk and not faint. You know, you can do more than pray after you pray, but you can't do more than pray before you've prayed. And prayer is not your last resort. It's the first line of defense. We pray to discern God's plan and gain his strength. And then we must obey to see his glory. We obey to see God work. When Jesus was at the tomb of Lazarus in John chapter 11, he told Martha, roll away the stone. She said, Lord, he's been dead 4 days. He stinks. He said, did I not say to you, if you believe, you will see the glory of God, roll away the stone. Do it. Jesus wasn't going to roll away the stone. God will not do what you can do. You cannot do what he can do. You roll away the stone. And when you roll away the stone, God's going to do what you can't do. And he's going to say, Lazarus, come forth. And he's going to perform a great miracle. But it requires your obedience. And so we must obey to see his glory. I had mentioned Sue Klebold, the mother of Dylan Klebold, one of the shooters in the Columbine massacre. A girl that lost her life that day, April of 1999, was a girl named Cassie Bernal. Cassie Bernal, her parents did something very out of the ordinary in their daughter's life that changed her life forever. When Cassie was a middle schooler, the parents started to notice she was starting to run around with the wrong crowd, and she was starting to go off the rails, and she was starting to get very rebellious. And so they said, we can't have that. She is too valuable. We're not going to let the world take her. We're not going to let the devil take her. And so they pulled her out of public school. They put her in Christian school. If I remember correctly, they even moved so they could get away from those people. The mother quit her job. She said, I'm going to be a full-time mom to Cassie. And she said, we're going to quit trying to be Cassie's friend, and we're going to become her parents. And they laid down the law. This is the way it was going to be. And then they made her go to church camp. Some of you parents, we got camp coming up. You say, oh, my child doesn't want to go. Cassie didn't want to go either. Her parents made her go. And at church camp, she got saved. And her life was changed. And when she was murdered that day at Columbine, the story goes, she was asked the question, do you believe in Jesus? And she said, yes. And she was killed. She went to heaven because of her faith in Jesus Christ. And her parents, they prayed, they obeyed, they did what the Lord wanted them to do, and they changed their daughter's life for all eternity. We must obey to see his glory, and we must never quit the fight. It's a fight for your family. It's a fight. And don't quit just because it's hard, just because the parenting doesn't seem to be working, just because your kid is still rebelling. Don't quit. It's always too early to quit.
1: 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God bless you for joining with us and praying for From His Heart's growing outreach. Well, our time is gone for today. Thank you so very much for being here. I'm Larry Nobles, and we trust you'll join us next time when Pastor Jeff will present the last message in the We Are Family series. 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
2: 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And also it says, I've hidden your word in my heart that I might not sin against you. 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
3: I read the other day that there are more stars in the universe than there are sounds or words that have ever been spoken by all human beings in all of history. That's a lot of stars. Why? The Bible is crystal clear. Psalm 19, verse 1. The heavens declare the glory of God. This is not hard. Why? God. That's why. If, sometimes people say, well, if Earth is the only inhabited place in the universe, the only inhabited planet, and man is the only rational inhabitant among the stars, why such a large place? Why so many stars, galaxies, billions of them? Why? And the answer is, it's not about us. It's about God. And it's an understatement. God created us to know Him and love Him and show Him. And then He gave us a little hint of what He's like, called the universe. And it's an understatement. That's why it's there.
4: Open the Bible with Colin Smith.
5: One day, Hilkiah the priest found a dusty old book that would change the direction of the nation. He found the Book of the Law in the house of the Lord, and the book was almost certainly a copy of Deuteronomy. How could God's word possibly have been lost in, of all places, the temple? Well, it's not difficult to imagine why the priests ignored the Bible. If they had preached from the scripture in the time of Manasseh, they would have found themselves on a collision course with the culture. So they buried the Bible, and 50 years later a new generation arose that did not know God or His law. Now, if you want to know God, the place to begin is to open the Bible. Opening God's word changed a nation in the days of Josiah, and opening God's word will change your life today.
4: Invite a friend to open the Bible with you at openthebible.org.
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7: How's your faith working for you? Does it work when life gets hard? Does it work to overcome temptation, control your tongue, confront racism, bring about justice, resolve your inner conflicts, and more? In the New Testament book of James, the half-brother of Jesus shows us how to work out our faith with a gritty, useful, and everyday spirituality. James compliments Paul's writing to the Philippians. Work out your own salvation with fear and trembling, Paul says. Don't work for your salvation. Work it out. Work it out in good times and in bad, when God feels close and when he seems far away. Work it out, knowing that God is also at work in you. So how's your faith in Jesus working for you? I'm Ron Jones, and this is Something Good.

0: You begin your Christian life by grace through faith, and you grow in your Christian walk by grace through faith. And that faith always includes action. Hello, I'm Brian Davis, and this is Something Good with Dr. Ron Jones. Christianity is a belief system. It begins in the mind and heart, but it shouldn't end there. We prove what we believe by what we do. 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How's that working for you?
1: Some of you may know the name Phil McGraw, or he's also known as Dr. Phil. Well-known psychologist and a TV host, and Dr. Phil has a way of often exposing the gap between people's intentions and what's really happening in their life. He has a signature question, and if you've ever seen the Dr. Phil show, you're just waiting for him to drop this into the conversation. He lets the person there talk and talk about all the things that they are wanting to happen in their lives. But their life is a mess, right? And at just the right time, he looks at him and says, "How's that working for you?" It's a great question. I've used it in counseling before. It is a great question to expose the gap between good intentions and real outcomes in life. Well, Dr. Phil reminds me of a guy in the Bible named James and the New Testament epistle called James. James poses a similar challenge in his New Testament letter. Here's James's question. How's your faith working for you? How's your faith working for you? James is among the general epistles. Starts with Hebrews, James, Peter, John, John, Jude, Revelation. That's how it goes. Hebrews and the general epistles. And James is among them. I like to look at James as one of those New Testament letters filled with gritty, useful, everyday spirituality. He shows us what genuine faith in Jesus Christ looks like in action. How's that working for you? How's your faith working for you? Does it spring into action when you face the trials of life? Does it help you overcome temptation? Does it control your tongue, eliminate racism, and bring about real social justice? Does it resolve conflict in your relationships? I mean, James is going to be all over the map of practical, everyday Christianity, and he asks, how's your faith working for you? Now, most of us understand that Christianity is for the head and the heart. The heart cannot believe what it does not intellectually grasp, and vice versa, perhaps. But James goes a step beyond that. Christianity is not just for the head and the heart, it's also for the soles of our feet. You cannot say you're a follower of Jesus Christ and disconnect yourself from the Word of God, let alone not put the truth that you know into practice. And in that way, James is what I like to call shoe leather Christianity. It gets down to the getting down, where the brass tacks are in everyday life. And so James asks that simple question, is your faith working for you? Are you putting it into practice? Are you walking briskly with Jesus? If someone looked at the soles of your shoes, would they see a faith that has been worn into everyday life? That's what concerns James. Now, as we start to study the book of James, you need to understand that James in church history has had a rather troubled history. Okay? I'm going to take you back to the early 1500s, to the start of the Protestant Reformation. And a guy named Martin Luther, remember Luther in church history? He was captivated by the writings of the Apostle Paul, and especially the book of Romans, when Paul writes, "The just shall live by faith." Luther, back then, believe it or not, you know, everyday people didn't have copies of the scripture. It took the Protestant Reformation and a little bit of technology called the Gutenberg Press to unchain the Bible from the pulpits of the Catholic Church and put it in the hands of everyday people. Even Luther, as a seminary student in the Catholic Church, didn't have a copy of the scriptures. He had to go to the library and check a Bible out, and Luther did. And when he did, he read the book of Romans. The just shall live by faith. And then he wrote James. Faith without works is dead. And he says, James. James, an epistle of straw, he called it. He had no use, none whatsoever, for the book of James. Not only James, but he didn't like Jude, he didn't like Hebrews, and he didn't like the book of Revelation. And he put them on the margins of the canon of the New Testament. He wanted to kick them out. Okay, just a little bit of church history maybe you weren't aware of. James had a troubled history. Thankfully, we calmed Luther down, and these books survived. James doesn't contradict Paul. We'll get into more of that in chapter 2, but you need to know on the front end. A little bit of history there. James doesn't contradict the Apostle Paul. They're really two sides of the same theological coin. Okay, James is just the guy who says, okay, you were justified by faith. You profess your faith in Jesus Christ. Show me. Show me. Can I see the bottoms of your feet? I don't care what you think about with your head. In fact, James is going to tell us that even the demons have intellectual knowledge. They know the word of God. They tremble before him. We've lost the fear of God in our country and in many of our churches, but the devils haven't. James will tell us that. I know it's in your heart. I know you had an emotional experience where faith resides in your heart. But James, if he were living today, I say he would live in Missouri, the show me state. He's a show me guy. He's not contradicting justification by faith alone. He's just saying, show me. Show me what you have. James does not tell us anywhere to work for our salvation, but he wants us to work it out. And that's actually complementary to what the Apostle Paul said in his letter to the Philippians. Do you remember where Paul says in Philippians chapter 2, work out your salvation in fear and trembling, for God is at work in you both to will and to do of his good pleasure. Paul, who says in his letter to the Ephesians, for by grace you are saved through faith, and that not of yourselves, it's a gift of God, not of works, lest any man should boast, also said, work out your salvation in fear and trembling. And if you go on in Ephesians, he says, and we are his workmanship created for good works. Okay, so James is just on the Ephesians 2:10 side of things and the Philippians 2 side of things. Work out your salvation. Now, we know in a larger context, you do that in cooperation with the Holy Spirit. Try harder Christianity never works. Some of you may be sitting here and saying, okay, James, a faith that works. I'm not even sure if Christianity works. It ain't really working in my life. And that's a little bit outside the context of the book of James. But again, Paul writes to Philippians, he who began a good work in you will complete it until the day of Jesus Christ. Work out your salvation in fear and trembling. He who began a good work in you will complete it. So no, Christianity works when we live it in cooperation with the Holy Spirit, a discussion a little bit outside the book of James. But just know that James is the guy who wants to know, how's it working for you? Is it working when you face the trials of life? That's where he goes first. Is it working when you face temptation? Is it working in your mouth? You know, that little tongue? Bible has a lot to say, and James has a lot to say about what we say and whether our faith is working out in places like that. Now, let's look at the book of James from 30,000 feet. Remember the ultimate road trip through the Bible? We ascended into the upper atmosphere and got a bird's eye view of 66 books of the Bible. Let's return to that and look at the book of James across five chapters. There's a chart that I put in your notes and that appears on the screen here, and it will help us get the big picture. In chapter 1, James talks about a persevering faith. He wants to know whether your faith folds up or holds up in times of trials. I remember years ago I was teaching through James and I said, does your faith hold up or fold up like a cheap accordion? And I got a note from a guy who says, listen, I play the accordion and accordions are not cheap. Okay, so I dropped the illustration for all you accordion lovers out there. But James wants to know right off the bat, does your faith hold up or fold up? He opens up with the shocking command, consider it all joy, my brethren, when you fall into various trials. Not a single one of us would put the word joy and trials in the same sentence, but James does. James dares to put joy and trials and challenges and difficulties in life in the same sentence. He later explains how the one who perseveres under trial receives the crown of life. He mentions one of five crowns mentioned in the New Testament, just a little glimpse into eternal rewards, which is a fabulous subject to explore.
0: Don't go away. We'll be right back with more of today's Something Good radio message from Dr. Ron Jones. 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Just search Ron Jones TV on YouTube and subscribe today. We show our faith in Christ not only by what we do, but by what we say. And the things we say spring forth from the abundance of our heart. Now with the rest of today's Something Good radio message, how's that working for you? Once again, here is Dr. Ron Jones.
1: In chapter 1, he wants us to know that a faith that works endures hardships. In chapter 2, he focuses on a proven faith. I say the key verse in the book of James is James chapter 1 and verse 22 that says, but prove yourselves doers of the word and not just hearers who deceive themselves. Yeah, if you have a faith that is just in your head and in your heart, but you don't put it into practice, you're deceiving yourself, James says. Be doers of the word. And in the doing of it, you prove that your faith is real. This chapter is also where James famously says, faith without works is dead. Reminds me of a song by one of the early contemporary Christian music artists, Rich Mullen, who sang, faith without works is dead. It's about as useless as a screen door in a submarine. That's a great analogy. I've met a few submarine commanders, and they all agree with Rich Mullins that a screen door on a submarine makes absolutely no sense. And likewise, James says, faith without works is dead. In chapter 3, James discusses a perfected faith. Here's where he focuses on the tongue. And he says the tongue is a world of fire. Boy, it can start forest fires. And if anybody can control his or her tongue, you can control the rest of your body. 2 pounds of flesh that flaps between our gums. Oh, boy, does James have a lot to say about what we say. Hey, is your faith working for you before anything ever comes out of your mouth? Has your faith helped you control your tongue? Or is your tongue still getting yourself into trouble? In chapter 3, James also compares and contrasts the perfect wisdom from above with the devilish wisdom from below. How's your faith working for you? Where do you derive wisdom, that skill to put into practice the truth that you know? Wisdom from above or wisdom from below? He contrasts. Chapter 4, he highlights a purified faith. A purified faith. He confronts conflict, envy, selfish motives. He calls believers to submit to God, resist the devil, and humble themselves before the Lord. I mean, James dares to even travel into that sort of dark and shadowy area of our heart and say, what are your motives like? Has your faith shaped your motives? Have they changed your motives? And then chapter 5, I'm kind of torn between a patient faith and a prayerful faith, because in chapter 5, he mentions the patience of Job, the persevering faith of Job, but he also mentions the effectual, fervent prayer of a righteous man and uses Elijah as the example there. So there's just a little bird's eye view of where we're going in the book of James. James has 5 chapters, 108 verses, but get this, 52 commands, 52 imperatives in the Greek language. And what that means is James wants us to do something with our faith, do something with it. Where's the evidence? You call yourself a Christian, and yet you come to church, what, once every 4 times a month, maybe? I mean, that's the national average, let alone putting into practice all the truth that we know. Most of us traffic in unapplied truth. We know a whole lot more truth than we're actually living out. And James is going to kind of get in our face a little bit and say, how's that working for you? How's that working for you? Now, let's go back. Let's descend from the upper atmosphere and put our feet down on the ground here and go to James chapter 1 and verse 1. It says, James, a servant of God and of the Lord Jesus Christ, to the 12 tribes in the dispersion. In your personal Bible study and in mine, we might be tempted to just sort of glide past this verse, nice introductory words, and we move on to verse 2 and following. But if we did, we would miss out on some, I would say, powerful insights for practical Christian living, even as we get to know something about James. The way people wrote letters 2,000 years ago is different than the way we write letters today. Today, we write and we write and we write. We say, dear so-and-so, and then you have to turn to the end of the letter to find out who it's from. Not so in a Greek epistle. A New Testament letter always begins with the author of that letter introducing himself at the beginning. So shouldn't surprise us that James chapter 1 and verse 1 starts with the word, James. And as we read on, we learn a little bit about who he is and, more importantly, whom he served. And none of that was an afterthought, but the starting point for everything that followed. So we begin with the word James, and we got to ask ourselves, who is James? And when you read the New Testament, you find out that there are at least 4 Jameses that appear in our New Testament. Probably one of the most famous is James, the son of Zebedee. Okay? James, the son of Zebedee, was the brother of John, right? And they were fishermen by trade, and Jesus called them to follow him. Later, they were known as the sons of thunder, for reasons we won't go into. The other Jameses are not as well known, but most people believe that the James who penned the New Testament letter of James was Brother James. What do I mean by that? The half-brother of Jesus. This is one of his siblings, along with Jude, who introduces himself as a servant of Jesus Christ and the brother of James. They were all siblings. We call James the half-brother of Jesus, sometimes the blood brother of Jesus, because they had the same mother, Mary, but different fathers. Remember the Christmas story in the incarnation? Joseph wasn't his father. Mary conceived by the Holy Spirit. And thus, the incarnation and the virgin birth, critical to our Christian faith. But Mary and Joseph went on to have other children. Many siblings Jesus had. In Nazareth, James and Jesus grew up in the same household led by Mary and Joseph, their earthly parents, who had many other children. And let's just imagine them maybe eating at the dinner table together and perhaps sharing hand-me-down clothes. Dare I say they played stickball and maybe kicked the can in the streets of Nazareth. Every time I travel to Israel and we go to Nazareth, I remember, this is where Jesus grew up. The Gospels just give us a glimpse into the childhood of Jesus. But this is James, who wrestled in the backyard with his brother Jesus, who, by the way, always got perfect grades, right, at school. And, Jesus was always the perfect child. I also wonder if James and Jesus ever climbed the hill in Nazareth, the one that is mentioned in Luke chapter 4. Now we fast forward in Jesus' life, and he inaugurates his ministry in the synagogue when he picks up the scroll of Isaiah and reads the messianic prophecy, rolls the scroll back up, sits down, and said, today this prophecy is fulfilled in your presence. In other words, what Isaiah was talking about is me. And do you remember the reaction that the Gospel of Luke tells us in Luke chapter 4? An angry crowd arose. They left the synagogue that day mad. This guy claimed to be the Messiah. He claimed to be God. And the crowd rushed him out of town in Nazareth to the edge of a hill. They almost threw him over the cliff. And the Bible says Jesus passed through the crowd unharmed.
0: You weren't saved by works, but you were saved for works. What are you doing to show others your faith in Christ? You know, the most important topic in this life has to do with the next life. Dr. Ron Jones believes the subject is so critical that it deserves the utmost in both human compassion and biblical accuracy. That's one of the reasons he wrote his popular book, Mysteries of the Afterlife. And today, we'd like to send you a copy as our way of saying thanks for your gift to Something Good. What happens 60 seconds after you die? Are heaven and hell real places? You'll get answers to these candid questions in Mysteries of the Afterlife. 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Box 6245, Virginia Beach, Virginia 23456.
1: So we have Brother James, we have Humble James. How about Believer James? James chapter 1 and verse 1 and James chapter 2 and verse 1 are the only places where James mentions Jesus. He calls him the Lord Jesus Christ. He never calls him my brother. Nah. Because at some point James became a believer. And I find it remarkable that James and even Jude introduce themselves as servants of the Lord Jesus Christ.
0: That's next time when Dr. Ron Jones shares part two of his message, How's That Working For You? Join us then for Something Good. For Ron and the entire team here at Something Good Radio, I'm Brian Davis saying God bless and thanks for listening.
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3: As the deer longs for streams of water, so I long for you, O God. I thirst for God, the living God. When can I go and stand before him? Day and night, I have only tears for food, while my enemies continually taunt me, saying, "Where is this God of yours?" My heart is breaking as I remember how it used to be. I walked among the crowds of worshipers, leading a great procession to the house of God, singing for joy and giving thanks amid the sound of great celebrations. Why am I discouraged? Why is my heart so sad? I will put my hope in God. I will praise him again, my Savior and my God. Now I am deeply discouraged, but I will remember you, even from distant Mount Hermon, the source of the Jordan, from the land of Mount Mizar. I hear the tumult of the raging seas as your waves and surging tides sweep over me. But each day the Lord pours his unfailing love upon me, and through each night I sing his songs, praying to God who gives me life. O God, my rock, I cry, why have you forgotten me? Why must I wander around in grief, oppressed by my enemies? Their taunts break my bones. They scoff, "Where is this God of yours?" Why am I discouraged? Why is my heart so sad? I will put my hope in God. I will praise him again, my Savior and my God.
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4: And taking the sword of the Spirit, which is the Word of God. See, Paul is telling us again to so master this book, to so master it that it'll give us the ability to counteract Satan's lies. Your ability to overcome Satan is directly proportionate to your knowledge of the Word of God. Parents, your children's ability to counteract the lies of Satan is directly proportionate to how well they know the Word of God. So yes, have them involved in Castle and have them involved in dance, but you make sure that they graduate out of your house with a thorough knowledge of the Word of God, because those things might help them get a better job, but the Word of God will save their soul and deliver them from Satan. So you learn it, you meditate on it, you memorize it, you read it, and you sing it. It's like I often say, be so saturated with God's Word that when life cuts you, you bleed God's Word. Now, in order to be a good disciple maker, you gotta first be a good disciple, which means you gotta know the Word better than you know anything else in your life.
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8: 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The Bible is that place. The Bible is that place to give rest to your minds. The psalmist says, I meditate on your word all day long.
9: Some people think about everything all the time. Others aren't quite that frazzled. But every now and then, we all need to give our minds a rest. Hey, thanks for being here for today's Cornerstone Connection with Pastor Gary Hamrick. I'm Philip Keller. You know, Psalm 119 is the longest chapter in the Bible, and the entire chapter is about the Bible. It highlights all the benefits of reading the Word of God. And one of them is this: it's the best place to go to rest our minds. And Pastor Gary has more about that to share with you today. Before he gets going, I want to remind you of a free study guide that goes along with this teaching series from the Book of Psalms. Although the series is beginning to wind down, you still have time to get your copy. 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That's Psalms with an S, and that number again is 84828. Now from Cornerstone Chapel in Leesburg, Virginia, here's Pastor Gary Hamrick continuing his mini-series, Blessings and Benefits of the Bible.
8: So circle or highlight verse 97, if you would, in your Bibles. And again, it says, "Oh, how I love your law. I meditate on it all day long." Does this guy not have a job? I mean, how is he able to do that? He's just ruminating on it all day long. He's contemplating, he's considering it. He's meditating on it all day long. He uses the word meditate again in verse 99. It's the only two times this word is used in all of chapter 119. As I meditate on your laws all day long, verse 99, "For I meditate on your statutes." And the wonderful thing about God's word, when you consider the psalmist talking here about, "I meditated on it, you know, my mind is focused and I just contemplate these things, I consider these things." This is a wonderful reminder for us. It's number 13 on the list. It provides me with a safe place to rest my mind. The Bible provides a safe place for me to rest my mind. Have you ever been troubled by your thoughts? You ever been troubled by your thoughts? Condemning thoughts? Anxious thoughts? Tempting thoughts? Fearful thoughts? Vengeful thoughts? Sad thoughts? Thoughts about the past that haunt you, thoughts about the present that concern you, thoughts about the future that worry you. I mean, all day long we can be just constantly tormented by our thoughts. You just think about this and think about that and think about the other. You know, when you ever ask somebody sometime, "Hey, what are you thinking?" And they say nothing. How do they do that? I mean, I don't have an off button in my mind. It just is constantly going. Now, one thing I am very thankful for is that I'm able to turn it off long enough to fall asleep. I hit the pillow and I'm out like that. I mean, my wife says to me, like, "How do you do that?" Okay, but if I were to wake up in the middle of the night, oh, my mind starts firing on all cylinders and I just start thinking about the most random things. Just in the middle of the night, I'm like, did I shut the garage door? Did I lock all the, oh my goodness, is that rain I hear? I gotta get that sump pump replaced. It's been 13 years. Why do they even put a sump pump in basements? Why do they do that to us? Oh my goodness, I got that bill to pay. Is the car inspected? I gotta mow the lawn. When am I gonna get that? When will it stop? Just constantly over and over and over again. Our minds, restless. Our minds are restless and very fragile. And we need a safe harbor where we can dock our minds. The Bible is that place. The Bible is that place to give rest to your minds. The psalmist says, "I meditate on your word all day long. I just contemplate and consider and I just ruminate. It just rolls over and over in my mind, just your precepts and your statutes." Because as I saturate my mind with the Word of God, it allows my mind to rest. To rest. The human brain is a very complex organ. I'm going to give you some stats about the human brain. This is just amazing information. The human brain, the average human brain, I this isn't necessarily your human brain, it kind of depends what you've done. (Laughter) But normally speaking, I did not inhale. All right, well, whatever. The average human brain contains about 100 billion nerve cells. 100 billion nerve cells. Weighs on average 3 pounds. Has the consistency of jello. It floats in a sea of cerebrospinal fluid. Your brain is 73% water. It takes only 2% dehydration to affect your attention, memory, and other cognitive skills. All brain cells are not alike. There are as many as 10,000 specific types of neurons in the brain. Teenage brains are not fully formed. Shocking! It isn't until about the age of 25 that the human brain reaches full maturity. Now, teenagers in the house, listen to me. You can use this to your advantage. Because the mom and dad are like, I keep telling you, take out the trash, walk the dog, make your bed. You can just look at them and say, did you hear the sermon? I don't have a full capacity brain. It's a brain problem. Now, it's a double-edged sword, though. Okay, because mom and dad can say to you, when you say, can I have the keys? I'm not going to trust keys to somebody with half a brain. So, you know, it cuts both ways. But listen to this statistic. A piece of brain tissue the size of a grain of sand contains 100,000 neurons and 1 billion synapses, all communicating with each other. A piece of brain tissue the size of a grain of sand. 100,000 neurons, 1 billion synapses, all communicating with each other. And to think all of this because we climbed out of pond scum. Isn't that amazing? It's amazing. Are you sarcastic? Yes, I am. Look at how God has intricately designed one of the most spectacular organs in the human body, that a size of brain matter, like this, a piece of brain matter the size of a grain of sand, 100,000 neurons and 1 billion synapses all communicating to each other. Now, what happens? What happens when just one of those neurons, one of those synapses, misfires? What happens when we get just mentally overwhelmed? What happens when we become mentally exhausted? Where do we go to get rest for our minds? The Bible. It provides me with a safe place to rest my mind. The psalmist says, oh, how I love your law. I meditate on it all day long. I meditate on all your statutes. Because he understands that by bathing his mind in the Word of God, it brings rest and peace to weary, tired minds. This is a beautiful part about God's Word. Read it. See if what I'm not saying doesn't happen in your own life. It causes us to experience a greater measure of just God's peace as it washes over our thoughts. The last section we'll look at is here in verse 105, and the letter that marks this section is pronounced noon, not none. That is something different that some of you grew up with who threw rulers across your knuckles. This word is noon. 105, your word is a lamp to my feet and a light for my path. I have taken an oath and confirmed it that I will follow your righteous laws. I have suffered much. Preserve my life, O Lord, according to your word. Accept, O Lord, the willing praise of my mouth and teach me your laws. Though I constantly take my life in my hands, I will not forget your law. The wicked have set a snare for me, but I have not strayed from your precepts. Your statutes are my heritage forever. They are my joy, the joy of my heart. My heart is set on keeping your decrees to the very end. So I'm going to highlight verse 105 with you. It's a very popular verse, probably one of the most popular in this entire chapter. Your word is a lamp to my feet and a light for my path. Number 14 on our list
10: It helps me to discern God's will and direction for my life. When I graduated from high school, my grandmother gave me a Bible, not this one, but she gave me a Bible. I think she really saw the Lord's calling on my life before I did. And on the inside cover of the Bible, she wrote this verse, Psalm 119:105. She said, may God's word be a lamp unto your feet and a light unto your path. And probably because, you know, when your grandmother does something like that, there's some sentimentality attached to it. That verse has become one of my favorite verses of all time. And I can tell you that it is proven to be true in my life. That to the degree that we get into God's word and understand what he says, either explicitly through passages or implicitly through principles, it will help you to discern God's will and God's direction for your life. When you read the Bible, either directly through certain passages or indirectly through the principles, you will help to understand God's will and God's direction for your life. It's probably the number one question I get in ministry. How can I discern the will of God for my life? So I'm going to share very quickly, because we only have a few minutes left, three things. And the first one on the top of the list is what we're saying right here. The counsel of God's word will go a long way in helping you to discern God's direction and God's will for your life.
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10: Read your Bibles, because certain passages will speak to you directly, or certain principles will speak to you indirectly, and all of it is good counsel from God. Okay, now, again, there are some passages that speak very directly. If some of you, for example, as a Christian, are planning to sue somebody else, maybe a neighbor, a coworker, somebody who's done you, and they are a Christian, the Bible has something to say about it. Now, we're talking about civil lawsuits, not criminal. The Bible says in 1 Corinthians chapter 6, if you're a believer and someone else is a believer, don't take them to court. Okay, so that's a pretty clear passage that would help you to discern the will of God. Should I sue this person? Well, 1 Corinthians chapter 6, you're a believer, he or she's a believer. The answer is no. Should I pay my taxes? Is that the will of God for me to pay my taxes? Well, nobody likes to pay their taxes, but Romans 13, there's actually a passage about paying your taxes to the government. So the answer is yes, that's the will of God. But what about other questions that aren't necessarily in the Bible?

instruction to Joshua in Joshua 1:8 was, meditate on my word day and night, so that you may be careful to do everything written in it, and then you will be prosperous and successful. The blessing in Joshua's life in terms of his direction and success came because he meditated on the word of God, and then God spoke to him through the pages of Scripture. The second thing that is important is the comfort of God's peace. Now here's a verse, Colossians 3:15. Colossians 3:15 says, let the peace of Christ rule in your hearts. That word to rule in the Greek is barbuo, and barbuo translates to act as an umpire, to arbitrate between disputes. In baseball, an umpire calls fair or foul, balls or strikes. The umpire is giving direction and judgment to the event. In Colossians 3:15, when it says, let the peace of Christ rule in your hearts, what it tells us is that there is an inner umpire by God's Spirit that through his peace will either confirm something, or because of the lack of his peace will either tell us otherwise. Okay? Now, we're not talking about gut feelings. We're not talking about, you know, making decisions based on feelings. I'm talking about, as someone who knows Christ, if you've been a Christian for very long, you know the difference. I know when I have God's peace and I know when I don't. And if you've been a Christian for very long, you get to understand that over time. When you have a sense of peace, like something is right on, and then you don't. And we have sayings like in churches, Christianese, like that, well, I have a check in my spirit. All right, so we know what that means. A check in my spirit just basically means I don't have a peace about it. When you don't have God's peace about it, don't move forward. I can't say this strongly enough. I can't exhort you strongly enough, because I've spoken to too many people who have made dreadful decisions because they went against their peace and they live to regret it. Never violate your peace. I don't care how wonderful the opportunity is. I don't care that it's once in a lifetime. I don't care how pretty she is or charming he is. If you don't have a peace, don't go there. Never violate your peace. So number one is the counsel of God's word. Number two is the comfort of God's peace. And number three, God will often use the confirmation of others in our lives to help bring that confirmation to what he has already been speaking to our hearts. Now, listen to my language on that, because I'm intentionally being careful. Never let somebody come up to you and say to you, the Lord told me to tell you this and that you're supposed to act on it. If someone has a word from the Lord for you, which can be legitimate, you got to always test the vessel, and you always have to align it with Scripture. That's fundamental to all of these three points. A word from someone else should only serve to be a confirmation, never direction. Why do I say that? Because as a Christian, why would you want to get firsthand information through a secondhand source? You're able to hear directly from God. If God wants you to know that, God will tell you that. But then what God might often do to help you understand that it is really from him is he'll bring someone along who will say something to you. Now, sometimes God's put it on someone's heart to say something. Other times they say something casually. They don't even know they've been used by the Lord. That's fine too. You might know though. You see, because if they begin to say something that the Lord has already been dealing with you about, then it brings confirmation to what God has already been speaking to your heart about. Let me give you an example in Scripture. In Acts, there is this occasion when Peter is sent to the house of Cornelius in Acts chapter 10. And the beauty of his ministry at the house of Cornelius was that God was working at both ends so that they would each understand this was the work of God. In Acts chapter 10, verses 4 and 5, an angel appears to Cornelius. He's a Roman centurion, a Gentile. He loves God, but he doesn't know Jesus. He's very benevolent with his money. And an angel of the Lord appears to him and says, your offerings have been received by the Lord. He sees your good deeds. He knows your heart. I'm paraphrasing. The angel says, but you need something more. You need a relationship with Jesus. I want you to send some messengers and go to the house of a guy named Simon, who's also called Peter, who's in Joppa.
Now, what God was doing on Peter's end was, there,

0: Peter is in this house in Joppa, and the Lord begins to speak to him through a vision. And the Spirit of God spoke to Peter through this vision and said, there's going to be some messengers that come to your front door, and when they knock, I want you to go with them. So it wasn't that when the messengers get there and they knock on Peter's door, Peter opened up the door and the guy said, hey, the Lord says you're supposed to come with me. And then Peter's like, oh, okay, I didn't know that. No, Peter already was prepared. It was confirmation. So when the Lord begins to move in your life to direct you somewhere, wait on it, pause, pray about it, confirm it through Scripture, see if you have God's peace, and sometimes God will bring also confirmation from other people to help just solidify that. Everybody wants to know the will of God and the discernment of God's will for their lives, but I can tell you, it begins with point number one, the counsel of God's Word. Because through Scripture, you will get to know the Lord Himself so that you will be able to understand what is the peace of God. And through Scripture, you will be able then to filter what other people say to you so you understand legitimate confirmation from illegitimate words. So you have to be grounded in Scripture to be able to test all these things and to know these things. But it's an important step in understanding and discerning the will of God. And this is what the psalmist is saying here. The Word of God is a lamp unto my feet and a light unto my path. The Word of God is wisdom for today and insight for tomorrow. Hear the language. It's a lamp unto my feet and a light unto my path. The lamp idea to your feet is that it shines on the most immediate thing. Okay? God's Word will address the thing now in your life. But it is also like a light to my path. It also shines down the road a little bit so that you can also receive some clarity and understanding about things that are to come in the sense of bigger picture things. Okay? The more immediate and bigger picture things, God's Word will help us to discern. So these three, just by way of summary today, number 12, it provides an eternal source of truth that it was settled in the heavens. Number 13, it provides me with a safe place to rest my mind. And number 14, it helps me to discern God's will and direction for my life.
1: I don't know about you, but I just love studying Psalm 119 because it reminds us just how beautiful and just how valuable the Word of God can be in our lives, and those who meditate on it benefit from it best. In just a few weeks from now, following this study in Psalms, we're going to feature Pastor Gary's teaching series on the book of Acts. A great way to get ready for that would be for you to get a copy of his latest book, Walking in the Spirit's Power. It explains in beautiful detail the dynamic workings of the Spirit and helps you see how the Lord moves through imperfect people to advance the gospel in supernatural ways. That title again is Walking in the Spirit's Power. 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And thanks for listening. Cornerstone Connection is a production of Cornerstone Chapel, Leesburg, Virginia.

0: This is The Well, the voice of life. Thanks so much for listening and growing deeper in your relationship with the Lord. I'm Bill Bumpus. The Bible reminds us that, above all, you must understand that no prophecy of Scripture came about by the prophet's own interpretation, for prophecy never had its origin in the will of man, but men spoke from God as they were carried along by the Holy Spirit. More great Bible teaching on the way, but right now, I have something special for you to hear.
1: I kept the list of the things we disagreed about because I want to show you how foolish it is, this short wick stuff we have with each other. I'm just going to share it with you. Here it is. I kept a list. So Jane and I would disagree. I would go into my office here, and I'd just write it down. I kept a list. There it is. There's my list for the month. You tell me which of these things are important enough to really argue about. You listen. It's embarrassing, but I'm going to read you my list. First thing we argued about during that month was the way the neighbor's dog kept coming over and using the bathroom in our yard. We got an argument over it. I wanted to get the BB gun out and sting that dog. Jane said, "You can't do that." I'm like, "Watch me." We got an argument over it. I'd see the dog coming. I'd be going to get the BB gun. She'd be trying to run and get it away from me. We got into an argument over something to do with them kids. I mean, anybody here with kids, you relate? Yeah, you don't do it the same way. We got into an argument about the way she was using her Simply White toothpaste. I could tell she's doing it all wrong, and I'm trying to tell her, and we're in the bathroom fighting over Simply White toothpaste. We got into an argument about the way I was taking the recycling trash out. She saw me take a piece of regular trash and put it in the recycling stuff, and it should be in regular. I come back in, she's like, "I was watching. You watching me put out the trash? Oh, I saw you put that one thing in there. You know that's going to cause a problem." I said, "Babe, let me tell you something. When they get to the landfill, those guys are laughing their heads off going, 'And they paid for this.'" They throw it all in the same place. They throw it all in the same stinking pile. We got into an argument. We were walking, and one of us accidentally missed the step, and we blamed each other for missing the step and got into an argument walking. We got into an argument about one of those big orange construction barrels on the highway. Driving down the road, either I tipped it a little bit, hit it a little bit or something, and we got an argument about it. I mean, it's crazy. So far, is there anything in here really worth arguing about? No. But this is called marriage. And the whole time, the wick gets shorter and shorter and shorter. We got into an argument. She was trying to put them fake nails on, and she broke one of them, and then you got to go back and buy a whole new set. The way she broke that nail, I still to this day, she just wasn't putting it on the right way, and I could see what she needed to do. Got into an argument about it. And then that orange construction barrel, we went back by it, and we argued about it again. And I look back at this list, and I go, "This is so silly."
2: We Christians ought to be lights in the midst of darkness, and our lives should exemplify peace and joy in the midst of frustration, confusion, and despair.
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2: 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It is more revival among God's people. And we're never going to have a revival unless Christians discontinue their conformity to the world.
3: If you want to be different from the world around you, we have some resources that can help. 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From the Billy Graham Evangelistic Association and The Well, the voice of life.
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5: Do you ever feel alone? Nancy DeMoss-Wolgemuth reminds you, God is with you. Don't ever let anybody say to you, where was God when? I'll tell you where God was. He's the same place he was when he sent his son to die on that cross, so that those who were down and depressed and discouraged and broken and failures and bound in sin's bondage could be raised up to be seated with Christ in the heavenlies. That's where God is.
6: This is Revive Our Hearts with Nancy DeMoss Wohlgemuth, co-author of Seeking Him. For Friday, June 26th, I'm Dana Gresh. Nancy's continuing the series, Hallelujah, a praise celebration.
5: Well, we've been looking at Psalm 113 over the last several days, and you remember that this is one of the Psalms, the first in a collection of six, known as the Egyptian Hallel or the Jewish Hallel. These are the Hallelujah Psalms. This is a set of Psalms that is particularly used by the Jews around the time of the Passover. They sing the first two, this one and the next one, at the beginning of the Passover meal. They sing the last four at the end of the Passover meal. And we'll see today why that is such a significant thing. These Psalms celebrate, they commemorate God rescuing his people, delivering them out of slavery, out of Egypt. They were slaves of Pharaoh, now they become servants of God. And what are God's servants to do? They are to praise him. They are to worship him, worship the name of the Lord. And by the way, when you study God's word, you don't have to have a PhD in theology. You don't have to go to seminary. You don't have to know original Greek and Hebrew languages. One of the things you can do is just meditate on that passage over and over and over again, as I have been for the last several weeks, and look at repeated words and phrases. What's the obvious repeated phrase in this psalm?
7: Praise the Lord.
5: Okay, let me hear that a little more vociferously. Praise the Lord. Which in Hebrew is?
7: Hallelujah.
5: Hallelujah. Hallel to praise. Yah, Jehovah, Yahweh, praise the Lord. And so we see it at the beginning, at the end. We'll see the significance of these bookends. And then we've seen the emphasis on the name of the Lord throughout this psalm, who he is, what he has done, what he is like. This is fodder for praise. If you don't know how to praise the Lord, start looking at his names. Study his names and what they tell us about him. Now, let me read through the psalm again. We've seen it in three stanzas. Today, we'll look at the third stanza, but let's, to put it in context, look at the whole psalm. I'll read through it and just give you the sections here. In the first three verses, the first stanza, God's servants are summoned to praise him. Verse 1, praise the Lord. Hallelujah. Praise, O servants of the Lord. Praise the name of the Lord. Blessed be the name of the Lord from this time forth and forevermore. From the rising of the sun to its setting, from east to west, all around the world, from the beginning of the day to the end of the evening, all the day, everywhere, the name of the Lord is to be praised. So we're summoned to praise him. And then beginning in verse 4, we're told why we are to praise the Lord. First, we see that the Lord is high above. We see his greatness, his exaltation. The Lord is high above all nations and his glory above the heavens. Verse 5, who is like the Lord our God, who is seated on high. So we see that God is high and he is seated. He is exalted. But we also see in verse 6, that not only is he seated on high, but he stoops far down. Verse 6, who looks far down on the heavens and the earth, or as some of your translations say that, he humbles himself to behold the things that are in heaven and in the earth. Another translation says he stoops down to look on the heavens and the earth. Now that tells us a couple things about God. We looked at it in the last session. First of all, it's that he is so high, so exalted, so transcendent, that for him to see the heavens and to see the earth, he has to stoop down. Well, you think, well, of course the earth is far down from God, but the heavens are far down from God. He has to stoop down. So I think that's part of the meaning. But I think the other part is that he comes down to be with us. He condescends. He descends. He descended in the form of a baby. But he would condescend further. He would stoop further. He would go to the cross. And we see this suggested here. He stoops down. He looks far down. He humbles himself. Now, remember that Jesus would have sung these psalms, beginning with this one, before the Passover meal that he observed with his disciples there in the upper room, where he instituted the Last Supper that we observe today. And he went from that upper room, sang a hymn, went out to Gethsemane, cried out in great agony such that he sweat great drops of blood, was then arrested, sent through six trials in the middle of the night, and the next day sent to be crucified. The Romans crucified him. The Jews crucified him. The religious people crucified him. The pagans crucified him. But ultimately, God put his son to death. And Jesus humbled himself. So here he's praised, he sings with his disciples in the upper room. The Lord is high above all nations, his glory above the heavens. Now here's the Lord of glory singing this. Who is like the Lord our God? Jesus sings with his disciples. Who is seated on high? Jesus had been on that seat at the right hand of the throne of God for all of eternity past. He will be for all of eternity future. But he had left that seat. He'd left that throne. He had left that high and exalted place. He had come down. He had stooped down. He had humbled himself. For 33 years, he had lived our life. And now, in that upper room, he stoops down. Who looks far down? He stoops down to wash the feet of his creatures. How awesome is that? But that's not all. In the coming hours, this God of amazing, awesome majesty, who has to stoop to behold the heavens, who condescended to the earth, this one would marry majesty and mercy and stoop all the way to the cross. How amazing is that? No wonder we say, hallelujah. Praise the Lord. Well, that's all review. Now we come to the third stanza. Today, he raises the poor from the dust and lifts the needy from the ash heap to make them sit with princes, with the princes of his people. He gives the barren woman a home, making her the joyous mother of children. Hallelujah. Praise the Lord. So we've seen here this God who is high, he's lifted up. This God who humbles himself to look down on what's in heaven and what's on earth. This God who comes down, who stoops down, who humbles himself in the form of Jesus Christ. Why does he do it? We see it in this third stanza. So that those who are bowed down, those who are downtrodden, can be raised up. He's high and lifted up. He comes down, he looks down, he comes down, he bows down, he humbles himself, he stoops down so that he can raise up those who are bowed down. Again, hallelujah, what a Savior. Here's a God who, as we've seen in this psalm, is transcendent. He's majestic, yet he's not a God who is aloof. He's not a God who stays far off. He's not removed from his fallen, broken creation as so many of these false pagan gods are. You can't get near them. You can't come close to them. But here's a God who draws near to us as a personal God, who stoops down to be with us, to be one of us, to die our death so we can have his life. It's amazing. And notice in this passage that God doesn't just favor those who are mighty or famous or powerful or wealthy. God favors those who are least like him. The poor, the needy, those on the ash heap of life. The dunghill is the King James. It's a place for refuse, for garbage. It's a garbage dump. He was crucified outside the city gate on Golgotha. And he comes for those who are poor and needy on the ash heap of life. He comes for the barren woman, the woman who cries out, Lord, give me children or I die. He comes for the needy, those who have reproach. One commentator on the Psalms, James Boyce, who's now with the Lord, he said, what amazes the psalmist is that this God is exalted so high that he has to stoop low to see not only the earth, but also the heavens. And yet at the same time, he cares for the lowly. He is exalted, but he humbles himself. And that God doesn't just stoop to look down, but he actually comes down to save the poor and the needy. God is high. He is lifted up. We saw he's seated. He's enthroned in the heavens. So what does he do for the poor and the needy who are bowed down? He raises them up. He seats them with princes so they can be with him. Is that amazing? His condescension, his humiliation. Don't ever let anybody tell you God doesn't care. Don't let anybody say to you, where was God when? I'll tell you where God was. He's the same place he was when he sent his son to die on that cross so that those who were down and depressed and discouraged and broken and failures and bound in sin's bondage could be raised up to be seated with Christ in the heavenlies. That's where God is. Verse 7 says he raises the poor from the dust. It's pretty low. Low on the socioeconomic ladder, low on the totem pole. Somebody who doesn't get any respect. People don't come, you know, asking the poor for wisdom or for jobs or for help. These are the poor, the needy. They need help. They don't give help. They need help. And they're in the dust. You read often this concept in Psalm 119 when it's talking about your soul being so low, you're just down in the dust. I mean, what's lower than dust? He raises the poor from the dust. But here's what astonishes me about that phrase. In another psalm, Psalm 22, verse 15, where Jesus, the Messiah, cries out in a messianic prophecy, he says, you to his father who has forsaken him in that moment on the cross. He says, you lay me in the dust of death. You see, the reason he can raise the poor from the dust is because he went down to the dust of death. He let God put him down in the dust of death. This high, exalted, holy one. He says to his father in Psalm 22, you lay me in the dust of death. And the son says, that's where I'll go. Why? So he can raise the poor up from the dust. So he could raise us up from the dust. Does that remind you of Ephesians 2:6 that says we've been raised up with him and he seated us with him in the heavenly places in Christ Jesus? You see, this is gospel here. We were in the dust. The dust of death. We were poor. We were bankrupt. We had nothing to offer a holy God except our sinfulness. He took our sinfulness, our dust, our death, our humanity, our foolishness, our wickedness, took it all on himself, was laid in the dust of death so that we could be raised up and seated with him in the heavenly places in Christ Jesus. That's good news. That's gospel. Verse 7 goes on to say, he lifts the needy from the ash heap, or one translation says the garbage heap, the dung hill. Jesus went to the ash heap where he was crucified. The place where you get cast off, where you're cast out. There's nothing of value there, nothing of worth. It's the garbage pile of humanity. And Jesus went there, became all our garbage, took all our garbage upon himself. And the father turned his back on his son because God cannot behold evil. Why? So that Jesus could give us his righteousness. What an amazing exchange is that. He lifts the needy from the ash heap. And he doesn't just save us. He raises us, verse 8, to make them sit with princes, with the princes of his people. Who else is sitting there? God is. Jesus is. He gives us a place in heaven to sit with him at the Father's right hand, to one day be exalted with him and by faith now to be raised up there with him. By the way, you see a very similar passage in 1 Samuel chapter 2. Let me turn there a moment. Where Hannah, who had been a barren woman, had cried out for children. God finally blesses her with a son, Samuel. And in her prayer of gratitude, in chapter 2 of 1 Samuel, she says, my heart exalts in the Lord. Praise the Lord. When you've been lifted up from the ash heap, when you've been lifted up from reproach, when you've been poor and needy and God has raised you up, you can't help but say, hallelujah. Praise the Lord. She said, I rejoice in your salvation. There is none holy like the Lord, for there is none besides you. We saw this in Psalm 113. Who is like the Lord our God? And she says, in verse 7. The Lord makes poor and makes rich. He brings low and he exalts. He raises up the poor from the dust. He lifts the needy from the ash heap to make them sit with princes and inherit a seat of honor. For the pillars of the earth are the Lord's, and on them he has set the world. See, God is the God of all power, and he uses his divine power to rescue, to redeem, to lift up those who are outcasts, those who are beggars, those who are poor and needy, those who are nobodies, those who are the invisible people that nobody cares for, nobody pays attention to, those sex trafficked girls in our midst, by the way, those who've been bruised and wounded by their own sin or by the sin of others, those who've been discarded, those who've been marginalized. This is the gospel we have for those who are poor and needy. It's the same gospel we have experienced as those who were poor and needy and wretched and destitute and bankrupt. He came down. He condescended. He stooped down from his high and exalted and holy place to lift us up, to raise us up, to give us a place with him in the heavenlies. He's lifted us up. He's made us kings and priests to our God. So how can Christians be down in the mouth, people? Tell me that. How can we really be for any length of time overwhelmed, discouraged, depressed? Now, I know there are hard and harsh and difficult circumstances. There are people who suffer greatly physically. There are women in this room who are living in heartbreaking marriages. There are moms in this room or grandmoms who cry yourself to sleep at night because of a prodigal son or daughter or granddaughter. I get that. We're not in heaven yet. It's still a broken, fallen world. This is not paradise. But even here, in the now, we have this hope of the not yet that is ours by faith in Christ. We've been raised up, seated with Christ, and we know where we're headed. We know the best is yet to come. This is material for praise. This is material for worship. Lift your eyes up, put your gaze on Christ, and say, hallelujah. Praise the Lord. What a Savior. Well, verse 9. Continuation of the same theme. He gives the barren woman a home, making her the joyous mother of children. We talked about Hannah, who longed for a child, and God finally answered those prayers. In his time, he gave not only Hannah a child, he gave Israel, the nation, a voice, a prophet, a man who would speak for God, who would lead them to God. It wasn't just Hannah who needed a child. Israel needed that child. And in the fullness of time, God sent that child. But same for Sarah. Sarah was barren. She was without child. God had said, the promised Messiah is going to come through your line. And Abraham goes, but I have no seed. We're old. We can't have children. God says, no problem for me. You're 100. She's 90. Whatever it was. No problem. You're past the childbearing years. You're as good as, your bodies are as good as dead. No problem. I bring life where there is no life. He makes the barren woman a home. Makes her the joyous mother of children. Rachel, give me children or I die. God gives her children so the promised line of Christ can come through her. Listen, you may or may not have biological children, but God wants every woman to be a mother of children and to be joyous in that responsibility. He's a great exalted God, but he's also a personal God. And he cares for needy people. We've seen that. But not just in general, not just as a group. But look at, he cares about individuals. The barren woman. Who is that? Well, maybe it's Hannah. Maybe it's Sarah. Maybe it's Rachel. Maybe it's you. Maybe it's not physical barrenness. Maybe it is. But maybe it's other kinds of barrenness. But he cares about you. In that culture, in the Jewish culture of the Old Testament, the inability to bear children was considered a curse. It was a reproach. And here God pours out his redeeming grace on the least of these, the most despised. And that grace that he pours out in the life of that barren woman, he pours out in our lives, one at a time, woman by woman. He changes our lives. He reverses our fortunes by his grace. So the barren woman who was left out now belongs. She was alone. Now she has a home. She has family relationships. She was barren, now she's fruitful. She was sad, now she's joyous. She had no reason to live, now she has a seed, she has children. This is the transforming power of God. Charles Spurgeon talked about it in one of his messages. This God who gives beauty for ashes, who turns weeping to joy, who turns death to life, who exalts the humble, who turns poverty to wealth, who turns the dishonored to the exalted. It's the transforming power of God's grace. And so these Hallel Psalms celebrated redemption from Egypt. And that barren woman in verse 9 was a picture of Israel, who was delivered from bondage in Egypt and became fruitful in the promised land. You see, we have a redeeming God who redeems the hopeless circumstances of his people, who intervenes in their lives, who restores, who rescues, who redeems our losses, who raises up people from the ash heap, all because Christ, our Passover lamb, was slain for us and raised from the dead. And so as you look at this stanza, I hope that you're reminded that God knows you. He cares about you. He knows your needs. He knows your poverty. He knows your affliction. He knows how you've been downtrodden, how you've been cast down, how you've been rejected. He knows where you've lost hope. He knows what parts of your life are barren. And he cares. And he has come down in the person of Christ. He stoops down. He humbled himself. And he is able to meet your needs and to raise you up and to give you a future and a hope and a home. He can turn barrenness to fruitfulness. He can turn despair to joy. He has promised to raise the poor out of the dust, to lift the needy out of the ash heap, and to make the barren woman fruitful and joyful. So from your heart, cry out to the Lord. Oh, Lord, I'm that poor person. I'm that needy person. I'm that oppressed person. I'm that barren woman. I need you. And thank you that you have stooped down to meet my need, to meet it with yourself. And remember that God, as God is doing this transforming work in our lives in this season, there's a greater, even greater ultimate sense in which he is redeeming, intervening, and transforming us so that we can have all eternity to be raised up and seated with him. Now this psalm ends as it began with the word hallelujah, praise the Lord. And those words are bookends. And I want to close this series by reading for you what my friend Charles Spurgeon said about that. Praise ye the Lord. The music concludes upon its keynote. The psalm is a circle, ending where it began, praising the Lord from its first syllable to its last. May our life psalm partake of the same character and never know a break or a conclusion. In an endless circle, let us bless the Lord whose mercies never cease. Let us praise him in youth and all along our years of strength. And when we bow in the ripeness of abundant age, let us still praise the Lord, who does not cast off his old servants. Let us not only praise God ourselves, but exhort others to do it. And if we meet with any of the needy who have been enriched, and with the barren who have been made fruitful, let us join with them in extolling the name of him whose mercy endures forever. Having been ourselves lifted from spiritual beggary and barrenness, let us never forget our former estate or the grace which has visited us. But world without end, let us praise the Lord. Hallelujah. Hallelujah.
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0: 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More Bible teaching straight ahead. But right now, I want to play something for you that I hope you will find encouraging to your heart.
8: What I want you to see, folks, is that Jesus believed the Bible down to its very words, its verb tenses. And that's the basis on which he argued. Go back now to Matthew chapter 5, verse 18. For truly I say to you, until heaven and earth pass away, not the smallest letter or stroke shall pass from the law until all is accomplished. Jesus says, it's easier for the universe as we know it to be completely destroyed than for the smallest Hebrew letter, even the small little distinguishing stroke added to a letter, to pass away. It's easier for the universe to pass away than for anything in Scripture not to be accomplished. In fact, notice how he puts it, until all is accomplished. The Greek word for accomplished here in verse 18 is different than the word fulfilled back in verse 17. Literally, the word in verse 18 means to happen or to come to pass. Jesus says it's easier for the universe to be destroyed than for anything, the smallest little stroke that's written in Scripture, to fail to happen. What I want you to see, folks, is that Jesus was emphasizing the utter trustworthiness, truthfulness, certainty, inerrancy of the Scripture. If you don't believe this, then you won't respond to this book the way God wants you to respond to this book. You will have every right, if you doubt the inerrancy of this book, if you doubt its reliability, if, unlike Jesus, you aren't willing to put your hopes on a verb tense, then you will neglect this book. And your views will change, and you'll be willing to give ground in order to look reputable with the people around you, to fit in. Within the last couple of years, a professor stood up at a seminary class in an evangelical seminary right here in our city and told his students that if they were going to defend the traditional doctrine of inerrancy, they need to be prepared to be disappointed. What I want you to see, folks, from our study is that that view is out of step with historic Christianity, and it is certainly out of step with the clear beliefs and statements of our Lord. You can have complete confidence in the Scriptures you hold. But what I want you to understand is that book you hold in your hand is utterly trustworthy. Jesus affirmed it. He affirmed the Old Testament, and he handpicked the writers of the New. And he commanded us, as we'll see, to read it, to love it, to meditate on it, to obey it, down to its smallest precept. That's how you ought to treat the Bible.
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13: I said, Lord, thank you that you said no to the prayer of your son. 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
14: Dr. Erwin Lutzer is back for another powerful discussion about prayer, why we pray, how God uses prayer to transform us, and how we can learn to align our will with His. Today on Focus on the Family with Jim Daly, we're going deeper on the subject. I'm John Fuller.
15: John, we're going to address one of the hardest areas of the Christian life, and that's when we turn to the Lord in prayer, and it doesn't get answered. It doesn't get answered the way we expect. We feel silent or alienated from the Lord. That is okay to feel that way, but what we do with that is critical before the Lord. It's our attitude. And man, we covered so much great territory last time with Dr. Lutzer. Mm-hmm. It was good stuff.
14: It really was.
15: And you know, one of the things in our journey together in this life is how do we go deeper into relationship with Christ? And I'm excited because I think day two will be power-packed again with how our attitude needs to reside within God's heart and hands, and then what are we learning in that process to mm-hmm. be deeper in Him.
14: Yeah, be sure to go back and listen to that previous episode with Dr. Lutzer. It's easiest to find on our app, and you can download that, or you can go online or catch it on YouTube. Now, Dr. Lutzer is pastor emeritus of the Moody Church in Chicago. He served there as senior pastor for 36 years, and he's got three radio programs in the U.S. and internationally. He's online. He's a busy guy. He's written over 70 books, and we're so pleased to have him back to talk about this one, Why Doesn't God Answer My Prayers? A Biblical Guide to God's Hidden Purposes.
15: Dr. Lutzer, welcome back. What a great day we had yesterday.
13: Jim, the reason I'm so excited is because I think that people who have given up on God and given up on prayer are going to be encouraged to go to God with greater faith and greater understanding that His hidden purposes, though they are indeed hidden from us, are fully known by Him, and that even in unanswered prayer, there are tremendous issues that God is dealing with that is hidden from our sight.
15: Yeah, and it, again, is so good. So many lessons out of our discussion last time. You know, one of the biggest struggles that we can have is not an answer in our prayers, it's silence. You know, we don't hear from God, or seemingly we don't hear from God when we've petitioned Him for whatever it might be, some pain that we have. I guess Paul experienced that, you know, he had the thorn in the flesh, and at some point, he thought, okay, this is going to stay, and I'm not going to pray anymore for that. I've petitioned God. He basically said no, and we'll keep moving. Job is another example of perhaps that silence that I'm talking about, where he was hit hard. In fact, it's a very intriguing thing, and I'd love you to comment on this too, that Satan entered into the presence of God and said, give me your servant Job. He'll turn on you the minute he has a chance. And God responds to Satan.
13: Here's a very important lesson. Never interpret the silence of God as the indifference of God.
15: Mm.
13: God may be silent, but He is not indifferent. Now, let me pick up on Job since you mentioned that. Here's the remarkable thing that you have to understand. Job did not know the first two chapters of his book.
15: Right.
13: He didn't know that God and Satan had had this dialogue and that he was going to be tested. If he had known that, he'd have been able to endure this trial much better. All that he knows is, for no apparent reason, he has 10 dead children on the hilltop. His wife is very skeptical, as we all know. Job's wife is oftentimes highlighted. And Job does not understand any of that. He doesn't know that the whole world is going to hear about his faith later on through the Bible. Hmm. All that is hidden from him. All that he knows is this, and since we're speaking theology here, he doesn't say, the Lord gave and the devil took away. He saw the sovereignty of God behind his experience, and he said, the Lord gave and the Lord took away.
15: Mm.
13: Blessed be the name of the Lord. And he said that without any explanations as to what God was doing. That is real faith.
15: Yeah. Erwin, let me ask for that person that is suffering right now, and they've given their prayers over to God, and they are interpreting it as, I may not be important to him. I don't feel he sees me. I mean, that's one of the greatest desperations in humanity, not being seen. And then for those that have faith in God, if you translate it, unlike Job, if you translate it to, he doesn't care about me, he doesn't see me in my affliction, it's exactly opposite of what Scripture is telling us. But speak to the heart of that for that suffering person.
13: I want to emphasize the fact that the Apostle Paul, since you mentioned him at the beginning, the Apostle Paul goes to God because he has a thorn in the flesh, from Satan, by the way. That's interesting. And three times he entreats the Lord and says, please take it away. Twice the Lord says, nothing. The third time he says, no, but I'll give you grace. And to the person who is suffering there, who has asked God for specific healing, as the Apostle Paul did, we don't know exactly what his thorn was, for the person who's suffering there, could I give you that word of encouragement? Cleave to God's grace. We do not have God's understanding, but we do have the assurance of grace and the fact that Jesus said that all things are known, and he even said to his disciples, don't worry about tomorrow because today has enough trouble. And what he's saying is the God who takes care of the birds is the God who is going to take care of you. And he says, are you not of much more value than many sparrows? So my dear friend, bring your doubts to God, but at the same time, know this, that God is on your side. He is there for you, and he's going to give you grace to endure. And grace is like a pillow upon which a weary traveler can lay his head. You don't have to understand in order to believe.
15: Dr. Lutzer, I often have this thought of the disappointed Christian. I mean, if you were to take your last breath in that moment of angst, God hasn't answered your prayer and you're disappointed, and let's just that assumption that, whoop, in the next second, you're right in front of the Lord. You're done with this life. It just happened. And you're carrying that into that conversation with God. Man, I don't want to be there. I would much rather be all the examples that you've given. You know, the Lord giveth and the Lord taketh away. Blessed be the name of the Lord. That's how I would want to enter into heaven with my attitude. I feel like that's a discipline of having, you know, thinking, not in fear, this isn't a fearful thought, but I'm going to face the Lord. Each one of us is going to face the Lord. Wouldn't you much rather face him with an attitude of gratitude as opposed to, I've got 10 questions for you, Lord?
13: Yeah, and whether or not those questions will be relevant once you die, that's a question we don't have an answer to.
15: Right.
13: But I want to say this, Jim, to the person who is dying with doubts, even though they are true believers, we are not promised an easy journey. We are only promised a safe landing. So when you arrive in heaven, you will arrive there with the knowledge that you were bought by Christ, you belong to him, and you're going to be with him forever. Because we as human beings oftentimes, I mean, if you were before a firing squad, it might not be a happy experience where you say, oh Lord, I'm so glad for this. It may be very difficult, it is fearful, but as a believer, you will arrive at your destination, and Jesus is going to be there for you, even as he was for Stephen, who was stoned. And that's a very interesting insight into eternity. Stephen is stoned, he looks up into heaven, Jesus is standing, the only time in the New Testament when Jesus is standing, he's always seated at the right hand of God. And Jesus is saying, Stephen, these stones are going to hurt. You're going to go through a lot of suffering, but I just want you to know that when you die, I'm going to be here for you.
15: Yeah. I that's exactly the point I was trying to make. But you got to contemplate this because it's big. Are you capable of going down like Stephen?
13: Well,
15: attitudinally, maybe not being stoned and the roughness of that, but even, man, even in our attitude to be able to go down with your will be done, Lord.
13: And yeah, into thy hands I commit my spirit.
15: Yeah.
13: That phrase was on the lips of most people, most martyrs who died for the faith.
15: Yeah.
13: Imitating Jesus, whose last words on the cross were, Father, into thy hands I commit my spirit. And that would be the ideal attitude with which we should die.
15: You know, an interesting story that I've come across, I was out visiting a donor who builds 911 rescue boats in the Seattle area. And a wonderful man. And he asked me to come down and just spend a day with him at the factory and watch how they do it. And I'm always, it's like how it's made. Mm-hmm. And he said, I don't know if Joe's here today, but Joe's got a pretty interesting testimony you're going to need to hear. So I'm thinking the whole time. So we're almost three quarters of the way through the day. And here comes this man running at me. And I'm thinking, this must be Joe. And Joe runs up and he was on the assembly line in some capacity. But he came up to me and said, hey, I'm Joe. I love Focus on the Family, Mr. Daly. Thanks for being here today. And I said, Joe, I've heard you've got quite a testimony. He goes, yeah, I got a diagnosis of cancer. But cancer, who cares? We're all going to go down. I don't care how we go. I was like, okay, that's an interesting statement. I said, what happened? And he said, well, I had stage 4 cancer. And that night, I'm already in the hospital getting a chemo treatment. And he said, the brightest light. When everybody left the room, the brightest light appeared at the end of my bed, and it was so pure, pure love. It felt like I was going to pop. And he went through that story, and that wasn't even the most relevant part. He just said, I don't care what gets me. Something's going to get all of us. I can't wait to be tapped in to that source of love once again. Hmm. Wow.
13: Yes, Jim, you know, the statistics on death are very impressive. And I remember sitting with a man who would die 40 days later. He said to me, if I could sign something to get out of this, I would. But he said, and he was 64 years old, he said, I would have to come back to this moment anyway, because there's no way to get out of death. And so if it happens when you're younger or it happens when you're older, it may not matter much to you. Of course, those who are left behind, they struggle, but you know, in the book of Hebrews, it says that Jesus died to deliver those who through fear of death were all their lifetime subject to bondage. So to the person out there who's a true believer, just know this. Yes, we can't avoid death. We can prepare for it. But the simple fact is this, you are going to arrive in glory.
15: Yeah. Wow.
16: Yeah, what an assurance, what a confidence we can have in our faith in Christ. 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That's why we're here as a ministry. And so get a copy of this book. 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
15: Dr. Lutzer, I have been bursting at the seams here to ask you this question. And I think it's one of the most important questions as an example. And you've done a great job giving us, you know, Abraham and Job and Paul and others in Scripture. Let's go to the source, Jesus. I mean, he goes into the Garden of Gethsemane. He knows what's coming. He knows his death is imminent, and it's going to be horrible. Scourging, hanging on a cross. And he prays to the Father. What do we take away from how he prayed?
13: Jim, I want to share my heart with you and with everyone else who is listening. Because when I studied this, it was so transforming. Here's the thing. First of all, Jesus is in agony. He asks Peter, James, and John to join him. They, of course, fall asleep. And he goes, according to Matthew, face down on the ground. And he is in great agony. Why? Because he has to drink the cup that his Father gave him. And we know that the cup is the cup of God's wrath. Mm. I want everyone to visualize this. Imagine all of the sin of the world, all compressed, and all of the judgment of God on sin, compressed into 3 hours. And Jesus is going to endure that. For a period of time, he's going to be separated from the Father. Fellowship will be broken. The ontological relationship of the Trinity will be totally intact. But Jesus is going to have to say, my God, the only time in the New Testament where he called God, God, and not his Father, my God, why hast thou

0: remove this cup from me. And he prays that three times. And then Jesus says, nonetheless, whatever you will, let your will be done. Jim, when I realized this, I left my computer desk and I got on the floor before God, because what I'm going to share was so transforming. Our salvation was founded on an unanswered prayer. What if God had said, yeah, okay, from what I've seen of the human race, let's abort the plan. It's not worth it. These human beings, they're sinners. They love their sin. Let them go and be damned. You and I would not be redeemed. It's because the Father said no to the Son. You have to drink the cup. That is the basis of our salvation. And if I could shout this to everyone who's listening, I would say this, that God may be doing greater things through unanswered prayer than he is through answered prayer. And if I might take the time to just draw a couple of lessons about this. First of all, it's very evident that today's prayerless Christians become tomorrow's backsliders. Here's Peter, James, and John, who fell asleep along with the other disciples. They weren't praying with Christ, and before the chapter ends, you discover that they've all forsaken him. And so if you're a prayerless Christian, this certainly could happen to you. And Jesus said, watch and pray. Jim, you know that the reason we have to watch is to watch for enemies, right? Mm. Because there are enemies, and in our homes today, we have to watch for the enemies, the internet, and everything that comes to us. Watch and pray that you enter not into temptation. The spirit is willing, but the flesh is weak, and we've certainly all experienced that. But here's the thing. Though Jesus Christ's prayer was not answered in the affirmative, his prayer was heard. If you go to Hebrews chapter 5, you discover that Christ in his flesh offered prayers and supplications to God, and he was heard in that he feared. Now, eventually, of course, Jesus was raised from the dead. But notice this. According to Greek scholars, the word heard is positive. He was heard. And I want to say to all those who are listening, even your unanswered prayers are heard by God. I remember in Bible college visiting a home. We were doing some home visitation, and a woman came to the door, and she was wiping her tears from her cheeks. I still remember it vividly, though it was many years ago. And she said, oh, forgive me. I've just been praying for my son. Now, here's the thing. I don't know what happened to her son, but I do know this, that her prayer was heard. So remember this. In Revelation chapter 5, it says that the 24 elders fell down before the Lord, and it says each of them had a golden bowl filled with incense, which is the prayers of the saints. So, my dear friend, keep praying. Mm. Keep trusting. Even if your prayer isn't answered, remember this, God may have a hidden agenda. And let us begin to thank him for unanswered prayers, because we know that if they are unanswered, there must be a good reason, even if we don't know what that reason is. To be very clear, we have to live by promises, not explanations. Yeah. And so you and I must recognize here that our Savior experienced unanswered prayer. And thank God he did. When I was on the floor before the Lord, when this finally hit me, I said, Lord, thank you that you said no to the prayer of your son. Thank you. Because if you had said yes, we'd have not been redeemed. So to repeat, God may have agendas that are much greater than our experience. And what we need to do is to lean into that and say, we don't have to understand in order to keep believing. This is the trial of your faith.
1: Right. And that greater is wiser as well. God has wisdom beyond what we could imagine.
0: To everyone listening, at the end of the day, it's not my will. It's not your will. Accept the will of God for you, even though it's very different than God's will for

0: for somebody else and say, nevertheless, not my will, but thine.
1: Powerful words and a powerful revelation, actually, that we're saved through an unanswered prayer. What a statement. That had to be the biggest aha.
0: Well, not
1: in
0: only
1: writing
0: that,
1: this book.
0: For a moment, I shuddered.
1: Yeah.
0: Oh, yeah. God, thank you, Father, that you did not answer the prayer of your son.
1: Think of that. Think of the pain of that.
0: Yeah. And then Jesus drank the cup, and the cup came from the Father. I need to explain this. Wicked hands crucified Christ. But there's a limit to what wicked hands can do. There comes a time when wicked hands can no longer do anything, and we are in God's hands. So Jesus experienced all of the wickedness of Herod, of course, and the Romans and the Jews and all that. But that was okay. That was the cup that was given to him by his Father. And I'm speaking to people today who are going through suffering at the hands of unbelievers, maybe also the hands of believers. They need to see that this cup has been given to them of God. The source may be evil, but ultimately, because it's under God's control, God is using that for good. Huh. And so Jesus drank the cup, and thank God he did.
1: Yeah. Mm. Powerful words. Right at the end here, Dr. Lutzer, Johnny Erickson Tada is a person that we all know, her and her husband Ken. Terrible teenage diving accident left her a paraplegic. She's probably one of the most amazing living inspirations in the world. I mean, she just wakes up gritting through the pain and all the suffering that she deals with to sing for the Lord, to paint. But she has to wake up every day with that willingness. Speak to the power of her testimony.
0: I heard her say, and this, of course, is a paraphrase, that when that accident happened so many years ago, first of all, she wanted to die. She wanted to commit suicide. She couldn't do that, thankfully. And then she said she went to healing services, and everyone told her that John chapter 5 is the story for you. It's the story of the man at the pool of Bethesda. About 40 years later, she's taken to Israel. Of course, she's in a wheelchair, and she goes to the pool of Bethesda. And she said that when she sat there, she thanked God that she had not been healed 40 years earlier. Because of all the good that God did through her as a result of her suffering. Thank God, even when your prayers are unanswered, because God may have a bigger vision to do in you and through you than you will ever find out about in this life.
1: So true. And, you know, Johnny, if you're listening, we love you and thank you for that witness. Yeah. That's what we mean by being a witness for Christ. And sometimes it's the short straw, but she's lived it so well. Yeah. So well. Dr. Lutzer, this has been so good. There's so much more in the book. We can't cover it all. And man, everybody needs a copy of this great resource. So thank you for being with us these past 2 days. Really good, good insights. Thank you.
0: Thank you, Jim and John.
1: Yeah, so appreciate it. Let me turn to you and say, have you been praying? Do you have a habit of prayer? Have you made it important in your life? If the answer's no, and I'm not laying guilt on you, I'm just saying prayer is powerful. Prayer is important. I'm so grateful that Gene and I are able to start days mostly with prayer, not every day, to be honest, but we should be every day, and together as a couple, and certainly as an individual. So it's a discipline, it's a habit that you need to form for all the right reasons. And I know you've heard that through the great answers that Dr. Lutzer has provided through the questions. And I hope you'll be wanting to get a copy of this book. Be a partner in ministry with us. Just make a gift of any amount. If you cannot afford it, call us. I'm willing to put my neck out there to say, we'll do that, trusting others will cover the cost of that if you need it. And everybody, again, should have a copy. Mm-hmm. Money shouldn't be the issue, and let's not make it the issue. Get a hold of us, get a copy. If you can support us, we'll send it as our way of saying thank you. If you can't, we're going to send it and help you.
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4: 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We'd love to hear it. 903-680-9355. Thanks so much.
5: I tried to look like I have it all together, but looks can be deceiving.
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8: 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Does God even care?
9: Life is tough in so many ways. 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What are we supposed to do? How are we meant to handle all that life throws at us? Isaiah 40, verse 31, gives a brilliant promise. But they who wait for the Lord shall renew their strength. They shall mount up with wings like eagles. They shall run and not be weary. They shall walk and not faint. That is, God-centered living gives us hope, gives us grace, gives us strength in the struggles of life, with wings like eagles, soaring high in life's challenges.
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11: You and I need to weigh our words. You and I may forget what we say, but God will not. And that should, you know, add a weight to our conversation. Our words will be resurrected. And if our words are going to be resurrected, let's bury those words we shouldn't say. Let's bury those words that are hurtful and harmful and unwholesome. We need to be weary of that great moment. Just as our bodies will be resurrected, so will our words. And let's hope they will not haunt us, but vindicate the reality of our faith in Christ on that final day. What we say today counts for eternity.
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14: I just think people are willing to give a lot of grace to genuine humility.
15: That's it.
14: And that's spiritual leadership, isn't it? Just humble men.
15: Yeah.
14: You know, just be humble. I don't know what I'm doing. I'm trying.
15: Yeah.
14: I'm sorry. I need to get this right. You know, I say that to my six-year-old. One day she's going to come to the decision of, do I want to follow Jesus? I have sin in my life. And I hope that she says, well, I've seen my daddy repent. I've seen my daddy need a heart change, and so do I. And that I would model just not, you know, not all the spiritual disciplines, but model for her what it looks like to say, I need Jesus desperately.
15: Welcome to Family Life Today, where we want to help you pursue the relationships that matter most. I'm Ann Wilson.
16: And I'm Dave Wilson, and you can find us at familylifetoday.com. This is Family Life Today. All right, it's Friday Five.
15: I like Friday Five.
16: Friday Five has become one of my favorite things to do. And today we get to talk about dads and men and five amazing things we're going to talk about. We got to introduce our guest. So we got Jared Lopes from Dad Tired with us again. Welcome back to Family Life Today.
14: Oh, man. It's always good to be with you guys. Thanks for having me.
15: We've had Jared on for the last couple of days, and it's been really good, Jared. Mm. Thank you.
16: Yeah.
15: The book that we've been talking about with him was, it's called The Dad Tired Q&A Mixtape.
16: Yeah.
15: And it's great.
16: And if you haven't listened the last 2 days, go back and listen. And if you're a man, I would encourage you, jump in the Dad Tired community. How do they do that?
14: DadTired.com.
16: So hopefully you've got five surprising or just a couple. Here's the one I thought of. And it comes from one of my sons saying this to us. A few years back, he said, I wish you would ask me this question. I'm like, yeah, what is it? How's your heart?
14: Yeah.
16: In other words, how are you doing? Get to a soul-to-soul level conversation. You know what I'm talking about, Ann?
15: Yeah, I do.
16: Yeah, and I remember when he said that, I was like, really? Mm. I didn't do that? He's like, no, you were easy to be more superficial. You're like, hey, we're good, right? We're good. I've given you skills. Rather than like, how are you doing? Let's talk about. And that's vulnerable, and I think scary for men sometimes.
14: Were you defensive, or were you able to really hear him?
16: I don't know. Was I defensive?
15: He's so good in not being defensive. Mm. He's really great.
16: You're complimenting me right now?
15: I totally am.
14: Soak it in,
16: yeah. And I'll take it.
15: But let me add this: the thing I've loved the most, and I've admired that you've done, is after that conversation with them, because a couple of them said that to you, you went to get help through a counselor.
16: Wow. Yeah.
15: And that is huge, yeah. Especially at your age. Like, I'm still learning. I still need to get
16: There's
15: better at this.
16: There's something broken here. I want to do better.
15: Yeah.
14: I'll just say, as an outside perspective, and I'm not to make you feel old, but I think I'm about the age of your son.
15: Yeah.
14: And that, man, that is so powerful. So powerful to hear that you heard that and you're like, I'm willing to receive it humbly and see this is still an area of my life I want Jesus to change. That's really, really cool.
16: Mm. That's good.
14: So thanks for saying that. I actually, on my list here, I will say it's number two, but it could easily be a part B to that same thing. Cause I was going to say, dads need to say, what were you feeling or what are you feeling? And that's really the exact same thing that you were just talking about, which is essentially, I'm trying to get better at this as a dad, but not just parent their behavior, but really parent their heart.
16: Yeah.
14: And that's what your son was talking about. Like, just get after my heart, not just my behavior. And I'll say for me as a dad, the reason it is easier for me to parent behavior is because it's faster. I can get them to comply quickly.
15: Yeah.
14: You're grounded, you're in trouble, you're in timeout, whatever it is, and then just stops the behavior. But honestly, it just skips the whole heart shaping when I do that. And I have to stop for a minute and realize that's not what God does to me. He doesn't just say, knock it off, but he slows down enough to parent my heart.
16: Yeah.
14: You know, he's sanctifying me. He's making me more holy. And to do that, he has to slow down enough. He's long suffering. And so I want to do that with my kids. We need more dads who will say, not just what did you do, but why did you do it?
15: Mm-hmm.
14: What are you feeling? What's going on deep within your heart that needs some shaping and some gospel truth?
16: And that's huge as we become teenagers. And you know, a lot of us as dads, we get mad and we lay down a law, like, you're not going to that movie or not. And of course, there needs to be those kind of discussions. But to ask the question you're saying is, okay, what is going on in their heart or their soul that makes them want to do behaviors that they've been taught their whole life are out of bounds?
14: Yeah.
16: That's a great question.
15: I remember, even as a mom, I'm trying to get to that too. I'm trying to get to their heart. I've shared this before, but there was one point where our 8 and 11-year-old, they were just hitting each other, screaming. So I walk in on that. And the younger brother is so mad. Mm. He wants to punch his brother. I'm pulling him away. And I said, tell us why you're so mad. He said, I'm so mad. I'm so mad. And I said, but go further. Like, why are you so mad? Like, try to get it out. What's wrong? And I was amazed that he could verbalize. He said, I'm mad at you Because every time your friends come over and my friends come over, you embarrass me and make fun of me. For him to even say that, instead of I'm just going to hit you and punch you, for him to be able to verbalize that was pretty extraordinary for an 8-year-old. And I said, so you're feeling rejected?
14: Yes.
15: And he said, I feel, and then it came down to, and now he's crying. He said, I feel like you don't even love me or like me anymore. I'm like, this is amazing, you know, that he could verbalize it. And so then I had him say, and what do you need from your brother? And this was the most classic. And he's crying, this little 8-year-old. He said, I just need you to hug me sometimes.
14: Wow.
15: You know, the 11-year-old's getting a little older. And so he's like, well, and then the younger brother again says, and sometimes I just need you to give me a kiss before I go to bed. And now I'm trying to not laugh. But the older brother says, I'm not going to kiss you, but I will hug you once in a while. Wow. And then he said, and I'm sorry I've made you feel so bad.
14: Wow.
15: That took a long time to get all of that out. It would have been easier just to separate them, to give them a timeout or whatever. But I love that. Get to their hearts.
14: Well, you know, it's all I could think of as you were sharing that story, which was so amazing, was, and you guys know this better than I do, but you put that same language in marriage.
15: Yes.
14: Because men are just, we're mad.
16: Yeah.
14: You know, but it's like, can you get past the mad and get back to the first? What's the first emotion you're feeling, not the second or third? And could a husband and wife talk like that? I actually feel rejected, and what I just need is a hug.
15: Yes.
14: How many marriages would be healthier? You know. But here's what I would say. Number three is I have what dads need to say no. And what I mean by that is what you did with your kids is you had to slow down. You could have just said, if you punch him, you're in trouble and I'm sick because I got to fold the laundry and do the dishes and do a million other things. But you said no to other things so that you could be more intentional to say yes to raising disciples in that moment. And so we have to say no to the fantasy football team or the game or pausing the TV or whatever other things need to get done to say yes to my primary role here is disciple maker. And so I have to slow down, say no to everything else so I can say yes to the people, the little disciples that God has put right in front of me.
15: And we won't do it perfectly every time, for sure.
14: Or ever.
15: Because we're tired. We're tired.
14: Yeah.
16: Well, I've said this before as well, but when we started our church, both of the founders were young dads with young kids. And we made a decision because our wives said, we need you home at night. So we stood on the stage. I remember we did this together.
15: I think you were 32.
16: Yeah, 32, 33. Church was just starting, but it was growing fast and it was getting pretty chaotic and hectic and a lot of meetings. And we said, hey, we just want to let you know if you need to meet with us and it's really important, we'll meet with you in the morning, not at night. Here's why. We asked our wives, which one do you really want us at home? And both the wife said, man, if you could be there at dinner and putting baths and, you know, getting in the Bible and then putting to bed, that's so we said, okay. And so we both thought, they're going to applaud this. They're going to be like, way to go, way to be dads and husbands. We heard the opposite.
14: Wow.
16: You know, it was like, what do you mean? You're my pastor. I can't meet with you at 5 a.m, 6 a.m. I have to meet you at night. And we're like, well, we're not going to do it. I mean, it really was not applauded, but I'll tell you this. 30, 40 years later, it was the best decision we ever made to say no to people that mattered. And we were supposed to be discipling, making disciples, but the most important disciples we'll ever make.
14: That's right.
16: Are sleeping right down the hall in your house every night.
14: Yeah. And I imagine the only reason that you had the confidence to say no when it was hard is because you really knew what you were saying yes to.
16: Yeah.
14: And guys just have to know what they're saying yes to.
16: Yeah.
14: Otherwise, your boss is going to convince you to say yes to him. Your work is, your fantasy football team. I know I keep picking on fantasy football players. You know, I'm saying all the things in my life that try to suck time from me, you know.
16: Yeah.
14: But whatever the thing is, life will convince you, people will convince you, you should really say yes to this. But you just have to know, this is what God's called me to say yes to, and I'll say no to everything else.
15: Guys, what would you say to a man that's just like, hey, my business is falling apart, finances are falling apart, I have to be there. I can't say no to this thing in my life right now. How do I say no to this?
16: I mean, that's hard. I mean, I feel it. I would not make light of, oh yeah, it's just an easy, that's a hard hard call. But I think what Jared just said, it comes back to what matters. What are your priorities? Make the hard call.
15: Well,
16: and in some ways, it's a trust part, too, to say, I'm going to do the right thing that God's called me to do and trust him for the other part. I mean, there's other ways to work different hours and different ways to make money. And maybe there's you got to be creative that way. But I think at the end of the day, you got to make the hard call.
14: And Layla and I said before we had kids, first year of marriage, we said we would rather live in a RV and be together trying to raise kids with a small budget than to be working to pay for all the stuff and be away from each other and away from the kids. And so I know a lot of guys might say, well, I can't do that because my wife wants all these things. So I got to, you know, so this is a decision you have to make together as a couple. What kind of lifestyle are we actually going for? What's our value of time here? Like a dollar amount? Are we willing to cut some budget stuff in order to spend more time together?
16: Yeah. Have you, as dad tired grows, have you had to make some hard calls?
14: Absolutely, yeah.
16: I mean, you sound like you're on the road. Has there been a lot that you're not on the road that you could be, that you said no to?
14: Absolutely. So I'm traveling every week, but we homeschool our kids, and I'm with them 5 days out of the week. Mm-hmm. So Monday to Friday, and then I usually take the last flight out that I can on Friday, speak on Saturday. I say no now when people ask me to speak on Sundays for almost every time so that I can go take my kids to church on Sundays. I want to be home on Sunday so I can go to church with them.
16: Yeah, that's big.
15: I'll answer that question as a woman. I know that there are some seasons where it's going to be really hard for Dave to be at home. If something's going on at the church or there's something really important, and if he comes to me and he says...
16: It's called football season.
15: But if he says, hey, this is going to be a rough season, how can I make some deposits into our family that would be really helpful for you? Because I know that I'm not going to be home as much. So we know that this is going to be a season. I know he's asked me that question, what are the deposits that I can make that are really helpful to you during this time and also to the kids? But then here's the key.
16: I know where she's going.
15: The season can't just keep going because as a woman, I lock in like, all right, I'm going to do this for the season. And then when the season's up, if it doesn't change, that's when my heart gets, hey, What happened to the season?
16: I mean, you get resentful.
15: Absolutely.
16: Every wife would.
15: And so one season turns into another season to another season. And I think that would be easy because you slip into this new lifestyle and this new schedule. But I think that helps a wife. Here's the season. Here's what it looks like. Just tell me what I can do to help you in the season. That helped us a lot.
16: Yeah, you know, it made me think of this. And Jared, you're sort of stepping into this sort of season. I think another big no for families is how many sports and extracurricular activities are we going to allow our family to get in? Because it will suck your life out. You're just on ball fields and concerts. And again, that's all great stuff. But I think the best families make hard calls to say, we're not going to do everything. We're going to decide what to do, right?
14: People are going to be upset when they hear you just say that.
15: Oh, this is the idol of America.
14: And they're going to be upset. And my response would be, why are you upset? Try to pause for a moment and try to really figure out, why did that make me feel uncomfortable when you said that? And you usually when that happens, when somebody's stepping on our toes, our chest gets tight and you're like, well, I want to disagree with you. We're probably getting in the space of idolatry.
16: I was going to say it's an idol.
14: Yeah. Don't mess with my stuff.
16: Yeah.
14: And so, that sports have become a huge thing. Listen, my son is really talented athlete, and I don't care if he ever doesn't play a single pro or college sport in his life. But I do care if he loves Jesus and turns out to be a man that leads his family well. So you just have to say no to some stuff.
16: Yeah, that's true.
15: Hey,
16: Anna, have you got one?
15: Here's one of the things I'm going to add. My dad didn't spend a whole lot of time with me growing up, my earlier years, because I had older brothers. I was the youngest of four. But I hit this age where my dad started inviting me to go out to dinner because my uncle had cancer. My mom was gone. And so my dad said, hey, I'd like to just have dinner with you. Mm. And it was once a week.
16: You're in high school?
15: I was in high school. And I didn't even know him. This was so awkward. Mm. But one of the things my dad did that I loved is he just started asking me questions. Mm. And I think this is a great thing for parents to do. And he would say things like, tell me about, like, what's making you happy right now? Mm. What's making you sad right now? Tell me the names of your friends and tell me all about them. Wow. And why do you like them? I was only 15, 16 years old, and I can't even tell you what that meant to me, that my dad would take an interest, that he would ask me questions about my friends. And here's the other thing that he did that was amazing along with that. He would then ask me this, what do you think I should do? Wow. I'm in high school. Yeah, I don't know anything. And he goes, Ann, I have this problem going on at work. What do you think I should do?
14: Wow.
15: You know this, Dave, like my dad would make us feel so important that he's asking our opinion on something.
16: When we got married, that was one of the first things I noticed is like, I said to Ann, it's like, he treats me like I'm an adult.
14: Wow.
16: He asked my opinion and he's not just being nice. He really thinks
15: I have
16: thoughts.
15: He'll say like, I'm kind of dumb.
16: And,
15: I'm not very smart. What do you guys think I should do?
16: Yeah, I remember most adults don't treat me like that, but your dad, it's man to man, adult to adult. I want your wisdom. Give it to me. And I'm like, wow, I feel like a man.
15: Yeah.
16: That's unique. And I think that's important for us to do to our kids as they rise up to that age. Make them feel like you're not just a teenager anymore. You are an adult.
15: And one of the things I love about my dad, too, is he was always willing to change and see his shortcomings. He knows that he was not great. He was not there when I was younger. But man, he was always changing, even to the point of when he died. Mm-hmm. I remember him apologizing to me about that at 92 years old. And I'm really sorry I wasn't there when you were growing up. Just didn't take an interest, and that was so wrong of me. Mm-hmm. Don't you love that we can still change, that we can still repent and apologize? And you know, I didn't think, well, it's too late now. I just thought that is the sweetest thing, Dad, you know, that he would do that. So that's mine.
14: We can give. I just think people are willing to give a lot of grace to genuine humility.
15: That's it.
14: And that's spiritual leadership, isn't it? Just humble men.
15: Yeah.
14: You know, for our audience, for Dad Tired, we're just telling it, just be humble.
15: Mm.
14: I don't know what I'm doing. I'm trying.
15: Yeah.
14: I'm sorry. I need to get this right. Mm. I mean, how we started with your son coming to you and just saying, okay, I hear you.
16: Yeah.
14: And I'm going to do what I can to fix it. That's really cool. Actually, that leads me to the fifth one here, which is dads need to say, I'm sorry.
16: Mm.
14: And I know you could, anyone would say that. You could probably go to any parenting conference and they'd be like, you should apologize to your kids. That's a good moral thing to do. But I think when we apologize to our kids as Christians, what we're doing is we're modeling for our kids, every single person in this house needs Jesus.
15: Hmm. That's good.
14: Everyone,
16: including
14: Dad.
16: Yeah.
14: So when I go to my kids, it's not just the right thing to say, oh, I'm sorry, will you forgive me? But it's baby, little girl, son, daughter, I've messed this up and I've had to ask God to forgive me for this. And I'm asking him to take that part of my heart and to change it and make it new.
15: Hmm.
14: Then, you know, I say that to my 6-year-old. One day she's going to come to the decision of, do I want to follow Jesus? I have sin in my life. Mm. And I hope that she says, well, I've seen my daddy repent. I've seen my daddy need a heart change, and so do I. And that I would model just not, you know, not all the spiritual disciplines, but model for her what it looks like to say, I need Jesus desperately to come and make me a new man.
15: Mm.
14: So more dads to say, I'm sorry.
15: That's good.
16: Yeah, and I think sometimes we need clarification, like this is not I'm sorry. If you say, I'm sorry that you feel this way because I did this, right. That is like putting it on them. Like
14: totally.
16: You're such a loser.
14: Right.
16: I'm sorry, that's repentance, is I'm sorry what I did or said was wrong.
14: Mm-hmm.
16: And I'm owning it, right?
14: Mm-hmm.
16: I've been on the other side of the other. Like, I feel like this is on me. No, this is, that's a biggie.
15: That's really good. One of the things I thought too, as you were talking about that, Jared, was I think it's good to apologize to our kids sometimes if they're in the midst of maybe an argument with our wife or our husband. The way we talked to them, of even saying to the kids, hey guys, I just want you to know, I had to apologize to mom for the way I talked to her. how I was talking to her or the tone or what I said was wrong. It was sin, honestly. And I want you to know I was wrong and I shouldn't have talked to your mom like that. And I hope you guys can forgive me because I had to ask mom to forgive me. It's just good to see like, oh, mom and dad, their marriage isn't perfect, but they're apologizing to each other. And as a kid, that makes you feel secure. And it's also modeling to them what that looks like, even as they get married.
16: You know, we're out of time, but I got one more.
15: Ooh.
16: And it's the most obvious statement that needs to be said, but I'm telling you, there were times I found it was hard to say, and it's three words. I love you. Mm. I mean, of course you're going to say that. You know, what should you say to your kids? I never heard that said. It almost felt like they know it. I'm living in such a way that I'm proving it every day. But man, guys, if you haven't said I love you to your wife lately, it means a lot, doesn't it?
15: Yes.
16: And if you haven't looked your son or daughter in the eye, especially as they're six and then they're 16, sometimes as they get older as a man, I'm like, this is another man. I'm not going to. It means the world for their dad to say, I just want to look you in the eye and say, I haven't said this in a while, and I mean this. I love you. You are a good man. You're a good daughter. I just want to make sure you know I love you. Mm. That's simple, obvious, but I think there might be a dad today who goes, you know what? That was for me. I need to make sure my daughter, my son, my wife has heard me say that today. Hey, before we keep going, let me just say this to the listener. Every single day, families around the world are facing real struggles, and Family Life is here with gospel-centered help and hope. And when you become a Family Life partner, your monthly support fuels this work.
15: And with your monthly gift, you'll become a part of a community that receives insider updates, which is pretty amazing.
16: Yes, it is.
15: And who doesn't want to be a part of an insider community? You also get invitations to special events and more, because together we're helping families really grow stronger in Christ. So join us.
16: Yeah, just go to familylifetoday.com and tap the donate button at the top of the page. Here's one thing we shouldn't say as a dad or a mom. I'll do that tomorrow. How about tomorrow? I mean, it's easy to say, and there are times that, yeah, you need to wait a day. But, man, if you can do it today, do it today. Don't procrastinate. You may not get tomorrow. I remember Joe Stoll speaking at a Promise Keepers 30 years ago. He was a pastor in Detroit. I knew Joe, had a great church, and he said he had a yard in Highland Park. I remember his house, and he said, I did my own yard because I wanted it to be perfect. I was into my yard, and he said, every time I drove into my street, I looked my yard, and I go, it's the best one on the block because I care about it, and I take care of it. And he said, I had three sons, and often I'd be out working on the yard, and they'd say, hey, Dad, can we like play hoop, or can we, and I'd be like, yeah, later, I'll, you know, I got to work on the yard. And he goes, we actually got a basketball hoop. We put it in there. And my youngest son every day would say, Dad, let's shoot hoop. And I'd be like, maybe later. How about tomorrow? I got to work on the yard. And he goes, I did a funeral for a teenage boy in my church. And he goes, I'm driving back home and I turn onto my street and I see the hoop. And he goes, it was like this symbol of misplaced priorities. And he goes, as I got closer to my house, I looked at my yard and I said, yep, it's the best yard in the block. And who really cares? He goes, the brevity of life was staring me in the face. He goes, I literally walked upstairs, went to my son's room. He was doing his homework. I said, son, let's shoot some hoops. And he turns, he goes, Dad, I got a lot of homework. How about tomorrow? And he goes, I remember I closed the door and I'm walking down the hall. And I said to myself, I missed it. I missed it. I had a window and my yard was more important. And I've never forgotten that story over 30 years because I'm like, don't miss the window. Don't put off tomorrow what you can do today, especially as a dad. Seize the moment. Make a memory.
15: And Dave, let's just add, it's never too late to start.
1: Right.
15: It's never too late. Okay, that was just a great 3 days with Jared Lopes.
16: It always is.
15: Yeah.
16: 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But right now, I'm going to tell you, go get his book. It's called Dad Tired and Loving It, Stumbling Your Way to Spiritual Leadership. 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
4: I'm so glad you're drinking deeply this morning from God's Word as you listen to The Well, the voice of life. I'm Bill Bumpus. The Bible says, as the deer pants for streams of water, so my soul pants for you, O God. My soul thirsts for God, for the living God. When can I go and meet with God? More great Bible study on the way here from The Well. But right now, I want you to hear this story.
17: He was one of the first missionaries to be sent out from America and to relocate from one nation to another nation. A guy named Adoniram Judson. And so in 1812, Adoniram Judson and his wife Anne, they were commissioned to go overseas to Burma to be missionaries among unreached peoples. And here's what took place. They finally made it to their arrival. They made it to their destination, and they start pleading with the Lord, God, move, move, move among these people, do something among these people. And still Adoniram was faithful to preach and nothing, faithful to pursue people and nothing. And not only that, but during that time, they lost two children. One was stillborn on the mission field, and his wife passes away. And still, no spiritual fruit among the Burmese people. It took 6 years before any fruit was seen, before God broke through at all. 6 years of preaching, 6 years of disease, 6 years of turmoil, 6 years of pain and of suffering, losing children. He wrote back to the States one time after their eight-month-old Roger passed away, little boy. And Judson wrote back to the States in a letter and said this. He said, our little Roger died last Saturday morning. This is the fourth day, and we just begin to think, what can we do for the heathen? Oh, may we not suffer in vain. May this bereavement be sanctified to our souls. You see, what Judson was most desperate for was for God to just break through in their lives, to break through among the Burmese. What happens when God breaks through in the ways that you just don't think are right? You see, here's what we need to understand today. We need to understand what true spiritual breakthrough is, because this is what true spiritual breakthrough is. Spiritual breakthrough is God's intervention for the sake of spiritual intimacy. What if God's breakthrough power was one step of surrender away in your life? Because listen, after 6 years, Adoniram Judson, 6 years, you know what happened? There was one Burmese man that stood up. One Burmese man, he stood up. After 6 years of Judson preaching and faithfully serving, one man stood up and said, I need Jesus. And you know what happened? Revival broke loose. One man's surrender became a revival around the city. One person's surrender became breakthrough for his family, breakthrough for others, breakthrough for an entire nation. Now, 2 million people can trace their faith back to this dude that said yes to Jesus. Listen to me. What if we are one person away from you surrendering and saying yes to Jesus Christ, and from revival breaking loose, not just in our church, not just in our city, not just in our state, but what if we were one person away from revival going to the ends of the earth? But the question is, who will surrender? And I'm not just talking about for salvation. Who will surrender to the call? Who will surrender to Jesus to say, God, will you use me however you want?
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18: Good morning. Thanks for being with us here on The Well. Hi, I'm Adam. And the Bible says, may the God of hope fill you with all joy and peace in believing, so that by the power of the Holy Spirit, you may abound in hope. Coming up this hour on The Well, more terrific Bible podcasting at 6:30. It's Richard Ellis Talks. And the topic today, be very afraid. But right now, it's time for Haven Today with David Wollin right here on The Well.
19: College football stars, many of them are suddenly flush with cash. Even future incoming freshmen are receiving six-figure compensation for their NIL, that is, their name, image, and likeness.

These lucrative NIL packages are a recent phenomenon, and it's not just football, but all college sports. According to reporting from the Wall Street Journal, freshman athletes alone are expected to make $780 million in the coming year. Almost overnight and still in high school, they've become teenage millionaires, wearing luxury watches and driving fancy cars. The long-term impact remains to be seen, but the human heart is predictable at any age when it comes to things like money, power, and status. But it's not only when we possess those things that temptations can become idols. So may the Lord guard our hearts and help us find contentment in Christ alone. Welcome to Haven Today. I'm David Wolin, sharing the great story that's all about Jesus. It's Friday, and we're concluding a series called The Promise of Jesus. And today we're wrapping up John 17, where Jesus prays for himself, his disciples, and for you and me. And now here at the end of John 17, it's the high priestly prayer, Jesus serving as a mediator before the Father, which is, in fact, the very thing Jesus is still doing today in heaven for all of his people. And as we come to the end of this prayer, we enter into a section that honestly takes my breath away. We get to hear Jesus praying for you and me. And once again, we'll be joined today by my friend and predecessor, Charles Morris. He hosted the Haven Today program before me for 25 years. It's quite a legacy. But Haven's history goes back much further, all the way back to 1934. Back then, it was called the Haven of Rest. And today, this ministry is still the longest-running daily Christian radio broadcast. But what I love the most about Haven's legacy is how for 92 years now, the core mission has remained the same. Every day we strive to keep the focus on the Lord Jesus, our sure and steady anchor through all the storms of life. And our fiscal year end here at Haven is coming to an end this Tuesday, June 30th. We started the month needing to raise $764,000. We've made great progress, but we're not across the finish line yet. For the remaining amount, we're trusting the Lord to provide as Haven listeners stand with us. And it's not too late. Would you stand with us today? And when you do, don't forget to request your DVD copy of the animated film Light of the World, which we've been featuring these past weeks. It's so well done. There's no cringe in this movie, but most importantly, it points us to Jesus. The makers of the film honored the Lord, and they were faithful to the gospel, and at the end, there's an invitation to follow Jesus. And if you haven't gotten your copy yet, you need to. There are kids in your life, I'm certain, who need to see it. 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And now helping us get started, here's British worship leader Stuart Townend.

0: Well, there is a classic hymn, Stuart Townend and To God Be the Glory. If you come from a background of hymns sung out of a hymnal, that's my background as a kid, well, then that melody is probably familiar to you. But it's the words we had in mind. O come to the Father through Jesus the Son. That's very much on point for the message today. And Charles, it's time for us now to wrap up John 17, and like that hymn, we get to finish on a high note.
1: We certainly do. And David, as I was thinking about this, I was thinking, if you had one last moment to speak with those you love, you're about to die, what would you say? Would you go one by one, sharing your favorite memory with each person around your maybe hospital bed where you were dying? Or would you offer some words of wisdom to your family, to friends that might be there? Well, in John 17, Jesus gave a final message to his disciples, and it came in the form of a prayer before he went to the cross. Here it is, this prayer, speaking with his heavenly Father. But those disciples were nearby and no doubt listening and reflecting on what he was praying. You might think that it would be a sorrowful moment for Jesus as well as the disciples. But this prayer he prayed was filled with promises and hope for what was to come. So as we conclude looking at Jesus' high priestly prayer, you get to verse 24. And you read Jesus giving us the promise of glory. Listen to this verse. Father, I want those you have given me to be with me where I am and to see my glory, the glory you have given me because you loved me before the creation of the world. Jesus used the word glory or glorify no less than 9 times during this prayer. He began his prayer by asking that he be glorified. And in his final words, once again, he returns to the topic of his glory. And this tells us that the glory of Christ is really important. Jesus, as the Son of God, is worthy of this glory. But what's astonishing is that Jesus wants his people, I pray you and me, to see and marvel at his glory. It's one of 2 requests that he gives. Father, I want those you have given me to see my glory. Now that's a humbling request to read. The Word that was at the beginning wants us to see his glory. The one through whom all things are created wants to enjoy fellowship with us. But you might be thinking, I'm not worthy of this fellowship. I can't see his glory. And you would be right. As sinful people, we could respond like the prophet Isaiah, who saw the Lord in heaven and cried out, "Woe is me, I'm a man of unclean lips." This sight would be terrifying to sinners. But Jesus knows that. He knows that in our current frame, we aren't able to see his glory and stay alive. And that's why before he asks the Father that the church see his glory, he asks that God's people enter into glory. Jesus prayed, I want those you have given me to be with me where I am. Now, remember the story of the dying thief on the cross? That was just about to happen. In his final moments, that thief recognized who Jesus was. This was no petty criminal. He was an innocent man. He was the Son of God. And remember, Jesus told the repentant thief that on that very day, he would be with him in paradise. That's where Jesus is. Jesus desires that we be with him where he is, in heaven. The promise of glory is twofold. Jesus promises that we will enter into glory and that we will see his glory. When we get to heaven, our remaining sin will be purged, never to return again. On that fateful day, God's word of sanctifying us will be complete. We will be glorified, so we don't need to be afraid. Yes, we will one day gaze upon the Lord's glory, but it won't be a day of doom and gloom. It'll be the day that faith turns to sight. And Christ has promised that this day will come. In these final words, Jesus is giving the disciples and the church today hope for the future. You know, John, the beloved apostle, thought about this prayer a lot. Of course, he's the one who wrote the Gospel of John. And in John's letter, we call it 1 John, he repeats a lot of the same things that Jesus prayed for, like the promise of glory in Jesus Christ. 1 John 3:2, "Dear friends, now we are children of God, and what we will be has not yet been made known. But we do know that when Christ appears, we shall be like him, for we shall see him as he is." Now think about that. One day we get to see the glory of Jesus. On that day, we will be changed for the better. It's good news that it's so good we can't just keep it to ourselves, David Wolin.
2: No, Charles, we can't. One day we will see the glory of Jesus. That phrase just rolls off the tongue, doesn't it? And our minds quickly maybe shift to whatever might come next in the passage. But I think we need to pause here, just hit the pause button and think about what that really means. I think if we're not careful, we're in danger of hearing and interpreting this prayer of Jesus in worldly terms. So, Charles, I'm thinking about us here on Super Bowl weekend here in the U.S. It's that ultimate achievement for anybody who plays or follows American football. Even still, fans are turned off by blatant glory seekers. If one of the stars of either team went onto social media and said, "My main goal for this Super Bowl is for everyone to see my glory and worship me," wouldn't we be turned off? People would say, "That guy's got an ego problem," and he'd lose respect. So why is it different with Jesus wanting us to see his glory? Well, think of it this way. What's your first impulse when you see a beautiful sunset? Don't you want to share it for someone you love to see it too? Well, who made all that beauty? Isn't it the one who is infinitely more beautiful? The one who alone can satisfy the deepest longings of our souls? The voice of the Lord Jesus is sweeter than the greatest music ever composed. He's more precious than any relationship or joy we've ever known or could know. Such is the glory of Christ, and far, far beyond. Nothing can surpass it. And the fact that he wants us to experience the grandeur of his glory is actually evidence of how immense his love is for us. And that's where the end of this prayer of Jesus takes us, to love. He concludes with these words, "Righteous Father, though the world does not know you, I know you, and they know that you have sent me. I have made you known to them, and will continue to make you known in order that the love you have for me

And all week, Charles, you and I have been talking about these themes like joy, holiness, truth, mission, unity. And now Jesus brings back in the capstone of them all, love. Well, it was decades ago now, the late James Montgomery Boyce wrote and preached about this. And now 40 years later, our world and our culture has changed a lot. But Boyce's words are more relevant than ever. So I'm just going to sum up his observations. Remember how Paul wrote about love in 1 Corinthians 13, that if we take love out of the equation, Paul says, you have nothing and gain nothing. So what if you take love out of these other five marks of the church, which Jesus has been teaching about through his prayer? Well, if you take joy and subtract love from it, what you get is pure hedonism, self-centered, expressive individualism, where a relationship with Jesus has no room to factor in. What if you subtract love from holiness? You get self-righteousness. How about if you take love from truth? You're left with bitter orthodoxy, a teaching that is right but fails to win anybody. Well, how about the mission of the church? What if you remove love from that? You get imperialism, domination, dominionism, a conquest of conformity that fails to transform the hearts of people. And then how about that final mark of unity? Can there be unity without love? We have a word for that. Tyranny. Church leadership with no compassion for people, no desire to connect with or listen to anyone. That's not unity. That's forced uniformity, the opposite of biblical unity. So what does Jesus offer to us so that none of these deformities will characterize his church? Jesus doesn't simply command us to be more loving. This kind of love is not a love we have or possess inside ourselves. Where can we get it? Well, to use a term from my generation, what Jesus says next is a mic drop moment. It's so powerful, you just have to stop and let it sink in. Jesus asks the Father for the love that the Father has for the Son to be the very same love that is poured into all who are in Christ. Jesus' prayer cannot be answered with anything but fulfillment because he's praying in the center of God's will. But just think of this. The love that the Father has for the Son is the love the Father has for you. And in that, we'll see the glory of Christ. Let's worship now with one of my favorite songs from Selah. One day.

0: That's Sela and Nicole Nordman singing Glory. This is Haven Today. I'm David Wolin. It was so fun this week to have my friend Charles Morris back on the air. Time has absolutely flown by. I can't believe it's been years already since Charles passed over the reins at Haven. And for that short season there, we did get to co-host the program together. But now, at the close of this series, I do want to remind you that we still have the new animated film Light of the World on DVD, and we would love to send it to you with our thanks for your support as we approach our fiscal year-end deadline on June 30th.
1: Tell me about this Jesus.
2: Jesus is no Messiah. He's nothing.
3: And sometimes evil men silence those who speak the truth.
4: What is truth?
3: This is not the end. It's the beginning.
5: He is the light of the world.
0: Light of the World is a high-quality animated film that's faithful to the gospel, and it includes much of the life of Jesus. I asked the producer and director how they decided which parts of the gospel story they would include and not include in the film.
6: Yeah, that was the Rubik's Cube, is how do we make this flow and get as much of the actual real text in there as possible and be as faithful as we can to it without confusing people.
7: Yeah. Mm. And I think the bigger challenge, too, was for Brendan and I, when we would go back and forth, when we made this movie, the vision we had was we were not making this for a Christian audience. Mm. We were making this for third world audience, people who have no concept of the Bible, no concept of Jesus. And that's why we went from that narrative approach. Mm. Obviously, we want Christians to see the movie. We mm-hmm. want them to get excited. It's a refresh retelling. We want them to make this their family tradition to watch. But there's so many other stories we would love to use, but it would not affect the audience we are trying to reach.
6: It wouldn't help clarify the gospel for them.
0: That's the producer and director of the animated feature film called Light of the World. And this is the last program on which we're offering this 84-minute film. And so I would urge you to jump on this today while you still can. And we're also getting very close to June 30th, which is our fiscal year end. We began the month needing to raise $764,000, and we are getting so close. We're asking the Lord to provide, and so today, if He is prompting you to step in, please do respond to that prompting. And again, when you give, we'd love to send you the DVD copy of Light of the World. Just let us know you'd like to receive it. You can give by phone at 865-HAVEN, 865-HAVEN, or online, haventoday.org, haventoday.org. I'm David Wolin. Won't you come back again next time? We'll be keeping it all about Jesus. It's the great story here on Haven Today.
8: It's a great day to have a great day. Hey, thanks for being with us here on The Well. Hi, I'm Adam. And coming up in just a few moments at 6:30, it's Richard Ellis Talks. And today, Richard, he wants to remind us that when we are truly saved, we are held in the hand of God and there's no reason to fear. Can I get an amen to that? But before we get to the podcast, I want you to listen to this from Billy Graham. It's about how to find happiness.
9: Nowhere in the scripture does it teach that you ought to search and pursue happiness. You find happiness as you do your duty. You find happiness as you lead a disciplined life before God. You'll have periods of happiness. But God nowhere promises happiness is to be a goal in life. It's not a goal. Our goal is to obey God. Our goal is to do the will of God. Our goal is to be a disciple of the Lord Jesus Christ. And as we move along, we will pick up happiness here and there along the way. If you sense a longing for God, a desire to change and be a new person, that's God speaking to your heart. And as you respond, He will give you the ability and the power to change, because He has to do the changing. To delay makes the right decision harder. And indecision in itself is a choice. You decide tonight that you're going to wait till some other time. That's a choice. Away from God. And your heart gets harder, the Bible says. And the next time you have an opportunity to come to Christ, your heart may not be as ready as it is tonight. He can fill that cosmic void in your heart, because that void in your heart is made because you're made in the image of God. And without God, there's a void there that only God can fill. Nothing else can fill it. Marriage can't fill it. Drugs can't fill it. Sex can't fill it. Alcohol can't fill it. Friendships can't fill it. The church even can't fill it. Religion can't fill it. But the person of Jesus Christ can fill it and can give you a brand new life from tonight on, if you're willing to accept the challenge of Christ, who loved you so much that he died on the cross and rose again and is alive tonight, ready to come into your heart and into your life.
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11: 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You will not figure anything out without Jesus. 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
10: 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So, let's jump right in with today's talk. 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
11: The title of today's message is Be Very Afraid. So, turn to Matthew chapter 7. Now, I of all people don't gravitate the way I'm going to go here in a second, because I grew up, turns out I became a Christian when I was 6 and had lots of questions that should have been answered by discipleship thereafter. And for whatever reason, they did not get answered, and it was very confusing. So simply put, let me just throw this out there. Churches in America and around the world are filled with people who would tell you that they are a Christian, but they are not. You say, well, if somebody says they're a Christian, they say they believe in God. The Bible says the demons in hell believe in God and tremble at his name. So let me just read you this, Matthew 7:21. Not everyone who says to me, Lord, Lord, shall enter the kingdom of heaven, but he who does the will of my Father in heaven. Many will say to me in that day, and here's how they'll start out, Lord, Lord, have we not prophesied in your name, cast out demons in your name, and done many wonders in your name? And then I will declare to them, I never knew you. Depart from me, you who practice lawlessness. So who are these people? Are you these people? You say, well, how would I know that? They are people who claim Lord, Lord, but practice lawlessness. And what did he say the people who enter the kingdom of heaven do? They're the ones who do the will of my Father in heaven. So do you have a basic desire to do the will of God? If you don't, you're not. You say, well, that's pretty harsh. Oh, it'll be really harsh when you say, Lord, Lord, and he says, I don't know you. You say, but I claim to know him. You can claim to know a bunch of people. But if you walk up to that person and say, hey, I'm Richard, and they go, okay, and? Right? You told everybody you knew this person, they don't know you. You got to make sure he knows you, not just that you claim to know him. Now you say, well, is there an example of this? And I've been perplexed by this for a very long time. Why would God come to earth, Jesus come to earth, and pick 12 men and burn a pick, right? Why would he pick Judas? You say, well, it was to betray him. You can get anybody to betray you, right? Why would he burn a pick on Judas? And I've kind of arrived at this, to demonstrate that it is possible if Jesus says follow. You can even use words like Lord, Lord. You can prophesy, cast out demons. He was with them. He did all of it. But as it turns out, he did not believe. So how can you get so close to Jesus, be with him, near him, and yet it turns out you don't even know him? Or more importantly, he doesn't know you. So you say, well, I've already got enough questions and insecurities about my salvation. I can help you if you're a Christian and you have questions every once in a while. I had tons of questions about whether I was really a Christian because I couldn't make the Christian life work. But let me throw this caveat in. The desire of my heart was, is, and will be to please him and to obey him. And if the desire of your heart, if you are not driven and propelled and ultimately, no matter how screwed up you get, how far you get away from him, when you are his child, you will go home. And the thing about the prodigal son to me that is so fascinating is he was a son when he left and he was a son when he came home. He went home. Now you say, well, it sounds like you're judging. I'm asking you to judge yourself. I'm asking you to ask yourself some questions and saying, am I going around saying, Lord, Lord, and proclaiming all these things? And really there's nothing there. I had lunch with a man a few days ago and he became a Christian when he was 52. And before that, he was a churchgoer and he realized at 52, I don't know him. He was going through the motions. He was trying to keep all the rules. He was just punching the clock. And you say, well, he was in church and he was doing the deal. That is not the deal. You can be technically married and have a terrible marriage because your heart is not in the thing. So you say, well, what do I do? I would sit down with somebody. Because if you are claiming to be a follower of Jesus, and your life at some point does not change and the desires of your heart do not change. You are in the world. You don't go back to something you never left. And that's where you live and that's what you want and that's what you hunger for and that's where you land. Something is terribly wrong. You should be very afraid because the enemy has tricked you into thinking because you say certain words and do certain things and fool certain people that you're going to make it. You just don't want to mess with a holy God. Because he's not kidding. And people say to me, well, I just don't see how if God loves everybody, he would send someone to hell. You end up in hell, you picked it. That's how it works. And as I said the other day, if I sat down with you and I said, look, I've been talking to God about you, and it turns out he says he picks you, would you pick him back? He said, well, I have no interest in that. That's not on him. He's reaching out to you. Even in a moment like this, even in a moment like this where maybe you have professed things and said things, but if you examine your own heart and look at your life and what's gone on consistently, you say, something's not right. And you want to change that, you can change that. He can genuinely save you. Let's go to this verse. Some of you have heard me say it so much, you know it by heart. John chapter 10, verse 10. The thief does not come except to what? Steal, kill, and destroy. Okay? So you've got to be aware of this, especially if you're not a believer. The devil's plan for your life is steal, kill, and destroy. You say, but he offers me nice things for the purpose of stealing, killing, and destroying. The worm always looks good to the stupid fish till you set the hook, right? And we are drawn away of our own lust and enticed, so the enemy comes along and says, over here, come to the light. And he disguises himself as an angel of light, and then you end up in a lot of darkness. So you say, well, I'm going to be okay. I'll figure it out. You will not figure anything out without Jesus. It's not going to happen. So the thief does not come except to steal, kill, and destroy. I have come that they may have life and that they may have it more abundantly. That's what Jesus said. You have to pick a plan. Steal, kill, destroy, life, life more abundantly. Pick a plan. So you say, well, I'm having a good time. I'm doing what I want to do when I want to do it. Okay, let's say you pull that off for your lifetime. You're going to die. Unless you're a believer, when Jesus returns, I'm going to tell you what's going to happen to everybody. You're going to die. You say, well, you're being so negative. No, I'm just telling you, you better get you a ticket out of here or you're not going to make it. You say, well, people, I thought church was supposed to be nice. This is nice. I'm trying to help you. Now, let's go back to the Old Testament, Psalm 27, verse 1. Actually, fear is spoken of in the scriptures more than 500 times, and I thought this was very fascinating. Fear not is used 365 times. You got to fear not for every day. So you say, be very afraid. I'm going to talk to you now about how to not be very afraid. Psalm 27:1, the Lord is my light and my salvation. Whom shall I fear? The Lord is the strength of my life. Of whom shall I be afraid? Now, you say, well, that's cool. I don't have to be afraid anymore. Oh, that's not what it says. You got to have the first part nailed down for the second to apply. Is the Lord your light and your salvation? Is he the strength of your life? If he is those things, then the following applies. Whom shall I fear? Of whom shall I be afraid? Because if he is not the light and your salvation and the strength of your life, you should be very afraid. Because you're wide open, exposed to the enemy, and he'll bring it. I mean, sometimes I sit with people, and they're just tired of getting their you-know-what kicked. They did what they want to do, and now they don't want to do that anymore. They want to do what God wants them to do, because doing what they wanted to do created nothing but pain and problems and destruction. And so now they're ready to yield, not just for eternity, but for life. Psalm 56:11. Now, let me tell you, as we keep reading through this stuff, why it is important not just for you to not be afraid and trust him. You have a world of people watching, and you don't know they're watching. And people who say, Lord, Lord, and are not really Christians, they're the ones that freak. What you're looking for are people who claim to know God, to trust God, and to follow God, and have some peace and some joy and some calm in the storm. And that's what gives other people some hope, that if that can work for you, maybe it can work for me. And now they want to talk to you about your remedy, and your remedy is Jesus. Amen. Right? Because they can't make happen what you've got going on, and you can't even make it happen without him. So now you have an opportunity to give a reason for the hope that's within you, because it is so obvious in your life. I've gone to see people dying of cancer, of all kind of crazy stuff, and you know, they got every reason to be afraid and freaked completely out, and they're laying there in a bed and tubes and all this, and then you find out from the nurses and the doctors that this person's doing better than everybody taking care of them. And literally, they are dying and bringing life to everyone around them. Psalm 56:11, in God I have put my trust. I will not be afraid. What can man do to me? I don't know that I would even categorize this as a fear, but it's at least a concern. Every once in a while, me and Jesus have this little conversation like, okay, I'm going to get up and say this stuff, and I'm going to hold the line on these basic, simple things. But you realize these people may leave. We may just empty the place. He's like, that's all right. I'll still take care of you. So you say, well, am I trying to scratch people's ears so they'll come back? I'm not trying to get you to come back here. I'm trying to get you to go back to him. And we got enough alcoholics in this room that if you're going to drink, get you a bag and a bottle and let's go. Right? Yeah, real drinkers, ain't no Jesus on the rocks. How many know what I'm talking about, a bag and a bottle? Let's just get a hand on that one. I appreciate the honesty, right? So I'm looking for bag and bottle people spiritually, where you say, you know what, if we're going to do this, let's do it. Because the world is getting crazy right now, and this thing's getting separated out, and you better figure out what you believe, because when the moment comes to speak up and you don't know what you believe, you will be silenced, you will be canceled, you will be shut completely down. And if you don't speak along the way, when it gets to the moment where you need to speak, you won't have anything to say. Okay? This is going to get trickier. And it's sheep and goats, and it's not a situation of Lord, Lord, and playing some game and sounding spiritual and quoting some verses. Your life has to change. There has to be fruit on the tree. There are some, I can't remember who said this, but never be afraid to go out on a limb, because that's where the fruit is. In God I have put my trust. I will not be afraid. What can man do to me? What are you going to do to me? You kill me, I'm home. Now, I understand there's some terrible things that can happen, but not unless he allows them. And if he allows them, it is ultimately for my good and his glory, so I got to be okay with it. Isaiah 41:10. Keep going to the right. Now again, why is scripture so important? Because if I stand up here and say, don't be afraid, you go, okay, well, whatever. If I read it out of scripture, the Holy Spirit says, that's a fact. That's true. That is him apply it to your life, believe it, and then things start to change. Isaiah 41:10, fear not, for I am with you. Old Testament, I am with you. New Testament, he's in me. Be not dismayed, for I am your God. I will strengthen you. Yes, I will help you. I will withhold you with my righteous right hand. Get you some right-handed God on your life. I've shared this before, tricky things about my dad. My dad had a hand. He was 6'9", and that hand could do some damage, but man, if that hand was on your side, nothing was going to hurt you. And when he'd reach down and grab you by the hand and take off, as a little boy, you had to keep up, because his big old stride, it was about 3 or 4 steps of mine to one of his monster steps. But when he had you by the hand, you knew you were going to be okay, because nobody was bigger than my daddy. And nobody is bigger than my dad.
12: That's right.
11: Yeah. And he says, I will help you. I will uphold you with my righteous right hand. So he's got you. So what's got you? Fear? Or has he got you? John chapter 10. Now this applies to people who genuinely believe, not just throwing Lord, Lord around, but genuinely understand they can't save themselves. It's all Jesus, died on the cross, buried, raised from the dead. He's their only hope. And here's what Jesus says about these people. John 10:28. And I give them eternal life, and they shall never perish, neither shall anyone snatch them out of my hand, back to his hand. My Father, who has given them to me, is greater than all, and no one is able to snatch them out of my Father's hand. I and my Father are one. So he's mentioned his hand, the Father's hand, and then said, we are one. If you get in God's hand, you cannot be removed from his hand. So on the one hand, I am challenging you to be sure that you're in the faith, to be sure that you are truly a Christian, not just throwing Lord, Lord around. But once you determine that you are genuinely in the faith, that you have believed from the heart, that your life is changing, you have been placed inside the hand of God, so to speak, and no one, there is no hand bigger. There is no one who can grab you out of his hand. There are a lot of churches, a lot of faiths that'll scare you to death with this stuff and tell you you can lose your salvation. You cannot lose something that God gives you, but you can find out you never had it in the first place and do something about that. The man I had lunch with the other day that got saved at 52, and then there's another guy in the room that was with us. All I had to do was ask him about Jesus. And this guy is a way high up businessman, and his eyes filled with tears from a very tender heart, and you knew he knew Jesus. Every once in a while, I think people think, well, why do you get so emotional? How do you ever get over somebody dying for you? I don't understand that. Amen. How'd you get over it? Because I got a life because somebody got death. And for some reason, once I understood that, I never got over that. And I don't want to get over it. When you share your faith with people, and they see that you understand that someone died for you, and then you tell them the same person died for them, and what has been made available to you is available to them, you'd be amazed how emotional they get. Because nobody gives a you-know-what. And now you're telling them there's hope, there's answers, there's a reason for their fear and their doubt, their questions, and everything they face. John 14:27, peace I leave with you, Jesus said. My peace I give to you. Not as the world gives do I give it to you. Let not your heart be troubled, neither let it be afraid. Genuine peace. I had no idea what that was till I really, someone showed me how to walk with Jesus. I didn't know what peace was. And if you ever get peace, his peace, which is a person, and then you make choices and your peace starts to go away, you will hightail it back to him. Because I have lived without peace too long. I have no interest. The enemy still tricks me and baits me and tries to get me to, over here, over here. And maybe every once in a while you take the bait, but I tell you what, your peace goes out the window and then you're running home because I live too long without it. I don't want to live another minute without it. I found this quote by Alexander the Great, and he said, I am not afraid of an army of lions led by a sheep. I am afraid of an army of sheep led by a lion. And that's what we are. And he is the Lion of Judah.
12: 2 Timothy 1:7, for God has not given us a spirit of fear. And there is such a thing as a spirit of fear. And it's clearly possible to receive a spirit of fear. But I can promise you this, God did not give it to you. So if you have a spirit of fear, it didn't come from him. God has not given us a spirit of fear, but of power and of love and of a sound mind. So you say, well, I'm tired of being afraid. We'll trade it in. Power, love, and a sound mind. He said, well, the spirit of fear won't leave. I'll tell you how to get rid of any spirit. In Jesus' name. In Jesus' name. By the blood that was shed on that cross, you have no right here. In Jesus' name. Resist the devil. Submit yourselves, therefore, to God. Resist the devil, and he will flee from you. He said, well, how do you know that works? No fear. Where's that spirit of fear? It's gone. What do you got? Power, love, a sound mind. All day long. And if you ever start living power, love, and sound mind, I promise you, you don't want the spirit of fear back. Hebrews 2:14. A couple more. This is so fascinating to me that this stuff is just like in the Bible. Hebrews 2:14. Inasmuch then as the children have partaken of flesh and blood, in other words, we're flesh and blood people, physical, he himself likewise shared in the same. He became, took on flesh, that through death he might destroy him who had the power of death, that is, the devil, and release those who through fear of death were all their lifetime subject to bondage. Did you know that you can be so afraid of death that it is literally in bondage to a fear of death? You are trapped by that fear. You say, well, how do I get away from that? Do something that'll take away the fear of dying. What's that? Jesus. Look what it says he did. He likewise shared in the same, that through death he might destroy him who had the power of death, that is the devil, and release those who through fear of death were all their lifetime subject to bondage. You meet somebody who's terrified of dying and they meet Jesus and that fear goes away. Man, you talk about being able to breathe and live and like, oh my gosh, I don't have to be afraid anymore. Because they live every day terrified they're going to die. What if this happens? What if I'm in a car wreck? I could die. What happens to him when I die? Let me just go ahead and read you this. Kurt Cobain. You may not be a big Nirvana fan. You know, it's interesting listening to Kurt Cobain. And it's a total disaster these people die so young. Like, what in the world? Listen to Kurt Cobain. If you die, you're completely happy and your soul somewhere lives on. I'm not afraid of dying. Total peace after death, becoming someone else, is the best hope I've got. And that's what he had built. That was his plan. In other words, for him, okay, even if I die, it's going to be better on the other side somehow. Right? So this is what people are processing. They're thinking. And you say, well, oh, they're this or that. You know what? Stop expecting non-believers to act like believers. Right? When you meet a screwed up person who's living like hell and they don't know any different, forget all that. Just tell them about Jesus. Right? Don't be, oh, well, you can come to my church, but we're going to have to cover those tattoos up of these naked women, or you can't come in my church. Like, dude, who cares about the tattoos? Care about their soul. Hebrews 13:5. Now that we've quoted Kurt Cobain, we can go back to the scriptures. Hebrews 13:5. Let your conduct be without covetousness. Be content with such things as you have, for he himself has said, well, the context here, not want what somebody else has, just be content with what you have. I will never leave you nor forsake you. I'm not going to ditch. I'm not going to abandon you. People have fear of abandonment. He doesn't abandon his children. And you mix all this up. Well, my dad said he would show up. He didn't, and he left us, and blah, blah. You know, you get these parent problems going in your head. He's not like any father you've ever had. He's the real deal. He will never leave you or forsake you, period. Well, it just feels like I can't hear him. It doesn't mean he's not there. I just don't think he's answering my prayers. Be patient. Maybe he's teaching you to trust him when you can't hear anything. But straight up, and this is in the Old Testament too, I will never leave you or forsake you.
13: 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But first, I want to share something with you about the program.
14: Our mission is actually very simple, to take the planet. 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
12: 1 John 4:18, last one. There is no fear in love, but perfect love casts out fear, because fear involves torment, anxiety, stirred up all the time. But he who fears has not been made perfect in love. Once I understood that God loved me, my fear went out the window. Until then, man, I was terrified. He's going to whack me with that big stick or whatever he's got up there. He's just out to get me. And once I realized he loved me, he was on my side. He was inside. I wouldn't have to worry about where I was going to end up because I already knew that was settled. It's just a matter of whether I'm going to trust him and obey him or live in fear or, you know, do what he said to do. So you say, well, should I be very afraid? If you're not a believer, you should be very afraid. And if you think you're a believer and you're not, you should be very afraid. Because the day is coming where you have been told you're going to hear, well done, good and faithful servant. And what you're going to really hear is, depart from me, I never knew you. And that's not what you want to hear. But if you're breathing, that's not what you got to hear either. And if you're a believer, something's changing. And one of the main things that can change is you don't have to be very afraid anymore. Because greater is he who is in you than he who's in the world.
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8: 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Coming up on The Well at 7 o'clock, we get to hear from Pastor Josh Moody on the God-centered life. 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Greer.
15: I often explain to college students that there is a widespread myth in the church. I always call it the Cheerios myth of seeking God's will for your life. The myth is that calling into ministry, is a sacred privilege reserved for a select few super Christians conveyed through a mystical manifestation. Like you're staring at your Cheerios one morning and they suddenly spell out pastor, Sunday school teacher, missionary. And this is just how God calls you into his service if that's what he wants for you. And if you don't have an experience like that, well, you're just not called. So just be a good person, right? Stay married to your spouse, go to church, pay attention, pay your tithes. That myth is untrue. Now, sure, if God ever spells out something to you in your Cheerios, by all means, you should pay attention. But I will tell you, I have stared at my Cheerios for years, and all it's ever spelled out is ooh, over and over and over again. If that's how God calls, I've never experienced a call. That's the myth. Here is the truth. All of us are called to ministry. The call to leverage your life for the Great Commission was included in the call to follow Jesus. Jesus said in Matthew 4:19, follow me and I will make you a fisher of men, which means when you accepted Jesus, you also accepted the call to missions. In Matthew 28, verse 18, Jesus' last words to all of us who are his disciples were, go and make disciples of all the nations, which means if you are a disciple, you are called. The question we say is no longer if you're called. The question now is only where and how. A lot of Christians, I point this out because a lot of Christians are sitting around waiting on a still small voice when they already have a really straightforward verse. If you've accepted Jesus, you've accepted the call to mission because the call to engage in the Great Commission was included in the call to follow Jesus. Question is no longer if, the question now is only where and how.
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8: What a joy it is to have you with us here on The Well, the voice of life. 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And the Bible says, delight yourself in the Lord, and he will give you the desires of your heart. 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
21: Gideon, doesn't he? He first puts out a wool fleece. And I suspect that many, if not all of us who are Christians here, have at some point or other attempted to put out a fleece a bit like this on the basis of this kind of pattern. 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
22: Welcome to The God-Centered Life with Josh Moody. Judges chapter 6, we're going to start at verse 33 and move into chapter 7. The series is called Get Over Yourself. This study, you can rely on God. Josh Moody is senior pastor of College Church in Wheaton, Illinois, and I'm Todd Busty. Thanks for joining us. Josh, one of our headings today is going to be How God Guides. Can we anticipate answering the question, does this fleece thing actually work?
23: Yeah, we're going to address that as we get into the message, and in a gracious way, but a clear way. And ultimately, of course, as we'll see, we rely upon what God says in his word, and yet God is gracious to Gideon.
22: Fantastic. Well, let's get to it, Judges. We're going to start at verse 33 of chapter 6, if you'd like to follow along. Here's Josh.
24: You turn with me in your Bibles to the book of Judges, Judges chapter 6. It is written, the Arab said to the sun-baked Englishman in the desert sands. They are on their way to battle, and one of the camel riders have fallen off and been lost behind them in the parching, deadly heat. It is written, he said. There's no point going back for him. He's dead. Or as good as. Fate has decided. T.E. Lawrence, or Lawrence of Arabia, refused to accept that. He went back for the Arab and rescued him, returning out of the desert storm, saying through drought-dry lips, nothing is written. When we read this passage, we are reading about preparation for battle. The hero is not Lawrence, or even Gideon. No, the lesson of this story is that spiritual battles are won by relying on God so that God alone gets the victory. We read this passage in the staff meeting this week, and one of us noticed, if you've got the New International Version, what we notice as we're reading it through, can you see what it says at the beginning of chapter 7? Gideon defeats the Midianites. Well, look down at verse 2, you know, in the actual Bible. The whole point of this is to teach, can you see it? That Israel may not boast against me that her own strength saved her. We think they missed the point. Well, the Israelites must have thought that fate was against them. The Midianites, the Amalekites, and other eastern peoples had once again invaded and were foraging throughout the land and taking whatever they found and destroying the crops and the harvest. This was business as usual for the Midianites, Amalekites, and all the rest. And it was devastating for Israel. And they were, the Israelites, in the mode of thinking that this was just the way it was always going to be because God had abandoned them. This was their attitude on the verge of battle. Fate was against them now. Not so. This was happening because they had abandoned, the prophet had told them at the beginning of the story of Gideon, because they had abandoned their covenant with God. They were worshipping the false idol Baal. And if they returned to God, then he would return to them. Fate had nothing to do. Their relationship with God that had caused it, or the lack thereof. But unbeknown to the Midianites, as they surged into the land again seasonally to destroy all the crops, business as usual for them, unbeknown to the Midianites, that very restoration of the relationship was happening. Gideon had destroyed the idol in his backyard, as we saw last week. Someone else has put it, Aslan was on the move. And so, you know, maybe you're feeling this morning like the Midianites have just invaded your land again. This passage is going to show you how to win your spiritual battle. And there are three aspects to that. First, how God empowers. Now, of course, empowerment is an important word in business culture. Empowerment. It's something that is bandied around a lot. And it connects to ideas of self-confidence, doesn't it? And power, in that kind of context, is gained through maybe skill acquisition. We learn a new skill. We go on a course of some kind or other. We get empowered or networking with other people and finding a kind of, network that's going to work for us or something like that. Or even, I suppose, more towards the dark side of sort of business world, the political coalitions and factions. Empowerment. Well, if you are preparing for battle, you need to make sure you have the power to win, don't you? Right? Are my resources sufficient? You might be asking yourself, as it were, can I face tomorrow? You know, the Monday morning nightmare. Can I face tomorrow with the boss from outer space? Or the employees who are always on MySpace, if you see what I mean, pretending to work at their computer. Sending another email, boss, honest. Or this habit that I have in my own life that I cannot break, this habit that I've been battling to defeat, how do I actually do so? Or I have this internal pattern of a downward spiral that feels much like the pattern that we've seen in Judges. It's a little mishap happens, and that makes me feel sad. And then pretty soon I'm feeling mad because I failed in some way or other, and I'm angry with myself. You know, I get sad, and then I get mad, and then pretty soon, well, it may not be quite this extreme, but some days I'd be pretty glad just to end it all. Spiritual battle. How do we have the power to defeat these things? How do I get out of that downward spiral and move instead upward in my life, in a consistent, regular pattern. Verse 30. Then the Spirit of the Lord came upon Gideon. It wasn't Gideon who defeated the Midianites at all. Gideon was a doubter. Gideon had thought that Midianite invasion each year to steal the Israelite crops was fate. But the Spirit came upon him, and he blew the trumpet, and lo and behold, first his own clan, then the others, rallied to his standard. Gideon was still the same person. He had not discovered a new technique of self-empowerment. He wasn't going to write a book about how he empowered himself, you know? What was different now was that the Spirit had come upon him. Or literally, the Spirit of the Lord had clothed himself with Gideon. The Lord was doing it. Gideon was just the suit of clothes that he'd chosen to kind of work within at that particular point. He clothed himself with Gideon's personality. Look at it a bit like this. This is an illustration that I heard came from a British Anglican preacher when he was speaking in Oxford one time. And he put it like this, I was told. There are kind of, you know, if you look at the birds in the air when they're flying around, there are little birds that flap around close to the ground, don't they? And they're constantly buzzing their wings, getting a little bit, right? Flap, flap, flap, flap. They kind of fly a little bit, perch on a branch, fly a little bit further, right? That's how they kind of operate. Can you see those kind of, you know, the starling or whatever, right? Then there are the great flying eagles and other massive birds, you know, which soar above, way up in the sky, with majestic ease. What about their wings? They hardly move. Occasional flap, maybe, now and then. Mostly just cruising. How on earth do they do it? Well, because they're on the updraft of the wind. Well, that's what Gideon was doing now. No longer was he flapping around desperately trying to get off the ground. He was soaring like an eagle on the wind of the Spirit.
1: More eagle, less sparrow. We'll continue our look at Gideon in just a moment. But first, a reminder that we would love to hear from you. You can use a contact page on our website, godcenteredlife.org. Let us know where you're listening, how you're listening, how these studies are impacting you. That feedback from you is so encouraging. Web address again, godcenteredlife.org. Back into Judges now. Here's Josh.
24: Look, this is so, so relevant. So many of us Christians spend our lives flapping around desperately trying to get any traction, you know? When we need to learn to walk in the Spirit. And you say, well, what on earth does that mean? It sounds weird. What does that mean? It means that you, Christian, need to understand that now you live in the age of the Spirit. You're not in the Old Testament, you're in the actual age, the New Testament, the age of the Spirit. Whoever believes in me, Jesus said, as the Scripture has said, pointing, that is, to the fulfillment of all these battles and all these little S saviors, that like Gideon and people like that, all fulfilled in Jesus himself. Whoever believes in me, he said, as the Scripture has said, streams of living water will flow from within him. And then John, the author of John's Gospel, then explains, by this, he writes, he meant the Spirit, whom those who believed in him were later to receive. Up to that time, the Spirit had not been given, since Jesus had not yet been glorified. John chapter 7, 38-39. So there's this seismic shift that takes place with Jesus' glorification at the cross and his resurrection and then ascension. We now live in the age of the Spirit. The Spirit has been given. So Christian, you live in that time. Gideon, as in the Old Testament, he temporarily and for a specific purpose received the Spirit. As David prayed, take not your Spirit from me, a prayer that the New Testament real Christian need not pray as such. The Spirit has been given. He received it temporarily for a specific purpose. He received the Spirit, Gideon did, in the Old Testament. But all true Christians in the New Testament have permanently received the new birth of the Spirit. You just need to understand the amazing place in salvation history in which we exist. It means that. It means you need to, therefore, ask God for his Spirit. Luke 11, verse 13. How much more will your Father in heaven give the Holy Spirit to those who ask him? Ephesians 5, verse 18. Be filled with the Spirit. It's the present tense there, actually. Go on being be filled with the Holy Spirit. It's a continuous action. Ephesians 3, 16 and 19. I pray, Paul says, I pray that out of his glorious riches, he may strengthen you with power through his Spirit in your inner being, that you may be filled to the measure of all the fullness of God. So if you are a Christian, that is, if you have repented of your sin and believed in Jesus Christ as your and the only Savior and Lord, if you are a Christian this morning, ask for his Spirit. You don't need to have his Spirit to be born again. You already have received his Spirit, but you still need more of his Spirit. Don't need another new birth, but you do need to be filled up again regularly. Charles Spurgeon, the Baptist preacher from the 19th century, one time was famously asked, if you have been born of the Spirit, why on earth do you need, as a Christian, to keep on asking for more of the Spirit? And, to be filled with the Spirit again and again. And Spurgeon answered like this. He said, I need to keep on asking because I leak. So it means, Christian, you need to ask God for his Spirit. It's not a one-off experience. Every day, please, Lord, fill me with your Spirit. And therefore, it means that you need to rely upon the indwelling of Jesus by his Spirit. You need to rely on that in your attitude. It's not Gideon who defeated the Midianites, it's God. And you realize that. You need to rely on the indwelling of Jesus in your own heart by his Spirit. I am the vine, you are the branches. If a man remains in me and I in him, he will bear much fruit. Apart from me, you can do nothing. John 15, verse 5. Remain in him. He's the vine. You're the branches. Rely upon Jesus, who dwells in your heart by his Spirit. So no more frantic flapping around like a little bird, flapping, flapping, flapping. Instead, the majestic ease of an eagle. Second way, how God guides

If their name is John, then it must mean that I should accept the job, God. Okay, so I'm waiting. Perhaps we do that. Or maybe if when I get up in the morning and my clock radio goes off and the first song I hear on the radio is by U2, then it must mean that I should start playing in the church band, you know, whatever it is, right? Or if he is the next one to walk through that door or whatever door it is, then, you know, sitting in the dining room or something like that, if he is the next one to walk through the door, then he must be the one, God. Okay, I'm just waiting, right? Now, of course, the reality is that most Christians desperately want God to guide them. But most Christians seem to find it hard to discover what that guidance is. Other techniques for discovering, therefore, God's guidance include the open Bible at random technique. Infamously, one person did this and found Judas went and hung himself. Discouraged, he tried again and found, go and do thou likewise. Perturbed, he tried one more time and discovered, whatever you do, do it once. Well, perhaps we shouldn't be too hard on Gideon. After all, he was being asked single-handedly to put together an army and defeat hordes of enemy invaders who up until that point had been fantastically successful. And I think I would have been quaking my boots and looking for some kind of reassurance, wouldn't you? But what we do need to notice is that this is not intended as a model for how God guides Christians today. Let me show you that. Now, to begin with, this is not actually about guidance, but about confirmation or confirming what has already been guided. So Gideon says, look at verse 36. He says, if you will save Israel by my hand, as you have promised. So God has already guided him. He's already promised. And Gideon's just looking for some reassurance, you see. Or again, at the end of verse 37. Then I will know that you will save Israel by my hand, as you said. So again, Gideon already knows what God has said. He's looking for reassurance. He wants it confirmed that God really means it. But God has already said it. He has already guided. And so the putting out of the fleece here in its original context was a kind of double check. You know, it's the sort of belts and braces approach to our relationship with God, you know. We're looking for a guarantee. Now, also, note with me, the fleece was a miracle here. Not, as we tend to use that kind of phrase these days, not a natural circumstance that could be read as engineered by God to send a signal. It not like a particular person walking through the door next or a certain person calling on the phone at a particular time. Not like that. Not a natural circumstance that could be read as being engineered by God, but actually a miracle here. And that's different, isn't it? Perhaps the fleece being filled with dew and the ground dry can be explained naturally by the tendency of wool to absorb moisture, maybe. But the other way around, ground wet, fleece dry, well, that's clearly pretty miraculous. And you see here, there are many other miracles, aren't there? The angel of the Lord appearing and then disappearing in a blaze of supernaturally generated fire flaring from a rock early in the story we looked at a week or so ago. And so all these miracles are going on, aren't they? And this is one of them. And we cannot expect God always to do things in a miraculous way, otherwise they wouldn't be miracles, would they? What's more, Gideon himself has some sense that he is pushing the boundary of what was permissible. So look at verse 39, if you will. Do not be angry with me. Let me make just one more request. And why does Gideon fear that God might be angry with him? Well, could be that the repetition of these requests, not just one, but another one, is the whole point, and what Gideon fears will annoy the Lord. And of course, repetition has something to do it, because he says, let me make just one more request. But God is rarely angry with someone doing something good again, is he? So there must be something in it that's not quite right, and he's pushing the boundary a little bit, don't you think?
and find

0: Finally, actually, Gideon's requests do not, of course, come from at least a full-orbed faith, which is pleasing to God, but they come from some kind of mixture of faith and doubt, a kind of wavering, a kind of flip-flopping again. So he says, doesn't he, if you will save Israel, as you have promised, if you will save Israel, if you promise, well, if the guy believed, there wouldn't be any need for any fleeces at all, would there?
1: That's Josh Moody, and this is The God-Centered Life. That's a really sharp-edged closing line there to today's session, Josh. If Gideon believed, there wouldn't be any need for any fleeces at all, would there? Is there shame in doubt?
2: I don't think the shame is not where Christians need to live. We have a God of love and grace. Clearly, we should live by faith, not by doubt. And so we need to grow in our trust in God. And the way to do that is, this is what drives, of course, God-centered life. The way to do that is to focus upon God as revealed in His Word in the power of His Spirit. And as we get to know who Jesus is more, as we get to know what God is like, we find our faith grows because it begins to wrap around or embrace or accept the majesty and beauty of Jesus. And it's not so much like, I've got great faith, it's I've got a great God.
1: And therein lies the potential trap in that if we find ourselves saying, oh, I'm not so sure about this, can we not trip into the fallacy of thinking, well, my faith is weak and therefore I'm less of a believer, or this isn't working for me, as opposed to pretending that your faith is strong? I mean, it would seem like doubts are a good thing because you're wrestling.
2: Yeah, and we've talked about that a couple of times, that doubts are a good thing. I think people often get fixated on faith. The issue is not faith. The issue is God. Faith is remarkably common. You know, when every time you buy something with a piece of paper that's money, that's faith. We use faith all the time. The issue is who God is, and then we exercise our faith in Him. So if that's your situation, like, do I have enough faith? Don't think about faith. Think about God.
1: Good distinction. Yeah, thanks for that, Josh. More about how God guides us when we continue our look at this passage next time. Well, we're making our way through the summer months here in the Northern Hemisphere, and looking ahead, we've got October 12th circled on our calendar. That's the date for the 2026 Word Conference. We believe God cares about His church, and as such, we'll be exploring constructing a biblical church in an age of deconstruction. Josh will be joining Dr. Jonathan Griffiths for a candid look at the church in society today. You can learn more and register by going to our website, godcenteredlife.org. Look in the events section for the Word Conference. We hope to see you there. We're going to continue in the book of Judges next time, where we're learning that less is more.
0: And so we have Gideon here, don't we? He's filled with the Spirit. He's reassured by God, and he is ready. Except he isn't. God has different plans. He wants to make them smaller.
1: Our study in the book of Judges continues when we get together next time. GodCenteredLife.org resources for you, and this is your invitation to join us for the next edition of The God-Centered Life with Josh Moody.
3: 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Hi, I'm Adam. And as The God-Centered Life comes to a close, make sure you stay with us coming up at 7:30. It's Living on the Edge with Chip Ingram. And today, Chip, he's going to wrap up Acts chapter 10 with six practical steps to pulling down the walls of prejudice, starting with the one closest to you. But first, I want you to listen to this from Pastor Ron Jones. 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
4: Of all the Renaissance artists, I believe Michelangelo really stands out as one of the most brilliant sculptors and painters and architects of all time. In so many ways, he defines the Renaissance man. And as a sculptor, Michelangelo said this, "Every block of stone has a statue inside it, and it is the task of the sculptor to discover it." Now, folklore also says that there was a conversation somebody had with Michelangelo one time, came up to him and said, how did you sculpt this brilliant and magnificent piece called David? And he smiled rather unassumingly and said, it was easy. I just chipped away the stone that didn't look like David. Isn't that great? I mean, we don't know if he actually said this. It's part of folklore, but it really helps capture the essence of the Renaissance era and these magnificent artists like Michelangelo. And I think that idea should be applied to the way we understand the gospel of our Lord Jesus Christ. As we sculpt the gospel and our understanding of it from the pages of Scripture to reveal the essential gospel, just chip away any hint of religion that doesn't look like Jesus. You get rid of all that extraneous stuff and just chip away and chip away at that block of white marble until what you're left with is the beautiful and breathtaking image of the grace of God in Jesus Christ plus nothing. And that's freedom in Christ.
5: 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The decrees of the Lord are trustworthy, making wise the simple. The commandments of the Lord are right, bringing joy to the heart. The commandments of the Lord are clear, giving insight for living. Reverence for the Lord is pure, lasting forever. The laws of the Lord are true, each one is fair. They are more desirable than gold, even the finest gold. They are sweeter than honey, even honey dripping from the comb. They are a warning to your servant, a great reward to those who obey them.
6: 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With my whole heart, I will praise his holy name. Let all that I am praise the Lord. May I never forget the good things he does for me.
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1: Without a doubt, prejudice is one of the most diabolical things that has ever happened on the face of the earth. 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
0: Peter crossed a threshold he couldn't uncross. He walked into a Gentile home, sat down with people his entire world called unclean, and watched the Holy Spirit fall on them before he even had finished his sermon. The revolution didn't spread through power or politics. It spread through one person willing to take one uncomfortable step. Today, Chip Ingram closes out Acts chapter 10 with six specific practical principles for breaking the prejudice we all carry. I'm Dave Drewy, and this is Living on the Edge, continuing the series called The Jesus Revolution, Join the Movement. Chip will have a word about our mid-year match after the message. Now here's Chip with today's message called Perpetuate Prejudice.
1: Principle number one from verses 1-8, God is working in places and among people we assume he doesn't. Okay? He's working in places and among people. If you would have asked Peter, do you think God is speaking to some of those Roman soldiers that are pressing your people? Peter would have said, no way. Don't you dare believe that some of the weirdest people that are different from you, that God isn't working. Assume he's working in everyone, everywhere, all the time, and he wants to use you. I'm this 28-year-old non-prejudiced person, and I find myself in my first pastorate in a little rural town in Texas where people use the N-word and argue about the KJV versus the NIV translation in the same sentence. It was a world that I'd never seen. John Deere hats, gun in the back of the pickup. And for a year and a half, I just thought how narrow and bigoted and redneck they were, and how prejudiced I became toward them for their prejudice, and how superior I was to them. And I remember God whispering about a year and a half into my journey as the young suburban pastor, you know, Chip, I love these people. I sent you here to love them, but you're not doing very well. All you do is judge them. And I realized I was deeply prejudiced. Principle number two, prayer is the prerequisite to seeing others differently than our cultural bias, out of verses 9-16. Good Jews prayed in the morning and they prayed at night. There was a 3-hour prayer meeting as well. But Peter was just hungry. And he decided, I'm going to go on the roof. And he's talking with God. Unless your mind gets renewed, and unless you're talking with God and being open and honest, he can't reveal things to you. So you stay stuck in your little box of your group and your background. You have yours, I have mine, everyone has theirs. Prayer is a prerequisite to seeing others different than our cultural bias. And so here's the practice. Ask God to let you see others the way he does. I want to look people through the lens of eternity. Are they heaven-bound or hell-bound? I want to look it through the lens of need. How would Jesus look at them? What would he want? You don't have to agree with people's politics, their religion, their sexual orientation, but you can love them. It's what Jesus did. It's why he got in so much trouble. The early church got in a lot of trouble. We're not getting in enough trouble. We need to start loving people very different than us. I can't do that. Certain prejudices are ingrained in my mind for years. So I ask, and God will answer that prayer. Three, walls of prejudice often come down a few bricks at a time, from verses 17-23. Peter didn't go from this die-hard prejudiced Jew with Gentiles. You know, first of all, it was like, you know, I'm kind of far away from the home base there in Jerusalem. I'll just stay with this tanner. I mean, he's ceremonially unclean, but, you know, it's a little baby step. And then pretty soon when Cornelius' guys come, he let them in the house. Then he traveled with them. He did a lot of baby steps that were absolutely forbidden. And I can only think that he knew, you know, like it, I love one translation says, it says when he crossed the threshold, when he went inside that Gentile house, it was like, uh-oh, baby, there's no turning back. I have just violated everything that I have been taught all my life. I'm in the house of a dog. But you know what? That's my opinion. That is my prejudice. No, I'm in the house of a God-fearing man that the Spirit of God is wooing and drawing and actually sent an angel, and God cares about him, so I need to care about him, and I need to put away my stuff and my prejudice and my background and what anybody else thinks, and I need to love him and share the love of Christ. And he did. And you're here today because he did, fellow Gentile. And so here's the practice. The practice is take small steps this week to connect with someone much different than you. And you know what? Just take some baby. Let's start taking some bricks off the wall, okay? So for me, it was like I decided, because that guy irritated me so much, I walked in and I said, can I sit down? You know, there's like four or five guys drinking coffee every morning, John Deere hats, the whole. And can I sit down? And they looked at me like, you preacher boy, that's what they called me. I did not like that. And I said, hey, tell me a little bit about where do you get those hats? Do you have a ranch or something? I just started asking questions. I thought John Deere was a lawnmower. Okay, I'm from the city. I don't know anything. And I remember in Santa Cruz when I would find situations that were just so appalling to me. They're protesting our church and, you know, we're bashing them. And so I called the mayor and said, would you like to have lunch? He's the mayor of Santa Cruz. He graduated from Berkeley and he thinks they're too far right. Super ultra, ultra out there guy. And we had a 2-hour lunch. And he came thinking, okay, I'm going to meet with this Bible thumping, anti-intellectual bigot, because that's what they think all Christians are. And I think, here I am, the super, you know, guy who thinks alternative, da da da da. And we had a 2-hour lunch, and here's what I got to tell you, two things. Number one, I liked him. It was almost disappointing. And you know, two, I respected him. When I listened carefully to his intellectual presuppositions about how he viewed the world, what he did made sense. At least he was consistent with his vision and values and doing something. What we both agreed on is we wanted to help the poor. And so I left that with, our church is going to help the poor, and he would help us help the poor. And we both kind of went away smiling, going, you know what? We totally disagree on almost everything with regard to a worldview. But I think I just met a Christian that is not stupid, anti-intellectual, bigoted, Bible-thumping jerk. You seem like a real person. And I came away the same way. And we began to see God open some doors. Why? Now, I'd like to tell you that in the middle of lunch, he bowed, prayed the prayer, is in the kingdom. But I took a few bricks off. And I didn't let, in circles anymore, I didn't let people talk about him the same way. Hey, I know that guy. Now, I disagree with him, but he's really a nice guy. And he's really trying to do some good. And so you take steps. You take baby steps. Four. Obedience to God often alienates us from our group and is the price tag to take the good news across cultures. It's verses 23 to 33. Peter violated hundreds of years of tradition and he gets flack for it. If you do what God wants you to do, some fellow Christians are going to say, why are you hanging out with them? You're going to make Christians feel uncomfortable. Here's the practice. Choose to please God, not men. Choose to please God, not men. I remember a crossroads. We in the small rural town, there was a lot of prejudice, and two things happened. Number one, I started bringing black kids and Hispanic kids to church, and I was called in downtown to a meeting of some leaders. Not all the leaders, just two or three, very powerful, very wealthy, were part of starting a church. And they basically said, you know what, this is not really the kind of church we're looking for, and you need to keep your focus over here, and, you know, we're just not really equipped. And, I mean, they used all the sophisticated ways to say, look, we don't want black kids and Hispanic kids coming to church. And I don't know if you've ever been there, but I was at a crossroads, and I felt like, you know something? You know, memorizing scripture was very helpful. Then Galatians 1:10 came to my mind, where the Apostle Paul said, if I please people, I can't be a bondservant of Christ. And I remember looking at them and saying, you know, guys, I know you brought me here and you have a picture of a church, but Jesus has a picture of a church. And as long as I'm the pastor, I'll tell you what, this is what I'm going to do, because I'm thinking his vision is probably way more important than yours. And maybe if that's not what you want to do, and see, I think I tell every pastor, you ought to have your resignation kind of written down somewhere in an envelope, keep it in your top desk drawer. And if you're not willing to be fired, you'll never be willing to stand up for what's right. And so I remember just saying, and you know something? It's amazing. The power of the gospel breaks through. Some of those same guys, 3 years later, when we remodeled the black high school that we bought and remodeled and began to partner with the black church across the street, those guys, I watched them in a shop helping small black kids learn about Christ and learn a trade. You know, it just takes one person like you at your work, at your neighborhood, at your health club, to break a barrier. And when you do, God opens doors. But you're going to have to please God, not please people.
0: 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Right now, back to the message.
1: Remember, the second time for us was... Where are we going to buy this? It was an abandoned, it was three or four acres, and it was the black high school, and had just disrepair, but it was really inexpensive. And we were going to buy it and remodel it. And we had, you know, one of those big church meetings, the kind that aren't good, where people stand up and argue with one another. And no, we can't do that, that's in the black section of town, and, you know, they'll break the windows, and on and on and on. And it was, again, one of those moments of truth. We never had any vandalism. People will use politics, power, intimidation, and manipulation to keep you from doing what's right. And by the way, when you do what's right, there's a price. No, it's not Hollywood. It doesn't mean, oh, everything goes great. I remember we got, as a result of some of those moves, we got where if God didn't show up with some money on a certain day at a certain time, we were done. And guess what? On that day, at a certain day, on that certain time, exactly what we needed came in. So choose to please God. Practice number five is the good news of the gospel is for all people of all backgrounds in all places. That's Peter's sermon, verses 34 to 43. Peter said, wait, when we preached the gospel, Pentecost occurred and he included the Jews. I didn't even get done with my message. The exact same thing happened to the Gentiles. And Peter got new eyes. All of a sudden, all those Old Testament passages that he was skipping over about the nations and the blessing through Abraham and what God wanted to do for all people of all time, all of a sudden they started to pop. See, you read your Bible and I read my Bible through a lens. Try this. Read your Bible for 30 days and just start looking for the poor, the poor, the poor, the poor, the poor, the poor, and see what the Bible says about the poor versus how you think about the poor. Read the Psalms, read the Proverbs, and just look for the word poor. And you'll realize, whoa, God really is, he doesn't think they're all bums. He doesn't think they all, just if they worked harder. Is that true in some cases? For sure. But that's not what the scripture says. The practice here, share the difference Jesus had made in your life with someone this week. Okay, I mean, we have to get out of, I'm trying to be a good person, and I come to church, and I'm trying to do what God wants me to do. Jesus is the answer to the world's needs, and when we share what Jesus has done, and you don't have to share all the four laws, you don't have to become a flaming evangelist with the Bible this big in front of your desk or your cubicle, or put up stickers everywhere. What you need to do is incarnate the life of Jesus and begin in normal ways where just in the passing in a conversation, and it's a, even maybe even a work situation, and you know, we're so afraid of offending people. Get more afraid of them never hearing. And do it winsomely. You know, little statements like, oh, wow, I can't imagine what you're going through. You know, I went through a divorce. Apart from Jesus, I don't know how I'd be here today. Your son's in ICU. Would you mind if I prayed to the Lord Jesus? Let's get out of just this God. It means anything in our day. Can I pray for God? Yeah, God, you know, it can be anybody. Share Jesus. And just share it in normal kind of ways. Break through the barriers. And do it with someone different. I have a new friend who, where I play a little pickup basketball. His name's Junior. And Junior's a big guy. And so he had, you know, a number of tattoos. And then I noticed he had some new ones that went up like this, all the way up his neck, and then curled around on his cheeks. And I said, whoa, Junior, you got some new ones there. He goes, yeah, man, they're really, you know. I said, well, what, you know, he gave me a little background. And see, I can tell you 10 years ago, if I saw that, it'd be like, yeah, you know. And then later, you know, like 3 weeks later, I said, you know, how about things like, does it hurt? Yeah, it hurts. Well, so instead of why do you do it, or that looks weird, or so tell me, what's it mean to you? Tell me, what, have you ever wondered why people do that? Why don't you ask them? You don't have to judge him. So what's going on? Well, then he came back later and he has a shaved head and he has now this, it's sort of the hook cross that goes down like this and the tattoo goes all the way around. If I saw Junior on the street, man, I'd be terrified. I got to tell you, Junior is one of the nicest guys I know, and Junior is my friend. In fact, he's so kind. He runs the rec center. And so he said, you know, Chip, it's fun kind of having you around. And he figured out what I did. And I just, in little ways, you know, I said, he said, how you doing? I said, well, I can't play today, but I need to get worked out. I'm preaching a big message about Jesus this weekend. Oh, yeah, really? Good. He knows where I'm, I mean. And so he says, so he says, give me your phone number. So when the rec center is closed, sometimes I open it up. So a couple weeks ago, I get this text, want to play ball. It's from Junior. You know, I don't know where Junior's at spiritually. But little by little, by little by little, if someone doesn't cross a barrier that's different and love Junior, how will he ever know? Who in your world is different from you that this week, take a baby step, pull a brick down? Finally, number six, God refuses to allow himself or his ways to be put in a box. Verses 44 through 46. Acts chapter 10 is not a blueprint for the spiritual life. It's historical. It's a historical picture of how God includes people. It's the picture of how this revolution of Jesus changed the world. So in Acts 2, they speak in tongues because it's an external view of the Spirit has come upon the Jews. In Acts 8, it doesn't say tongues, but there's an outward manifestation. It probably is the Samaritans get in. But notice that it happens at the time here. It happens later here. Now the Gentiles, it happens simultaneously. This isn't a picture or a teaching about some second blessing. This is a picture of Acts 2, 8, 10, and later in 19, we have a group that were traveling somewhere and had not even heard of the Holy Spirit. There is no formula in the book of Acts. How people and when they believe, and sometimes they're baptized before, sometimes they're baptized afterwards. Here's what we do. We unconsciously assume inside Christendom that the way God works with us is how he's going to work with everyone. Can I give you some real prejudice in the church? We got one group over here, and you know why? Because it's how you were trained. It's God's word. It's principles. We don't want to get too emotional. Those people that raise their hands and dance around, they make me nervous. And then that one guy said he had a vision from God, or he had this prompting from God. And you know what? There's principles. We don't want that experiential emotionalism. We're going to be men and women of the word. And this group is over here going, hello, I love you, Lord. I love you, Lord. I had a vision last night. These people don't get the Spirit. They're just, you know, the frozen chosen. Oh, they just work principles. They're just trying to work it out. They don't get, and there's prejudice. You need to love people that are different. Could it be that the Spirit of God wants to take the Word of God with a group of people outside boxes and boundaries, inside clear scripture, and say, let's change the world instead of judge one another? Why do we have all these denominations? Because basically, the arrogance and pride, our way is better. Everyone else is out to lunch. Here's the practice. Refuse to assume that God will work in others the same way he's worked in you. Could I just ask you to please go on a journey and answer these questions? The first question is pretty easy. I think you can answer why we're all prejudiced. It's just kind of, my prayer for you and me is that our number goes down. You've got a number and I've got one. It's just that it goes down. I'd like you to think about how prejudice has really negatively affected other people. You know, sometimes when you look at it out there, it kind of helps you realize how diabolical it is. And then third, which of these six principles, which one, as I was going through it, there was a little sort of a loving dagger that said, ooh, you need to listen to this. Put a star by that one. And then who or what group of people do you find yourself judging? Just as I kind of threw stuff around, is it an ethnic issue? Is it a wealth issue? Is it a background issue? Is it people from different parts of the world issue? Is it a work issue? Is it an envy? I don't know. I've got it. You've got it. Then what if you, number five, could let the walls down? What if you started praying for a specific person, tried to understand them, ask a question, shared a meal, maybe if appropriate, ask them to forgive you? And finally, just I want to close with this. Can you imagine? Would you please, can you imagine what God would do and what would happen if a intergenerational, that means young people admire old people instead of they don't know anything, and old people would look at young people instead of, they're always too loud and trying to do this, and would mentor them instead. Intergenerational, interracial, intergender, interpolitical, where Jesus would be the center, and we would so move beyond our prejudice and love each other here. What would God do? What would God do? It's not some big thing that some important person, an enlisted soldier and a blue-collar fisherman, changed the world. You are the answer to breaking down the walls in someone's life.
2: 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In the conclusion of a message titled, Perpetuate Prejudice. We'll hear more from Chip in just a moment, so don't go anywhere. Well, Chip told the story of sitting down with guys in John Deere hats in a Texas diner, just asking questions about their world, and lunch with the mayor of Santa Cruz, who expected a Bible-thumping bigot and left thinking, I just met a real person. Walls come down a brick at a time. You don't have to fix centuries of prejudice this week. You just have to ask one question. 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The Jesus Revolution moved through ordinary people willing to cross ordinary thresholds. Well, here's Chip on what it looks like to keep that movement going right now.
3: One of the most comforting and uncomfortable things about the book of Acts is this. The early church wasn't perfect. Not even close. In Acts 6, there's already a conflict brewing over how the widows are being cared for. There's internal division, complaints, hurt feelings, people feeling overlooked. Sound familiar? Well, here's what the early church did that made all the difference. They addressed the problem directly. They appointed godly leaders to handle it. The early church refused to let conflict become a casualty. The mission was too important, and it still is today. And that's why when millions of people in the course of a year listen to a podcast or a radio broadcast or do a small group resource, we're teaching marriages how to overcome conflict. We're teaching pastors how to work through difficulties and challenges that split churches, because problems are always going to be there. 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
4: 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Hey, coming up in just a few moments at 8 o'clock, we get to hear from Pastor Gary Hamrick on Cornerstone Connection, so make sure you stay with us for that. But first, I want you to listen to this from author Cynthia Tobias.
5: It's a sticker that I picture it being like this. You know, you can hand it to people, then they can just peel it off and stick it on them. And here's what the sticker says. It says, "So it's all about you." Could you not do pretty well with a stack of these? Could you not give them out? Could you not have given a few out today? Almost every day to drivers, to people in line in front of you. So it's all about you. I was in Philadelphia. I was waiting to get on an airplane, and we were waiting in line, and I was just talking to the lady next to me. I don't know who she is, and there were people behind me, and I didn't realize anybody else was listening, but we were talking, and somehow we got on this topic of "So it's all about you" sticker. And just as we were getting ready to board, this very self-important businessman elbowed his way right up to the front, shoved everybody else aside, and got on first. And the guy behind me muttered, "Oh, I need one of your stickers."
1: Here's your sticker.
5: And just about the time I get to thinking, "Well, that's right, I need a whole stack of them because I could really give them out to people," then I get reminded of something. Well, the Lord gives me a few a day. I can remember being in Little Rock, Arkansas not too long ago, and everything went wrong, and it was not the crowd they said it was, and the lodging was subpar, and the directions were terrible, and nobody was there to meet me, and it was just one of those times when everything went wrong, and I was feeling really frustrated and a little bit self-righteous. I have come for much less money. I have done so much and they've done nothing for me, and I can't believe the books didn't get here right and nothing went right. And brother, what's the deal? At the end of the seminar, with a very small group instead of the large one they promised, one lady came up to me and she said, "I just need to tell you, you came for me today." Lord, I'm so sorry. It's not about me. It's not about me. It's so easy to think it's all about you, isn't it? Because you're the one that's impatient. And I, you know, the humility comes in so many ways. God's sticker, it comes in so many ways. I was in the outlet mall a while back there in Seattle and waiting impatiently at the Nordstrom Cafe. I just wanted to grab a peach iced tea. And the lady in front, she was taking forever. And then even when she was finished, because I'm looking at my watch and how long does it take? She's getting one mocha. She finally gets her drink, and she still doesn't move. She's there digging through her purse and moving things in, and I want to say something, and I'm on the verge of going, and something checks me. I don't do it. And in just a minute, she's still rummaging through her purse. She looks back at me. She goes, "Oh, I'm sorry. I need to get out of your way." And I said, "Oh, that's all right. Don't worry." And she looks at me, and she went, "I was just reading your book last night." It's not all about me. It's about others. And the more you look outward with extravagant love, cautious love makes it about me. Because what if they don't respond well? And what if it's not really what I'm supposed to do? And what if I know I should, but what if I don't? And, you know, that's cautious love. And that's sticker love. Give yourself a sticker, because you did not use love in any extravagant way to reach out to anyone. You protected yourself, and you were very cautious. So it's all about you. It's all about protecting you, and it's all about who you want to be, not what God wants you to be.
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4: Some great encouragement from the Bible. "Do not fear, for I am with you. Be not dismayed, for I am your God. I will strengthen you. Yes, I will help you. I will uphold you with my righteous right hand." 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In Jesus' name, amen. Thanks for being with us here on The Well, the voice of life. Hi, I'm Adam. Coming up this hour at 8:30, it's The Verdict with Pastor John Monroe. But right now, it's time for Cornerstone Connection with Pastor Gary Hamrick.
9: Our minds are restless and very fragile, and we need a safe harbor where we can dock our minds. The Bible is that place. Bible is that place to give rest to your minds. The psalmist says, "I meditate on your word all day long."
10: Some people think about everything all the time. Others aren't quite that frazzled. But every now and then, we all need to give our minds a rest. Hey, thanks for being here for today's Cornerstone Connection with Pastor Gary Hamrick. I'm Philip Keller. You know, Psalm 119 is the longest chapter in the Bible, and the entire chapter is about the Bible. It highlights all the benefits of reading the Word of God. And one of them is this: it's the best place to go to rest our minds. And Pastor Gary has more about that to share with you today. Before he gets going, I want to remind you of a free study guide that goes along with this teaching series from the Book of Psalms. Although the series is beginning to wind down, you still have time to get your copy. From your mobile phone, text the word Psalms, that's P-S-A-L-M-S, to the number 84828, and we'll send you a link to download this free study guide. That's Psalms with an S, and that number again is 84828. Now from Cornerstone Chapel in Leesburg, Virginia, here's Pastor Gary Hamrick continuing his mini-series, Blessings and Benefits of the Bible.
9: So circle or highlight verse 97, if you would, in your Bibles. And again, it says, "Oh, how I love your law. I meditate on it all day long." Does this guy not have a job? I mean, how is he able to do that? He's just ruminating on it all day long. He's contemplating, he's considering it. He's meditating on it all day long. He uses the word meditate again in verse 99. It's the only two times this word is used in all of chapter 119. As I meditate on your laws all day long, verse 99, "For I meditate on your statutes." And the wonderful thing about God's word, when you consider the psalmist talking here about, "I meditated on it, you know, my mind is focused and I just contemplate these things, I consider these things." This is a wonderful reminder for us. It's number 13 on the list. It provides me with a safe place to rest my mind. The Bible provides a safe place for me to rest my mind. Have you ever been troubled by your thoughts? You ever been troubled by your thoughts? Condemning thoughts? Anxious thoughts? Tempting thoughts? Fearful thoughts? Vengeful thoughts? Sad thoughts? Thoughts about the past that haunt you? Thoughts about the present that concern you? Thoughts about the future that worry you? I mean, all day long we can be just constantly tormented by our thoughts. You just think about this and think about that and think about the other. You know, when you ever ask somebody sometime, hey, what are you thinking? And they say nothing. How do they do that? I mean, I don't have an off button in my mind. It just is constantly going. Now, one thing I am very thankful for is that I'm able to turn it off long enough to fall asleep. I hit the pillow and I'm out like that. I mean, my wife says to me, like, how do you do that? Okay, but if I were to wake up in the middle of the night, oh, my mind starts firing on all cylinders and I just start thinking about the most random things. Just in the middle of the night, I'm like, did I shut the garage door? Did I lock all the, oh my goodness, is that rain I hear? I got to get that sump pump replaced. It's been 13 years. Why do they even put a sump pump in basements? Why do they do that to us? Oh my goodness, I got that bill to pay. Is the car inspected? I got to mow the lawn. When am I going to get that? When will it stop? Just constantly over and over and over again. Our minds, restless. Our minds are restless and very fragile. And we need a safe harbor where we can dock our minds. The Bible is that place. The Bible is that place to give rest to your minds. The psalmist says, I meditate on your word all day long. I just contemplate and consider and I just ruminate. It just rolls over and over in my mind, just your precepts and your statutes. Because as I saturate my mind with the Word of God, it allows my mind to rest. To rest. The human brain is a very complex organ. I'm going to give you some stats about the human brain. This is just amazing information. The human brain, the average human brain, I this isn't necessarily your human brain, it kind of depends what you've done. but normally speaking, I did not inhale. All right, well, whatever. The average human brain contains about 100 billion nerve cells. 100 billion nerve cells, weighs on average 3 pounds, has the consistency of jello, it floats in a sea of cerebrospinal fluid, your brain is 73% water. It takes only 2% dehydration to affect your attention, memory, and other cognitive skills. All brain cells are not alike. There are as many as 10,000 specific types of neurons in the brain. Teenage brains are not fully formed. Shocking! It isn't until about the age of 25 that the human brain reaches full maturity. Now, teenagers in the house, listen to me. You can use this to your advantage. Because when mom and dad are like, I keep telling you, take out the trash, walk the dog, make your bed. You can just look at them and say, did you hear the sermon? I don't have a full capacity brain. It's a brain problem. That's a double-edged sword, though. Okay? Because mom and dad can say to you, when you say, can I have the keys? I'm not going to trust keys to somebody with half a brain. So, you know, it cuts both ways. But listen to this statistic. A piece of brain tissue the size of a grain of sand contains 100,000 neurons. And 1 billion synapses, all communicating with each other. A piece of brain tissue the size of a grain of sand. 100,000 neurons, 1 billion synapses, all communicating with each other. And and to think all of this because we climbed out of pond scum. Isn't that amazing? It's amazing. Are you sarcastic? Yes, I am. Look at how God has intricately designed one of the most spectacular organs in the human body, that a size of brain matter like this, a piece of brain matter the size of a grain of sand, 100,000 neurons and 1 billion synapses all communicating to each other. Now, what happens? What happens when just one of those neurons, one of those synapses, misfires? What happens when we get just mentally overwhelmed? What happens when we become mentally exhausted? Where do we go to get rest for our minds? The Bible. It provides me with a safe place to rest my mind. The psalmist says, "Oh, how I love your law. I meditate on it all day long. I meditate on all your statutes." Because he understands that by bathing his mind in the Word of God, it brings rest and peace to weary, tired minds. This is a beautiful part about God's Word. Read it. See if what I'm not saying doesn't happen in your own life. It causes us to experience a greater measure of just God's peace as it washes over our thoughts. The last section we'll look at is here in verse 105. And the letter that marks this section is pronounced noon, not none. That is something different that some of you grew up with who threw rulers across your knuckles. This word is noon. 105. "Your word is a lamp to my feet and a light for my path. I have taken an oath and confirmed it that I will follow your righteous laws. I have suffered much. Preserve my life, O Lord, according to your word. Accept, O Lord, the willing praise of my mouth and teach me your laws. Though I constantly take my life in my hands, I will not forget your law. The wicked have set a snare for me, but I have not strayed from your precepts. Your statutes are my heritage forever. They are my joy, the joy of my heart. My heart is set on keeping your decrees to the very end." So I'm going to highlight verse 105 with you. It's a very popular verse, probably one of the most popular in this entire chapter. "Your word is a lamp to my feet and a light for my path." Number 14 on our list. It helps me to discern God's will and direction for my life. When I graduated from high school, my grandmother gave me a Bible, not this one, but she gave me a Bible. I think she really saw the Lord's calling on my life before I did. And on the inside cover of the Bible, she wrote this verse, Psalm 119:105. She said, may this book, may God's word be a lamp unto your feet and a light unto your path. And probably because, you know, when your grandmother does something like that, there's some sentimentality attached to it. That verse has become one of my favorite verses of all time. And I can tell you that it is proven to be true in my life. That to the degree that we get into God's word and understand what he says, either explicitly through passages or implicitly through principles, it will help you to discern God's will and God's direction for your life. When you read the Bible, either directly through certain passages or indirectly through the principles, you will help to understand God's will and God's direction for your life. It's probably the number one question I get in ministry. How can I discern the will of God for my life? So I'm going to share very quickly, because we only have a few minutes left, three things. And the first one on the top of the list is what we're saying right here. The counsel of God's word will go a long way in helping you to discern God's direction and God's will for your life.
10: 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It says, "When we renew our minds, we are transformed and made able to discern the perfect will of God." 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
9: Read your Bibles, because certain passages will speak to you directly, or certain principles will speak to you indirectly, and all of it is good counsel from God. Okay, now, again, there are some passages that speak very directly. If some of you, for example, as a Christian, are planning to sue somebody else, maybe a neighbor, a coworker, somebody who's done you, and they are a Christian, the Bible has something to say about it. Now, we're talking about civil lawsuits, not criminal. The Bible says in 1 Corinthians chapter 6, if you're a believer and someone else is a believer, don't take them to court. Okay, so that's a pretty clear passage that would help you to discern the will of God. Should I sue this person? Well, 1 Corinthians chapter 6, you're a believer, he or she's a believer. The answer is no. Should I pay my taxes? Is that the will of God for me to pay my taxes? Well, nobody likes to pay their taxes, but Romans 13, there's actually a passage about paying your taxes to the government. So the answer is yes, that's the will of God. But what about other questions that aren't necessarily in the Bible? Should I move to New Jersey? Jersey's not in the Bible. By the way, I'm not sure you really need a verse on that anyway, do you? Actually, we have listeners on the radio in New Jersey. I meant North Dakota. North Dakota. But the idea is this, how can I discern? Does God want me to move here? Does God want me to take this job? By reading the Word, you will be able to discern either directly or indirectly passages or principles.

Here's a verse, Colossians 3:15. Colossians 3:15 says, "Let the peace of Christ rule in your hearts." That word to rule in the Greek is barbuo, and barbuo translates to act as an umpire, to arbitrate between disputes. In baseball, an umpire calls fair or foul, balls or strikes. The umpire is giving direction and judgment to the event. In Colossians 3:15, when it says, "Let the peace of Christ rule in your hearts," what it tells us is that there is an inner umpire by God's Spirit that through his peace will either confirm something, or because of the lack of his peace will either tell us otherwise. Okay? Now, we're not talking about gut feelings. We're not talking about, you know, making decisions based on feelings. I'm talking about, as someone who knows Christ, if you've been a Christian for very long, you know the difference. I know when I have God's peace and I know when I don't. And if you've been a Christian for very long, you get to understand that over time. When you have a sense of peace, like something is right on, and then you don't. And we have sayings like in churches, Christianese, like that, "Well, I have a check in my spirit." All right, so we know what that means. A check in my spirit just basically means I don't have a peace about it. When you don't have God's peace about it, don't move forward. I can't say this strongly enough. I can't exhort you strongly enough, because I've spoken to too many people who have made dreadful decisions because they went against their peace and they live to regret it. Never violate your peace. I don't care how wonderful the opportunity is. I don't care that it's once in a lifetime. I don't care how pretty she is or charming he is. If you don't have a peace, don't go there. Never violate your peace. So number one is the counsel of God's word. Number two is the comfort of God's peace. And number three, God will often use the confirmation of others in our lives to help bring that confirmation to what he has already been speaking to our hearts. Now, listen to my language on that, because I'm intentionally being careful. Never let somebody come up to you and say to you, "The Lord told me to tell you this and that you're supposed to act on it." If someone has a word from the Lord for you, which can be legitimate, you got to always test the vessel, and you always have to align it with Scripture. That's fundamental to all of these three points. A word from someone else should only serve to be a confirmation, never direction. Why do I say that? Because as a Christian, why would you want to get firsthand information through a secondhand source? You're able to hear directly from God. If God wants you to know that, God will tell you that. But then what God might often do to help you understand that it is really from him is he'll bring someone along who will say something to you. Now, sometimes God's put it on someone's heart to say something. Other times they say something casually. They don't even know they've been used by the Lord. That's fine too. You might know though. You see, because if they begin to say something that the Lord has already been dealing with you about, then it brings confirmation to what God has already been speaking to your heart about. Let me give you an example in Scripture. In Acts, there is this occasion when Peter is sent to the house of Cornelius in Acts chapter 10. And the beauty of his ministry at the house of Cornelius was that God was working at both ends so that they would each understand this was the work of God. In Acts chapter 10, verses 4 and 5, an angel appears to Cornelius. He's a Roman centurion, a Gentile. He loves God, but he doesn't know Jesus. He's very benevolent with his money. And an angel of the Lord appears to him and says, "Your offerings have been received by the Lord. He sees your good deeds. He knows your heart." I'm paraphrasing. The angel says, "But you need something more. You need a relationship with Jesus. I want you to send some messengers and go to the house of a guy named Simon, who's also called Peter, who's in Joppa." Now, what God was doing on Peter's end was, there Peter is in this house in Joppa, and the Lord begins to speak to him through a vision. And the Spirit of God spoke to Peter through this vision and said, "There's going to be some messengers that come to your front door, and when they knock, I want you to go with them." So it wasn't that when the messengers get there and they knock on Peter's door, Peter opened up the door and the guy said, "Hey, the Lord says you're supposed to come with me." And then Peter's like, "Oh, okay, I didn't know that." No, Peter already was prepared.
It was confirmation.

0: So when the Lord begins to move in your life to direct you somewhere, wait on it, pause, pray about it, confirm it through scripture, see if you have God's peace, and sometimes God will bring also confirmation from other people to help just solidify that. Everybody wants to know the will of God and the discernment of God's will for their lives, but I can tell you, it begins with point number one, the counsel of God's word. Because through scripture, you will get to know the Lord himself so that you will be able to understand what is the peace of God. And through scripture, you will be able then to filter what other people say to you so you understand legitimate confirmation from illegitimate words. So you have to be grounded in scripture to be able to test all these things and to know these things. But it's an important step in understanding and discerning the will of God. And this is what the psalmist is saying here. The word of God is a lamp unto my feet and a light unto my path. The word of God is wisdom for today and insight for tomorrow. Hear the language. It's a lamp unto my feet and a light unto my path. The lamp idea to your feet is that it shines on the most immediate thing. Okay? God's word will address the thing now in your life. But it is also like a light to my path. It also shines down the road a little bit so that you can also receive some clarity and understanding about things that are to come in the sense of bigger picture things. Okay? The more immediate and bigger picture things, God's word will help us to discern. So these three, just by way of summary today, number 12, it provides an eternal source of truth that it was settled in the heavens. Number 13, it provides me with a safe place to rest my mind. And number 14, it helps me to discern God's will and direction for my life.
1: I don't know about you, but I just love studying Psalm 119 because it reminds us just how beautiful and just how valuable the Word of God can be in our lives, and those who meditate on it benefit from it best. 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A great way to get ready for that would be for you to get a copy of his latest book, Walking in the Spirit's Power. 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That title again is Walking in the Spirit's Power. 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And thanks for listening. Cornerstone Connection is a production of Cornerstone Chapel, Leesburg, Virginia.

0: It's a great day to dive into God's Word right here on The Well. Hi, I'm Adam. Hey, thanks for being with us. And coming up in just a few moments at 8:30, we get to hear from Pastor John Monroe on the verdict. But first, before we get to the podcast, here's Pastor John, and he wants to let you know about living according to the Spirit.
1: You cannot live the Christian life in your own power. Those of us who are saved by the grace of God receive as a gift the Holy Spirit. And this Holy Spirit indwells us and empowers us to live a life pleasing to God. What does our culture prize? Personal autonomy. Decide for yourself what is right and wrong. Set your own rules. The more you base your life on your own desires and your feelings, the more broken, the more disillusioned and meaningless your life will be, and it will ultimately end in death. We are in Christ, and He is in us. And this gives us a tremendous security, doesn't it? Because it's based not on our own accomplishments, not on our feelings, but on the solid rock of Jesus Christ. And so what directs us in life is not ourselves, not our feelings, not our own agenda, but the life-giving Spirit of God. He is for us, He's with us, He's in us, living according to the Spirit.
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1: 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We will learn from the example of this young man, Daniel, who as a teenager stood for God in a hostile culture.
2: Welcome to The Verdict with Pastor John Monroe. What does it mean to be in the world, but not be of the world? How can followers of Christ be engaged and involved in the culture without falling under its influence? And how can we resist the pressure to compromise? Today on The Verdict, we're gaining key practical guidance from the life of Daniel. Now, here's Pastor John Monroe to introduce his message titled, Taking a Stand for God.
1: I want to welcome you to The Verdict. We're studying the Old Testament book of Daniel. As we read chapter 1, we see Daniel taking a stand for God in the middle of a pagan culture. Babylon was the superpower of the day. Therefore, to take a stand against King Nebuchadnezzar was a very courageous act by young Daniel and his friends. Do you have that kind of faith, that kind of courage? Although Daniel was in Babylon, he resolved that Babylon was not going to be in him. Jesus says that we're to be in the world, but not of the world. Daniel offers a brilliant example of this truth. Let's continue to learn from Daniel so that we too will take a stand for God in a hostile culture. I believe that the Bible gives us a wonderful model of a believer who stands for God in a pagan and in an idolatrous culture. Daniel is going to help us to do that. Now let's open our Bibles to the book of Daniel. Daniel 1 verse 1. In the third year of the reign of Jehoiakim, king of Judah, Nebuchadnezzar, king of Babylon, came to Jerusalem and besieged it. And the Lord gave Jehoiakim, king of Judah, into his hand with some of the vessels of the house of God. And he brought them to the land of Shinar, that's Babylonia, to the house of his God, and placed the vessels in the treasury of his God. Then the king commanded Ashpenaz, his chief eunuch, to bring some of the people of Israel, both of the royal family and of the nobility, youths without blemish, of good appearance and skillful in all wisdom, endowed with knowledge, understanding, learning, and competent to stand in the king's palace, and to teach them the literature and language of the Chaldeans. The king assigned them a daily portion of the food that the king ate and of the wine that he drank. They were to be educated for 3 years, and at the end of that time, they were to stand before the king. Among these were Daniel, Hananiah, Mishael, and Azariah of the tribe of Judah. And the chief of the eunuchs gave them names. Daniel, he called Belteshazzar. Hananiah, he called Shadrach. Mishael, he called Meshach. And Azariah, he called Abednego. But Daniel resolved that he would not defile himself with the king's food or with the wine that he drank. Therefore, he asked the chief of the eunuchs to allow him not to defile himself. And God gave Daniel favor and compassion in the sight of the chief of the eunuchs. And the chief of the eunuchs said to Daniel, I fear my lord the king who assigned your food and your drink, for why should he see that you were in worse condition than the youths who are of your own age? So you would endanger my head with the king. Then Daniel said to the steward whom the chief of the eunuchs had assigned over Daniel, Hananiah, Mishael, and Azariah, test your servants for 10 days. Let us be given vegetables to eat and water to drink. Then let our appearance and the appearance of the youths who eat the king's food be observed by you, and deal with your servants according to what you see. So he listened to them in this matter and tested them for 10 days. At the end of the 10 days, it was seen that they were better in appearance and fatter in flesh than all the youths who ate the king's food. So the steward took away their food and the wine they were to drink and gave them vegetables. As for these four youths, God gave them learning and skill in all literature and wisdom. And Daniel had understanding in all visions and dreams. At the end of the time, when the king had commanded that they should be brought in, the chief of the eunuchs brought them in before Nebuchadnezzar. And the king spoke with them. And among all of them, none was found like Daniel, Hananiah, Mishael, and Azariah. Therefore, they stood before the king. And in every matter of wisdom and understanding about which the king inquired of them, he found them 10 times better than all the magicians and enchanters that were in all his kingdom. And Daniel was there until the first year of King Cyrus. What an amazing story of integrity. First of all, let's think of Daniel's captivity. We saw last week that Daniel and the other 3 teenagers are taken captive. Daniel takes a stand for God at the very beginning of his captivity. He could have made all of the excuses which in our therapeutic world would have sounded very, very convincing. He could have said, well, I were away from home. I've gone through a tremendous shock. I'm a slave. I'm a captive. I'm separated from my parents. I'm overwhelmed by Babylon. What can we do, a few young men, and against the power and the might of Babylon? What can we do? How can a few men stand against the might of Babylon? But Daniel never reasons like that, because Daniel is made of sterner stuff. He doesn't whine. You see, God owns his heart, not Babylon. He takes a stand for what is right. I'm sure Daniel's parents were probably great impacted by the revival of the word of God under that godly king, King Josiah, one of the great kings of Judah. As there became a revival with the word of God in Judah. And these parents must have taught their boy well the word of God. After all, they called his name Daniel. God is my judge. You can imagine his dad saying to him, Daniel, we've given you this wonderful name. God is my judge. Wherever you are, whatever your circumstances, Daniel, never ever forget that God is your judge and that God is watching you and that you're accountable to God, Daniel. Always do what is right, my boy. And what rich dividends that training in the word of God is doing, as now Daniel is alone, hundreds of miles away from home. But he knows his Bible. And here is the key to Daniel's success. Daniel's life is based on and regulated by the word of God. Is yours? Oh, I know most of us, if I surveyed us, would say, I believe in the Bible. I believe it's the word of God. I believe it's God's truth. But that's different, isn't it? from basing your life and regulating your life on the word of God. Daniel does that not based on what is expedient, not based on what's going to help him in his career in Babylon in a difficult circumstances. He doesn't want to see how cool he can be in blending in to Babylon, that I can look as cool as any Babylonian. That's not the way that Daniel does. Daniel takes a stand for God. Are some of you in the business world compromising your Christian values and integrity? You say, John, it's hard time. It's hard out there making a living. I understand that. But is your life regulated by the dollar, by that which is expedient, by the buck, by your desire to make a name for yourself, your desire to be promoted, your desire to be famous and successful, rather than the word of God? Don't you need, my brother, my sister, to take a stand for God? Some of you are involved in sinful habits, sinful relationships, and you've compromised and you find yourself in this slippery slope in a moral situation, and you've compromised the biblical standards of purity and holiness. Others of you, although you are a true follower of Jesus Christ, have never yet taken a stand for God, perhaps in your own family. You've never gone to your office, to your factory, to your school, to where you work, and make it clear that your allegiance is to Jesus Christ. You're a secret disciple, and you've never yet taken a stand for God. What are you afraid of? The opposition against you, the opposition against me, is puny compared with the opposition of Babylon against these men. If you know the story of Daniel, you know that three of them are going to be thrown into the fiery furnace. Daniel himself is going to be thrown into the lion's den because of his integrity and because he takes a stand for God. Unlikely that's going to happen to any of us. What are you afraid of? In God's name, be a Daniel. Make a courageous choice. Take a stand for God. We need boys, we need girls, we need students. We need couples, we need singles, we need seniors who in effect draw a line in the sand and say, I will not do this. I cannot do this. I will not compromise my faith in Jesus Christ. I don't care about the crowds. My commitment is to Jesus Christ. Today, I take a stand for God. That's Daniel. How many Daniels do we have here this morning? Daniel's captivity, Daniel's choice. Thirdly, Daniel's confidence. You know, I believe that throughout all of Babylon, no one is more confident, no one is more at peace than Daniel. Now, that wasn't because of his environment. That wasn't because of the culture. It was a very fierce culture against him. What gives Daniel such confidence? Well, we learned that last week. He knows who's in charge. And it's not Nebuchadnezzar. He knows that God is in charge. He knows that God is sovereign of his past, of his present, and of his future. He realizes that God will take care of his own. He realizes that God honors those who honor him. He realizes that above and beyond the mighty hand of Nebuchadnezzar is a mightier hand and a sovereign hand who is shaping his destiny, and that is the hand of the great sovereign God. And that gave him his confidence. Throughout the book of Daniel, we're going to see Daniel in pressure situations. Situations which would have given most of us a lot of stress, but we will be amazed, absolutely amazed at his gracious and courteous confidence. Here in chapter 1, he doesn't start shouting. He doesn't start protesting. He doesn't go on a strike, as it were. He doesn't panic. What does he do? With dignity and grace and in the fear of the Lord, he seeks permission from the commander. End of verse 8. Therefore, he asked the chief of the eunuchs to allow him not to defile himself. Daniel is taking a stand for God, and God is now honoring him. Those who honor God, God will honor. Verse 9. And God gave Daniel favor and compassion in the sight of the chief of the eunuchs. You see, God is at work. The commander is afraid of his own life. If something happens to these four young men over which I've got authority, Nebuchadnezzar is going to have my head. He's much more afraid than Daniel. And Daniel calmly persists and then speaks to the overseer who's going to give them a test for 10 days, which they will pass with flying colors. Why? Daniel is confident that God is in charge and that God is watching over them. And are we surprised when we read in verse 17, as for these four youths, God gave them learning and skill in all literature and wisdom, and Daniel had understanding in all visions and dreams. Daniel is not intimidated by the Babylonians. You intimidated when there's hostility against Christians? Daniel is an example of trust in God, of confidence in God. I'm saying to you this morning, take a stand for God. And as you take a stand for God, trust God and leave the consequences of taking a stand to God. When you refuse to compromise, when you take a stand for God, when you trust God for his supernatural help, you will have a godly confidence. Isn't that right? Think of the situations, Christian friends, where you have taken a stand for God. In difficult circumstances, you've done the right thing. Didn't that strengthen your faith? Think of when you've done the opposite. Think of times in your Christian life when you've compromised. Did that breed confidence in God? Absolutely no. Do you know what happens? Stress, fear, anxiety, confusion. Daniel isn't confused. Daniel doesn't seem stressed. He takes a stand for God and leaves the consequences with God. Even the might of Nebuchadnezzar cannot stand against the purposes of God in the lives of these young lads. Proverbs 21 verse 1. The king's heart is like channels of water in the hand of the Lord, who turns it wherever he wishes. Daniel knows that Nebuchadnezzar's heart is in the hand of the Lord, and the Lord can turn it any way that he wants, because God is sovereign in Babylon and not Nebuchadnezzar. Didn't that give Daniel great confidence? Doesn't that give you and me great confidence? That irrespective of what goes on in our crazy society and the opposition against Christian and biblical values and the conflict within us as we fight against our own evil desires, that God is in control. And when we do the right thing and we trust God, God will honor us. And Daniel is confident that after 10 days of eating vegetables and drinking water, he and the others will look very healthy. Now, the issue is not that vegetables is better than meat. If you want to eat dandelion leaves and lettuce the rest of your life and nibble on carrots, that's okay. That doesn't make you more spiritual. That's not the point of the message. No, Daniel knows that God will take care of him as they honor God and not defiling themselves. The Babylonians also thought that the king's food and wine had some special powers. After all, it was given to the king, and that some magical power would be in this food and this drink, which would help the young man. But Daniel is demonstrating that his trust for his success, for his appearance, for his success as a student at the University of Babylon, is not in Babylon, but is in God. He will not defile himself, and he takes a stand for God. Do you have such a strong confidence in the Lord? to trust the Lord? Are you prepared today to do what is right and to leave the consequences to God? You say, John, if I refuse to compromise in my work, I might lose my work. My business might fail. Relationships might end. I may appear very, very foolish. Yes, all of that is possible. I understand that. But will you not trust God to take care of your future? Do you believe that or don't you? Do you believe that you're in charge or God is in charge? If you do it God's way, are you not relying on God to take care of your future and of your present? Do what is right. Leave the consequences to God. He never fails. Take a stand for God. Finally, very quickly, Daniel's career. Daniel and his friends, after 3 years, when the results come out, they're the top graduates at the University of Babylon. In fact, verse 20, in every matter of wisdom and understanding about which the king inquired of them, he found them 10 times better than all the magicians and enchanters that were in all of his kingdom. How's that? Oh, I'm sure Daniel and his friends were very bright young men. I'm sure they worked hard in learning the language and literature of the Chaldeans. I'm sure they're very disciplined, but it is God who gave them the knowledge, the intelligence, the wisdom, and the understanding. That's very clear in verse 17. You see, the false gods of Babylon can never, ever compete with the true God. God is honoring these young men who take a stand for him. And Daniel's career is going to bring him to the highest positions in Babylon, to the highest positions in the succeeding empire and kingdom, the kingdom of the Medes and the Persians. Daniel is going to be very, very successful because he takes a stand for God. He's a man of integrity, and God always honors those who honor him. That doesn't mean always immediate academic or material success, but it does mean that God, in his own way and his own time, will honor you. 1 Peter 5, verse 6. Humble yourselves, therefore, under the mighty hand of God, so that at the proper time he may exalt you. Do what is right. Humble yourself under God's mighty hand, realizing that God is sovereign and you're going to shelter in the shadow of the Almighty. Do that so that at the proper time, God may exalt you. God will take care of you. He'll protect you. He will lead you. He will bless you abundantly, but do what is right. Daniel doesn't look for a compromise. He knows that the food and drink will defile him. He asks the question, what will eating this food and drinking this wine do to me? And he knows the answer. It will lead him on a path of compromise. It will lead him on a path of disobedience to the law of the Lord. He then will just be like the pagan Babylonians. How then can he expect God to bless him? So Daniel takes a stand. And this morning, as I conclude, I'm asking you, yes, you, who profess to follow Jesus Christ, I'm asking you to take a stand for God. Will you do that? This passage has convicted me. I wish in God's grace and with his strength to take a stand for God. Will you do that? To take a stand for God, even if you stand all alone. Now, you know the stand you must take. You know that in your life. Don't go with the flow. Be different. Be courageous. For some of you today, taking a stand for Christ means coming forward and openly professing Jesus Christ as your personal Savior and Lord for the first time. You are a follower of Christ, but you've never openly taken a stand for Christ. And today, taking a stand for Christ means that you openly confess him as your Savior and Lord. For some of you today, taking a stand for God means that you will end an unhealthy, a sinful relationship. For others of you, taking a stand for God means that the way you do business, the way you work, the way you deal with people, the way you run your home is going to be changed. You're going to take a stand for God. For some of you, you have a sinful habit. Perhaps it's pornography or drugs or alcohol or gossip, whatever it is. and it is ruining your life and the life of those you love, today, in God's grace, take a stand for God. Will you do that? Will you draw a line and say, now, in God's grace, I'm going to take a stand for God? Stand for what is right. Let us stop the compromise. Stand for truth. Stand for integrity. Stand for Christ in God's name. Take a stand.
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3: Well, what's your verdict? Daniel's choice is a very courageous one. 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God has promised to honor those who honor him. Jesus said, "Seek first the kingdom of God and his righteousness, and all these things will be added to you." So, in our sleazy culture, don't compromise. Don't be swayed or distracted. Trust God. Obey him. Dare to be a Daniel. And don't forget to join me next time as we continue the amazing story of Daniel living for God in a hostile world.
2: 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I'm Michelle Davies. 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
0: Thanks for being with us here on The Well. It's always good to hear from Pastor John Monroe on The Verdict. And if this is a podcast that you want to listen to again, just text the word verdict to 48616 and we'll send a link of the podcast straight to your phone. Coming up on The Well at 9 o'clock, it's Revive Our Hearts with Nancy DeMoss Wolgemuth. And did you know that your pain can be an occasion to give thanks to God? That's the topic that Nancy wants to dive into today on Revive Our Hearts. But first, I want you to listen to this from Pastor Greg Laurie.
4: Have you ever wondered about what the meaning of life is? I mean, why are we here in this world? What is our purpose for even existing? I'll tell you what it isn't. It's not just chasing after what this world offers. That's going to leave you empty. In fact, Solomon was one of the wealthiest men who ever lived. He had it all. He experienced it all. And he said, you know what I've discovered? It's all emptiness. If you live to be happy, you'll never be happy. It's been said there are two sources of unhappiness in life. One is not getting what you want, and the other is getting it. Sometimes some of the most unhappy people are the ones that have it all. You'll never be happy by chasing happiness. So you say, well, how do you find happiness? How do you find life's purpose? Listen, you were put here on this earth to know God and to walk in fellowship with him. Now, what does that mean? It means that you were put here on this earth to have a relationship with your Creator. That is why, since the day you were born, you've been on a quest. You've been searching for something because you know there's more to life than what you're presently experiencing. You were created to glorify God. and to walk with him. And check this out. If you find life's purpose by coming into this relationship with God and glorifying him, you will end up as a happy person. Not from seeking happiness, but from seeking God. Because happiness will be the byproduct of a life that has found its proper perspective. So I encourage you right now to know the God who made you and to walk in a relationship with him. And you know what? You'll find that you'll become a happy person because the Bible says, happy are the people whose God is the Lord.
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0: The words of Jesus in the Bible, I have said these things to you, that in me you may have peace. In the world you'll have tribulation, but take heart, I have overcome the world. Can I get an amen to that? Hey, thanks for being with us here on The Well, the voice of life. Hi, I'm Adam. Coming up this hour at 9:30, it's Family Life Today with Dave and Ann Wilson, and the topic, the five traits of a great dad. But right now, it's time for Revive Our Hearts right here on The Well.
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9: 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I'm Dana Gresh. Nancy's continuing the series, Hallelujah, a praise celebration.
10: Well, we've been looking at Psalm 113 over the last several days, and you remember that this is one of the Psalms, the first in a collection of six, known as the Egyptian Hallel or the Jewish Hallel. These are the Hallelujah Psalms. This is a set of Psalms that is particularly used by the Jews around the time of the Passover. They sing the first two, this one and the next one, at the beginning of the Passover meal. They sing the last four at the end of the Passover meal. And we'll see today why that is such a significant thing. These Psalms celebrate, they commemorate God rescuing his people, delivering them out of slavery, out of Egypt. They were slaves of Pharaoh, now they become servants of God. And what are God's servants to do? They are to praise him. They are to worship him, worship the name of the Lord. And by the way, when you study God's word, you don't have to have a PhD in theology. You don't have to go to seminary. You don't have to know original Greek and Hebrew languages. One of the things you can do is just meditate on that passage over and over and over again, as I have been for the last several weeks, and look at repeated words and phrases. What's the obvious repeated phrase in this psalm?
11: Praise the Lord.
10: Okay, let me hear that a little more vociferously. Praise the Lord. Which in Hebrew is?
11: Hallelujah.
10: Hallelujah. Hallel to praise. Yah, Jehovah, Yahweh, praise the Lord. And so we see it at the beginning, at the end, we'll see the significance of these bookends. And then we've seen the emphasis on the name of the Lord throughout this psalm, who he is, what he has done, what he is like. This is fodder for praise. If you don't know how to praise the Lord, start looking at his names. Study his names and what they tell us about him. Now, let me read through the psalm again. We've seen it in three stanzas. Today, we'll look at the third stanza, but let's, to put it in context, look at the whole psalm. I'll read through it and just give you the sections here. In the first three verses, the first stanza, God's servants are summoned to praise him. Verse 1, praise the Lord. Hallelujah. Praise, O servants of the Lord. Praise the name of the Lord. Blessed be the name of the Lord from this time forth and forevermore. From the rising of the sun to its setting, from east to west, all around the world, from the beginning of the day to the end of the evening, all the day, everywhere, the name of the Lord is to be praised. So we're summoned to praise him. And then beginning in verse 4, we're told why we are to praise the Lord. First, we see that the Lord is high above. We see his greatness, his exaltation. The Lord is high above all nations and his glory above the heavens. Verse 5, who is like the Lord our God, who is seated on high. So we see that God is high and he is seated. He is exalted. But we also see in verse 6 that not only is he seated on high, but he stoops far down. Verse 6, who looks far down on the heavens and the earth, or as some of your translations say that, he humbles himself to behold the things that are in heaven and in the earth. Another translation says he stoops down to look on the heavens and the earth. Now that tells us a couple things about God. We looked at it in the last session. First of all, it's that he is so high, so exalted, so transcendent, that for him to see the heavens and to see the earth, he has to stoop down. Well, you think, well, of course, the earth is far down from God, but the heavens are far down from God. He has to stoop down. So I think that's part of the meaning. But I think the other part is that he comes down to be with us. He condescends. He descends. He descended in the form of a baby, but he would condescend further. He would stoop further. He would go to the cross. And we see this suggested here. He stoops down. He looks far down. He humbles himself. Now, remember that Jesus would have sung these psalms, beginning with this one, before the Passover meal that he observed with his disciples there in the upper room, where he instituted the Last Supper that we observe today. And he went from that upper room, sang a hymn, went out to Gethsemane, cried out in great agony such that he sweat great drops of blood, was then arrested, sent through six trials in the middle of the night, and the next day sent to be crucified. The Romans crucified him. The Jews crucified him. The religious people crucified him. The pagans crucified him. But ultimately, God put his son to death. And Jesus humbled himself. So here he's praised, he sings with his disciples in the upper room. The Lord is high above all nations, his glory above the heavens. Now here's the Lord of glory singing this. Who is like the Lord our God? Jesus sings with his disciples. Who is seated on high? Jesus had been on that seat at the right hand of the throne of God for all of eternity past. He will be for all of eternity future. But he had left that seat. He'd left that throne. He had left that high and exalted place. He had come down. He had stooped down. He had humbled himself. For 33 years, he had lived our life. And now, in that upper room, he stoops down. Who looks far down? He stoops down to wash the feet of his creatures. How awesome is that? But that's not all. In the coming hours, this God of amazing, awesome majesty, who has to stoop to behold the heavens, who condescended to the earth, this one would marry majesty and mercy and stoop all the way to the cross. How amazing is that? No wonder we say, hallelujah. Praise the Lord. Well, that's all review. Now we come to the third stanza. Today, he raises the poor from the dust and lifts the needy from the ash heap to make them sit with princes, with the princes of his people. He gives the barren woman a home, making her the joyous mother of children. Hallelujah. Praise the Lord. So we've seen here this God who is high, he's lifted up. This God who humbles himself to look down on what's in heaven and what's on earth. This God who comes down, who stoops down, who humbles himself in the form of Jesus Christ. Why does he do it? We see it in this third stanza. So that those who are bowed down, those who are downtrodden, can be raised up. He's high and lifted up. He comes down, he looks down, he comes down, he bows down, he humbles himself, he stoops down so that he can raise up those who are bowed down. Again, hallelujah, what a Savior. Here's a God who, as we've seen in this psalm, is transcendent. He's majestic, yet he's not a God who is aloof. He's not a God who stays far off. He's not removed from his fallen, broken creation as so many of these false pagan gods are. You can't get near them. You can't come close to them. But here's a God who draws near to us as a personal God who stoops down to be with us, to be one of us, to die our death so we can have his life. It's amazing. And notice in this passage that God doesn't just favor those who are mighty or famous or powerful or wealthy. God favors those who are least like him. The poor, the needy, those on the ash heap of life. The dunghill is the King James. It's a place for refuse, for garbage. It's a garbage dump. He was crucified outside the city gate on Golgotha. And he comes for those who are poor and needy on the ash heap of life. He comes for the barren woman, the woman who cries out, Lord, give me children or I die. He comes for the needy, those who have reproach. One commentator on the Psalms, James Boyce, who's now with the Lord, he said, what amazes the psalmist is that this God is exalted so high that he has to stoop low to see not only the earth, but also the heavens. And yet at the same time, he cares for the lowly. He is exalted, but he humbles himself. And that God doesn't just stoop to look down, but he actually comes down to save the poor and the needy. God is high, he is lifted up. We saw he's seated, he's enthroned in the heavens. So what does he do for the poor and the needy who are bowed down? He raises them up. He seats them with princes so they can be with him. Is that amazing? His condescension, his humiliation. Don't ever let anybody tell you God doesn't care. Don't let anybody say to you, where was God when? I'll tell you where God was. He's the same place he was when he sent his son to die on that cross so that those who were down and depressed and discouraged and broken and failures and bound in sin's bondage could be raised up to be seated with Christ in the heavenlies. That's where God is. Verse 7 says he raises the poor from the dust. It's pretty low. Low on the socioeconomic ladder, low on the totem pole. Somebody who doesn't get any respect. People don't come, you know, asking the poor for wisdom or for jobs or for help. These are the poor, the needy. They need help. They don't give help. They need help. And they're in the dust. You read often this concept in Psalm 119 when it's talking about your soul being so low, you're just down in the dust. I mean, what's lower than dust? He raises the poor from the dust. But here's what astonishes me about that phrase. In another psalm, Psalm 22, verse 15, where Jesus, the Messiah, cries out in a messianic prophecy, he says, you to his father who has forsaken him in that moment on the cross. He says, you lay me in the dust of death. You see, the reason he can raise the poor from the dust is because he went down to the dust of death. He let God put him down in the dust of death. This high, exalted, holy one. He says to his father in Psalm 22, "You lay me in the dust of death." And the son says, "That's where I'll go." Why? So he can raise the poor up from the dust. So he could raise us up from the dust. Does that remind you of Ephesians 2:6? It says we've been raised up with him and he seated us with him in the heavenly places in Christ Jesus. You see, this is gospel here. We were in the dust of death. We were poor. We were bankrupt. We had nothing to offer a holy God except our sinfulness. He took our sinfulness, our dust, our death, our humanity, our foolishness, our wickedness, took it all on himself, was laid in the dust of death so that we could be raised up and seated with him in the heavenly places in Christ Jesus. That's good news. That's gospel. Verse 7 goes on to say, he lifts the needy from the ash heap, or one translation says the garbage heap, the dung hill. Jesus went to the ash heap where he was crucified. The place where you get cast off, where you're cast out. There's nothing of value there, nothing of worth. It's the garbage pile of humanity. And Jesus went there, became all our garbage, took all our garbage upon himself. And the father turned his back on his son because God cannot behold evil. Why? So that Jesus could give us his righteousness. What an amazing exchange is that. He lifts the needy from the ash heap. And he doesn't just save us, he raises us, verse 8, to make them sit with princes, with the princes of his people. Who else is sitting there? God is. Jesus is. He gives us a place in heaven to sit with him at the Father's right hand, to one day be exalted with him, and by faith now to be raised up there with him. By the way, you see a very similar passage in 1 Samuel chapter 2. Let me turn there a moment. Where Hannah, who had been a barren woman, had cried out for children, God finally blesses her with a son, Samuel. And in her prayer of gratitude, in chapter 2 of 1 Samuel, she says, "My heart exalts in the Lord. Praise the Lord." When you've been lifted up from the ash heap, when you've been lifted up from reproach, when you've been poor and needy and God has raised you up, you can't help but say, "Hallelujah, praise the Lord." She said, "I rejoice in your salvation. There is none holy like the Lord, for there is none besides you." We saw this in Psalm 113. Who is like the Lord our God? Then she says in verse 7, "The Lord makes poor and makes rich. He brings low and he exalts. He raises up the poor from the dust. He lifts the needy from the ash heap to make them sit with princes and inherit a seat of honor. For the pillars of the earth are the Lord's, and on them he has set the world." See, God is the God of all power, and he uses his divine power to rescue, to redeem, to lift up those who are outcasts, those who are beggars, those who are poor and needy, those who are nobodies, those who are the invisible people that nobody cares for, nobody pays attention to, those sex trafficked girls in our midst, by the way. Those who've been bruised and wounded by their own sin or by the sin of others. Those who've been discarded. Those who've been marginalized. This is the gospel we have for those who are poor and needy. It's the same gospel we have experienced as those who were poor and needy and wretched and destitute and bankrupt. He came down. He condescended. He stooped down from his high and exalted and holy place to lift us up, to raise us up, to give us a place with him in the heavenlies. He's lifted us up. He's made us kings and priests to our God. So how can Christians be down in the mouth, people? Tell me that. How can we really be for any length of time overwhelmed, discouraged, depressed? Now, I know there are hard and harsh and difficult circumstances. There are people who suffer greatly physically. There are women in this room who are living in heartbreaking marriages. There are moms in this room or grandmoms who cry yourself to sleep at night because of a prodigal son or daughter or granddaughter. I get that. We're not in heaven yet.

Glorious mother of children. We talked about Hannah, who longed for a child, and God finally answered those prayers. In his time, he gave not only Hannah a child, he gave Israel, the nation, a voice, a prophet, a man who would speak for God, who would lead them to God. It wasn't just Hannah who needed a child. Israel needed that child. And in the fullness of time, God sent that child. But same for Sarah. Sarah was barren. She was without child. God had said, the promised Messiah is going to come through your line. And Abraham goes, but I have no seed. We're old. We can't have children. God says, no problem for me. You're 100. She's 90. Whatever it was. No problem. You're past the childbearing years. You're as good as your bodies are as good as dead. No problem. I bring life where there is no life. He makes the barren woman a home. Makes her the joyous mother of children. Rachel, give me children or I die. God gives her children so the promised line of Christ can come through her. Listen, you may or may not have biological children, but God wants every woman to be a mother of children and to be joyous in that responsibility. He's a great exalted God. But he's also a personal God. And he cares for needy people. We've seen that. But not just in general, not just as a group. But look at, he cares about individuals. The barren woman. Who is that? Well, maybe it's Hannah. Maybe it's Sarah. Maybe it's Rachel. Maybe it's you. Maybe it's not physical barrenness. Maybe it is. But maybe it's other kinds of barrenness. But he cares about you. In that culture, in the Jewish culture of the Old Testament, the inability to bear children was considered a curse. It was a reproach. And here God pours out his redeeming grace on the least of these, the most despised. And that grace that he pours out in the life of that barren woman, he pours out in our lives, one at a time, woman by woman. He changes our lives. He reverses our fortunes by his grace. So the barren woman who was left out now belongs. She was alone. Now she has a home. She has family relationships. She was barren. Now she's fruitful. She was sad. Now she's joyous. She had no reason to live. Now she has a seed. She has children. This is the transforming power of God. Charles Spurgeon talked about it in one of his messages. This God who gives beauty for ashes, who turns weeping to joy, who turns death to life, who exalts the humble, who turns poverty to wealth, who turns the dishonored to the exalted. It's the transforming power of God's grace. And so these Hallel Psalms celebrated redemption from Egypt. And that barren woman in verse 9 was a picture of Israel, who was delivered from bondage in Egypt and became fruitful in the promised land. See, we have a redeeming God who redeems the hopeless circumstances of his people, who intervenes in their lives, who restores, who rescues, who redeems our losses, who raises up people from the ash heap, all because Christ, our Passover lamb, was slain for us and raised from the dead. And so as you look at this stanza, I hope that you're reminded that God knows you. He cares about you. He knows your needs. He knows your poverty. He knows your affliction. He knows how you've been downtrodden, how you've been cast down, how you've been rejected. He knows where you've lost hope. He knows what parts of your life are barren. And he cares. And he has come down in the person of Christ. He stoops down. He humbled himself. And he is able to meet your needs and to raise you up and to give you a future and a hope and a home. He can turn barrenness to fruitfulness. He can turn despair to joy. He has promised to raise the poor out of the dust, to lift the needy out of the ash heap, and to make the barren woman fruitful and joyful. So from your heart, cry out to the Lord. Oh, Lord, I'm that poor person. I'm that needy person. I'm that oppressed person. I'm that barren woman. I need you. And thank you that you have stooped down to meet my need, to meet it with yourself. And remember that God, as God is doing this transforming work in our lives in this season, there's a greater, even greater ultimate sense in which he is redeeming, intervening, and transforming us so that we can have all eternity to be raised up and seated with him. Now this psalm ends as it began with the word hallelujah. Praise the Lord.

0: those words are bookends. And I want to close this series by reading for you what my friend Charles Spurgeon said about that. Praise ye the Lord. The music concludes upon its keynote. The psalm is a circle, ending where it began, praising the Lord from its first syllable to its last. May our life psalm partake of the same character and never know a break or a conclusion. In an endless circle, let us bless the Lord whose mercies never cease. Let us praise him in youth and all along our years of strength. And when we bow in the ripeness of abundant age, let us still praise the Lord who does not cast off his old servants. Let us not only praise God ourselves, but exhort others to do it. And if we meet with any of the needy who have been enriched and with the barren who have been made fruitful, let us join with them in extolling the name of him whose mercy endures forever. Having been ourselves lifted from spiritual beggary and barrenness, let us never forget our former estate or the grace which has visited us. But world without end, let us praise the Lord. Hallelujah. Hallelujah.
1: 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Next week, Summer in the Psalms continues. We'll hang out with Mary Cassian in Psalm 34. 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
2: 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Hi, I'm Adam. Coming up at 9:30, it's Family Life Today with Dave and Ann Wilson. And what makes a great dad? Dave and Ann will be joined by Jared Lopes today on the podcast. He is the founder of Dad Tired, and he wants to share 5 traits to become the father you want to be. But first, here's a great reminder from Pastor Mark Jobe that you are the church.
3: This building is not the church. Technically, you and I and him and her, we are the church. We're the church. So when you say I'm going to church, you're not, this is not the church. What you should say is I'm gathering with the church, because we are the church gathered this morning. But when we dismiss today, the church will continue to exist. We are simply the church dispersed. On Monday morning, the church will still exist. It'll exist in high rises downtown. It'll exist on the L in the universities at high schools. The church will spread throughout the city. Well, how does it spread? You, us, we are the church. Where we go, we carry with us the presence of God, the glory of God. Why? Because the Spirit of God is inside of us. So when you get on the L, church has just come to the L. When you drive down the highway, church is on the highway. When you go to the office building, church is in the office building. When you go to the factory, church is in the factory. When you go to the grocery store, you just brought church to the grocery store. Why? You are the church. And what does the church hold? The church holds the presence of God, the holy temple of God. And so wherever you go, you bring the essence and the presence and the blessing and the power of God Almighty, because you are the church.
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5: Hey, Pastor Michael here, and Green Acres Baptist Church is here so that we can see lives transformed with the truth of Jesus. 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And the way that we do that is that we want to connect people to Jesus and to His church. We want to see them grow in the likeness of Jesus, and we want to see people multiply for the purpose of Jesus. And so over and over again, what you will hear us preach and teach and pursue is to connect, grow, and multiply.
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6: I just think people are willing to give a lot of grace to genuine humility.
7: That's it.
6: And that's spiritual leadership, isn't it? Just humble men.
7: Yeah.
6: You know, just be humble. I don't know what I'm doing. I'm trying.
7: Yeah.
6: I'm sorry. I need to get this right. You know, I say that to my six-year-old. One day she's going to come to the decision of, do I want to follow Jesus? I have sin in my life. And I hope that she says, well, I've seen my daddy repent. I've seen my daddy need a heart change, and so do I. And that I would model just not, you know, not all the spiritual disciplines, but model for her what it looks like to say, I need Jesus desperately.
7: Welcome to Family Life Today, where we want to help you pursue the relationships that matter most. I'm Ann Wilson.
8: And I'm Dave Wilson, and you can find us at familylifetoday.com. 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All right, it's Friday Five.
7: I like Friday Five.
8: Friday Five has become one of my favorite things to do. And today we get to talk about dads and men and five amazing things we're going to talk about. We got to introduce our guest. So we got Jared Lopes from Dad Tired with us again. Welcome back to Family Life Today.
6: Oh, man. It's always good to be with you guys. Thanks for having me.
7: We've had Jared on for the last couple of days, and it's been really good, Jared. Thank you.
8: Yeah.
7: The book that we've been talking about with him was, it's called The Dad Tired Q&A Mixtape.
8: Yeah.
7: And it's great.
8: And if you haven't listened to the last 2 days, go back and listen. And if you're a man, I would encourage you, jump in the Dad Tired community. How do they do that?
6: DadTired.com.
8: So hopefully you've got five surprising or just a couple. Here's the one I thought of, and it comes from one of my sons saying this to us. A few years back, he said, I wish you would ask me this question. I'm like, yeah, what is it? How's your heart?
6: Yeah.
8: In other words, how are you doing? Get to a soul-to-soul level conversation. You know what I'm talking about, Ann?
7: Yeah, I do.
8: Yeah, and I remember when he said that, I was like, really? I didn't do that? He's like, no, you were easy to be more superficial. You're like, hey, we're good, right? We're good. I've given you skills. Rather than like, how are you doing? Let's talk about. And that's vulnerable, and I think scary for men sometimes.
6: Were you defensive, or were you able to really hear him?
8: I don't know. Was I defensive?
7: He's so good in not being defensive. He's really great.
8: You're complimenting me right now?
7: I totally am.
6: Soak it in,
8: yeah. And I'll take it.
7: But let me add this: the thing I've loved the most, and I've admired that you've done, is after that conversation with them, because a couple of them said that to you, you went to get help through a counselor.
8: Wow. Yeah.
7: And that is huge, especially at your age. Like, I'm still learning. I still need to get
8: better
7: at this.
8: There's something broken here. I want to do better.
7: Yeah.
6: I'll just say, as an outside perspective, and I'm not to make you feel old, but I think I'm about the age of your son.
7: Yeah.
6: And that, man, that is so powerful. So powerful to hear that you heard that and you're like, I'm willing to receive it humbly and see this is still an area of my life I want Jesus to change. That's really, really cool.
8: That's good.
6: So thanks for saying that. I actually, on my list here, I will say it's number two, but it could easily be a part B to that same thing. Cause I was going to say, dads need to say, what were you feeling or what are you feeling? And that's really the exact same thing that you were just talking about, which is essentially, I'm trying to get better at this as a dad, but not just parent their behavior, but really parent their heart.
8: Yeah.
6: And that's what your son was talking about. Like, just get after my heart, not just my behavior. And I'll say for me as a dad, the reason it is easier for me to parent behavior is because it's faster. I can get them to comply quickly.
7: Yeah.
6: You're grounded, you're in trouble, you're in timeout, whatever it is, and then just stops the behavior. But honestly, it just skips the whole heart shaping when I do that. And I have to stop for a minute and realize that's not what God does to me. He doesn't just say, knock it off, but he slows down enough to parent my heart.
8: Yeah.
6: You know, he's sanctifying me. He's making me more holy. And to do that, he has to slow down enough. He's long suffering. And so I want to do that with my kids. We need more dads who will say, not just what did you do, but why did you do it? What are you feeling? What's going on deep within your heart that needs some shaping and some gospel truth?
8: And that's huge as they become teenagers. And you know, a lot of us as dads, we get mad and we lay down a law, like, you're not going to that movie or not. And of course, there needs to be those kind of discussions. But to ask the question you're saying is, okay, what is going on in their heart or their soul that makes them want to do behaviors that they've been taught their whole life are out of bounds?
6: Yeah.
8: That's a great question.
7: I remember even as a mom, I'm trying to get to that too. I'm trying to get to their heart. I've cheered this before, but there was one point where our 8 and 11-year-old, they were just hitting each other, screaming. So I walk in on that. And the younger brother is so mad. He wants to punch his brother. I'm pulling him away. And I said, tell us why you're so mad. He said, I'm so mad. And I said, but go further. Like, why are you so mad? Like, try to get it out. What's wrong? And I was amazed that he could verbalize. He said, I'm mad at you because every time your friends come over and my friends come over, you embarrass me and make fun of me. For him to even say that, instead of I'm just going to hit you and punch you, for him to be able to verbalize that was pretty extraordinary for an 8-year-old. And I said, so you're feeling rejected?
6: Yes.
7: And he said, I feel, and then it came down to, and now he's crying. He said, I feel like you don't even love me or like me anymore. I'm like, this is amazing, you know, that he could verbalize it. And so then I had him say, and what do you need from your brother? And this was the most classic. And he's crying, this little 8-year-old. He said, I just need you to hug me sometimes.
6: Wow.
7: You know, the 11-year-old's getting a little older. And so he's like, well, and then the younger brother again says, and sometimes I just need you to give me a kiss before I go to bed. And now I'm trying to not laugh. But the older brother says, I'm not going to kiss you, but I will hug you once in a while.
6: Wow.
7: And then he said, and I'm sorry I've made you feel so bad.
6: Wow.
7: That took a long time to get all of that out. It would have been easier just to separate them, to give them a timeout or whatever. But I love that. Get to their hearts.
6: Well, you know, it's all I could think of as you were sharing that story, which was so amazing, was, and you guys know this better than I do, but you put that same language in marriage.
7: Yes.
6: Because men are just, we're mad.
8: Yeah.
6: You know, but it's like, can you get past the mad and get back to the first? What's the first emotion you're feeling, not the second or third? And could a husband and wife talk like that? I actually feel rejected, and what I just need is a hug. How many marriages would be healthier? You know. But here's what I would say. Number three is I have what dads need to say is say no. And what I mean by that is what you did with your kids is you had to slow down. You could have just said, if you punch him, you're in trouble and I'm sick because I got to fold the laundry and do the dishes and do a million other things. But you said no to other things so that you could be more intentional to say yes to raising disciples in that moment. And so we have to say no to the fantasy football team or the game or pausing the TV or whatever other things need to get done to say yes to my primary role here is disciple maker. And so I have to slow down, say no to everything else so I can say yes to the people the little disciples that God has put right in front of me.
7: And we won't do it perfectly every time, for sure.
6: Or ever.
7: Because we're tired. We're tired.
6: Yeah.
8: Well, I've said this before as well, but when we started our church, both of the founders were young dads with young kids. And we made a decision because our wives said, we need you home at night. So we stood on a stage. I remember we did this together.
7: I think you were 32.
8: Yeah, 32, 33. Church was just starting, but it was growing fast and it was getting pretty chaotic and hectic and a lot of meetings. And we said, hey, we just want to let you know, if you need to meet with us and it's really important, we'll meet with you in the morning, not at night. Here's why. We asked our wives, which one do you really want us at home? And both the wife said, man, if you could be there at dinner and putting baths and, you know, getting in the Bible and then putting the bed, that's so we said, okay. And so we both thought, they're going to applaud this. They're going to be like, way to go, way to be dads and husbands. We heard the opposite.
6: Wow.
8: You know, it was like, what do you mean? You're my pastor. Mm. I can't meet with you at 5 in the morning, 6 in the morning. I have to meet you tonight. And we're like, well, we're not going to do it. Mm. I mean, it really was not applauded, but I'll tell you this. 30, 40 years later, it was the best decision we ever made to say no to people that mattered. And we were supposed to be discipling, making disciples, but the most important disciples we'll ever make.
6: That's right.
8: Are sleeping right down the hall in your house every night.
6: Yeah. And I imagine the only reason that you had the confidence to say no when it was hard is because you really knew what you were saying yes to.
8: Yeah.
6: And guys just have to know what they're saying yes to.
8: Yeah.
6: Otherwise, your boss is going to convince you to say yes to him. Your work is, your fantasy football team. I know I keep picking on fantasy football players. Yeah. I'm saying all the things in my life that try to suck time from me, you know.
8: Yeah.
6: But whatever the thing is, life will convince you, people will convince you, you should really say yes to this. But you just have to know, this is what God's called me to say yes to, and I'll say no to everything else.
7: Guys, what would you say to a man that's just like, hey, my business is falling apart, finances are falling apart, I have to be there. I can't say no to this thing in my life right now. How do I say no to this?
8: I mean, that's hard. I mean, I feel it. I would not make light of, oh yeah, just an easy, that's a hard call. But I think what Jared just said, it comes back to what matters. What are your priorities? Make the hard call.
7: What?
8: And in some ways, it's a trust part too, to say, I'm going to do the right thing that God's called me to do and trust him for the other part. I mean, there's other ways to work, different hours and different ways to make money. And maybe you got to be creative that way. But I think at the end of the day, you got to make the hard call.
6: And Layla and I said before we had kids, first year of marriage, we said we would rather live in a RV and be together trying to raise kids with a small budget than to be working to pay for all the stuff and be away from each other and away from the kids. And so I know a lot of guys might say, well, I can't do that because my wife wants all these things. So I got to, you know, so this is a decision you have to make together as a couple. What kind of lifestyle are we actually going for? What's our value of time here? Like a dollar amount? Are we willing to cut some budget stuff in order to spend more time together?
8: Yeah. Have you, as dad tired grows, have you had to make some hard calls?
6: Absolutely. Yeah.
8: I mean, you sound like you're on the road. Has there been a lot that you're not on the road that you could be, that you said no to?
6: Absolutely. So I'm traveling every week, but we homeschool our kids and I'm with them 5 days out of the week. So Monday to Friday, and then I usually take the last flight out that I can on Friday, speak on Saturday. I say no now when people ask me to speak on Sundays for almost every time so that I can go take my kids to church on Sundays. I want to be home on Sunday so I can go to church with them.
8: Yeah, that's big.
7: I'll answer that question as a woman. I know that there are some seasons where it's going to be really hard for Dave to be at home. If something's going on in the church or there's something really important, and if he comes to me and he says...
8: It's called football season.
7: But if he says, hey, this is going to be a rough season, how can I make some deposits into our family that would be really helpful for you? Because I know that I'm not going to be home as much. So we know that this is going to be a season. I know he's asked me that question, what are the deposits that I can make that are really helpful to you during this time and also to the kids? But then here's the key.
8: I know where she's going.
7: The season can't just keep going, because as a woman, I lock in like, all right, I'm going to do this for the season. And then when the season's up, if it doesn't change, that's when my heart gets, hey, what happened to the season?
8: I mean, you get resentful.
7: Absolutely.
8: Every wife would.
7: And so one season turns into another season to another season. And I think that would be easy because you slip into this new lifestyle and this new schedule. But I think that helps a wife. Here's the season. Here's what it looks like. Here's, just tell me what I can do to help you in the season. That helped us a lot.
8: Yeah, you know, it made me think of this. And Jared, you're sort of stepping into this sort of season. I think another big no for families is how many sports and extracurricular activities are we going to allow our family to get in? Because it will suck your life out. You're just on ball fields and concerts. And again, that's all great stuff. But I think the best families make hard calls to say, we're not going to do everything. We're going to decide what to do, right?
6: People are going to be upset when they hear you just say that.
7: Oh, this is the idol of America.
6: And they're going to be upset. And my response would be, why are you upset? What try to pause for a moment and try to really figure out, why did that make me feel uncomfortable when you said that? And you usually when that happens, when somebody's stepping on our toes, our chest gets tight and you're like, well, I want to disagree with you. We're probably getting in the space of idolatry.
8: I was going to say it's an idol.
6: Yeah. Don't mess with my stuff.
8: Yeah.
6: And so, that sports have become a huge thing. Listen, my son is really talented athlete, and I don't care if he ever doesn't play a single pro or college sport in his life. But I do care if he loves Jesus and turns out to be a man that leads his family well. So you just have to say no to some stuff.
8: Yeah, that's true.
7: That's
8: Anna, have you got one?
7: Here's one of the things I'm going to add. My dad didn't spend a whole lot of time with me growing up, my earlier years, because I had older brothers. I was the youngest of four. But I hit this age where my dad started inviting me to go out to dinner because my uncle had cancer. My mom was gone. And so my dad said, hey, I'd like to just have dinner with you. Mm. And it was once a week.
8: You're in high school?
7: I was in high school. And I didn't even know him. This was so awkward. Mm. But one of the things my dad did that I loved is he just started asking me questions. Mm. And I think this is a great thing for parents to do. And he would say things like, tell me about, like, what's making you happy right now? Mm. What's making you sad right now? Tell me the names of your friends and tell me all about them. Wow. And why do you like them? I was only 15, 16 years old, and I can't even tell you what that meant to me, that my dad would take an interest, that he would ask me questions about my friends. And here's the other thing that he did that was amazing along with that. He would then ask me this, what do you think I should do? Wow. I'm in high school. Yeah, I don't know anything. And he goes, Ann, I have this problem going on at work. What do you think I should do?
6: Wow.
7: You know this, Dave, like my dad would make us feel so important that he's asking our opinion on something.
8: When we got married, that was one of the first things I noticed is like, I said to Anna, it's like, he treats me like I'm an adult.
6: Wow.
8: He asked my opinion and he's not just being nice. He really thinks
7: he'll say, like, I'm kind of dumb.
8: And
7: I'm not very smart. What do you guys think I should do?
8: Yeah, I remember most adults don't treat me like that, but your dad, it's man to man, adult to adult. I want your wisdom. Give it to me. And I'm like, wow, I feel like a man.
7: Yeah.
8: That's unique. And I think that's important for us to do to our kids as they rise up to that age. Make them feel like you're not just a teenager anymore. You are an adult.
7: And one of the things I love about my dad, too, is he was always willing to change and see his shortcomings. He knows that he was not great. He was not there when I was younger. But man, he was always changing, even to the point of when he died. Mm-hmm. I remember him apologizing to me about that at 92 years old. And I'm really sorry I wasn't there when you were growing up. Just didn't take an interest, and that was so wrong of me. Mm-hmm. Don't you love that we can still change, that we can still repent and apologize? And you know, I didn't think, well, it's too late now. I just thought that is the sweetest thing, Dad, you know, that he would do that. So that's mine.
6: We can give, I just think people are willing to give a lot of grace to genuine humility.
7: That's it.
6: And that's spiritual leadership, isn't it? Just humble men.
7: Yeah.
6: You know, for our audience, for Dad Tired, we're just telling it, just be humble.
7: Mm.
6: I don't know what I'm doing. I'm trying.
7: Yeah.
6: I'm sorry. I need to get this right. Mm-hmm. I mean, what you said, how we started with your son coming to you and just saying, okay, I hear you. Yeah. And I'm going to do what I can to fix this. That's really cool. Actually, that leads me to the fifth one here, which is dads need to say, I'm sorry. Mm. And I know you could, anyone would say that. You could probably go to any parenting conference and they'd be like, you should apologize to your kids. That's a good moral thing to do. But I think when we apologize to our kids as Christians, what we're doing is we're modeling for our kids, every single person in this house needs Jesus.
7: Hmm. That's good.
6: Everyone.
8: Including
6: dad.
8: Yeah.
6: So when I go to my kids, it's not just the right thing to say, oh, I'm sorry, will you forgive me? But it's baby, little girl, son, daughter, I've messed this up and I've had to ask God to forgive me for this. And I'm asking him to take that part of my heart and to change it and make it new. Hmm. Then, you know, I say that to my six-year-old. One day she's going to come to the decision of, do I want to follow Jesus? I have sin in my life. Mm. And I hope that she says, well, I've seen my daddy repent. I've seen my daddy need a heart change. And so do I. And that I would model just not, you know, not all the spiritual disciplines, but model for her what it looks like to say, I need Jesus desperately to come and make me a new man. Mm. So more dads to say, I'm sorry.
7: That's good.
8: Yeah. And I think sometimes we need clarification. Like this is not, I'm sorry. If you say, I'm sorry that you feel this way because I did this, right. That is like putting it on them. Like totally. You're such a loser.
6: Right.
8: I'm sorry. That's repentance is I'm sorry. What I did or said was wrong and I'm owning it. Right.
6: Mm-hmm.
8: Yeah, I've been on the other side of the other. Like, I feel like this is on me. No, this is, yeah, that's a biggie.
7: That's really good. One of the things I thought, too, as you were talking about that, Jared, was I think it's good to apologize to our kids sometimes if they're in the midst of maybe an argument with our wife or our husband. The way we talked to them, of even saying to the kids, hey, guys, I just want you to know, I had to apologize to mom for the way I talked to her. How I was talking to her or the tone or what I said was wrong. It was sin, honestly. And I want you to know I was wrong and I shouldn't have talked to your mom like that. I hope you guys can forgive me because I had to ask mom to forgive me. It's just good to see like, oh, mom and dad, their marriage isn't perfect, but they're apologizing to each other. And as a kid, that makes you feel secure. And it's also modeling to them what that looks like, even as they get married.
8: You know, we're out of time. But I got one more.
7: Ooh.
8: And it's the most obvious statement that needs to be said. But I'm telling you, there were times I found it was hard to say. And it's three words. I love you. Mm. I mean, of course you're going to say that. You know, what should you say to your kids? I never heard that said. It almost felt like they know it. I'm living in such a way that I'm proving it every day. But man, guys, if you haven't said I love you to your wife lately... It means a lot, doesn't it?
7: Yes.
8: And if you haven't looked your son or daughter in the eye, especially as they're six and then they're 16, sometimes as they get older as a man, I'm like, this is another man. I'm not going to. It means the world for their dad to say, I just want to look you in the eye and say, I haven't said this in a while and I mean this. I love you. Mm. You are a good man. You're a good daughter. I just want to make sure you know I love you. Mm. That's simple, obvious. But I think there might be a dad today who goes, you know what? That was for me. I need to make sure my daughter, my son, my wife has heard me say that today. Hey, before we keep going, let me just say this to the listener. Every single day, families around the world are facing real struggles, and Family Life is here with gospel-centered help and hope. And when you become a Family Life partner, your monthly support fuels this work.
7: And with your monthly gift, you'll become a part of a community that receives insider updates, which is pretty amazing.
8: Yes, it is.
7: And who doesn't want to be a part of an insider community? You also get invitations to special events and more. Because together, we're helping families really grow stronger in Christ. So join us.
8: Yeah, just go to familylifetoday.com and tap the donate button at the top of the page. Here's one thing we shouldn't say as a dad or a mom. I'll do that tomorrow. How about tomorrow? I mean, it's easy to say, and there are times that, yeah, you need to wait a day. But, man, if you can do it today, do it today. Don't procrastinate. You may not get tomorrow. I remember Joe Stoll speaking at a Promise Keepers 30 years ago. He was a pastor in Detroit. I knew Joe, had a great church, and he said he had a yard in Highland Park. I remember his house, and he said, I did my own yard because I wanted it to be perfect. I was into my yard. And he said, every time I drove into my street, I look my yard, and I go, it's the best one on the block because I care about it, and I take care of it. And he said, I had three sons, and often I'd be out working on the yard, and they say, hey, Dad, can we, like, play hoop, or can we? And I'd be like, yeah, later, I'll, you know, I got to work on the yard. And he goes, we actually got a basketball hoop. We put it in there. And my youngest son every day would say, Dad, let's shoot hoop. And I'd be like, maybe later. How about tomorrow? I got to work on the yard. And he goes, I did a funeral for a teenage boy in my church. And he goes, I'm driving back home and I turn onto my street and I see the hoop. And he goes, it was like this symbol of misplaced priorities. And he goes, as I got closer to my house, I looked at my yard and I said, yep. It's the best yard in the block. And who really cares? He goes, the brevity of life was staring me in the face. He goes, I literally walked upstairs, went to my son's room. He was doing his homework. I said, son, let's shoot some hoops. And he turns, he goes, Dad, I got a lot of homework. How about tomorrow? And he goes, I remember I closed the door and I'm walking down the hall. And I said to myself, I missed it. I missed it. I had a window and my yard was more important. And I've never forgotten that story over 30 years because I'm like, don't miss the window. Don't put off tomorrow what you can do today, especially as a dad. Seize the moment. Make a memory.
7: And Dave, let's just add, it's never too late to start.
9: Right.
7: It's never too late. Okay, that was just a great 3 days with Jared Lopes.
9: It always is.
7: Yeah.
9: I'd have that guy back anytime he's around, and we will have him back on someday. But right now, I'm going to tell you, go get his book. It's called Dad Tired and Loving It, Stumbling Your Way to Spiritual Leadership. 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
10: Our Father who is in heaven.
11: No, our Father.
10: Our Father.
11: Who is in heaven.
10: Who is in heaven.
11: Hallowed be your name.
10: Hallowed be your name.
11: Hallowed.
10: Hallowed be your name.
11: Just hallowed.
10: Hallowed.
11: Hallowed.
10: Hallowed.
11: Hallowed.
10: Hallowed.
11: It be your name.
10: Be your name.
11: Your kingdom come.
10: Your kingdom come.
11: Your will be done.
10: Your will be done.
11: On earth.
10: On earth.
11: Just as it is.
10: Just as it is in heaven.
11: Just as it is.
10: Just. No. That's not how it goes.
11: Just.
10: Just how it is in heaven.
11: Just as it is.
10: Just how it is in heaven.
11: Give us this day.
10: Give us this day our daily bread.
11: And forgive us. Let me guide you. And forgive us.
10: And forgive us.
11: Our sins.
10: Our sins.
11: As we
10: forgive those
11: who sin against us.
10: Against us.
11: Lead us not.
10: Lead us not.
11: Into temptation.
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11: Into temptation.
10: Into temptation.
11: But deliver us.
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10: Forever.
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11: 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But right now, Jim Daly and John Fuller are going to encourage us with Focus on the Family right here on The Well.
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22: 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I'm John Fuller.
23: John, we're going to address one of the hardest areas of the Christian life, and that's when we turn to the Lord in prayer, and it doesn't get answered. It doesn't get answered the way we expect. We feel silent or alienated from the Lord. That is okay to feel that way, but what we do with that is critical before the Lord. It's our attitude, and man, we covered so much great territory last time with Dr. Lutzer. Mm-hmm. It was good stuff.
22: It really was.
23: And you know, one of the things in our journey together in this life is how do we go deeper into relationship with Christ? 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
22: 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He's online. He's he's a busy guy. He's written over 70 books, and we're so pleased to have him back to talk about this one, Why Doesn't God Answer My Prayers? A Biblical Guide to God's Hidden Purposes.
23: 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What a great day we had yesterday.
0: Jim, the reason I'm so excited is because I think that people who have given up on God and given up on prayer are going to be encouraged to go to God with greater faith and greater understanding that His hidden purposes, though they are indeed hidden from us, are fully known by Him, and that even in unanswered prayer, there are tremendous issues that God is dealing with that is hidden from our sight.
23: Yeah, and it, again, is so good. So many lessons out of our discussion last time. You know, one of the biggest struggles that we can have is not an answer in our prayers, it's silence. You know, we don't hear from God, or seemingly we don't hear from God when we've petitioned Him for whatever it might be, some pain that we have. I guess Paul experienced that. You know, he had the thorn in the flesh, and at some point, he thought, okay, this is going to stay, and I'm not going to pray anymore for that. I've petitioned God. He basically said no, and we'll keep moving. Job is another example of perhaps that silence that I'm talking about, where he was hit hard. In fact, it's a very intriguing thing, and I'd love you to comment on this too, that Satan entered into the presence of God and said, give me your servant Job. He'll turn on you the minute he has a chance. And God responds to Satan.
0: Here's a very important lesson. Never interpret the silence of God as the indifference of God.
23: Mm.
0: God may be silent, but He is not indifferent. Now, let me pick up on Job since you mentioned that. Here's the remarkable thing that you have to understand. Job did not know the first two chapters of his book.
23: Right.
0: He didn't know that God and Satan had had this dialogue and that he was going to be tested. If he had known that, he'd have been able to endure this trial much better. All that he knows is, for no apparent reason, he has 10 dead children on the hilltop. His wife is very skeptical. As we all know, Job's wife is oftentimes highlighted. And Job does not understand any of that. He doesn't know that the whole world is going to hear about his faith later on through the Bible. Mm-hmm. All that is hidden from him. All that he knows is this. And since we're speaking theology here, he doesn't say, the Lord gave and the devil took away. He saw the sovereignty of God behind his experience, and he said, the Lord gave and the Lord took away.
23: Mm.
0: Blessed be the name of the Lord. And he said that without any explanations as to what God was doing. That is real faith.
23: Yeah. Erwin, let me ask for that person that is suffering right now, and they've given their prayers over to God, and they are interpreting it as, I may not be important to him. I don't feel he sees me. I mean, that's one of the greatest desperations in humanity, not being seen. And then for those that have faith in God, if you translate it, unlike Job, if you translate it to, he doesn't care about me, he doesn't see me in my affliction, it's exactly opposite of what Scripture is telling us. But speak to the heart of that for that suffering person.
0: I want to emphasize the fact that the Apostle Paul, since you mentioned him at the beginning, the Apostle Paul goes to God because he has a thorn in the flesh, from Satan, by the way.
23: Mm.
0: That's interesting. And three times he entreats the Lord and says, please take it away. Twice the Lord says, nothing. The third time he says, no, but I'll give you grace. And to the person who is suffering there, who has asked God for specific healing, as the Apostle Paul did, we don't know exactly what his thorn was, for the person who's suffering there, could I give you that word of encouragement? Cleave to God's grace. We do not have God's understanding, but we do have the assurance of grace and the fact that Jesus said that all things are known, and he even said to his disciples, don't worry about tomorrow because today has enough trouble. And what he's saying is the God who takes care of the birds is the God who is going to take care of you. And he says, are you not of much more value than many sparrows? So my dear friend, bring your doubts to God, but at the same time, know this, that God is on your side, He is there for you, and He's going to give you grace to endure. And grace is like a pillow upon which a weary traveler can lay his head. You don't have to understand in order to believe.
23: Mm. Dr. Lutzer, I often have this thought of the disappointed Christian. I mean, if you were to take your last breath in that moment of angst, God hasn't answered your prayer and you're disappointed, and let's just, that assumption that, whoop, in the next second, you're right in front of the Lord. You're done with this life. It just happened. And you're carrying that into that conversation with God. Man, I don't want to be there. I would much rather be all the examples that you've given. You know, the Lord giveth and the Lord taketh away. Blessed be the name of the Lord. That's how I would want to enter into heaven with my attitude. I feel like that's a discipline of having, you know, thinking, not in fear, this isn't a fearful thought, but I'm going to face the Lord. Each one of us is going to face the Lord. Wouldn't you much rather face Him with an attitude of gratitude as opposed to, I've got 10 questions for you, Lord?
0: Yeah, and whether or not those questions will be relevant once you die, that's a question we don't have an answer to.
23: Right.
0: But I want to say this, Jim, to the person who is dying with doubts, even though they are true believers, we are not promised an easy journey. Hmm. We are only promised a safe landing. Mm-hmm. So when you arrive in heaven, you will arrive there with the knowledge that you were bought by Christ, you belong to Him, and you're going to be with Him forever. Because we as human beings oftentimes, I mean, if you were before a firing squad, it might not be a happy experience where you say, oh Lord, I'm so glad for this. It may be very difficult, it is fearful, but as a believer, you will arrive at your destination, and Jesus is going to be there for you, even as He was for Stephen, who was stoned.
22: Yeah. Mm.
0: And that's a very interesting insight into eternity. Stephen is stoned, he looks up into heaven, Jesus is standing, the only time in the New Testament when Jesus is standing, He's always seated at the right hand of God, and Jesus is saying, Stephen, these stones are going to hurt. You're going to go through a lot of suffering, but I just want you to know that when you die, I'm going to be here for you.
23: Yeah. Mm. I that's exactly the point I was trying to make. But you got to contemplate this because it's big. Are you capable of going down like Stephen?
0: Well,
23: attitudinally, maybe not being stoned and the roughness of that, but even in our attitude to be able to go down with Your will be done, Lord.
0: And yeah, into Thy hands I commit my spirit.
23: Yeah.
0: That phrase was on the lips of most people, most martyrs who died for the faith.
23: Yeah.
0: Imitating Jesus, whose last words on the cross were, Father, into Thy hands I commit my spirit. And that would be the ideal attitude with which we should die.
23: You know, an interesting story that I've come across, I was out visiting a donor who builds 911 rescue boats in the Seattle area, and a wonderful man. And he asked me to come down and just spend a day with him at the factory and watch how they do it. And it's like how it's made. Mm-hmm. And he said, I don't know if Joe's here today, but Joe's got a pretty interesting testimony you're going to need to hear. So I'm thinking the whole time. So we're almost three quarters of the way through the day, and here comes this man running at me, and I'm thinking, this must be Joe. And Joe runs up, and he was on the assembly line in some capacity. But he came up to me and said, hey, I'm Joe. I love Focus on the Family, Mr. Daly. Thanks for being here today. And I said, Joe, I've heard you've got quite a testimony. He goes, yeah, I got a diagnosis of cancer. But cancer, who cares? We're all going to go down. I don't care how we go. I was like, okay, that's an interesting statement. I said, what happened? And he said, well, I had stage 4 cancer. And that night, I'm already in the hospital getting a chemo treatment. And he said, the brightest light. When everybody left the room, the brightest light appeared at the end of my bed. And it was so pure, pure love. It felt like I was going to pop. And he went through that story. And that wasn't even the most relevant part. He just said, I don't care what gets me. Something's going to get all of us. I can't wait to be tapped in to that source of love once again. Hmm. Wow.
0: Yes, Jim. You know, the statistics on death are very impressive. And I remember sitting with a man who would die 40 days later. He said to me, if I could sign something to get out of this, I would. But he said, and he was 64 years old, he said, I would have to come back to this moment anyway, because there's no way to get out of death. And so if it happens when you're younger or it happens when you're older, it may not matter much to you. Of course, those who are left behind, they struggle. But, you know, in the book of Hebrews, it says that Jesus died to deliver those who through fear of death were all their lifetime subject to bondage. So to the person out there who's a true believer, just know this. Yes, we can't avoid death. We can prepare for it. But the simple fact is this, you are going to arrive in glory.
1: Yeah. Wow.
22: Yeah, what an assurance, what a confidence we can have in our faith in Christ. 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That's why we're here as a ministry. And so get a copy of this book. It's going to help you do that. 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
1: Dr. Lutzer, I have been bursting at the seams here to ask you this question, and I think it's one of the most important questions as an example, and you've done a great job giving us, you know, Abraham and Job and Paul and others in Scripture. Let's go to the source, Jesus. I mean, he goes into the Garden of Gethsemane. He knows what's coming. He knows his death is imminent, and it's going to be horrible, scourging, hanging on a cross. And he prays to the Father. What do we take away from how he prayed?
0: Jim, I want to share my heart with you and with everyone else who is listening. Because when I studied this, it was so transforming. Here's the thing. First of all, Jesus is in agony. He asks Peter, James, and John to join him. They, of course, fall asleep. And he goes, according to Matthew, face down on the ground. And he is in great agony. Why? Because he has to drink the cup that his Father gave him. And we know that the cup is the cup of God's wrath. I want everyone to visualize this. Imagine all of the sin of the world, all compressed, and all of the judgment of God on sin compressed into 3 hours. And Jesus is going to endure that. For a period of time, he's going to be separated from the Father. Fellowship will be broken. The ontological relationship of the Trinity will be totally intact. But Jesus is going to have to say, my God, the only time in the New Testament where he called God, God, and not his Father, my God, why hast thou forsaken me? All right. He needs the help of the disciples. So Jesus is going through unbelievable agony. And by the way, if all depression and fear were sinful, Jesus would sin. But he's sinless. I mean, these kinds of experiences are common to all of us.
1: So grief, that kind of grief is okay. That's in the scope of being godly.
0: Yes.
1: It's not ungodly.
0: Now, Jesus goes, and 3 times he prays to the Father. And this is in Mark chapter 14. Jesus says, Father, all things are possible with you. Remove this cup from me. And he prays that 3 times. And then Jesus says, nonetheless, whatever you will, let your will be done. Jim, when I realized this, I left my computer desk and I got on the floor before God, because what I'm going to share was so transforming. Our salvation was founded on an unanswered prayer. What if God had said, yeah, okay, from what I've seen of the human race, let's abort the plan. It's not worth it. These human beings, they're sinners. They love their sin. Let them go and be damned. You and I would not be redeemed. It's because the Father said no to the Son. You have to drink the cup. That is the basis of our salvation. And if I could shout this to everyone who's listening, I would say this, that God may be doing greater things through unanswered prayer than he is through answered prayer. And if I might take the time to just draw a couple of lessons about this. First of all, it's very evident that today's prayerless Christians become tomorrow's backsliders. Here's Peter, James, and John, who fell asleep along with the other disciples. They weren't praying with Christ, and before the chapter ends, you discover that they've all forsaken him. And so if you're a prayerless Christian, this certainly could happen to you. And Jesus said, watch and pray. Jim, you know that the reason we have to watch is to watch for enemies, right? Mm. Because there are enemies, and in our homes today, we have to watch for the enemies, the internet, and everything that comes to us. Watch and pray that you enter not into temptation. The spirit is willing, but the flesh is weak, and we've certainly all experienced that. But here's the thing. Though Jesus Christ's prayer was not answered in the affirmative, his prayer was heard. If you go to Hebrews chapter 5, you discover that Christ in his flesh prayed.

0: Now, here's the thing. I don't know what happened to her son, but I do know this, that her prayer was heard. So remember this, in Revelation chapter 5, it says that the 24 elders fell down before the Lord, and it says each of them had a golden bowl filled with incense, which is the prayers of the saints. So my dear friend, keep praying. Keep trusting. Even if your prayer isn't answered, remember this, God may have a hidden agenda. And let us begin to thank him for unanswered prayers, because we know that if they are unanswered, there must be a good reason, even if we don't know what that reason is. To be very clear, we have to live by promises, not explanations. Yeah. And so you and I must recognize here that our Savior experienced unanswered prayer. And thank God he did. When I was on the floor before the Lord, when this finally hit me, I said, Lord, thank you that you said no to the prayer of your son. Thank you. Because if you had said yes, we'd have not been redeemed. So to repeat, God may have agendas that are much greater than our experience. And what we need to do is to lean into that and say, we don't have to understand in order to keep believing. This is the trial of your faith.
1: Right. And that greater is wiser as well. God has wisdom beyond what we could imagine.
0: To everyone listening, at the end of the day, it's not my will. It's not your will. Accept the will of God for you, even though it's very different than God's will for somebody else, and say, nevertheless, not my will, but thine.
1: Powerful words, and a powerful revelation, actually, that we're saved through an unanswered prayer. What a statement. That had to be the biggest aha.
0: Well, not
1: in
0: only
1: writing
0: that,
1: this book.
0: For a moment, I shuddered.
1: Yeah.
0: Oh, yeah. God, thank you, Father, that you did not answer the prayer of your son.
1: Think of that. Think of the pain of that.
0: Yeah. And then Jesus drank the cup, and the cup came from the Father. I need to explain this. Wicked hands crucified Christ. But there's a limit to what wicked hands can do. There comes a time when wicked hands can no longer do anything, and we are in God's hands. So Jesus experienced all of the wickedness of Herod, of course, and the Romans and the Jews and all that. But that was okay. That was the cup that was given to him by his Father. And I'm speaking to people today who are going through suffering at the hands of unbelievers, maybe also the hands of believers. They need to see that this cup has been given to them of God. The source may be evil, but ultimately, because it's under God's control, God is using that for good. Huh. And so Jesus drank the cup, and thank God he did.
1: Yeah. Powerful words. Right at the end here, Dr. Lutzer, Johnny Erickson Tada is a person that we all know, her and her husband, Ken. Terrible teenage diving accident left her a paraplegic. She's probably one of the most amazing living inspirations in the world. I mean, she just wakes up gritting through the pain and all the suffering that she deals with to sing for the Lord, to paint. But she has to wake up every day with that willingness. Speak to the power of her testimony.
0: I heard her say, and this, of course, is a paraphrase, that when that accident happened so many years ago, first of all, she wanted to die. She wanted to commit suicide. She couldn't do that, thankfully. And then she said she went to healing services, and everyone told her that John chapter 5 is the story for you. It's the story of the man at the pool of Bethesda. About 40 years later, she's taken to Israel. Of course, she's in a wheelchair, and she goes to the pool of Bethesda. And she said that when she sat there, she thanked God that she had not been healed 40 years earlier. Because of all the good that God did through her as a result of her suffering. Thank God, even when your prayers are unanswered, because God may have a bigger vision to do in you and through you than you will

0: ever find out about in this life.
1: So true. And, you know, Johnny, if you're listening, we love you and thank you for that witness. Yeah. That's what we mean by being a witness for Christ. And sometimes it's the short straw, but she's lived it so well. Yeah. So well. Dr. Lutzer, this has been so good. There's so much more in the book. We can't cover it all. And man, everybody needs a copy of this great resource. So thank you for being with us these past 2 days. Really good, good insights. Thank you.
0: Thank you, Jim and John.
1: Yeah, so appreciate it. Let me turn to you and say, have you been praying? Do you have a habit of prayer? Have you made it important in your life? If the answer's no, and I'm not laying guilt on you, I'm just saying prayer is powerful. Prayer is important. I'm so grateful that Gene and I are able to start days mostly with prayer, not every day, to be honest, but we should be every day, and together as a couple, and certainly as an individual. So it's a discipline, it's a habit that you need to form for all the right reasons. And I know you've heard that through the great answers that Dr. Lutzer has provided through the questions. And I hope you'll be wanting to get a copy of this book. Be a partner in ministry with us. Just make a gift of any amount. If you cannot afford it, call us. I'm willing to put my neck out there to say, we'll do that, trusting others will cover the cost of that if you need it. And everybody, again, should have a copy. Mm-hmm. Money shouldn't be the issue, and let's not make it the issue. Get a hold of us, get a copy. If you can support us, we'll send it as our way of saying thank you. If you can't, we're going to send it and help you.
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4: 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And I just want to encourage you with this, that Isaiah says that God's word will not return empty, but it will accomplish what he desires. 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Mike Fabares on the way at 10:30. But first, here's our brother Chuck Swindoll reminding us not to be afraid. Chuck, take it away.
5: So here we are with the Lord speaking to Joshua, and he says to him, do not be afraid or discouraged. Stop right there. There's a period. It's a good place to stop. Here's the first principle to remember. After you have fallen and you're finally back on your feet, remember this. Listen to the Lord and not your guilty conscience. Your guilty conscience will remind you again and again what a failure you are, what a fool to think you can ever be worth much. Those are all a pack of lies. If you put them all together, the enemy wants you to hear them and hear them often. Listen to the Lord, not the Lord's counsel, not your guilty conscience. Notice what he addresses, their fear and their discouragement. Both are very real after we've fallen. We fear what others are saying and thinking. We fear doing it again, repeating the same thing, which we may very well do. But don't fear that. That's not to be your focus. We fear the future, what it may hold. By the way, the number one command in all the scriptures is do not fear or fear not. Check it for yourself. It's mentioned more often than any other command because we are such fearful people. So don't go there. Your guilty conscience will say, fear this, fear that, fear these things. No, he says, don't fear and don't be discouraged. That's the other. Remember this, fear and faith cannot coexist. You cannot move ahead in faith while you're filled with fear. So give the Lord your fears. Lay them on him. Release them to him. His counsel is don't fear, don't be discouraged. Discouragement always looks back and reminds you of what was. And by the way, discouragement and hope cannot coexist. Hope always looks ahead. Discouragement will remind you this went wrong, that went bad, you didn't handle this right, don't go there. The Lord says, don't fear, don't be discouraged. So listen to him and his counsel, not your guilty conscience.
6: 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The Bible says the Word was with God and the Word was God. 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
1: 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Well, you're about to have that opportunity right now on Focal Point.

0: 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I'm Dave Drewy. 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Jay?
1: Glad you could join us here on Focal Point. I'm here with another edition of Ask Pastor Mike. This is a time where listeners can ask questions and receive biblical insight. So today's question is something about a major part of all of our lives. It's work. Pastor Mike, I think many people see their jobs as a necessary evil, but what is God's view on work?
2: Well, let's hope it's a part of everybody's life. I mean, certainly God has called us to be workers. And whenever I talk about work, I always like to point out that work as a duty, as a privilege, as an opportunity, has always been there prior to even the fall itself in Genesis 3. In other words, God put Adam to work in the garden before there was sin in the world. What sin did to work was make it a lot harder. Sin made the ground produce thorns and thistles, and it made it difficult for him now to cultivate the field. So much so, the Bible says in Genesis 3, now it's going to have to be by the sweat of his brow. It can be grueling. It can be difficult. So work as a concept, as an activity, as a duty, as a responsibility is something that we all should see as a blessing of God, even before sin got involved and made it so difficult. Just because it's difficult doesn't mean it's not good. It's good. It's something that we should do, work, right? We need to expend our energy on something that's productive, and that is something we should do, even though a lot of times work is really hard and can be grueling and difficult.
1: So should I be working for the weekend? No, you hear that from people a lot.
2: Right, and that's the thing. People like to say, well, I just put in my time so I can live for the weekend and have all this fun on the weekends. But in reality, the Bible says that rest is a strategic part of God's plan so that we can work. And, you know, we get the rest. God wants us to have rest. He wants us to prioritize rest, even as a part of something we don't miss that actually takes place in our lives. But we are resting so that we can be productive and work. And that's something that I think starts to put all these things in perspective in terms of what am I doing with my life? Am I really just spending it on my own pleasures so I can relax and chill out and feel good? Or is it that God has put me on the planet to do something productive, something good, something that results in something orderly or beautiful or something useful for society or for people or whatever it might be? God has called you to work, and that is the reason we rest. We rest and get recuperated and regenerated and recreated. We get ready and built up to go back at it and do something that produces something good. And that, though, people say, well, I don't like it because it's hard. I understand that. That's what the curse did. That's what the fall did in Genesis 3. It made it difficult, but it doesn't mean it's a bad thing. We just need to be the kinds of people that realize there's virtue in work. Something we used to call the Christian work ethic, we don't hear much about it anymore, but it meant that to be a Christian really meant that you were going to be a really good worker. As Colossians says, it's though you've got a task to do and you're going to do it so well, not just when the boss's eye is on you, but as though you're doing it for God. And that's the kind of mindset Christians should have.
1: A lot of people will say, well, I'm unfulfilled in my job. What do you say to somebody that's feeling like I'm not doing something useful or meaningful?
2: Well, and there are some jobs I think that might fall out of the category of, you know, this is really not good, virtuous work. But, you know, fulfillment's become such a broadly defined word today. And when most people use the word fulfillment today, I'm thinking, well, it doesn't matter if you're fulfilled in your work. That's not the goal. The goal is for you to work heartily as unto the Lord, to do your work in a way that results in something good. And by that, I mean, it's not illegal. It's not immoral. It's something that is productive and helpful. And if you can't see that in your work, right, then I would wonder, are you doing something immoral or illegal? But most things have some product or some service that is the outcome of your work that does something positive, that can be useful to society and to people. You don't have to be preaching sermons, right, to build people up. You can be making and providing all kinds of products and services that really do something positive. And that's what work is all about. Even if you don't feel that green fuzzy of fulfillment every day, that's not going to come. And it's not going to come every day because the Bible says in Genesis 3 that there's going to be thorns and thistles. That means there are going to be roadblocks in the work itself, and it's going to come, the product is going to come by the sweat of our brow. Now, nothing wrong at the end of the day when Adam cultivated the field after Genesis 3, enjoying the fruit of his labor, right? He produced a meal perhaps out of the work of the ground there in the garden. Well, he got kicked out of the garden, but the next garden he built, and that's great. He enjoyed that, but it came at the price of the difficulty, the sweat, the arduous work of what he had to do. Now, jobs can be fulfilling in all different varieties of this one seems to be more fulfilling than the next. And I'd say, great, if you can do a job that you think is really, you know, firing in your heart is something great and fulfilling, well, then fantastic. That's great. But so many people don't want to work unless they get the ideal job. And that's wrong, right? Find honest work that's not illegal or immoral. Put your hand to the plow and work at it for the good of Christ, for the glory of God. Do it with all your heart. Do it well. Do it honestly. Put your all into it, and you'll please the Lord in the process. And you'll be doing the thing God made us to do, even though you'll come home sometimes after a hard, arduous day at work and say, wow, that was a really hard day at work.
1: Speaking of work, and we work all our lives, and a lot of people plan for retirements and are actually looking forward to that day when they're going to retire. How should we as Christians be viewing retirement?
2: Well, you know, there's some jobs obviously you need to, I mean, I hope my neurosurgeon retires, right, at some point before he loses his competence in his work. So there are some jobs, obviously, you get to a certain age and you're probably not going to be very competent at it. And so it's time to roll out of that job. But the whole idea of retirement, again, is like, I'm going to work for the weekend, right? I'm going to do this job in the middle of my life so that I can cruise around in my RV and just chill out and walk on beaches for the rest of my life. And all I'm saying is that most people that try to do that realize there's something missing, especially for Christians who are serious about the Bible. They say, you know what? I'm not being productive with my life. So even if you do get to a place where your career may end, you've got some, you know, you're a pilot or you know, whatever it is, from most jobs, they have an end date where you retire. All I'm saying is you don't stop working, right? You may change the kind of work you do because you're not capable to do as much as you did before. You may cut down on the hours that you work. And it doesn't mean you're punching a clock somewhere or filling out an application to work somewhere. But I'm saying you're looking at your week saying, what can I do that is productive? And that's what keeps most quote unquote retired people going in their lives, right? There's that sense of, I did something this week that was worthwhile, that produced some service or some product or some good in the world that produced something great. And you know, if you got money and you don't need to make money anywhere, I'm saying so much can be done in and through the church, man. Start turning your attention to the local. Go ask your pastor, what can I do that would be productive in the church now that I got some extra time because I'm no longer working in my day job? I just had a meeting like that just last week. People ask me that all the time, and it's a great question and a great opportunity if you've worked in a job that's just retired you.
1: Well, thank you, Pastor Mike. I'm sure that's going to help us look at our jobs a little differently, and it's a good lead in today's message because we're going to listen to how to approach your earthly career as a heavenly calling.
2: On a trip to Nebraska with her grandparents, 5-year-old Jessica experienced the farm for the very first time. Grandparents took her out into the ripening cornfields and they taught her to pull ears of corn off the stalk. And Grandma wanted to make it a learning experience, so she started talking about what a blessing it was that God caused the corn to grow from the fields and all of that. And Jessica seemed to be enjoying her new experience, at least for a few minutes. After a couple of minutes in the sun and doing this, she looked up to her grandparents and she said, you know, don't you? You can buy this stuff in the grocery store. Unfortunately, Jessica's disillusionment with a few moments in the sun pulling ears of corn is what some business analysts think is our nation's next most consequential and disturbing trend. In one analyst's conclusion in a study he published, he said, we have a new generation of workers whose habits and experiences will plague future employers for years. He goes on to talk about how this new generation of workers saw long hours and hard work as counterproductive. He said their work was dominated by a type of gamesmanship that revolved around taking what they can get out of the system with an indifference to the quality
3: of their performance.
2: A Gallup poll reveals that a lot of Americans, they give lip service to a work ethic. 88% said we believe in working hard and doing the best in our job. And yet in the very same poll, only 16% of American workers said that they were actually putting that ethic to work. They weren't doing their best on their job. See, the core problem in our country as it relates to the concept of work is we've exchanged a view that seemed to dominate the early years of our country as Christians came over on those immigrant ships with, as one author puts it in his work called The Industrialization and the Ethic of the Industrialized America, he said they brought over a precious and very important view of work itself. They saw work not as something they were trying to get something out of. They saw it as how they could be utilized in their work to accomplish something. And the Puritans and Quakers that stepped off those boats added a phrase to that. We want to accomplish something for the glory of God. They saw their work as a calling, and it was important to them. Unfortunately, today things have changed. As one UCLA professor put it, and he writes many insightful critiques of our culture, he summed it up by saying people seek personal advancement from their work, they seek personal development from their marriage, and they even seek personal fulfillment from their church experiences. Everything, their perspective on family, church, community, and work, is utilitarian. It is measured by what they can get out of it. Nothing could be more antithetical to the biblical principles, not just about work, of church, of everything. God has promised to bless selflessness, diligence, hard work. These are the principles of Scripture from the beginning as we reflect the nature of a God who reveals himself on the very first page as a worker. And he always, always deplores in Scripture laziness, selfishness, trying to get out of something just for the sake of personal promotion and self-advancement. And it is that in our country, perhaps we're facing a critical, critical turning point. As the whole entire generation, it seems, of workers in the workplace have got a kind of motive about work and a view of work that is really drifted far afield from the biblical principles of a Christian work ethic. Does your work matter to God? I mean, that's a good question for us to ask. And the answer, of course, in Scripture is it does. And in our day, I need to add, it probably does a lot more than you realize. Whether it's sorting widgets in a factory or pushing a broom, God says, listen, that work, if it's done with the right perspective, for the right purpose, with the right motive, can be a sacred act of worship. Colossians chapter 3, look with me if you would in verse number 22 and notice the first word, and before your mind spins into some kind of unbiblical perception of slavery as this passage is addressed to slaves, please understand that biblical slavery is a whole lot different than what most of us think of when we picture slavery. Notice, for instance, the Old Testament requirements as it relates to governing this institution. The text said in the book of Exodus that you're not ever to make someone your slave against their will. This was a voluntary, contractual relationship. There were exceptions. Sometimes the judges would adjudicate a particular fine or a particular sentence on a person, a thief, for instance, and they might be made a slave for a time to pay back their debt. But by and large, it was a contractual relationship that was governed by principles that did not allow the abuse or any kind of taking advantage of the slave because of the position of power that the master held. So if you boil it all down and look at it in its normal sense, in ancient perspectives, certainly in Jewish context and somewhat reflected in the Roman context, you'll find that it all boils down to an agreement to trade labor for provision, to trade labor for provisions of shelter and food, to trade my work for some kind of sustenance in my life. And if you look at it that way, we can see that that's what most of us are involved in Monday through Friday. We trade our work, our labor, our time, our energy for someone to give us a paycheck to pay our mortgage and to pay our rent and to put food on the table. And that exchange, that contractual relationship, is one that we can glean a lot as it relates to our work ethic today. So he addresses the slaves, or those in employment situations, if you will. And he says, slaves, verse 22, obey your earthly masters in everything. And do it not only when their eye is on you to win their favor, but do it, he says, with sincerity of heart. And underscore this phrase, and reverence for the Lord. the object begins to shift. Verse 23, whatever you do, work at it with all of your heart as working, underline this again, for the Lord, not for men. The theme of this entire instruction to people that are in a contractual relationship between those that would provide provisions for their life and trading labor for that was, listen, you guys, when you think about your work relationship with your boss, your employer, your manager, you need to recognize that ultimately you work for God. Ultimately, you work for Christ. And that starts to change everything in this mindset. It is the foundation, the cornerstone for a Christian work ethic. We work primarily and ultimately for Jesus Christ, and that changes everything. But that's been the theme of this passage. Turn back with me to chapter 1. As the Apostle Paul laid down for these Colossian Christians his prayer request. And his prayer request, as we jump in the middle of it, he shows us the purpose for his prayer. He says, I want you guys to grow up spiritually. I want you guys to have all this knowledge of Christ so that, verse 10, he says, in order that you may live a life that is worthy of the Lord. There's the standard, living my life in a way that is worthy of Christ, and that we may please him in every way. You may say, well, I thought we were talking about church stuff there. No, yeah, we're talking about in every way. This applies to your workplace. Bearing fruit in every good work and growing in the knowledge of God. To live a life worthy of the Lord, not just on Sundays when you're singing worship songs or responding to Scripture, but living a life worthy of the Lord when you are at work at 2 o'clock in the afternoon on Thursday. That I am living right there in a way at my job, pushing papers, pushing a broom, whatever it is, I'm doing it at a level that would be worthy of the Lord. That changes everything. Why is it that we can adopt a Christian work ethic thinking that Christ is our boss and know that we'll always come out exceeding expectations? We know because Christ's standards are higher than any employer you've got. Christ's standards are high. And he says, listen, live your life, live your workplace as though you're working for Christ. You want to make it even more helpful and more tangible. I want you to think of it this way. If you're producing a product at your work or you're producing a service, I want you to think of it as though you are doing this for Christ. Christ is not only the boss, the manager, the shareholder, but Christ becomes the customer. Christ becomes the one that we're performing this work for. He is going to be the one who consumes this service or this product that we produce. My first job at the church was, I was probably 14 or 15. I got a job at the church I grew up in, with the illustrious job of cleaning toilets. I cleaned all the toilets after school. I would ride my bike to the church, and this church, by the way, had way too many toilets. I don't know who designed it. But I would go around and clean all these toilets. I'd come, park my bike, and take my little cleaning cart and go from place to place. Well, I had an old lady that worked at the church. And this old lady wanted to make sure little Mike did his job well, and so she used to hide pennies, like behind the commode, you know, and tuck them in the corner. She wanted to make sure when she came to work in the morning that that bathroom was clean. And so I fell into the mindset as a kid that I'm coming there for Miss McGillicuddy or whatever her name was. I'm coming there to clean that thing and find every penny that she's tucked away and clean that toilet to her specifications. Now, if I had been locked on at 15, and I let me assure you I was not, but had I had the right perspective as a worker at 15, I would have gone into that work environment saying, I'm cleaning this toilet. Now, I know this is a stretch, but I'm cleaning this toilet in a way that is worthy of Christ. Okay? I know that's a stretch. But I'm cleaning that toilet in a way that if Christ were to come in next into this porcelain room, he would be pleased with the cleanliness of this bathroom. Now, you know what? If I had that perspective, Miss McGillicuddy's pennies, there would be no problem taking care of all those. Because my expectation for quality, if the king is going to use this, is going to be a whole lot higher than anything that some old lady working at the church would set for me. The standard is always going to be exceeded. And the thing about it is that we need to get to the place where we say, listen, my boss may have this standard for me to attain to, but listen, if Christ were really the recipient of this, see, I'd want to crank it up a notch or two. And you will always exceed any human expectations if you really will adopt the perspective that this is something I'm doing, not just as Christ being my my boss, but he's being the recipient. He's becoming the recipient of this. See, in my world, it's that I want to prepare a sermon.
3: And I want to stand up on a stage and I want to proclaim an exposition of Scripture that I'm comfortable seeing Christ in the audience. And he sits there and reviews it. See? As Oz Guinness said in his review of our culture's problem in this regard, he said, what we as Christians need to get back to is seeing that we perform, if you will, before an audience of one. And that's a good phrase to remember. I'm an audience of one. There's one person I want to please, because if I can please him with the quality of my work, then I guarantee you most people go away just fine with that. And if they don't, ultimately, it's God that I'm working for, ultimately. Now, if you say, well, that's a wonderfully high standard and that's a great thing to say, but you know what? I can't see in any way that my work, the services and products that we produce, in any way being, something that Christ would ever be pleased with at all. Well, and that may be. Now, don't fall into the dichotomy that the medieval church fell into. Medieval church was classic in saying we have secular jobs and we have sacred jobs. We have holy jobs and we have unholy jobs. We have the important work and we have the menial tasks that don't really matter. See, all I'm saying is that there may be within the spectrum of things a few jobs that just don't make any sense in regard to doing this for Christ. But don't think that the cobbler or the smith or the farmer doesn't have a place in this. As a matter of fact, one of the great sub-reforms of the great Protestant Reformation was that the church began to recognize that the works of the ascetics or the monks or the nuns was no more holy than the person in the street or in the marketplace doing his work for the glory of God. See, if we sort the widgets in the factory with the motivation and the mindset and the goal to please and glorify God in it, as many of the founding Puritans and Quakers in our country did, what'll happen is God will accept that as an act of worship, far more than anyone in sacred positions doing it half-heartedly, you see. And we need to know that. And Luther said it best when he said, when the maid cooks and cleans or does other housework, because God's command is with her, in other words, there is that sense in which she's doing it for Christ, even that work must be praised as a service of God, far surpassing any half-hearted, Mike Fabaro's translation, any half-hearted holiness of the ascetics and monks of the church. He summed it up well in his exposition of Psalm 128 when he said, your work is a very sacred matter. Do you view it that way? Do you think that really in my work I can worship and please and produce something made in the image of God, reflecting his work ethic? I can do something that he receives as a holy act, as holy as if I were a missionary on the mission field or preaching in a church or writing a commentary for people to use. Do you understand what I'm saying? That's the focus we need to have, because it is sanctified by our commission that we have before God to give our work, our talents, and our efforts to God Himself.
0: 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Don't let this month's featured resource slip past you. It's the Journals of Jim Elliot, edited by Elizabeth Elliot. Elliot's story is one of the most arresting in modern missionary history. 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One more thing before we go, Pastor Mike is setting out September 19th through the 26th on a fall cruise along the New England and Canadian coastline. Cabins are going fast, so get yours locked in now at focalpointradio.org. Well, I'm Dave Drewy. 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
1: Yeah, the end of that Bible podcast means more tremendous Bible teaching on the way. Colin Smith's Open the Bible coming up in just a few moments. And have you ever noticed how one verse can completely change your day? Well, Romans says faith comes from hearing, and hearing through the word of Christ. So let's open our ears and our hearts together. God has something for us in this next podcast. That's on the way with Colin Smith. But first, here's our brother Mike Fabares reminding us about a full pardon. Now, what does that mean?
2: You have so many religious groups saying this. You put your trust in Christ and you work real hard, you'll get to heaven. You want to put your trust in Christ alone and think you're going to get to heaven? Nope. That's why we have this little stopping off point. It's called purgatory. Okay? And that's going to help you understand really well. Because purgatory, let's just help with this. Catholics, former Catholics, current Catholics that are going to get mad at me right now. Here's the thing. Purgatory proves that this is the equation of most people. Because purgatory, and I've stood on Vatican Square talking to high-ranking people with funny hats and their briefcases, and they're ready to tell me this. How long do I have to go to purgatory? I've asked them that. Well, that depends. And then we start talking about what does that depend on? It depends on your life. Pope John Paul, Mother Teresa, have they popped out of that place yet? Oh, yeah. I mean, probably. I don't know. Maybe. And they won't be there long. I mean, they're soon to get out. Checkout time soon for them. What about my cousin Vinny? Oh, no. You know, tell him a little about Vinny. He'll be there a long time. Why is Vinny going to be there a long time? He's a good Catholic. Well, you see, he wasn't as good as Mother Teresa. Therefore, Mother Teresa, she pops out right away, but Vinny's he's going to be in the oven for a long time, okay? So just bank on that. And what that means is you have to undergo some punishment because your life wasn't good enough. See, the whole message of the gospel is this. You can receive a pardon for sin if you trust in what Christ has done. That's the message of the gospel. What kind of pardon? Here comes. A full pardon. And if you get a full pardon from Christ, then you know that it's not based on what you do. Does God want us to do good things after we become a Christian? Absolutely. But Jesus put this whole thing to rest when he was dying on a cross, looking at a criminal next to him, and he said, hey, you just put your trust in me. You win. You get to go to heaven. Win. Well, I don't know. For you, dying criminal, not much time for good works, no penance, no it's going to be a long time. Is that what he says? How quick is that guy going to get him to heaven? Today. That's like right away. You go immediately to heaven. Why? Because it isn't about good works. It's about what Christ has done for you. That's the message of the gospel. And most people think, well, that can't be true. Because that'll steam me if I find out that all those people in prison who got Jesus at the end are going to be there in heaven too. I want to believe that purgatory thing. Because I want them to pay for something. Well, you want them to pay for something, then you got to pay for something. That's the whole point. Christ said, paid in full. It was all about the cross paying for you and the criminal. And I was just sharing the gospel a week ago Friday with a guy. And we were sitting there going at it. And he was stumbling. You cannot. That's where I draw the line. I will not believe that a criminal in prison can embrace your Christ and get right ahead. I just can't believe that. If you can't believe that, you're stumbling over the gospel, because that's the gospel. Christ can look at a criminal on a cross with a life full of sin and say, today you're with me in paradise. Why? Because Jesus paid it all. That's the message of the gospel. And we aren't prone to believe that, because this gives Christ all the credit and gives me none. And that's the part I struggle with. And most people want religion the old-fashioned way. They want to earn it. If you trust in what Christ has done, that's the message of the gospel.
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1: I thank you for choosing this ministry. We are so thankful for you that we get to dive into the Word of God right here on The Well, the Voice of Life. Good morning. I'm your friend Fletch. On the way at 11:30, we're going to hear from Brother Jeff Wickwire, who brings us Hardwired. But right now, it's Colin Smith. It's time to dive in with Open the Bible. Let's dive in together right here on The Well.
5: Love is the great motivation for all of our work. Let the thief no longer steal, but rather Let him labor, doing honest work with his hands. Why? So that he may have something to share with anyone in need.
6: You're listening to Open the Bible with Pastor Colin Smith, and we're continuing a message we began last time called Work. And Colin, many of us work with mixed motives. And it's interesting that you said that the great biblical motive for work is love. And if we don't feel like that is what is driving us, if that's not our motive, how do we work towards that?
7: Yeah, well, Steve, you're absolutely right to speak about there being different motives. There are multiple motives, not just one.
6: Yeah.
7: But love is the supreme motive in every sphere of life, and that includes our work. And, you know, so someone's listening today and you're saying, I don't love my work. Yes, but you do love the Lord. And it's the Lord that has given you this particular work to do at this particular time. And so to do it well is actually an expression of your love for the Lord Jesus Christ who has given you this work. Now, I find that that elevates work. It helps me if I've got to do something that I really don't want to do, to say, well, you know, I'm not doing this just because I'm employed and I have these responsibilities. I'm offering this to the Lord, and I'm going to do it to the best of my ability because it's what He's given me to do at this particular time. So I found that to be immensely helpful, and I hope that the message today is really going to be encouraging in this very important area of life. You have work, and God has given you work to do. Let's pursue doing that work as an act of love and an expression of worship to the Lord who has given this work to us.
6: We're going to look at this more from the book of Proverbs. A number of different places in Proverbs will be today. So hope you'll grab a Bible, have it handy, and be ready to jump around the book with us. Let's continue the message. Here's Pastor Colin.
5: The motive of a hard-working person. And here I want to look at Proverbs chapter 24 and verse 30, where we read, I passed by the field of a sluggard, by the vineyard of a man lacking sense, and behold, it was overgrown with thorns, the ground was covered with nettles, and its stone wall was broken down. Now, picture a wise man, and he's out on a beautiful afternoon taking a walk in the countryside. And the path that he's walking on takes him by the edge of little properties, one little farm after another. He looks over the land, and he sees at the end of the land a little house where the family that works that land is, and then he moves on past the next farm. It's a beautiful, beautiful walk. And as he goes along this path, he sees a field of ripening corn. And as he looks across the field to the little house at the end where the family who are working this field live, he thinks, oh, there's going to be a great harvest for this family. They're going to be richly, wonderfully blessed this year. And then as he continues on the path, he walks past a vineyard. And he sees these great clusters of grapes hanging from the branches. Looks down at the house at the end of that property and says, oh, there's going to be a great harvest for this family this year. They're going to be so richly blessed. He keeps walking along this little path, and then he sees this land, and it's an orchard. I had to get that bit in. It's an orchard. And he thinks, oh, how blessed are the family that live here and are deeply rooted in this soil. And then he comes to another property that looks very, very different. The field is overgrown with thorns. The ground is covered with nettles. And the stone wall around the field is broken down. God has given to the person who lives here a field. But this man has not used what he was given. And the tragedy of the neglected field is not just that the sluggard has failed to provide for himself. It is that this man, unlike all his neighbors, is unable to contribute to the needs of others. Look at chapter 21 and verse 25 that draws this out. The desire of the sluggard kills him, for his hands refuse to labor. All day long he craves and craves, but the righteous gives and does not hold back. So you see the contrast that's being made here is a contrast between the sluggard and the righteous. And here's the difference. The righteous has a good harvest. And so he has enough for himself and for his family, and he has enough for others as well. And so he's able to give and he does not hold back. But the sluggard who does not plow, he has nothing to give. So think about this. God gave the sluggard a field. God gave him something that would produce. It would produce all that he needed for himself and a whole lot more beside. More that he could give to others. But here's the problem. The sluggard did not use what God had given to him, did not use his God-given gift. And because he did not use that which God gave to him, the field became overgrown and the wall was broken down. Now, right here in Proverbs, and particularly in the contrast between the sluggard and the righteous, there is the seed of a principle that is drawn out and made quite clear and explicit in the New Testament. And it's this, that love is the great motivation for all of our work. You see it in Ephesians chapter 4 and verse 28. Let the thief no longer steal, but rather let him labor, doing honest work with his hands. Why? So that he may have something to share with anyone in need. In other words, the motive for using the gifts that God has given to us is not simply so that I will have what I need. It is so that I can contribute to the needs of others. So that in the exercise of whatever God has given to each one of us, we are able to minister to the needs of others. Love is the great motive for all of our work. And of course, that begins with our love for God. So Colossians chapter 3 and verse 23, whatever you do, so we're talking here about whatever your paid work is, whatever work you have been given to do that is not paid, whatever you have been called by God to do in your life, whatever the work that he has given you to do, work at it with all your heart. Why? As working for the Lord. Not for men. You see, that's why you become a very productive person, even when you're not being closely supervised, because while the eye of some boss may not be on you, the eye of the Lord is, and you're doing it for him and for his glory. And that's why you always offer your best. These words from Colossians chapter 3 and verse 23 are above the door of my study at home. And I normally go into the study with great joy. What a privilege. But like everyone else, there are always days when one struggles. And on days when I'm struggling, I sometimes just touch that text above the door on my way in. Because it's a reminder to me, I'm doing it for you, Lord. I don't feel like doing this today, but I want to offer what I'm doing to you as worship. And you will find that whatever your work is, you will find that principle immensely helpful, that the motive for it is first your own love for the Lord. Whatever your work is, offer it to him as worship. I'm writing this essay, Lord, for you. I'm serving this customer, Lord, for your glory. Let me do it in a way, therefore, that imparts blessing to them. There may be times when your work is hard and dull and boring. There may be times, of course, when you would rather be doing something else. But you will be helped and you will be lifted as every day you go to your work, whatever that may be. Lord, help me to offer what I do to you today as worship, and let me bring other blessing to others as I do it. That's the principle, that love, that is love for God and love for others, is the great motive for pursuing all that God has called you to do, whatever that is. Now, I was helped in preparing this week by going back to a book I read a while ago by Rebecca DeYoung, who teaches at Calvin College. She has written a book on the seven deadly sins, and she describes sloth, which is what we're talking about here today, as resistance to the demands of love. I wonder if you have ever thought about that. Laziness is resistance to the demands of love. She describes what can easily happen in a marriage. So a husband and a wife get into some argument, and then they retreat to different parts of the house. And it's easier to stay at a miserable distance, him watching the television in one room and her reading a book in the other. It's easier to stay at a miserable distance than to do the hard work of saying sorry, forgiving, and reconciling. Rebecca DeYoung says, do they want the relationship? Yes, they do. Do they want to do what it takes to be in the relationship? Well, maybe tomorrow. For now, at least, each spouse wants the night off to wallow in his or her own selfish loneliness. Brothers, sisters, it is easy to get lazy in love. To let a relationship drift because you're taking it for granted. Because you can't be bothered to face what is wrong or to make the effort to try and put it right. And it is a great sin to let love die because you're too lazy to do the hard work to put it right.
6: 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And Colin, what's one thing that you'd like people to take away from this book?
7: Well, it would be very practical, because every Christian knows what it is to go through dark times when we feel discouraged, we're down, we don't know how to move forward. And when these times come in your life, you need to know how to handle your own soul, how to encourage and strengthen yourself. David, of course, speaks about this. He knew what this was like. In Psalm 42, he speaks to himself. He says, "Why are you cast down, O my soul? Why are you in turmoil within me?" And then he says, "Hope in God. So I hope what people will take away from this is that they'll be helped and encouraged in being able to speak to their own soul in the way that David did in Psalm 42, and to find hope in God, because there is hope in God for every circumstance of life, and it comes to us in and through the Lord Jesus Christ.
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5: It is a great sin to let love die because you're too lazy to do the hard work to put it right. So, brothers and sisters, we're coming around the Lord's table today. Let's look at our lives honestly as we prepare to come. Ask yourself, am I getting lazy in love? Am I resisting love's demands? Am I neglecting to care for what God has trusted to me? Repentance is like plowing. It's hard work, but in due time, it will yield a harvest. Now, someone may be thinking immediately, oh, you didn't know my situation. There's no point. Nothing I do will ever make any difference. And I just want you to hear the word of God that says this in Galatians 6:9, let us not grow weary of doing good, for in due season we will reap a harvest if we do not give up. Don't give up. It is a great sin to let love die because you are too lazy to do the hard work that it takes to keep it alive. And it would be a tragic loss to miss eternal life because you're too lazy to do what it takes to find it. Let me encourage you with these scriptures. Take hold of the eternal life to which you were called. Strive to enter through the narrow door. Do not work for the food that perishes, but for the food that

But if you will not plow, how will you have a harvest? So the profile of an unproductive person, the motive of a hardworking person, it all comes out of loving God enough to do the hard things and loving others enough to do the hard things. And then lastly, the joy of a Christ-like person. Did you notice, by the way, that Jesus is the precise opposite of everything we said about the sluggard? He began early, 12 years old, in the temple. Did you not know that I must be about my Father's business? You want to be like Christ? Stop procrastinating. Is there something that God has prompted you to do and you've been putting it off? Telling yourself there's plenty of time. Oh, C.S. Lewis makes this point wonderfully, that the devil has so many ways of ruining souls, but his most effective is to make people think that there is plenty of time. And the scripture goes exactly the opposite direction. It says, today, right now, if you hear his voice, do not harden your heart. Now is the time for repentance. Now is the time to do that which you know must be done. Now is the time for obedient following after the call of the Lord Jesus Christ and his claim upon your life. Second, Jesus stayed focused. The sluggard, so easily distracted, but Jesus says, we must work the works of him who sent me while it is day. Night is coming when no one can work. There's an urgency about every day of the life of Jesus. And he will never be distracted. He sets his face like a flint to go to Jerusalem, the Gospels say. He set his face like a flint to do the hardest thing that was ever done in the history of the world. So when you are discouraged, do not be distracted from doing the will of the Father, no matter how costly it may be. That's the joy of a Christ-like person. Your Savior stayed focused. And for that reason, he completed his work. He's uniquely able to say, John 17 and verse 4, Father, I have glorified you on earth and accomplished the work that you gave me to do. What was that work? He came into the world to seek and to save the lost, and he's done it. Everything that is needed to bring any one of us here this morning from where we are right now, whatever our circumstances and needs, everything that is needed to bring us from where we are right now into the glory of eternal joy in the presence of the Lord Jesus, everything that is needed for that was accomplished by our Lord Jesus Christ in his death and in his resurrection. And that is why on the cross, he cries out in a loud voice in triumph, "It is finished." And then he enters his rest. And today he is seated at the right hand of the Father, where he is ready right now and able to save all who will look to him in repentance and in faith. The opposite of everything that we see in the sluggard. Don't you want to be like Jesus? God has prepared work for every one of us here this morning to do. Ephesians 2:10, he's prepared works, good works in advance for all of us to do. There's a whole path of good that you can do this week that God already knows, and it's for you to discover it and do it. Start early. Stay focused and persevere to the end, so that you will be able to say with Paul, I have fought the good fight, I have finished the race, and I have kept the faith. And then

0: by God's grace, you too will enter into his rest.
1: What a great way to wrap up this message, taking a look at the joy of a Christ-like person. And if you know Christ as your Savior, I hope that you've experienced that joy and that today's message has been an encouragement to you. But if you don't know Jesus as your Savior, well then, that joy that Pastor Colin has been talking about would not be yours. But maybe you'd like to know Jesus and to begin that relationship with him today and experience that joy and freedom and forgiveness that only he can offer. Well, I want to invite you to come to Jesus today. If you've got questions about beginning that relationship with him, I hope you'll contact us here at Open the Bible. 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And we'd have no greater joy than introducing you to Jesus. Well, Colin, it's Friday and the weekend's coming.
0: Yeah, and I want to encourage you to get to church on Sunday. 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For more information, go to theorchard.church. 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
1: 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I'm Steve Hiller, and I hope you'll join us next time. 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
2: Yeah, the end of Open the Bible means more tremendous Bible teaching moments away. That's Jeff Wickwire's Hardwired coming up in just a few moments. And I once read that the Bible is like a gold mine. You have to dig to find the treasures. Psalm 119 says, "I rejoice at your word like one who finds great spoil." So let's dig deep in the next podcast. Jeff Wickwire on the way. But first, here's our dear friend Anita with a short story about being distracted. You know what I mean? Oh, a quarter.
3: How many of you know that memory's not such an issue anymore? It's more like you just distract it all the time. Can I get a witness in the house? No. It's like any little distraction can totally take you off your path, right? I know, like when I go in my bathroom to clean out a drawer, I open the drawer. I see something in the drawer that needs to go into the closet. I go into the closet. I start reorganizing my closet. I look up there and I realize that I don't really like the hangers in my closet. I possibly need to go to Target and get more new hangers. I go to Target. I forgot to write a post-it note about the hangers. I find myself on the contact lens aisle. And then somehow I get home and forgot about the hangers, but now I'm realizing everyone needs to eat. I forgot about dinner. So now I need to go get some pizza. So I go get some pizza. At the pizza place, I now see a friend I haven't seen in 5 years. We start talking about stuff. And I remember that I left my child at home. I probably need to go back home. I go back home. I feed the child the pizza. I water the yard. I do the dishes. Somehow it's 10 o'clock at night. I go back upstairs. I notice that the drawer is still pulled out in the bathroom.
4: Oh, give thanks to the Lord. Call upon his name. Make known his deeds among the peoples. Sing to him. Sing praises to him and tell of all his wondrous works. Glory in his holy name. Let the hearts of those who seek the Lord rejoice. Seek the Lord in his strength. Seek his presence continually. Remember the wondrous works that he has done, his miracles and the judgments he uttered. O offspring of Israel, his servant, children of Jacob, his chosen ones.
2: 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Hey, we're going to keep things going right now with Jeff Wickwire. It's Hardwired right here on The Well.
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5: Spiritual maturity is not measured by how many gifts you have. Spiritual maturity is measured by how much fruit has grown in your life. Because gifts are sown, fruit is grown, right? I wish fruit was sown. I wish patience could just be dropped on me, you know, out of heaven, but it's not, it's grown. How's it grown? By God allowing me into certain situations that require patience. If I don't have to exercise patience, how am I ever gonna learn patience?
6: How many times have you asked God to make you courageous or kind or forgiving? Maybe you pray that prayer expecting God to just snap his fingers and change your personality, but that's not how he operates. In today's message, Pastor Jeff reminds you that the fruit of the Spirit is something that grows out of you as the result of life transformation. It's not the result of instant transformation, but it's the manifestation of a long and slow process that the Holy Spirit is working within you day by day. Now, let's join Pastor Jeff in the book of Romans, chapter 6, as he begins his message, Dead to Sin, Alive in Christ.
5: As usual, we're going to look at our little acronym here, Romans. And I want us just to say together, R, the cross. O, the ditch. And what's the ditch? Where Paul is letting us know you're all in sin. All have sinned and fall short of the glory of God. M, the road. And that is God giving us our way out. Amen. And we've been on that. That's through chapter 5, and we finished that last time. Now we're coming to A. And what is A? The plan. What's the plan? The Lord calls us to live out righteous lives by Christ's power within us, which I've been preaching on Sundays. How do you live it out? You live it out by the power of the Holy Spirit. Let's go ahead and do N. What's N? The world. God makes his name great by spreading his grace to the whole world. Chapters 9 through 11 is going to show us God's plan for the entire planet. And finally, S is what? The kingdom. And that's 12 through 16. And God's name is glorified by his people living out righteous lives. And so, again, he gets very practical with us. So we're going to begin with chapter 6. So if you're there, say amen. So look what the heading is, Dead to Sin, Alive in Christ. I'm going to tell you, as a pastor of many years, most Christians never come to understand this. Most Christians I've ever pastored never come to, or that I've ever met or known, ever come to really understand this, because it's not easy to understand, because you've got to take it at face value. And at face value, he's making some heavy T-bone steak theological statements, like you are dead to sin. That's not metaphorical. He's not embellishing to make a point. It's a fact. And you're alive in Christ. How many people ever really wake up convinced that they're dead to sin? Really? Come on. So let's dive in. Now, last time in chapter 5, Paul the Apostle laid out the benefits of justification, how God uses suffering in building character. He uses suffering to build character. So God never wastes a pain. And the superiority of the second Adam, Jesus Christ, as opposed to the first Adam, who was Adam. Adam was the first Adam, and he's the one that put us all where we need to be in a church, being healed and saved, because he ate of the forbidden fruit. And being the head of the human race, the whole human race fell with him. But now the second Adam is Jesus Christ. We looked at that last time. Now, in chapter 6, Paul begins explaining how those who have been saved by grace through faith in Jesus Christ are to, what, everyone? Walk out their new relationship with God. And that's what I mean when I say it's one thing to get saved, it's another thing to live it out, to walk it out. Now, the subject of growth into spiritual maturity is the subject of chapters 6 through 8. So in the next three chapters, we're going to learn how to grow into spiritual maturity. How many of you want that? Amen. How many of you are frustrated that you haven't grown quicker than you had hoped? I know. Amen. Now, we're going to see that this process of spiritual growth is called sanctification. So we have justification, and then we have sanctification, all right? Now, sanctification is the lifelong process. It takes your whole life of transformation into the likeness of Christ, all right? That's sanctification. It's the lifelong process. However long God leaves you on this planet, as a believer with the Holy Spirit indwelling you, He is working on your sanctification. Every day you and I are on the potter's wheel. Every day. You may not feel it, you may not sense it, but you're there. And God is molding you and me, shaping us, carving us into the image of Christ. Please hear me on this. Spiritual maturity is not measured by how many gifts you have. Spiritual maturity is measured by how much fruit has grown in your life. Because gifts are sown, fruit is grown, right? I wish fruit was sown. I wish patience could just be dropped on me, you know, out of heaven, but it's not. It's grown. How's it grown? By God allowing me into certain situations that require patience. If I don't have to exercise patience, how am I ever going to learn patience? All right? So justification is the gift that happens at the moment of our conversion to Christ. Sanctification is the process that takes place during our life on earth. But then he says we're also glorified. Every believer's testimony begins with justification, proceeds with sanctification, and ends in glorification. When does glorification happen? When Jesus comes back. All right? So, justification is the gift that comes to us the moment we're saved. But sanctification is not a gift. It's a process that takes place during our entire life on earth. Glorification is the result of the return of Jesus Christ and the glorification of our earthly bodies to be like His. All right? So everybody say, justified, sanctified, glorified. Now with chapter 6, we've got the beginning of practical how to live it out Christianity. Here's how you do it. First of all, dead to sin, alive to Christ. First 14 verses. Let's look at it. Verse 1. Paul again deals with false teachers who claimed we should keep on sinning that God's grace may abound. Can you believe somebody was teaching that? Yeah, if you want grace to abound, just keep on sinning. If you want to experience more grace, just go sin real good. Live a life of sin so grace can abound. That sounds wacko to us, but it was gaining some cred back then. But there's a lot of teachings out there right now that I listen to and I go, I can't believe anybody is following that. But they do. Amen? Now, look what he says in verse 1. What shall we say then? Shall we go on sinning so grace may increase? This is absurd. And what Paul's going to do is he's going to strike a death blow to this argument with a huge life-altering truth. Here it is. By no means do we sin so grace can abound more. Here's the truth. We died to sin. How can we live in it any longer? That means practice it. Live it as your lifestyle. How can we as Christians have a sinful lifestyle? I mean, not messing up here and there where you got to say, I shouldn't have said that or thought that or done that or had that attitude. That was wrong. Lord, forgive me. I'm not talking about that. I'm talking about living a sinful lifestyle. He's saying, how can we live out a sinful lifestyle if we've died to sin? Dead. If we're dead to sin. Are we? You say, Pastor, I sure don't feel dead to sin. Right? Let's be honest. How many of you feel dead to sin? There. Not one person. Not one person. Lord, help me. Not one person. But you know what? You know why? Because we don't feel dead to sin. We feel like sin's right there. We feel like sin is easy. We feel like sin is always tailing us, stalking us, right on our heels. It's easy to sin, right? It's easy to mess up. So we don't feel dead to sin. But I want you to understand the same Greek word translated into died, we died to sin, is found in the story of Lazarus in John 11, where it says, "Therefore Martha said to Jesus, 'Lord, if you would have been here, my brother would not have what everyone died.'" Same Greek word is used to say, "We died to sin." It means dead. It means corpse. It means grave. It means gone, dead. Not almost dead, kind of dead, a little bit dead, mostly dead. Dead. So it's not figurative speech. Paul is saying, you as a Christian have died totally to sin. Now stay with me, because I know you don't feel like this and it doesn't seem true. But let's see what he says. Nothing can be more unresponsive than a dead person. Amen? You can't talk to a dead person. Dead person can't move, can't talk, can't hear, can't see, nothing, right? A corpse can't be commanded or kicked or made to respond in any way because the corpse is dead. Likewise, God reckons the believer to be just that dead to the promptings of sin. That's why I call this T-bone steak real red meat theology. This is not the easy stuff. This is red meat. This is, we're in a steakhouse. And we're getting the really, one of the deep theological truths that we're all to understand. And I tell you again, most Christians don't. They may know it says this, but they don't believe it. They may know it says this, but they never really thought it through. He's telling me something that I'm to reckon to be true. All right? Paul compares the Christian's death to sin to water baptism. He says in verses 3 and 4, "Or don't you know that all of us who were baptized into Christ Jesus were baptized into his death?" Do you know that? "We were therefore buried with him through baptism into his death." Now, the word baptism is used elsewhere in the Greek language of a blacksmith who puts a piece of hot iron in water to temper it. We've all seen it on Western shows. Blacksmith has got something red hot in the fire. He takes it out and he puts it into the water and it sizzles and steams. And whatever was red hot is completely immersed in the water. That's baptism. It's also of Greek soldiers who place the points of their swords into a bowl of blood before a battle. Baptism means total immersion. It's not sprinkling. It's total immersion. The Greek word for baptism is baptizo. Now, you want to say, when you look at it, the transliterated word like baptizo, but it's a DZ sound, z, z, like a B. So everybody say baptizo. There, now that's what you got coming on Wednesday night. You learned a Greek word. There you go, baptizo. But it's the act of placing a person or a thing into a new environment or into union with someone else so as to alter its relationship to its previous environment or condition. Let me put it this way. It means you are being totally immersed into a brand new context in life. I mean, salvation, folks, is radical. What if any man be in Christ, he's a brand new creation. That's radical. You are transformed. You're new. All things have become new. The old has passed away. All has become new. How much has become new? All has become new. Salvation is a radical transformation. It's the most radical, incredible miracle that can happen to any human being on earth is to be saved, to be born again. Because when you're born again, you're transformed. You're radically changed. All right? So, the believer has been placed into a living, vital union with Christ and into a totally new environment. What's the new environment? Everybody say it with me. The kingdom of God. We are now members of the kingdom of God. The kingdom of God. We were delivered from the kingdom of Satan, and we have been translated into the kingdom of God. We switched kingdoms. We went from death to life, lost to found, blind to sight, kingdom of the devil to the kingdom of God's dear Son. We have been radically transformed. Amen. Can we give the Lord a hand for what He's done for us? Amen. Thank you, Jesus. Now, every born-again child of God has experienced three baptisms, and every Christian should understand this. The first baptism is water baptism. Water baptism is that act of obedience that baptizes us into Christ, in particular, His death, burial, and resurrection. When I baptize, I say, I baptize you in the name of the Father and the Son and the Holy Spirit, buried with Him by baptism into His death, raised to walk in a brand new life. Okay? Buried with Jesus by baptism into His death. When you go down, you are illustrating and representing and signifying and picturing Jesus going into the grave. And when you come out, you are illustrating Jesus being raised from the dead, and you too have been raised from the dead, the spiritual dead, to live a new life, to walk in newness of life. Amen? That's why everybody needs to be water baptized. Does it save you? No. But it is an act of obedience, the first act of obedience after you're saved. It's the number one thing every new believer ought to immediately try to do. Jesus said, go into all the world, preach the gospel to every creature, baptizing them in the name of the Father, the Son, and the Holy Spirit. So it's a command of Christ. So why do I need to be water baptized? Because He told you to. He told me to. Amen? Now, water baptism is that act of obedience that baptizes into His death, burial, and resurrection. Look at Galatians 3:27. For all of you who were baptized into Christ have clothed yourselves with Christ. Romans 6, 4-5. We were buried, therefore, with Him by the baptism into death. Did you catch that, everybody? So that just as Christ was raised from the dead by the glorious power of the Father, so we too might habitually live and behave in newness of life. Jesus got up from the dead, and we have been raised from the spiritual dead. Before we were saved, we were dead, nekros, same Greek word, dead in trespasses and sins. But when we got saved, we were raised from the dead to walk in newness of life. And it didn't cost you a dime. Jesus paid it all. All to Him I owe. Amen. When baptized in water, we are identifying with Jesus' death, burial, and resurrection, proclaiming that we have died to sin, testifying to the world that just as God raised Jesus from the dead, never to die again, so we are being raised from the waters of baptism to walk in newness of life. Water baptism conveys to the world a change within the believer that is as radical as Jesus' death and resurrection. Amen. Say with me, I'm radically saved. You are radically saved. You can't get any more radical than getting saved. Amen. The second baptism is baptism into the Holy Spirit. So we're baptized in water, we're baptized in the Holy Spirit. Speaking of Jesus, John the Baptist said in John 1, verse 33, the man on whom you see the Spirit come down and remain is he who will baptize with the Holy Spirit. And Jesus told His disciples right before He ascended back into heaven, Acts chapter 1, verse 4, don't leave Jerusalem, but wait for the gift my Father promised, which you have heard me speak about. For John baptized you in water. He immersed you in water. But in a few days, you will be immersed, baptized, plunged into the Holy Spirit. So thankful for the Holy Spirit of God. And on the day of Pentecost, the 120 believers in the upper room were totally immersed in the power and presence of the Holy Spirit. Amen. I ask this all the time, but how many of you really are thankful for the Holy Spirit of God? Oh my, where would we be without the helper, Amen. So, baptized in water, baptized in the Holy Spirit. The third baptism for every child of God is baptism into the body of Christ, the church. Listen to Paul in 1 Corinthians 12, 13. For we were all baptized. How did it happen? Everybody say it with me. By one Spirit. What did he baptize us into? One body. Whether Jews or Greeks, slave or free. And we were all given the one Spirit to drink. Okay? So we were baptized into the body of Christ. That means immersed in. That means you were placed and I was placed in the body of Christ. This is my family. Tonight, on To Every Man an Answer, the call-in program that I'm on, we got a call about Freemasonry. And they want to know about Freemasonry and should I, as a Christian, become a Freemason? And they went into all this. And I don't know a lot about Freemasonry, but I do know it's a secret society. And if you're in Freemasonry, listen carefully to me. Just hear me out. You're in a secret society where you take oaths that I think don't line up with Scripture. You believe in universalism. Everybody is saved. Everybody's a child of God. Nobody's going to go to hell. Universalism. You involve yourself in idolatry. There's a lot of things that go on in Freemasonry. But I said to this woman who called, I said, but here's the deal. Why would I need a secret society when I've got my church family? Right? I mean, this is my society, and it ain't secret. Right? It's not behind closed doors and not we're off in the dark in some corner talking about weird things. No, this is the body of Christ, and I was baptized into it, immersed into it, and so were you. So these are your folks, and that's why we say, you know, we needed to break away during COVID for a time, but now we're meeting again. And if you can possibly be here, you should be here, because the Bible says, forsake not the assembling of yourselves together as the manner of some is, and so much the more as you see the day approaching. We ought to be encouraging one another and praying for one another and listening to one another and helping one another, because we have all been baptized into the same body of believers worldwide. Anywhere I go, if I go to China, Russia, Korea, it doesn't matter. When I find brethren, they're my family. They're my society. Amen? If you don't believe in the gifts, I can sit down and listen. As long as we can agree on the essentials, the blood, the one-wayness of Jesus Christ, heaven, hell, the Bible's the Word of God, those kinds of things, I don't worry about the non-essentials. I'll meet you for lunch. I'll meet you for breakfast. I'll meet you for coffee. Even if you're an atheist, I'll meet you for coffee. But I'll meet you and fellowship with you, because our fellowship is based on the blood and the fact that God baptized us into the body of believers together. Okay? Amen. So we're baptized in water, baptized in the Holy Spirit, and baptized in the body of Christ. Now, through our identification with Christ in water baptism, here we're going back to water baptism just for a moment. God has broken sin's stronghold in our lives. Listen to what Paul says, verse 6. Knowing this, that our old man was crucified with him, that the body of sin might be done away with, that we should no longer be slaves of sin. Did you catch that, everybody?
6: 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Pastor Jeff reminds us today that we must receive all three of these baptisms in order to serve God to our fullest potential. Here's some more information about Hardwired.
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2: Yeah, the end of Hardwired means Daryl Jones and Point coming up in just a few moments. As we get ready for that, I want to share this with you. That God's word has a way of cutting through the noise of life. James says, be doers of the word, not hearers only. So let's listen with the intention of really living it out today. Yeah, Daryl Jones to help with that coming up at noon. But first, here's our brother Jay John. He's a tremendous storyteller with a short story about how Jesus is. You got to hear this one.
8: Jesus is the bread of life so that bakers can understand. Jesus is the water of life so that plumbers can understand. Jesus is the light of the world so that electricians can understand. Jesus is the cornerstone so that architects can understand. Jesus is the sun of righteousness so that astronomers can understand. Jesus is the hidden treasure so that bankers can understand. Jesus is the life so that biologists can understand. Jesus is the great physician so that doctors and nurses can understand. Jesus is the good teacher so that educators can understand. Jesus is the lily of the valley so that florists can understand. Jesus is the rock of ages so that geologists can understand. Jesus is the true vine so that horticulturalists can understand. Jesus is the righteous one so that judges can understand. Jesus is the pearl of great price so that jewelers can understand. Jesus is wisdom so that philosophers can understand. Jesus is the word so that actors can understand. Jesus is the good shepherd so that farmers can understand. Jesus is the Alpha and the Omega so that scientists can understand. Jesus is the King of Kings so that royalty can understand. Jesus is the way so that traffic wardens can understand. Jesus is the truth so that politicians can understand. Jesus is the resurrection so that funeral directors can understand. Jesus is the one. Jesus is the one.
9: 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Absolutely.
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12: Our Father, who art in heaven, hallowed be thy name. Thy kingdom come, thy will be done, on earth as it is in heaven. 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Lead us not into temptation, but deliver us from evil. 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
2: Amen. Sheridan, thank you for leading us in prayer. Good afternoon. I'm your friend Fletch. We've got another wonderful hour lined up for you. 12:30 brings us Brother Erwin Lutzer. That's Running to Win coming up in 30 minutes. But right now it's Daryl Jones. He's got a point. That point is Jesus. And it's time to dive in together. Brother Daryl, lead the way.
14: Welcome to Point with Daryl Jones, speaker, author, and lead pastor of the Rock Fellowship Church in Miami, Florida, and president of Point Ministries. Our goal at Point Ministries is to point you to the Word of God, where Jesus is the point. Today's message is from the Explore God series, where Dr. Jones gives answers to some of the major questions people ask about God and the Bible. It's important for us as believers to be confident in our faith and be prepared to answer questions about our faith. Now let's join him for today's message.
15: I ask you to turn to Ecclesiastes chapter 1, and I'm going to read just one verse at this time in Ecclesiastes, and written by arguably the most wise king, the wisest king the earth has ever seen, named Solomon, and he was given his wisdom from God himself. And he starts off Ecclesiastes in his full wisdom saying this: absolute futility, says the teacher. Absolute futility. Everything is futile. Now hold up. Hold up. The wisest dude ever walked the earth says everything is futile. What is he saying? Now it's interesting because when we look at life and we look at things around us, we do realize that as we see things and engage things in life, there is meaning and purpose to it. I mean, the chairs in which you're sitting in right now have meaning and purpose. Wow, the whole point is to hold you up. If it does its job well, you stay seated and comfortable. Everything has purpose, even in our bodies. You know, things that you don't think mean much. And I've joked before when I played college football, and it was hazing. I'm not going to call it what it was, but they would shave our heads. You know, they shaved our head. If you already had a real low haircut or a bald, what they did was they took your eyebrows. And that's when I realized eyebrows have purpose. Because when we would be at practice and we had those helmets on in late August in Miami, Florida, when that humidity is terrible, at 3:30 p.m. in the daytime, guys would be hollering and crying. Why? Because we found out eyebrows keep the sweat that come down your head and make it go around your eyes. So then dudes had to do makeshift eyebrows. They put Band-Aids on their face until they grew back. Everything has purpose. We realize that as we engage all of creation, everything has a meaning and purpose and how it's supposed to function. But we have bought into this ideology in Western culture that our lives holistically carry no meaning or purpose. Everything around us has purpose except my life. And we have millions asking the question, what does this all mean? Does my life have meaning? Is there any purpose to my life? Today, we're tackling that question, and we're looking at the very first thing the wisest man has to say about all of life. And what does he say? Everything in life is pointless. It's like, hold on, that's not the answer I'm looking for. And the rest of the book, he's unpacking why he states and says the rest of life is pointless. All this stuff you got going on, everything you see people chasing, everything you see people working for, at the end of the day, don't know that matter. You know, there was a time when we were 17 and there was some celebrity, and we thought they were the world of them. We thought that was the greatest thing that ever walked the earth. And a few years later, don't nobody know them. Doesn't matter. All the stuff we hustled for, years later, nobody remembers. And this is what he picks up on from the start, is that when you think about this life that we live in all of history, it's wrestling with the question, if nothing matters, then what matters? He says, absolute futility. Basically saying it's pointless. Everything is pointless. And then he walks through this and starts to show what God has intended life to be. And when we think about these two things through the rest of this message, is what's meaningless and what's meaningful. By the end of this message, I want you to be able to discern what's meaningless in your life and what's meaningful in your life. And when we think about things that are meaningless, it's not hard to grasp. And the first one, or one of the first ones he tackles, is achievement. Now think about that, achievement. You know, we get awards and degrees, and we struggle and we grind to get famous. But let's look at something that he has to say about achievement. In chapter 2 and verse 4, he says this: I increased my achievements. I built houses and planted vineyards for myself. I made gardens and parks for myself. I planted every kind of fruit tree in them. I constructed reservoirs for myself from which to irrigate a grove of flourishing trees. I acquired male and female servants and had slaves who were born in my house. I also owned livestock, large herds and flocks, more than all who were before me in Jerusalem. I also amassed silver and gold for myself and the treasure of kings and provinces. I gathered male and female singers for myself and many concubines and the delights of men. So I became great and surpassed all who were before me in Jerusalem. My wisdom also remained with me. All that my eyes desired, I did not deny them. I did not refuse myself any pleasure, for I took pleasure in all my struggles. This was my reward for all my struggles. When I considered all that I had accomplished and what I had labored to achieve, I found everything to be futile in the pursuit of the wind. There was nothing to be gained under the sun. He says, you want it? I already had it. You want to do it? I did it. You want to build it? I built it. And what I found out when I looked at all of it was like trying to catch the wind. You ever tried to catch the wind? No, that's ridiculous. That'd be like, that's like crazy. Why would you run and try to grasp the wind? And he relates and gives that metaphor for achievements in life. You look back and they, in and of themselves, nobody cares. Doesn't mean a thing. The worth and the value of them. He says, I achieved all that life had before me. And what I found out was, it was like trying to catch the wind. It didn't live up to it. He's telling us, he's saying, don't make the primary purpose of your life to achieve. Because once you get there, you'll find out you've kind of wasted your life. But he doesn't stop there. He goes from achievement. He even says wisdom. You know, like, man, if I just get smarter, I'll just learn more and more. And he says this at the end of the book, among other places, in Ecclesiastes 12:12, he says, but beyond these, my son, be warned, there is no end in the making of books, and much study wearies the body. That statement is a trip. He was like, you know what? The smarter you get, what he found out was the smarter you get and the more you study and the more you learn, the more you find out you don't know nothing. And he get tired, it goes into despair. He's like, all these things we go out and he breaks down. He was like, man, I gained so much wisdom and I did all this and I found out. At the end of the day, it's like chasing the wind. It didn't matter. He even makes a statement in there. He says, from all I achieved and all my wisdom, I looked out. He paints this picture. It's like, I looked out and I saw a fool. I realized where I was and I realized the fool and the state he was in. And I realized we have the same destination. Both of us gonna die. and somebody else gonna come behind us and do whatever what they want to do with the stuff we leave. He said, so if achievements are not the answer and wisdom is not the answer, you know what's the answer? You know what we found out? And this is what we chase today. Pleasure. Everything got to be fun. Ask a student in school from elementary, junior high, high school. How was school today? You know the first thing I'll tell you? Oh, man, it was fun. Or, it was boring. I'm saying, like, did you learn what 6 times 8 is? You learn that now? Like, are we sending you to school to have fun, or are we sending you to school so you can learn how to read? We can have fun after school. That's why they got recess. That's why they got, well, PE ain't as fun no more because they be doing, I don't know what they be doing now. But, you know, there are times to have fun, but there are times you're supposed to be learning. But everything is judged. Yes, how's that teacher? You can have the greatest teacher in the world. Man, that teacher bored. I ain't listening. Everything got to be fun. Church, we got to make it fun. Why? Because if I'm not pleased, then it has no value. But he said something about pleasure. In chapter 2, verses 1 through 3, he says, I said to myself, go ahead. I will test you with pleasure. Talking about life. Enjoy what is good. But it turned out to be futile. I said about laughter. It is madness. And about pleasure. What does this accomplish? I explore with my mind the pull of wine on my body. My mind still guiding me with wisdom and how to grasp folly until I can see what is good for people to do under heaven during the few days of their lives. Now, you keep on reading. As we read earlier, he says some interesting things about pleasure. He says, I have done it all. I have thrown the most amazing parties. Matter of fact, he goes through here and he says, I have had the most robust experience sexually that anybody could ever have. If you don't think you're lying, the Joker had 1,000 wives from all kinds of countries. He was testing it all. He says, when it came to drinking, I drank it all. When it came to whatever fun, I had it all. When it came to laughter, I got the greatest comedians at my disposal. I did all this and I found out it's pointless. Didn't live up to it. That's why we got a generation that's chasing pleasure and they find out they can never catch what they're chasing. So we go from one drug to another to another to another. We go from one drink to another and they can't get it strong enough. I can't watch enough porn because it's not meeting my needs. I can't have sex with as many people, so maybe I'll try this and maybe I'll try that. And they find out it doesn't live up to it. And then they look over their lives and the consequences from those decisions. And they found out it was pointless. What was I chasing? Why did I believe those voices? He says, this chasing of pleasure leaves nothing but emptiness. It will not live up to the hype.
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15: So if it's not achievement, if it's not, you know, wisdom, if it's not pleasure, and surely it's money, right? You know, I got to chase the bag, right? Right? That's what life is. Get rich or die trying, right? That's what all of life is. Get paid. Mind on my money and money on my mind, right? That's life. He got something to say about that. Ecclesiastes 5:10-12, he says, the one who loves silver is never satisfied with silver. And whoever loves wealth is never satisfied with income. This, too, is futile. When good things increase, the one who consume them multiply. What then is the profit of the owner except to gaze at them with his eyes? The sleep of the worker is sweet, whether he eats little or much, but the abundance of the rich permits him no sleep. Like, you may sit here, and in your mind, you got a dollar amount. If I just had this, I'm good. If I made this every year, I'm good. Let me tell you something, you're lying to yourself, and you know it. Because I said, what if I said I was an unlimited ATM and I just said, tell me when you want me to stop. Tell me when you want me to stop. Tell me when you want me to stop. I'm gonna keep going. Just tell me when you want me to stop. You're gonna be sitting like, I could do more. Well, I could just keep going. And then when that's your heart, when that's your mind, is everything is about the bag, everything is about the cash, everything is about the wealth. He says, you find out is that those who consume, they keep consuming. What he's saying is, you get all this wealth, and you find out that wealth, and it's the Proverbs. He said, those riches are sprout wings and fly away. I've always found it interesting why the suicide rate is higher amongst the rich than it is with the poor. Like, isn't that just logically inconsistent? Why would wealthy people be killing themselves when poor people just keep on going? He says, wealth ain't it. Well, maybe I'm going to make my whole life about my job. I know people that everything about them is about work. Work, work, work, work, work, work. The whole definition, the whole identity is found in their work. And he says, I hated all my work and the labor under the sun, which I must leave to the one who comes after me, and who knows whether he will be wise or a fool. Yet he will take over all of my work that I labored at skillfully under the sun. This too is futile. So I began to give myself over to despair concerning all my work that I had labored under the sun. When there is a person whose work has done with wisdom and knowledge and skill, he must give his portion to a person who has not worked for it. This too is futile and a great wrong. For what does a person get with all his work and all his efforts that he labors at under the sun? For all his days are filled with grief and his occupation is sorrowful. Even at night, his mind does not rest. This too is futile. He talked about money. Now he's talking about work, that when it's your God, when it's all that you all about, your mind never gets rest and you're constantly going and you constantly think about it. And he says you come to the realization that you work hard all your life. And then when you're done, all that you did is left to somebody else. You did all this work. And then you're dead and gone, and somebody else pick it up, change the name, change everything, sell it off, and they live it up. You work your whole life. You get retirement age, and now you can't even enjoy what you did because now your body is just tore up. He said, it's futile. If life is defined by work, it's pointless. Or maybe it's time. Maybe it's just time. And time, life, the purpose of life is just keep going, right? It was interesting. You see people, and you may know people, that everything about them is by health. Eat right. Sleep right, you know. Work out. All about their health. And all that eating right and all that sleeping right and all that working out, it ain't going to help you when you get hit by that car. Now, I'm not saying that's what's going to happen. What I'm saying is, you may think it's all about I just try to be healthy and live longer. And he has something to say about that. He says, again, I saw under the sun that the race is not to the swift, or the battle to the strong, or the bread to the wise, or riches to the discerning, or favor to the skillful. Rather, time and chance happen to all of us, for certainly no one knows his time. Like fish caught in a cruel net, or like birds caught in a trap, so people are trapped in an evil time as it suddenly falls on them. He said, you can lose all this and live so well, and yeah, we live in an evil day. You don't know how much time you have. So if your whole life is about the time that you think you're extending your life, I'm going to eat healthy so I can live till I'm 90 years old. I'm going to be 120, and I'm going to still be able to do a pull-up. And it's like, yeah, make that your idol, and you're going to find out you're going to be highly disappointed. So if all these things are meaningless, what is meaningful? What gives us purpose? What gives us meaning? What gives life meaning and purpose? Well, he helps us with that. When you think about something, when you think about design, purpose is found when that which exists functions according to its design. Meaning, you think about the human heart. You know when you got a problem, when me and you got a problem? When your heart does not do what it's designed to do. We used to use that saying, serious as a heart attack. It don't get no more serious than that. Then when your heart stops doing what it was designed to do, it's a problem.

the matter is this. Fear God and keep his commandments, because this is for all humanity. For God will bring every act to judgment, including every hidden thing, whether good or evil. His conclusion is this. Paraphrase. Believe and live for the Lord. If you want to know anything about the purpose and why you're on this earth, if you want to know anything about the purpose and the meaning of why you exist, where you exist, when you exist, how you exist, it's found in you living for the Lord. He says life is meaningless without God, but God gives meaning to everything. That's why in the new covenant, the Apostle Paul can write, for all things work together for the good of those who love God and are called according to his purpose. Meaning our purpose is found in his purpose. And that every part of your life actually comes together for good for those who are called and love God. Meaning, it didn't say everything in your life is good, but it all works together for good. Jesus said in Matthew 6, don't chase all these things. Don't be concerned about what you're going to wear, what you're going to eat, what you're going to drink. God know you need that stuff. He says, seek first his kingdom and his righteousness. He'll add all them other things. He's going to take care of you. Seek first, seek primary. Make your heart and mind set on God and the things of God. That don't mean I got to be the preacher, I got to work at the church. No, that means in your life where he's placed you, God and his righteousness and his kingdom is first and foremost, that your dedication, your commitment is to live for him, and he will supply the meaning that you're looking for and the purpose that you're looking for in your life. Meaning, if you're not living for the Lord, you haven't even discovered yet why you're here. But when you start living for the Lord, you'll discover why you are where you are, why you're built how you're built, why you're able to do what you can do, and you'll know exactly what God is intending to use you for in this life for his glory. And then this is what I love. He says something in here that's really cool. We talk about rewards that he actually gives. In Ecclesiastes 2, 24 through 26, he says this. He says, there is nothing better for a person than to eat, drink and enjoy his work. Like, hold on, I thought work was meaningless, right? Follow what he says. I have seen that even this is from God's hand, because who can eat or who can enjoy life apart from him? For to the person who is pleasing in his sight, he gives wisdom, knowledge, and joy. But to the sinner, he gives the task of gathering and accumulating in order to give to the one who is pleasing in God's sight. This too is futile in the pursuit of the wind. You know what he's saying? He was saying, when you are walking pleasing in his sight, when your life has been dedicated to the Lord, when you are seeking first the kingdom of God and his righteousness, then God gives you knowledge, he gives you wisdom, he gives you joy, and you can enjoy the stuff that he has you doing on this earth. He says, why you can eat and drink and be, you can enjoy the stuff you have. He says, you know why you don't enjoy what you have? Because you ain't dedicated to the Lord in it. He says, to the task of the sinner, he gives them work and they accumulate a lot of stuff to do what with it? Did you pick up what he said? He says, to the sinner, the one who is opposed to God, he gives them the task to work hard and to gather a bunch of stuff to give it to the people of God. That's why God has supplied for your needs even when you ain't deserve it. That's why you had certain bills paid from somebody else who had the money and gave you the money. They worked hard for it and it was given to you. Why? Because God says, I'm going to take care of my own. He says, I'm going to give you a life to enjoy as you live for me. Your life, your meaning, and your purpose is found in you following Jesus Christ. Following what the Lord has called you to do, who the Lord has called you to be. The saddest thing that I see in life is people that say they believe in God and live life as though God doesn't exist. Sometimes because we can't see God with our two eyes, we think he's not there. And we think he doesn't care. And we go about our lives as though he's not there. And as though he doesn't care. When our life is to be really consumed with him. And it's in him
we find satisfaction. It's in him

0: that we find meaning. It's in him that we find joy and enjoyment. It's in him that we find purpose. And it's in him that that pointless turns into meaningful, fruitful, and purposeful. Amen.
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2: 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So stay tuned. Erwin Lutzer on the way. But first, here's our dear friend Tara Lee Cobble with the God Shot. Tara Lee.
3: You ask and do not receive because you ask wrongly to spend it on your passions. James 4:3. The early church faced lots of problems that were brought on by selfish desires among the church members. This caused lots of fights and quarrels and much worse. Left unattended, our selfish desires can lead us to tragic actions. When we seek to gain advantages or protect ourselves and our interests, we've wandered off course. We may even take our desires to God in prayer, but if our prayers are rooted in selfishness, God is right to answer with a no. He knows the motive of our hearts when we pray. Scripture says God delights to give good gifts to his kids. He loves it when we pray the kinds of prayers he can answer with a yes. And the more we orient our hearts around his desires, the more we'll see his yes to our prayers. May we want what he wants. He's where the joy is.
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5: The end result of that has been a dumbed down Christianity that is now entirely ill-equipped to deal with this battle of the ideas.
6: Here's Josh Moody with the God-Centered Minute.
5: The church in the West has been engaged in a kind of consumeristic battle for market among Christians for years. And so there's this huge pressure on Christian leaders to create a better product, and that has led many churches to lead with feelings and sentiment and what will be most consumable. And the end result of that has been a dumbed down Christianity that is now entirely ill-equipped to deal with this battle of the ideas. And so what we need to do is change the focus. What I'm talking about is the mind, to actually focus on the truth.
6: For more, go to godcenteredlife.org.
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7: Let us run with endurance the race that is set before us. 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
8: Pastor, we're turning with you to Hebrews chapter 11 for a look at the life of Moses. What can we expect?
9: Well, of course, the thing that we can expect, Dave, is that Moses was just like us. God called him to ministry, but he objected, but eventually he went. And after he went, it wasn't easy. As a matter of fact, you remember how the Israelites were all very angry with him when he led them into the desert and they had no water. Now, eventually, God took care of that. But life is hard, but he endured. We here at Running to Win are deeply committed to help people to understand the gospel, but also the Christian life, how to run the race of life all the way to the finish line. And one of my burdens is this. There are many Christians who don't know how to witness because they think they have to have all the answers, they need to be able to defend the faith, and they feel so inadequate. But my friend today, being sent by God means that we simply live the Christian life, we build bridges, and God uses us to do what only He can do, namely to convert people. And the exciting thing is, God works in advance of us, making sure that those who hear the gospel are ready for it. It's amazing. That's why we are so excited to offer the book entitled Sent. It was written by a husband and his wife who have been greatly used in evangelism, and it is full of illustrations of how we in our ordinary lives are able to share the gospel. This is one of the last days we're making it available for you. So for a gift of any amount, it can be yours. Here's what you do, and I certainly hope that you have a pen or pencil handy. You can go to rtwoffer.com. That's rtwoffer.com, or pick up the phone and call us at 1-888-218-9337. And by God's grace, we must all hear and learn from a faith that can survive the fire. All faith has risk. And the reason that it has risk is because when you stop to think about it, you are trading in that which you can see for that which you can't see. But it's a viable faith, it's a good faith, and that's what we're going to study today. If you have your Bibles, I want you to turn to the 11th chapter of the book of Hebrews, Hebrews chapter 11, where we have the story of Moses. And I do hope that you bring your Bible to church, preferably an actual Bible, not just a cell phone, students. But nonetheless, this is what it says in chapter 11 of the book of Hebrews, beginning at verse 23. By faith, Moses, when he was born, was hidden for 3 months by his parents because they saw that the child was beautiful and they were not afraid of the king's edict. By faith, Moses, when he was grown up, refused to be called the son of Pharaoh's daughter, choosing rather to be mistreated with the people of God than to enjoy the fleeting pleasures of sin. He considered the reproach of Christ greater wealth than the treasure of Egypt, for he was looking to the reward. By faith he left Egypt, not being afraid of the anger of the king, for he endured as seeing him who is invisible. What an interesting statement. What we'd like to do today is to look at three different aspects of faith that takes a risk, that changes our lives and puts us on a trajectory of fellowship and an eternity with God. First of all, we'd like to look at the decision that Moses made, the radical decision that he made. Your Bibles are open. Let's look at the text. First of all, we have to ask the question, what is it that Moses said no to? The answer is that he refused to be called the son of Pharaoh's daughter. When Moses left the palace and identified himself with the people of God that were being persecuted by the Pharaoh, Moses knew that in his heart he was leaving the throne behind. What he was leaving behind was, first of all, the prestige. As Moses went down the Nile River, I'm sure that it was to the strains of beautiful music in the days that he was in the palace. And ahead of him, there were people who were running and they were saying, bow the knee, Moses is coming. Women would hold up their children and say, there's big Moses, be like him. He left all that behind. According to Josephus, he was the next one to be slated to be the next Pharaoh of Egypt. And then the Bible says that in addition to that, he left behind the treasures of Egypt. Many years ago here in Chicago, there were the treasures of King Tut that were brought to one of the museums. I didn't have an opportunity to see them, but I do know from descriptions that they were expensive and expansive. Now think about Moses. What did he leave behind? What did he say no to? Basically, the American way of life. I mean, after all, isn't it all about money and fame and power? Isn't that what people are sacrificing their lives to achieve? Moses said no to all that, and it was thrown into his lap because, to quote the words of one commentator, the cream of Egypt was put into his cup. Moses said no to all that, the thing that people want most in life in America. Now, what did he get in exchange? What did he say yes to? If we were to interview him, we were to say, Moses, now you left all that behind. What did you get in return? What did you say yes to? He would tell us, first of all, I said yes because what I substituted for what I left behind is, first of all, mistreatment with the people of God, verse 25. Mistreatment with the people of God. I knew when I walked out there, I was going to be despised. I knew that I would be identified with my people and all that they were going through. And that's the route I chose. Later on, of course, when Moses becomes the leader, leading the children of Israel out of the desert into the promised land, or almost the promised land, you discover that he had so many hardships, so many difficulties, people complaining, hundreds of thousands of Hebrews on his case because they were out of water, they needed bread, and always blaming him. Furthermore, something else that happened is his own sister Miriam teamed up with his friend and his associate by the name of Aaron, and they criticized his wife. They were angry. Numbers chapter 12. So what Moses said is, and I'd better catch these notes before they float out there, because somebody in the congregation is going to have to preach if you get these. It's up to you. So Moses is there, and he makes this decision, and he says, I exchanged it for mistreatment with the people of God. You say, Moses, surely there's some other reason why you made this decision. What did you actually get in return? And Moses would say, well, yeah, there is something else. And what I decided to get in return is nothing less than the reproach of Christ. He considered, verse 26, the reproach of Christ. Some translations say the disgrace of Christ as greater wealth than the treasures of Egypt. Moses said the reproach, the disgrace that goes with identifying God's people and with them, that is really my treasure. You can take all the treasures of Egypt, pile them on one side, and the reproach of Christ on the other. And I have chosen the other side, the reproach of Jesus. That's the decision that Moses made. What could be his motivation? Why would a man throw it all away for nothing but trouble, disgrace, and criticism? Well, we have to look at the motivation that he had. The text says very clearly here, he considered the reproach of Christ greater than the wealth of Egypt, for he was looking to the reward. By faith he left Egypt, not fearing the anger of the king, for he endured as seeing him who is invisible. By the way, isn't that an interesting phrase? How do you see that which is invisible? By definition, the invisible can't be seen, but Moses saw it through faith. Two things. First of all, what motivated him was the reproach of Christ, because he said to himself, to be identified with the people of God is such an honor that I prefer that to Pharaoh. I prefer the face of God to the face of Pharaoh, and so I chose the people of God and their affliction. But then the text says he looked forward to the reward. Did he receive a reward? Yes, we'll discover that he received a reward. Well, I'll tell you right now what the reward was. Can you imagine Moses? He is not allowed to go into the land because of disobedience. And then God says to him, you can't go in the land, but eventually Moses makes it to the other side. He really does. Because you remember on the Mount of Transfiguration, centuries later, there's Moses and Elijah with Jesus in the land. He looked forward to the reward. Now, you and I know more about rewards on this side of the cross with the New Testament than Moses knew during his lifetime. He knows a lot more now, of course, that he's actually in the presence of God, but Moses didn't have the revelation that we do regarding the land and regarding what the reward for faithfulness in the land would bring about. What are rewards from the standpoint of the New Testament? You know, sometimes I've heard people say, well, these are medallions, we're going to put on the crowns. And then I've even heard Christians say, well, you know, it doesn't matter much whether or not we're faithful in this life. Because if we are faithful and we get a crown, aren't we just going to throw these crowns at the feet of Jesus anyway? Implying it's not very important. We'll throw them at the feet of Jesus and then we'll just get on with eternity. Well, it's a long subject, but I don't believe that rewards are crowns. They're not medallions that we're going to throw at the feet of Christ. And if we do throw them at the feet of Christ, we'll have to pick them up later because we are going to rule with him forever, the Bible says, if we are faithful. I think that rewards are positions of responsibility within the kingdom. Responsibility that God gives us, the ability to rule, and there are some people who will not rule over the same territory, nor will they be entrusted with the same responsibility as others. Jesus indicated that in the parables. You know, one day I had a man say to me, you know, I'm a Christian, but I'm a carnal Christian. He said, you know, as far as I'm concerned, I figure as long as I get to heaven and sit in the back row, that'll be fine with me. And that's why I always watch those of you who are in the back row. I once read a psychological journal dedicated to understanding people who always choose the back seat in church but the front seat at a baseball game. So he said, you know, as long as I get to sit in the back row, I said, you know, to use your analogy, what if Jesus wanted you in the front row, and God bless you for being in the front row, those of you who are. What if Jesus wanted you in the front row, but the reason that you are in the back row is because of unfaithfulness to Jesus Christ? You displeased him in your life, and that's where you are. Doesn't it bother you to be satisfied with the back row? To be satisfied with a lesser reward when you have the opportunity of having a greater reward because you're living your life for Jesus Christ? I'll tell you, my friend, I want to talk to you today heart to heart, not just mind to mind, but heart to heart. God is so generous that if we understood the doctrine of rewards, it would change the way in which we live, would change our ability to handle persecution and difficulty. You know, the Apostle Paul says that the suffering of this present world is not worthy to be compared with the glory that shall be revealed in us. Now, I have to say to the young people present, you're not old enough to know this, but there used to be scales, and I remember them, in a little store in Canada, where you'd put on, you know, a 1 pound weight on this side, and then you'd put enough meat on the other side to make it balance, and then you knew that you had purchased a pound of meat. Doesn't that sound ancient? But that's the way it was. The Apostle Paul is saying, look, on one side of the scale, put all the suffering of this present world, put cancer, put an unjust lawsuit on this side, put physical difficulties, relational difficulties, a broken marriage, put the inability to be able to pay your rent. Take all of the suffering, all of the pain, all of the hurt that people have done to you, put it on one side of the scale, and then on the other side, Paul says, put the glory that shall be revealed in us. Paul says they're not worthy to be compared. The scale would go plunk. It's like putting an ant on one side and an elephant on the other. It is unworthy of comparison. And don't miss Paul's point. What he is saying is this, that the more suffering, the greater the glory. The more you suffer for Jesus Christ, the more you will inherit. And Moses knew that because he looked forward to the reward. He believed in another world. He believed in the invisible world. And that's why he made the decision that he did. So what we have before us is, first of all, that radical decision and a very powerful motivation. And then we find that he did experience a miraculous victory. I'm going to read very briefly. It says in verse 28, by faith he kept the Passover and sprinkled the blood. And then in verse 29, he crossed the Red Sea, the Passover. Because of his faith, the people of God were protected from the anger of God. You remember what the Passover was all about? Passover meant that blood was put on your door, on the lintels of the door place, and then it says, when I see the blood, I will pass over you. That's why it's called the Passover. Now, you know, in Israel, there may have been a son, a firstborn son, who was protected by the blood, who had emotional problems. He may not even have been the best son that one can imagine. Maybe he gave his parents trouble. But at the end of the day, all that mattered was whether or not there was blood on the door. God says, when I see the blood, I will pass over you. And what a wonderful picture that is of redemption. At the end of the day, what really matters is the blood of Christ. I told you about a well-known Christian leader who was dying, and the people tried to encourage him and say, look at all that God has done through you. You did this, you did this. And there was no peace in his heart until they reminded him that no matter what he had done or what he had not done, at the end of the day, he is saved by the blood of Christ. And that is the way in which we get to heaven. It's the blood that saves us. So I need to ask you, are you trusting that blood? Have you trusted the blood of Christ as a sacrifice for our sins? You know, on Wednesday night, we had a marvelous prayer meeting. And one of the songs that we sang was the one by Horatio Spafford, not Stafford, but Spafford, and we sang together several times. I thought the tiles of the ceiling were going to fall down. My sin, oh, the bliss of this glorious thought. My sin, not in part but the whole, is nailed to the cross, and I bear it no more. Praise the Lord, praise the Lord, oh, my soul. So that's what the blood on the door represented. So as a result of Moses' faith, the people's lives were spared, and then they went across the Red Sea. And you know that story. Now, what I'd like to do is to answer this question: why should our lives be changed forever because you've heard this message? Whenever I prepare a message, I always ask myself the question, why should anyone listening be changed for the rest of their life? After all, that's what the Word of God is to do. Some of you are making very important decisions. Some of you are young and you're making decisions. Some of us are a little older. And at the end of the day, what we need to do is to nail down the life-changing lessons that this passage of Scripture teaches us. Well, my friend, you certainly are going to have to listen to Running to Win next time to find out what those life-changing messages are. But from my heart to yours today, I want to thank the many of you who support this ministry. When I think of Running to Win, I visualize in my mind a large family, thousands of people, all involved in praying for us, in contributing, becoming a part of what I like to call the Running to Win family. And I want you to know that we do not take you for granted because this is your ministry. We indeed are partners together. And this is one of the last days we're making available for you a very special resource, and we do this because we want to help you in your journey of life. It's entitled Sent. It's a book written by a man and his wife who help us to understand how evangelism is something that all of us can do. You don't have to know all the right answers. You don't need to have some special vocabulary. It's amazing how we can point out Jesus to a hurting world. Now, for a gift of any amount, it can be yours. Very quickly, here's what you do. 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The title of the book is simply one word, Sent. Thank you so much in advance for helping us and joining with us as we run toward the finish line.

0: It's time now for another chance for you to ask Pastor Lutzer a question about the Bible or the Christian life. Some people wonder who is where in the afterlife. Bonnie lives in Florida and sends us this question. Are the Old Testament saints with Jesus right now? What about Lazarus and John the Baptist?
1: Bonnie, the answer to your question, very briefly, is yes. I believe that the Old Testament saints are with Jesus right now. Their bodies have not yet been raised. They will be raised in the final day. But they are in heaven today in an intermediate state, just like believers who die today. And so I think that that is true also about Lazarus and John the Baptist and the friends that you know that have died and gone to heaven. Now, just to emphasize once more that their bodies will be raised in the future, but for now, their souls, their minds, are there with Jesus, and I believe that their souls take on the characteristics of the body so they can recognize one another, they can talk, they can communicate, but there is a sense in which they are still incomplete. The resurrection is still future.
0: Thank you, Bonnie, for your question. Thank you, Dr. Lutzer, for that answer. 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That's 1-888-218-9337. 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Next time, choosing God's way over that of the world, like Moses did. Thanks for listening. 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
2: Yeah, the end of Running to Win means more wonderful Bible teaching on the way, and that's Ron Jones coming up right at 1 o'clock. As we get ready for it, I really want to share this with you. I once read that if you want to know the will of God, you have to know the Word of God. And aren't you so thankful that Jeremiah says that your words were found and I ate them. Your words became to me a joy and the delight of my heart. And that's how satisfying Scripture is. So let's grab a big helping in the next podcast. Ron Jones on the way. But first, here's our brother John Monroe with Our Authority for Truth. You got to hear this one.
3: We firmly believe that truth is revealed by God, that God has spoken, and He speaks clearly, and He's spoken in His Word. Our authority is not what is going on in the culture. Our authority is not what our politicians are saying. Truth is revealed by our Lord Jesus Christ. We must submit to His Lordship, and we must humbly submit to Scripture. And God's plan for marriage and gender does not evolve to accommodate our secular or political or social or personal agendas. Some people seem to think this, that we have a kind of God that we can control. What kind of God is that? Here then is the central question. Is your sexuality something that you are going to work out yourself and make your own decisions, or are you going to submit to what God has said and His plan and design for your life?
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6: The Lord is my light and my salvation. Whom shall I fear? The Lord is the stronghold of my life. Of whom shall I be afraid? When evil men advance against me to devour my flesh, when my enemies and my foes attack me, they will stumble and fall. Though an army besiege me, my heart will not fear. Though war break out against me, even then I will be confident. One thing I ask of the Lord, this is what I seek, that I may dwell in the house of the Lord all the days of my life, to gaze upon the beauty of the Lord and to seek him in his temple.
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2: 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We know you could be listening to anything else, so thank you for spending some time with us. 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But right now, it's Ron Jones and Something Good. It's time to dive in together. Brother Ron, lead the way.
9: How's your faith working for you? Does it work when life gets hard? Does it work to overcome temptation, control your tongue, confront racism, bring about justice, resolve your inner conflicts, and more? In the New Testament book of James, the half-brother of Jesus shows us how to work out our faith with a gritty, useful, and everyday spirituality. James compliments Paul's writing to the Philippians. Work out your own salvation with fear and trembling, Paul says. Don't work for your salvation. Work it out. Work it out in good times and in bad, when God feels close and when he seems far away. Work it out knowing that God is also at work in you. So how's your faith in Jesus working for you? I'm Ron Jones, and this is Something Good.

0: You begin your Christian life by grace through faith, and you grow in your Christian walk by grace through faith. And that faith always includes action. Hello, I'm Brian Davis, and this is Something Good with Dr. Ron Jones. Christianity is a belief system. It begins in the mind and heart, but it shouldn't end there. We prove what we believe by what we do. Coming up next, Ron kicks off a brand new teaching series, James, A Faith That Works. 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Now, from Crossway Church in Virginia Beach, Virginia, where he serves as lead pastor, here's Ron with today's Something Good radio message. How's that working for you?
1: Some of you may know the name Phil McGraw, or he's also known as Dr. Phil. Well-known psychologist and a TV host, and Dr. Phil has a way of often exposing the gap between people's intentions and what's really happening in their life. He has a signature question, and if you've ever seen the Dr. Phil show, you're just waiting for him to drop this into the conversation. He lets the, you know, the person there talk and talk about all the things that they, you know, are wanting to happen in their lives, and but you know, their life is a mess, right? And at just the right time, he looks at him and says, "How's that working for you?" It's a great question. I've used it in counseling before. It is a great question to expose the gap between good intentions and real outcomes in life. Well, Dr. Phil reminds me of a guy in the Bible named James and the New Testament epistle called James. James poses a similar challenge in his New Testament letter. Here's James's question. How's your faith working for you? How's your faith working for you? James is among the general epistles. Starts with Hebrews, James, Peter, John, John, Jude, Revelation. That's how it goes. Hebrews and the general epistles. And James is among them. I like to look at James as one of those New Testament letters filled with gritty, useful, everyday spirituality. He shows us what genuine faith in Jesus Christ looks like in action. How's that working for you? How's your faith working for you? Does it spring into action when you face the trials of life? Does it help you overcome temptation? Does it control your tongue, eliminate racism, and bring about real social justice? Does it resolve conflict in your relationships? I mean, James is going to be all over the map of practical, everyday Christianity, and he asks, how's your faith working for you? Now, most of us understand that Christianity is for the head and the heart. You know, the heart cannot believe what it does not intellectually grasp, and vice versa, perhaps. But James goes a step beyond that. Christianity is not just for the head and the heart, it's also for the soles of our feet. You cannot say you're a follower of Jesus Christ and disconnect yourself from the Word of God, let alone not put the truth that you know into practice. And in that way, James is what I like to call shoe leather Christianity. It gets down to the getting down, where the brass tacks are in everyday life. And so James asks that simple question, is your faith working for you? Are you putting it into practice? Are you walking briskly with Jesus? If someone looked at the soles of your shoes, would they see a faith that has been worn into everyday life? That's what concerns James. Now, as we start to study the book of James, you need to understand that James in church history has had a rather troubled history. Okay, I'm going to take you back to the early 1500s, to the start of the Protestant Reformation, And a guy named Martin Luther, remember Luther in church history? He was captivated by the writings of the Apostle Paul, and especially the book of Romans, when Paul writes, "The just shall live by faith." Luther, back then, believe it or not, you know, everyday people didn't have copies of the scripture. It took the Protestant Reformation and a little bit of technology called the Gutenberg Press to unchain the Bible from the pulpits of the Catholic Church and put it in the hands of everyday people. Even Luther, as a seminary student in the Catholic Church, didn't have a copy of the scriptures. He had to go to the library and check a Bible out, and Luther did. And when he did, he read the book of Romans. The just shall live by faith. And then he wrote James. Faith without works is dead. And he says, James. James, an epistle of straw, he called it. He had no use, none whatsoever, for the book of James. Not only James, but he didn't like Jude, he didn't like Hebrews, and he didn't like the book of Revelation. And he put them on the margins of the canon of the New Testament. He wanted to kick them out. Okay, just a little bit of church history maybe you weren't aware of. James had a troubled history. Thankfully, we calmed Luther down, and these books survived. James doesn't contradict Paul. We'll get into more of that in chapter 2, but you need to know on the front end. A little bit of history there. James doesn't contradict the Apostle Paul. They're really two sides of the same theological coin. Okay, James is just the guy who says, okay, you were justified by faith. You profess your faith in Jesus Christ. Show me. Show me. Can I see the bottoms of your feet? I don't care what you think about with your head. In fact, James is going to tell us that even the demons have intellectual knowledge. They know the word of God. They tremble before him. We've lost the fear of God in our country and in many of our churches, but the devils haven't. James will tell us that. I know it's in your heart. I know you had an emotional experience where faith resides in your heart. But James, if he were living today, I say he would live in Missouri, the show me state. He's a show me guy. He's not contradicting justification by faith alone. He's just saying, show me. Show me what you have. James does not tell us anywhere to work for our salvation, but he wants us to work it out. And that's actually complementary to what the Apostle Paul said in his letter to the Philippians. Do you remember where Paul says in Philippians chapter 2, work out your salvation in fear and trembling, for God is at work in you both to will and to do of his good pleasure. Paul, who says in his letter to the Ephesians, for by grace you are saved through faith, and that not of yourselves, it's a gift of God, not of works, lest any man should boast, also said, work out your salvation in fear and trembling. And if you go on in Ephesians, he says, and we are his workmanship created for good works. Okay, so James is just on the Ephesians 2:10 side of things and the Philippians 2 side of things. Work out your salvation. Now, we know in a larger context, you do that in cooperation with the Holy Spirit. Try harder Christianity never works. Some of you may be sitting here and saying, okay, James, a faith that works. I'm not even sure if Christianity works. It ain't really working in my life. And that's a little bit outside the context of the book of James. But again, Paul writes to Philippians, he who began a good work in you will complete it until the day of Jesus Christ. Work out your salvation in fear and trembling. He who began a good work in you will complete it. So, no, Christianity works when we live it in cooperation with the Holy Spirit, a discussion a little bit outside the book of James. But just know that James is the guy who wants to know, how's it working for you? Is it working when you face the trials of life? That's where he goes first. Is it working when you face temptation? Is it working in your mouth? You know, that little tongue? Bible has a lot to say, and James has a lot to say about what we say and whether our faith is working out in places like that. Now, let's look at the book of James from 30,000 feet. Remember the ultimate road trip through the Bible? We ascended into the upper atmosphere and got a bird's eye view of 66 books of the Bible. Let's return to that and look at the book of James across five chapters. There's a chart that I put in your notes and that appears on the screen here, and it will help us get the big picture. In chapter 1, James talks about a persevering faith. He wants to know whether your faith folds up or holds up in times of trials. I remember years ago I was teaching through James and I said, does your faith hold up or fold up like a cheap accordion? And I got a note from a guy who says, listen, I play the accordion and accordions are not cheap. Okay, so I dropped the illustration for all you accordion lovers out there. But James wants to know right off the bat, does your faith hold up or fold up? He opens up with the shocking command, consider it all joy, my brethren, when you fall into various trials. Not a single one of us would put the word joy and trials in the same sentence, but James does. James dares to put joy and trials and challenges and difficulties in life in the same sentence. He later explains how the one who perseveres under trial receives the crown of life. He mentions one of five crowns mentioned in the New Testament, just a little glimpse into eternal rewards, which is a fabulous subject to explore.
0: Don't go away. We'll be right back with more of today's Something Good radio message from Dr. Ron Jones. 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Just search Ron Jones TV on YouTube and subscribe today. We show our faith in Christ not only by what we do, but by what we say. And the things we say spring forth from the abundance of our heart. Now with the rest of today's Something Good radio message, how's that working for you? Once again, here is Dr. Ron Jones.
1: In chapter 1, he wants us to know that a faith that works endures hardships. In chapter 2, he focuses on a proven faith. I say the key verse in the book of James is James chapter 1 and verse 22 that says, but prove yourselves doers of the word and not just hearers who deceive themselves. Yeah, if you have a faith that is just in your head and in your heart, but you don't put it into practice, you're deceiving yourself, James says. Be doers of the word. And in the doing of it, you prove that your faith is real. This chapter is also where James famously says, faith without works is dead. Reminds me of a song by one of the early contemporary Christian music artists, Rich Mullen, who sang, faith without works is dead. It's about as useless as a screen door in a submarine. That's a great analogy. I've met a few submarine commanders, and they all agree with Rich Mullins that a screen door on a submarine makes absolutely no sense. And likewise, James says, faith without works is dead. In chapter 3, James discusses a perfected faith. Here's where he focuses on the tongue. And he says the tongue is a world of fire. Boy, it can start forest fires. And if anybody can control his or her tongue, you can control the rest of your body. 2 pounds of flesh that flaps between our gums. Oh, boy, does James have a lot to say about what we say. Hey, is your faith working for you before anything ever comes out of your mouth? Has your faith helped you control your tongue? Or is your tongue still getting yourself into trouble? In chapter 3, James also compares and contrasts the perfect wisdom from above with the devilish wisdom from below. How's your faith working for you? Where do you derive wisdom, that skill to put into practice the truth that you know? Wisdom from above or wisdom from below? He contrasts. Chapter 4, he highlights a purified faith. A purified faith. He confronts conflict, envy, selfish motives. He calls believers to submit to God, resist the devil, and humble themselves before the Lord. I mean, James dares to even travel into that sort of dark and shadowy area of our heart and say, what are your motives like? Has your faith shaped your motives? Have they changed your motives? And then chapter 5, I'm kind of torn between a patient faith and a prayerful faith, because in chapter 5, he mentions the patience of Job, the persevering faith of Job, but he also mentions the effectual, fervent prayer of a righteous man and uses Elijah as the example there. So there's just a little bird's eye view of where we're going in the book of James. James has 5 chapters, 108 verses, but get this, 52 commands, 52 imperatives in the Greek language. And what that means is James wants us to do something with our faith, do something with it. Where's the evidence? You call yourself a Christian, and yet you come to church, what? Once every 4 times a month, maybe? I mean, that's the national average. Let alone putting into practice all the truth that we know. Most of us traffic in unapplied truth. We know a whole lot more truth than we're actually living out. And James is going to kind of get in our face a little bit and say, how's that working for you? How's that working for you? Now, let's go back. Let's descend from the upper atmosphere and put our feet down on the ground here and go to James chapter 1 and verse 1. It says, James, a servant of God and of the Lord Jesus Christ, to the 12 tribes in the dispersion. In your personal Bible study and in mine, we might be tempted to just sort of glide past this verse, nice introductory words, and we move on to verse 2 and following. But if we did, we would miss out on some, I would say, powerful insights for practical Christian living, even as we get to know something about James. The way people wrote letters 2,000 years ago is different than the way we write letters today. Today, we write and we write and we write. We say, dear so-and-so, and then you have to turn to the end of the letter to find out who it's from. Not so in a Greek epistle. A New Testament letter always begins with the author of that letter introducing himself at the beginning. So shouldn't surprise us that James chapter 1 and verse 1 starts with the word, James, James. And as we read on, we learn a little bit about who he is and, more importantly, whom he served. And none of that was an afterthought, but the starting point for everything that followed. So we begin with the word James, and we got to ask ourselves, who is James? And when you read the New Testament, you find out that there are at least 4 Jameses that appear in our New Testament. Probably one of the most famous is James, the son of Zebedee. Okay? James, the son of Zebedee, was the brother of John, right? And they were fishermen by trade, and Jesus called them to follow him. Later, they were known as the sons of thunder, for reasons we won't go into. The other Jameses are not as well known, but most people believe that the James who penned the New Testament letter of James

0: And thus, the incarnation and the virgin birth, critical to our Christian faith. But Mary and Joseph went on to have other children. Many siblings Jesus had. In Nazareth, James and Jesus grew up in the same household led by Mary and Joseph, their earthly parents, who had many other children. And let's just imagine them maybe eating at the dinner table together and perhaps sharing hand-me-down clothes. Dare I say they played stickball and maybe kicked the can in the streets of Nazareth. Every time I travel to Israel and we go to Nazareth, I remember, this is where Jesus grew up. The Gospels just give us a glimpse into the childhood of Jesus. But this is James, who wrestled in the backyard with his brother Jesus, who, by the way, always got perfect grades, right, at school. And, Jesus was always the perfect child. I also wonder if James and Jesus ever climbed the hill in Nazareth, the one that is mentioned in Luke chapter 4. Now we fast forward in Jesus' life, and he inaugurates his ministry in the synagogue when he picks up the scroll of Isaiah and reads the messianic prophecy, rolls the scroll back up, sits down, and said, today this prophecy is fulfilled in your presence. In other words, what Isaiah was talking about is me. And do you remember the reaction that the Gospel of Luke tells us in Luke chapter 4? An angry crowd arose. They left the synagogue that day mad. This guy claimed to be the Messiah. He claimed to be God. And the crowd rushed him out of town in Nazareth to the edge of a hill. They almost threw him over the cliff. And the Bible says Jesus passed through the crowd unharmed.
1: You weren't saved by works, but you were saved for works. What are you doing to show others your faith in Christ? You know, the most important topic in this life has to do with the next life. Dr. Ron Jones believes the subject is so critical that it deserves the utmost in both human compassion and biblical accuracy. That's one of the reasons he wrote his popular book, Mysteries of the Afterlife. And today, we'd like to send you a copy as our way of saying thanks for your gift to something good. What happens 60 seconds after you die? Are heaven and hell real places? You'll get answers to these candid questions in Mysteries of the Afterlife. 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
0: So we have Brother James, we have Humble James. How about Believer James? James chapter 1 and verse 1 and James chapter 2 and verse 1 are the only places where James mentions Jesus. He calls him the Lord Jesus Christ. He never calls him my brother. Nah. Because at some point, James became a believer. And I find it remarkable that James and even Jude introduced themselves as servants of the Lord Jesus Christ.
1: That's next time when Dr. Ron Jones shares part two of his message, How's That Working For You? Join us then for Something Good. For Ron and the entire team here at Something Good Radio, I'm Brian Davis saying God bless and thanks for listening.
2: Yeah, the end of Something Good means Philip DeCourcy's Know the Truth moments away. As we get ready for it, I want to share this quote with you. Billy Graham often said, the Bible is more up to date than tomorrow's newspaper. Well, Psalm 33 says, for the word of the Lord is upright, and all his work is done in faithfulness. So let's hear what he's saying to us today. Yeah, on the way, Philip DeCourcy at 1:30, but right now it's Colin Smith with a short story about Elijah and Elisha.

0: So here is this man who has peace with God, and what a wonderful picture this is. He says, now I'm going to be with the Lord. I want to now say goodbye to my friends. I want to encourage others who are going to continue the work that God has given me to do, and they're going to be more fruitful than I have ever been, so I want to encourage them to be faithful. And we're told here that the day begins in Gilgal. Elijah was going to Bethel, which is 10 miles west over the mountains. This is quite a journey, really. And he says to Elisha, stay here. Well, if you were Elisha, would you have left him? Not a chance. I got one more day with a great man. I'm going to stick close to him every minute of the day. I'm coming with you, Elijah. I got 100,000 questions I got to get packed into this day before you go. Isn't that how you would feel? No, it is how I would feel. Elisha's like a sponge, like a leech, hanging on to him and saying, I want every minute that I can with you, and rightly so as well. So they go to Bethel. And the sons of the prophets there also knew that this was Elijah's last day. They're prophets. God had evidently revealed this to them. And so verse 3, one of them says to Elisha, do you know that today the Lord will take away your master from you? And I just love this. Elisha says, yes, I know it. Now keep quiet. I love that. I love that. He says, look, I know it's the last day I got with a great man, and I don't need you to keep reminding me. Let me enjoy it. Let me enjoy it. And it's a wonderful touch. And there will be people in your life, and you can't imagine your life without them. And Elisha, I'm sure, cannot imagine ministry, life, without Elijah, who's been his best friend and his mentor and has taught him so much. Learn everything you can from older godly people while you have them. I say to everyone who's younger in the congregation, cherish every senior Christian who has walked with God for years, and use every opportunity that you have to gain the benefit of their wisdom. Let's treasure that for as long as we have everyone who truly walks with God. They are gifts to the church, and this church is replete with them.
1: In the beginning, the Word already existed. The Word was with God, and the Word was God. He existed in the beginning with God. God created everything through him, and nothing was created except through him. The Word gave life to everything that was created, and nothing that was created except through him. The light shines in the darkness, and the darkness has not overcome it.
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4: Churches need the old and the young side by side, each enriching the other, each complementing the other. We need the young with their idealism, with their enthusiasm, with their can-do spirit. And we need the old with their wisdom and discernment. There's no generation gap in the New Testament.

0: Do little kids push your buttons or older folks try your patience? Hello and welcome to Know the Truth. I'm Wayne Shepherd, and today, Philip DeCourcy shows us why God calls us to love and learn from people of all ages. 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Now, here's Pastor Philip with our message, The Loves of My Life. It's from his message series, All the King's Men.
1: John loved to talk about the love of Jesus. Over 80 times in his 5 books, he will use that term. John encourages us to love one another like Jesus loved us. John encourages us to love our enemies as God has loved the world in rebellion to him. If Peter is the apostle of hope, Paul the apostle of faith, then John is the apostle of love. Now, I like the story of the couple who were celebrating their ruby anniversary. They'd been together for 40 years. And so the family decided to throw them a bit of a surprise party. And so a good evening was had by all. And as they came towards the end of the party, the husband decided to stand up and asked those who were gathered to join him in a toast for his wife. And as they raised their glasses, he said, "You know what? I want to say that after 40 years, I have found her tried and true." And everybody raised their glasses. Now, his wife got rather hard of hearing, and she turned to her husband and said, "What did you say?" He said, "After 40 years, I've found you tried and true." What? "After 40 years, I've found you tried and true." To which she replied, "Well, after 40 years, I'm tired of you too." Well, if that story illustrates anything, it maybe brings us to consider something we started to look at, and that is that aging successfully, being sweet in old age, is a challenge to some people. They can get tired of people. They can get tired of life. And they end up rehearsing their aches and their pains at every opportunity. They end up nursing hurts. They end up cursing the darkness. They're down on young people. They pine for the old days. They retire from life. They disengage. Aging successfully is a challenge. Many people don't go silently out into the night. Sadly, many of them go loudly and they go complaining. And that's why I want to come back to the Apostle John. Before we get into the heart of his teaching on God's love, a blood-stained love, a brotherly love, a balanced love, we started to look at the fact that he ended life well. He aged graciously and gracefully. We saw that he probably died in his early 90s. He was the youngest of the apostles, and he was the one who lived the longest. He wasn't martyred and probably died of natural causes as the aged elder and pastor in the city of Ephesus. Although towards the end of his life, he did some time on the Isle of Patmos as a prisoner. There, as one for the kingdom of the Lord Jesus Christ. But we underscored the fact that he ended well. He died loving Christ. He died loving the church. He died loving his enemies. We referenced the fact that Jerome, one of the early church fathers, in the year 300, tells a story about John we won't find in the Bible, but towards the end of his life, he was so infirmed, so weak, so feeble, that when he wanted to speak, they had to carry him up into the pulpit. Can you imagine this aged saint, perhaps in his 90s, just calling the church to obedience? Love Jesus. Love each other. Love the world without Christ. And we started to think about that and challenge ourselves about aging gracefully, because there is a new reality that we as a church and we as a culture are adjusting to. And that is the fact that we're living longer and longer and longer. We're breaking the boundaries A generation ago, the expectation might be that you could be of a sound mind and have some energy to live to your in your early 70s. But now, there's every reason to expect that you and I will have some ability and some physical capacity to be active and effective even in our 80s and maybe into our early 90s. In fact, medicine tells us that the hope is that in years to come, we might be able to live well into our hundreds. Some have predicted that maybe sooner rather than later, we'll be able to hit that 120 mark. People are breaking into the hundreds in greater numbers. We're living into our 80s and living into our 90s, and we're living with an ability to be effective. In fact, I just finished a book by J.I. Packer, who's a good theologian. He's well into his life. And he wrote a book, I think, as much for himself and for his peers. It's called Finishing the Course with Joy, subtitled God's Guidance to Engaging Aging. And then he says this, to the very point I just mentioned. The assumption that was general in my youth, that only a small minority would be fit and active after age 70 has become a thing of the past. Churches, society, and seniors themselves are still adjusting to the likelihood that most Christians who hit 70 still have before them at least a decade in which some form of active service for Christ remains practical. And so we don't want to waste those latter years. We want to put them to good use. We want to age gracefully. We want to end like John, loving Christ, loving the church, loving the world without Christ. And so we made a start at that, and I want to pick up where we left off very quickly. We started by looking at it involves moving. It involves moving. Aging gracefully involves staying physically active. Now, I know that's a challenge. Time will take its toll. You know you're old when your back goes out more than you do. Someone said also, you know you're getting old when you sit in a rocking chair and you can't get it to work. We realize there are some challenges to old age. There is a dissipation of one's mental and physical powers. But as we've said just a moment ago, less and less. We're living longer. We can be active longer. We can be more useful longer. And if that's the case, then aging gracefully involves moving, being a good steward of your body, being responsible for your health, eat well, sleep well, set goals, exercise, fight unhealthy emotions like anger, keep a good sense of humor, socialize. Wasn't it Mickey Mantle, the baseball player, who said, if I knew I was going to live this long, I'd have taken better care of myself? Take care of yourself. John was active. John was effective into his 80s, even his early 90s, as an apostle of Jesus Christ. God may allow you that in his providence. Take that seriously. So, aging gracefully involves moving. Aging gracefully involves memorializing. One of the gifts of old age is remembrance. And God's word calls us to take that faculty, that facility of remembering, and put it to sanctifying use. We saw in Deuteronomy 8, verse 2. We saw in 1 Chronicles 16, verse 12. And we saw in Psalm 63, verse 6 to 8, that God wants us to use our mind to remind ourselves of the wonders of his work, the marvel of his mercy, the greatness of his grace. And what do we do with that? Well, we can encourage ourselves through that. We can raise an Ebenezer stone and remind ourselves that hitherto has the Lord helped us. And God's not about to stop doing what he's always done. We can also use that to fuel the fire of our worship for God. Bless the Lord, O my soul, and forget not all his benefits. Remembrance is the handmaiden of worship and faith. Another thing it can do, it can help us get a better understanding of the providence of God. The Puritans used to say that reading providence is like reading Hebrew. You've got to read it backwards. And the longer you live, the more you can look back and you start to see the pieces of the puzzle fitting in their place. And you go, Lord, now I know what you were up to. Lord, now I see that has worked together for my good. I didn't like it then. I didn't understand it then. But time has allowed me to see your hidden hand. Remembrance is a good thing. And then the other thing we said was that remembrance allows you to reinforce the greatness, the goodness, and the glory of God in the gospel by speaking to the next generation. Remember, we looked at Psalm 71, verse 18 and following, Psalm 78, verse 4 and following, how the saints of old asked God to allow them to live long enough to tell the next generation about God's power. So let's pick up where we left off. If you're taking notes, this is when you want to start writing. Number 3, aging gracefully involves marveling. Marveling. What do I mean by that? I mean that to be a sweet saint in the season of old age will require you to retain the joy and the marvel of knowing God, of coming to know God in the gospel of Jesus Christ, of having your sins forgiven, of having been given the gift of the Holy Spirit, of having the great and exceeding promises of God, of having the hope of heaven and an inheritance reserved there for you in Jesus Christ, incorruptible. These are the things that stoke the fires of your joy. And I tell you, it's hard to grow old. It's hard to become gnarly and bitter in your spirit if you're constantly reveling in the experience of God's love in Jesus Christ. You'll be a happy Christian. You'll be a joyful, seasoned saint because you're going to spend your days thinking about that endless day that's yours in Jesus Christ. In fact, we're talking about John. How he aged gracefully. Well, one of the things that struck me about John, and I'll give you one example of it, or give you two, is the fact that it wasn't hard for John to break out in a doxology. Praise God, from whom all blessings flow. Amen. It didn't take much to set him off. Look at the beginning of the book of the Revelation. Look at verse 5 of chapter 1. Here's John, to him who loved us and washed us from our sins in his own blood and has made us kings and priests to his God and Father. To him be glory and dominion forever and ever. Amen. John's at least an octogenarian when he writes this. He breaks out in a song. He loves to sing the doxology. He loves to revel in the gospel of the Lord Jesus Christ. You see a hint of this again, this marveling, this putting amazing into grace. We won't go there, but write it down. John 1, verse 39. We believe that John is describing his own conversion there, although again, his name is not mentioned. He's one of the two disciples of John the Baptist that follows Jesus, having heard John say, "This is the Lamb of God which takes away the sin of the world." And the amazing thing is that in that little verse, at the beginning of his gospel, John says, and it was about the 10th hour. Significant? Yeah, because that was significant. That's when he met Christ. That's when he understood that all the promises of the Old Testament were being fulfilled in Jesus Christ, that he was the fulfillment of every bull that was slaughtered and every sheep that was slain. This is the Lamb of God that takes away the sin of the world. This is the one great high priest who himself will be the offering for our sin. It was the 10th hour when I discovered that. And I want to tell you, one of the things that keeps us young in Christ is going back to the beginnings of God's grace in our life, remembering our spiritual birthday. And John considered just the marvel of God's grace in his life. 1 John 3, verse 1, behold, what manner of love the Father hath bestowed upon us, that we, let's just stop there, that we should be called. It's like, we shouldn't, but we are. That's a marvel. Can you believe it? That we should be called the sons of God? and it doesn't yet appear what we shall be, but when he appears, we'll be like him? Come on, you've got to anticipate the excitement with which John wrote that. I think he probably put his pen down at verse 1 and just thought about that. Behold the love of God. And as we've said, he doesn't describe himself by name in the gospel, but we believe that he's talking about himself when on several occasions, John 13, 23, John 19, 26, John 21, verse 7, and verse 20, he talks about the disciple whom Jesus loved. It wasn't that Jesus didn't love the other disciples. It's just that John, in describing himself, says, I'm a disciple loved by Christ. I can't get over it. That's how he kind of described himself. He kind of described his life in those terms, loved by God. Amazing. I tell you, you want to age gracefully? Stir up the beginnings of grace. Never lose the marvel of God's mercy or the amazing nature of God's grace. Take nothing for granted. Take everything with gratitude. Remember that you're a brand plucked from the burning. You don't deserve the grace of God. You don't merit it. The reason God loves you is because he's love. God doesn't find that reason in you. He finds that reason in himself. This is all marvelous. In fact, as I thought about it, my mind drifted back to my early days as a young Christian at Rathcoole Baptist Church and to a man named Tommy Armstrong, one of the old men in the church who I grew to love. And he always was, you know, spending time with the young men in the church and encouraging them. One of the things that kind of sticks out in my mind about him is that every Wednesday night he would pray. And invariably, repeatedly, every Wednesday night, somewhere in his prayer, he would always get round to quoting the lines of that old hymn, oh, the wonder of it all, the wonder of it all, that God would love me. I think that's why we loved Tommy Armstrong. I did. That's why I was attracted to him as a young Christian, because he wasn't a gnarly old Christian who was ready to bark at you on a Sunday morning. No, you realize this is a man who loves Jesus Christ. It's like he's into those latter years and he's still like a child in his heart. He can't believe it that he would be called the Son of God, the children of God. Martin Lloyd-Jones said this, the ultimate test of our spirituality is our amazement at the grace of God. You want to measure how good you're doing, how well you're doing? Do you marvel at the grace of God? Number four, it involves mixing. It involves mixing. What do I mean by that? Simply this, that if you want to age gracefully, mix it up with young people. If you want to know you're on track with the Lord Jesus Christ as a seasoned and senior saint, make sure that you spend time with young people. Make sure you have a heart for the next generation. Make sure you're handing off the baton of faith to the next generation. I see it in John. I'll just give you an example. I think it's very clear when he writes his first letter, and in chapter 2, he addresses several categories of people. Let's just break in at verse 13. I write to you, fathers. That's physical fathers. He's writing to the dads of the congregation because you have known him who is from the beginning. I write to you, young men, because you have overcome the wicked one. Listen to this. I write to you, little children, because you have known the Father. Again, he'll address young people in verse 14. I have written to you, young men, because you are strong and the word of God abides in you and you have overcome the wicked one. To me, it's just striking that the apostle John would address young men and little children. He's mixing it up with the next generation. He has a heart to leave an imprint on them where they embrace and contend for the faith once delivered to the saints, that they represent a form of sound doctrine, that they love the Lord Jesus, that they love one another, that they love truth, that they hate error, that they love the lost and reach out to a world without Jesus Christ. These are the things that was heavy on the heart of John. There's no generation gap in the New Testament, and we shouldn't have any generation gap in our church either. You'll find the young and old together. Has it ever struck you, Ephesians 6, verse 1? Remember, these letters that we read were written and then read in the congregations. They had no physical Bibles. It arrived to them in real time. The pastor would get up and read a letter from the Apostle Paul. So by reading the letter, we get an impression on who's in the audience. You get to chapter 5, certainly Paul expects husbands and wives to be there because he says, husbands, love your wives. Wives, submit to your husbands. He then addresses them as parents. He says, fathers, don't exasperate your children. And then he says this, and children, obey your parents. He didn't say, now you parents, tell your children to obey you. He addressed them because they were there, worshiping as families, worshiping together, young and old. Another example would be Titus 2, verses 3 to 4. You older women, teach the younger women to be keepers at home, lovers of their children and their husbands, so that the word of God is not blasphemed. That's why I don't understand the kind of advertisements I saw when I pastored in Ohio one day on a big billboard. One of the mega churches in our area, one of the kind of cool, cutting-edge churches, had a billboard, we're not your grandma's church. You go, wow, cutting grandma out? You know, were you burying him in the cemetery behind the church or something? Are you sending them out to pasture? What's going on? The older women teaching the younger women. How are you going to pull that off if it's not grandma's church? You get the point. I don't need to belabor it. Look, we need the young with the old because we need the young with their idealism, with their enthusiasm, with their can-do spirit. And we need the old with their wisdom and discernment. Cars need brakes and cars need accelerators. And churches need the old and the young side by side, each enriching the other, each complementing the other. And the Bible encourages us to that end.
0: That's an important reminder. God intends the old and young to grow together in community. 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And as a thank you, we'll send you Dr. Micah Rydelnik's book, How Should Christians Think About Israel? 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Again, that's CONNECT to 89321. I'm Wayne Shepherd signing off for today, but be sure to come back tomorrow to learn more from the Apostle John, who lived a long life serving the old and young alike, even while exiled on Patmos. Philip DeCourcy has more to share with us Monday on Know the Truth. Today's program was produced and sponsored by Know the Truth Incorporated. Jesus said, "You shall know the truth, and the truth shall make you free."
2: At the end of Know the Truth means more wonderful Bible teaching with Tom Pennington coming up in just a few moments. And I know that sometimes the hardest days are the ones we need God's word the most, right? Psalm 119 says, "This is my comfort in my affliction, that your promise gives me life." So maybe you'll hear a promise today that keeps you going. Tom Pennington on the way at 2 o'clock. But first, I want you to hear this really short story of how one person can change somebody's life. Check this out.
3: I have a lot of memories from when I was a child. One that's always stuck out to me, though, was when I was about 10 years old, and I was in school, and I struggled. And I didn't struggle with English, math, or science. I struggled holding still. And I would try to listen and focus and process ideas, but I couldn't help myself. And then, to be honest, I would sit there and then I would just start tapping. And the students in the class would look at me and they'd say, "Hey, stop tapping." A lot of the time, I didn't even realize I was doing it. And then eventually even the teachers got after me and they would yell at me and they'd say, "Clint, you have to stop tapping." It got so bad that I got sent to the principal's office for tapping. And he said to me, "Okay, maybe when you go back to class, just try sitting on your hands." And so I did. I went back to class, and when I felt myself starting to tap, I did this. I sat on my hands. And that worked for about 5 seconds. One time I was tapping in class, and my teacher, Mr. Jensen, he looked at me and he yelled. And he said, "Clint, stay after class." And I thought to myself, this is it. I am done. Now, I've always been the type of person that believes that a single moment in time can change a person's life. And this was one of those moments for me, and I will never forget it. And so I was sitting there with Mr. Jensen and an empty classroom. And he walked past me and he sat next to his desk and he said, "Clint, come here, I want to talk to you." And as he looked me right in the eye, he said, "Now, I need you to know something, you're not in trouble, but I do have just one question that I have to ask you." And he asked, he said, "Have you ever thought about playing the drums?" And in that moment, Mr. Jensen, he leaned back and he opened the top drawer of his desk. And he reached in and he pulled out my very first pair of drumsticks. And he held them in his hands and he looked at me and he said, "Hey, Clint, you're not a problem. I think you're a drummer."

0: that moment on, I've never put those sticks down. I've toured, recorded, and played drums all over the world. My whole college education was paid for with drumsticks in my hand. Just because of a single moment in time when somebody believed in me, and he saw something in me that I didn't even see within myself. And from that moment, I learned that there's a difference between being the best in the world and being the best for the world.
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5: Well, I trust you're going to have a great weekend. 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We've got a great lineup this hour here at The Well. Greg Lundstedt and Equipping the Saints at 2:30 in 30 minutes. 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
6: I want us just to examine the first act of Jesus' authority, and that is that one act of exorcism in the synagogue. 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
7: Welcome to The Word Unleashed with Tom Pennington. Tom is pastor teacher at Countryside Bible Church in Southlake, Texas. Hello again, I'm Bill Wright. We're continuing Tom's series titled A Day in the Life of Jesus. In our last program, we looked at how Jesus stunned the synagogue by preaching with an authority entirely independent of human tradition. Today we come to a dramatic moment in the Gospel of Mark as Jesus' teaching is suddenly interrupted by the powers of darkness. While popular culture has long been fascinated with fictional stories of exorcisms and the supernatural, Mark presents a historical and absolute display of Christ's divine authority over a real, screaming, unclean spirit. Do you live in fear of the spiritual darkness in this world? Or do you rest in the absolute reality that Jesus Christ holds total, uncontested mastery over the enemy of your soul? Consider the question carefully as we join Tom Pennington now on The Word Unleashed.
6: It was in 1949 that a Catholic priest from Maryland claimed to have exorcised a demon from a 13-year-old boy named Robbie. According to the priest, this was an ordeal that played out in two states and lasted for 6 weeks. At the time of these events, in April of 1949, several area newspapers reported on it because the priest gave a speech to an amateur parapsychology society in which he recounted the events, supposedly, of those 6 weeks in which this demon was exorcised. They could not have known then, those newspaper writers, nor the priest involved, that that was to become the most infamous exorcism account in modern history. Because the next year, 1950, a student in the class of 1950 at nearby Georgetown University, a Jesuit school, heard that priest's account. 20 years later, in 1971, William Peter Blatty, that Georgetown student, wrote a horror novel inspired by that account. And in 1973, 2 years later, his best-selling novel became a movie, the novel and the movie entitled The Exorcist. That was a fictional account of a supposed exorcism. While that's fiction, the reality of the powers of darkness is not fiction. And the scripture very clearly reveals that Jesus in his life and ministry encountered the very real powers of darkness. Today, we get to see Jesus demonstrate his authority and power over the real powers of darkness, not the fictional ones. Now, first, it's important to see how these verses that we're going to study fit into the flow of the book. Let me remind you, as we begin, of a brief outline of Mark's gospel. It breaks down into two parts, basically. He was sent to serve, chapters 1 to 10, and sent to save, chapters 11 through 16. We find ourselves in the middle of his ministry. You see capital letter B there under Roman numeral 1, running all the way from the first chapter through the end of the 10th chapter. And specifically, we are in his ministry to Galilee, beginning in verse 14 of chapter 1, running all the way through chapter 7, verse 23. His ministry in Galilee. We've seen the essence of his ministry. We've seen him call his disciples together in this first chapter. And now we find ourselves in this first chapter, verses 21 to 34, in an overview of Jesus' ministry in Galilee. These verses, verses 21 to 34, describe just one day in our Lord's life, a day in the life of Jesus. Not just any day, but a Sabbath day. A Sabbath day in which he goes into the synagogue in his new hometown, Capernaum. All of these events occur in the city of Capernaum during one day's time, and they occur in or near the synagogue. Let me remind you that when you look at the Sea of Galilee, Capernaum is on the northwest shore. That's where the ancient village was. And so this would have been the place where Jesus would have been on this day. Now, when you look at that synagogue, you understand the events I'm about to read to you occurred there. Let me read for you Mark chapter 1, beginning in verse 21. They went into Capernaum, and immediately on the Sabbath, he entered the synagogue and began to teach. They were amazed at his teaching, for he was teaching them as one having authority and not as the scribes. Just then, there was a man in their synagogue with an unclean spirit, and he cried out, saying, "What business do we have with each other, Jesus of Nazareth? Have you come to destroy us? I know who you are, the Holy One of God." And Jesus rebuked him, saying, "Be quiet and come out of him." Throwing him into convulsions, the unclean spirit cried out with a loud voice and came out of him. They were all amazed, so that they debated among themselves, saying, "What is this? A new teaching with authority. He commands even the unclean spirits, and they obey him." Immediately the news about him spread everywhere into all the surrounding district of Galilee. And immediately after they came out of the synagogue, they came into the house of Simon and Andrew with James and John. Now Simon's mother-in-law was lying sick with a fever, and immediately they spoke to Jesus about her. And he came to her and raised her up, taking her by the hand, and the fever left her, and she waited on them. When evening came, after the sun had set, they began bringing to him all who were ill and those who were demon-possessed, and the whole city had gathered at the door. And he healed many who were ill with various diseases and cast out many demons. And he was not permitting the demons to speak, because they knew who he was. As you can see, the theme of this section is clearly Jesus' authority. The people in Capernaum were fascinated with the authority of Jesus Christ. Jesus had this real authority. And looking closely at just this one day clearly demonstrates that compelling authority in his life and ministry. We looked at the first two verses of this paragraph where we saw Jesus teaching with authority. Jesus teaching with authority. You saw in verse 21 that his primary venue was in the synagogue in Capernaum. We talked about what that looked like, what the typical synagogue service was like. And the primary response was they were amazed at his teaching, verse 22 says. And the reason for that was because he had an authority in his teaching that was missing from the spiritual leaders they were used to hearing. They were fascinated by it. And it was Jesus' simple explanation of what the Bible said that gave him his authority, because his teaching was based on the Scripture. That's why he could teach with such authority, and we can too, although certainly not the same as Christ, because he had a personal authority based on his person and his spotless character, but we too can teach with authority as long as our message is based on God's Word. But there was an authority with Jesus that was specific to Jesus and to those to whom he gave that authority, namely his apostles, and that was not the authority to teach, but the authority to act. The authority to act. And in Mark chapter 1, we see this second expression of Jesus' authority. Not only do we find him teaching with authority, but we find him acting with authority. And that's what I want us to begin to look at. In this paragraph, where we see Jesus' authority on display, there are two very distinct expressions of Jesus' authority to act. They are casting out demons and healing. In these verses, Mark first describes an exorcism of an individual case. Then he describes a healing of an individual case, Peter's mother-in-law. And then finally, he describes exorcism and healing of almost an entire city that evening. And each of these has a lesson to teach us. I want us just to examine the first act of Jesus' authority, and that is that one act of exorcism in the synagogue, that individual case, that case study, if you will, of the authority and power of Jesus. Now, there are two accounts of this. The one we're studying here together and the parallel passage is in Luke chapter 4. And there are a couple of details we'll draw out of Luke 4 that sort of add to the story. First of all, though, when we look at this account of this exorcism, beginning in verse 23, running down through verse 28, we see a demonic disturbance. Verse 23 says, "Just then there was a man in their synagogue with an unclean spirit." Apparently, Jesus taught in his home synagogue, remember now he lives in Capernaum, and as he's teaching there in his home synagogue, or perhaps he's just finished teaching and the scrolls are being put away, a loud shriek rang out through that large teaching hall. It came from a man in the synagogue. Now, since those who were believed to be demon-possessed were not allowed to enter a synagogue, either this man was not known in Capernaum or he had not exhibited this sort of bizarre behavior before. Mark tells us the reason he interrupted. Notice what he says. He was in an unclean spirit, literally is what he says. Luke puts it a little differently. Luke says he was possessed, or he was having the spirit of an unclean demon. He was having the spirit of an unclean demon. Jesus is confronted by a strong, supernatural, spiritual being that is by nature unclean. It lacks moral purity. It is utterly polluted and foul to the core of its being. This is the first of several encounters that Mark records of Jesus and demons. Now, before we look in detail at this particular passage itself, I want us to back up for just a few minutes and consider the issue, because this is the first time we meet it, of demon possession. I would strongly encourage you, if you're interested in this topic, if it's a question you've had, a struggle you've had in terms of figuring out all that this means on the pages of the New Testament, there's a great little book, the best book on this topic, I believe, is simply entitled Demons by a man named Alex Konya, K-O-N-Y-A. Extremely biblically based, very helpful, and much of what I'm about to share with you is based on my digestion of that book. Now, when you look at demons and you go back, the Old Testament only mentions demons on two occasions. One of them is in Deuteronomy 32. It's speaking of the peoples there around. It says, "They sacrificed to demons who were not God, to gods whom they have not known, new gods who came lately, whom your fathers did not dread." You'll notice the correlation. They sacrificed to gods, but they really weren't gods. They really were demons. Paul makes the same point, of course, in 1 Corinthians 10. He says the gods of the nations are idols and they are animated by demons. In Psalm 106, you see the same message. Psalm 106, 36, they served their idols, which became a snare to them. So we're talking about idolatry. They even sacrificed their sons and their daughters to the demons and shed innocent blood, the blood of their sons and their daughters, whom they sacrificed to the idols. So he goes back and forth, back and forth. That's because there is no such thing as any god but the true God. So those gods that are called gods don't exist. They don't exist, but they are a front for, they are a distraction, a misdirection put forward by Satan and his emissaries. They are animated by demons. The scripture couldn't be clearer on that point. Now, when you come to the New Testament, it's clear in the New Testament that there are individuals who are influenced by demons in various ways. They're influenced toward false doctrine by demons, according to 1 Timothy 4:1. It talks about the doctrines of demons that some people are influenced by, abstaining from marriage and certain foods and so forth. They're influenced, people can be influenced by demons toward immorality as well in that same passage. They can be influenced toward attitudes of jealousy, divisiveness, and pride, according to James 3, where he describes the wisdom of the world, which is demonic in its origin. So there are those that are influenced by demons. But there are also individuals in the New Testament who are clearly dominated and controlled by a demon. That's the kind of man we meet in Mark chapter 1. Now, when the New Testament describes such a person, it uses three expressions to identify these people who are dominated and controlled, or as we call them, demon-possessed. Three different New Testament expressions. The first expression is having a demon, literally the Greek text says. This is the most common way to express it in the New Testament. Some 16 times someone is said to have a demon. Four times in Mark, as Konya says, this description, a person having a demon, pointed especially to the debilitating physical and mental condition that the demonic state has caused. That's because often it'll talk about having an illness or having a disease, and that was to describe the debilitating effects of that disease. Here the person has a demon, and it describes that same debilitating effect. The second expression that's used of such people is that they are demonized. Demonized. As you can see there, the Greek word is daimonizomai. Daimonizomai literally means to be demonized. It's used 13 times in the New Testament. The New American Standard, the translation we use, most often translates it as demon-possessed. 11 times they translate it that way. This occurs four times in Mark. This word, or this expression, speaks of two things, really. Indwelling, because you always have this sort of, they're going into the person, they're coming out of the person, they're being cast out of the person. So there's this idea of the demon dwelling within a person, and control and domination. I mean, when you look at the various things that the demons are said to do to the people they control, they use their vocal cords to speak, they cause blindness, they give them supernatural strength, they create a situation where they desire prolonged nakedness, even in conditions where it will be painful, where there's cold nights, there's self-mutilation, there's insanity. The demon takes up sovereign residence within the body of a victim. He is demonized. The third expression the New Testament uses is that he is in an unclean spirit, literally. This is usually translated, has an unclean spirit, something like that. But it literally says, he's in an unclean spirit. This occurs two times in the New Testament. One is here in Mark 1, the other is in Mark 5. This also speaks of being under the control of the demon. Now, these three expressions are really used to describe the same thing. And we can see this because if you look at the gospel records of the demoniac of Gadara, the Gadarene demoniac, these three expressions are all used in different gospel records for what was happening to him. He was demonized, according to couple of passages. He was in an unclean spirit, according to Mark 5:2. He was having a demon, according to Luke 8:27. So all three of these expressions mean essentially the same thing. Now, I know there's an interesting question that most people have is, what does demon possession look like? Turn with me to Matthew chapter 12, because I think here our Lord gives us the clearest description that we can find in the New Testament. You'll remember that there was some discussion back in Matthew chapter 12, verse 22. A demon-possessed man who was blind and mute was brought to Jesus. He healed him. And so then the Pharisees get in on it, and they say in verse 24, Jesus is casting out demons by Beelzebub, the ruler of the demons. So Jesus gives that famous speech that Abraham Lincoln stole. And then go over to verse 43. In the context of that discussion about demons, Jesus gives us some insight into what this looks like, really. He says in verse 43, "Now when the unclean spirit goes out of a man, it passes through waterless places seeking rest and does not find it. Then it says, I will return to my house from which I came, and when it comes, it finds it unoccupied, swept and put in order. Then it goes and takes along with it seven other spirits more wicked than itself, and they go in and live there, and the last state of that man becomes worse than the first. That is the way it will also be with this evil generation." Now what's going on here? This is a warning against self-reformation. But in giving us a warning against self-reformation, you know, you clean up your act and you sweep the house, that's how he's describing it here, you only expose yourself to greater evil. Self-reformation can't change someone. That's the point. But I want you to see the lessons, the conclusions that Jesus gives us from this description. First of all, demon possession is the indwelling of a demon or demons within the body of a human being. It says he goes out of a man. He returns to my house from which I came. Those expressions very clearly say that the body becomes the dwelling place of the demon. Secondly, demons desire to indwell human beings. He didn't want to be out of a human being. Thirdly, it's apparently not easy for a demon to indwell a human being. You notice the description Jesus gives in verse 43, it passes through waterless places seeking rest and does not find it. And then he decides, I'm going to go back to the one where I was. Demons can choose to come and go at will. He apparently chose to leave and chooses to come back. Once demonized, a person is more susceptible in the future if he is not redeemed and changed. Certainly that lesson is clear from Jesus' account here. Now, what common traits does a demon-possessed person show? Well, there's mostly physical and mental torment. And there's a long list of things that characterize this physical and mental torment and turmoil. Wildness, violence, inability to speak, deafness, screaming or crying out, self-mutilation, convulsions, and general torment. In addition to that, you see in that person a personality that is distinct from

0: It appears, however, to have involved some degree of willingness on the part of the human host, at least initially, as we saw in Matthew 12. There are two possible entrance points if you look at the total of Scripture, and you say, well, was there anything in their lives that made them more susceptible to this demon control? There appear to be two things. One is idolatry. I've already noted those passages for you. Apparently, pagan idolatry opens the soul up for this sort of thing, and involvement with the occult, as you find in Acts 16 and Acts 19. Now, be careful. The fact that someone's involved in idolatry or the occult doesn't necessarily mean that they will be demon-possessed. These things simply seem to be make a person predisposed to be in that situation. By the way, the New Testament clearly implies that Christians can be influenced by demonic thinking. You remember, what does Jesus say to Peter? Get behind me, Satan. He wasn't saying Satan was indwelling Peter. He was saying, you're thinking like Satan. Those are satanic thoughts that I shouldn't proceed to the cross. So we can be influenced by demonic and satanic thinking, but there is no indication anywhere that Christians can be possessed or dominated or controlled by demons. Are demons present today? It's an interesting question. The answer would be yes. The question is, in what role? Same role they've always been in, and that is the promoting of false religion. 1 Corinthians 10:20, the things which the Gentiles sacrifice, they sacrifice to demons and not to God. False religion is animated by demons. 1 Timothy 4:1, the Spirit explicitly says that in later times some will fall away from the faith, paying attention to deceitful spirits and doctrines of demons. So there are even demons who connect themselves on the fringes of Christianity, looking to pull people away by the false doctrine that they connect to Christianity.
1: 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Today we watched as the unclean spirit recognized exactly who Jesus was, proving that hell shakes at his very presence. 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
2: We are off to a great start here at the well this afternoon, diving deep into God's Word, and we're just going to keep doing it all afternoon long. I'm Bill Bumpus. Up next, it's Greg Lundstedt and Equipping the Saints. But first, we're going to get back into God's Word. I want you to hear the reading of Ephesians chapter 2.
3: Once you were dead because of your disobedience and your many sins. You used to live in sin just like the rest of the world, obeying the commander of the power of the air. He is the spirit at work in the hearts of those who refuse to obey God. All of us used to live that way, following the passionate desires and inclinations of our sinful nature. By our very nature, we were subject to God's anger, just like everyone else. But God, so rich in mercy, and He loved us so much that even though we were dead because of our sins, He gave us life when He raised Christ from the dead. It is only by God's grace that you have been saved. For He raised us from the dead along with Christ and seated us with Him in the heavenly realms,

0: because we are united with Christ Jesus. So God can point to us in all future ages as examples of the incredible wealth of His grace and kindness towards us, as shown in all He has done for us who are united with Christ Jesus. God saved you by His grace when you believed, and you can't take credit for this. It's a gift from God. Salvation is not a reward for the good things that we've done, so none can boast about it. For we are God's masterpiece. He has created us anew in Christ Jesus, so we can do the good things He planned for us long ago.
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2: 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And as Paul kind of wraps that section up, he says, therefore, in the light of that, you know what? We always abound in the work of the Lord, knowing in the light of Jesus' resurrection and His return that whatever we do for Him is not in vain. It's not forgotten. It doesn't get lost at death. And therefore, as you and I meditate on heaven and the return of Jesus, it just fires us up to serve Him with greater fervor, knowing that our works will follow us.
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0: Oh, give thanks to the Lord. Call upon His name. Make known His deeds among the peoples. Sing to Him. Sing praises to Him and tell of all His wondrous works. Glory in His holy name. Let the hearts of those who seek the Lord rejoice. Seek the Lord in His strength. Seek His presence continually. Remember the wondrous works that He has done, His miracles and the judgments He uttered. O offspring of Israel, His servant, children of Jacob, His chosen ones.
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5: There are a lot of wonderful things that we see in our lives, things that God does, and we look at it and we rejoice, whether it's a marriage, whether it's a baby being born, whether it's the Lord providing something that you need. We rejoice, we praise Him, we respond in thankfulness. And within that, there are some wonderful things that God has brought forth that sometimes we don't respond rightly to. Sometimes we don't have a right heart in those things. And one of those things can be the wonder of His Word. The Lord brings forth His Word, just as we've seen He speaks through the creation, through the heavens, declare His glory. They tell of His glory day in and day out, and everyone sees that. But His Word, He speaks to those who will listen, those who will respond. And often we do hear it as believers, but we don't respond in the way that we should. And why is it that we don't? Well, I think we're going to see today from the example of David that no matter how much of the truth you know and how wonderful it is and you understand that, without a right heart, you're not going to be able to respond to the word rightly. You wonder, you see these Pharisees in Scripture, you see the scribes, they knew the word so well. You see people who they know the word so well, but it doesn't seem to be doing anything in their lives. Why is that? Maybe in your life or my life at times, we know the truth, but it doesn't seem to be changing us. Well, what's going on? Well, we're going to see that we need to have the right heart, the right attitude, and David is going to relay that for us. And I'm so glad as we turn to Psalm 19, turn there please, that David just didn't tell us of God's revelation to us through the heavens and then through his word, and that's it. He's going to go on, as we'll see today, and reveal the heart attitude that we should be striving for in faith so that we would respond rightly to his word. Again, turn with me to Psalm 19. Now, we went through the first 9 verses last week, and we're going to continue and look at the last 5 verses, 10 through 14. And so I'm going to review quickly what we saw last week a little later in the message here, but it's going to be fast. And so go back, feel free to go back and get that message and look at those wonderful statements as we see concerning the Word of God. So with this in mind, we see that this is a Psalm of David. And we know that Psalms are the inspired lyrics to Israel's inspired hymns. We have God speaking through those inspired by his Spirit to bring forth these tremendous Psalms. And here it's of David. And we know that David was a good man. He was a believer. He was the second king after Saul. He was a man after God's own heart who would do all of his will. The Lord would declare of him and he would be spoken of. And we see that even in Acts 13. He also testified and said, I found David, the son of Jesse, a man after my heart who will do all my will. And I hope that's what your desire is. That's mine. I want to do all the Lord's will. I want to be after his heart and do his desires. Yet we know David was a good man in Christ, a good man who would do his will, but he was also a sinner. He failed greatly, and we know from his failure that there was evidence that he is actually a believer too, because he responded to the reproof of Nathan the prophet. And although there were consequences in his house and with his kingdom, with his family, we see David endured through, and he was faithful to the Lord. He was a man after God's own heart. And he made it clear in Psalm 51 that after he turned, that he would instruct sinners of the way. And that's what we see in the scriptures. So then, let's take a look at Psalm 19. And I'm going to go back and read from the first 9 verses just to give us the context, and then we'll go into our verses, okay? Psalm 19, for the choir director, a psalm of David, the heavens are telling of the glory of God, and their expanse is declaring the work of his hands. Day to day pours forth speech, and night to night reveals knowledge. There is no speech, nor are there words. Their voice is not heard. Their line has gone out through all the earth, and their utterances to the end of the world. In them he has placed a tent for the sun, which is as a bridegroom coming out of his chamber. It rejoices as a strong man to run his course. Its rising is from one end of the heavens, and its circuit to the other end of them, and there is nothing hidden from its heat. The law of the Lord is perfect, restoring the soul. The testimony of the Lord is sure, making wise the simple. The precepts of the Lord are right, rejoicing the heart. The commandment of the Lord is pure, enlightening the eyes. The fear of the Lord is clean, enduring forever. The judgments of the Lord are true, they are righteous altogether. And then this is where we'll start today. They are more desirable than gold, yes, than much fine gold. Sweeter also than honey and the drippings of the honeycomb. Moreover, by them thy servant is warned. In keeping them there is great reward. Who can discern his errors? Acquit me of hidden faults. Also keep back thy servant from presumptuous sins. Let them not rule over me. Then I shall be blameless, and I shall be acquitted of great transgression. Let the words of my mouth and the meditation of my heart be acceptable in thy sight, O Lord, my rock and my redeemer. Well, this is a wonderful psalm, and as I pointed out last time, there's basically three sections to this psalm. There's the first section, which speaks of God's general revelation that all mankind hears and is accountable to. It's through the heavens. The heavens are declaring the glory of God. They're telling of it. It's coming forth. We see that. And then secondly, there is God's, people call it his special revelation. I'm going to call it his specific revelation. There is his specific revelation. And then we have how we are to respond. Where should our heart be? What should our attitudes be? And so then, let's just review what we saw last time. We saw, first of all, the heavens are telling everyone of God's glory, right? We saw that. The heavens are declaring, they're telling, they're recounting of the glory of God through what he has made. There is no one that is hidden. Everyone experiences the heat of the sun. Everyone sees it. And the Lord declares through what he has made. We see that he's God. We see, like from Romans 1, that he is God and you're accountable to him. And it's unmistakable. And then in the context of that, we saw a contrast in which the Lord speaks his glorious words to those who will listen. Everyone has to hear what he says through what he's made. Everyone does. But only those who are willing to listen to what he says specifically will benefit from it, as it will say. You see, God has spoken in contrast very specifically through his word. And if you're willing to listen, there is great blessing. Indeed, we saw that there's value in God's word because it's God's word and he uses it to work his will. We saw in the word of the Lord that it was perfect and complete, without error, without blemish. We saw the word of the Lord was sure, it's solid. We saw the word of the Lord is upright, it's straight, it's not perverted or twisted. We saw the word of the Lord is pure in the sense that it's not dirty. We saw the word of the Lord is clean, that it has no impurities, it endures forever. We saw the word of the Lord is true and altogether just and upright. And we saw what God's word does. It returns or restores the soul. It makes the simple wise. It brings joy to the heart. It enlightens the eyes and endures forever. We see what God's word does. And so with that, the tremendous value of what God does through his word and understanding those incredible things, we come to see that actual value displayed specifically. And so let's take a look at our passage here. And at this point, instead of the precepts, commandments, fear, whatever it might be of the Lord, he begins to say they. He keys off of the last verse. Verse 10, they are more desirable than gold. Yes, than much fine gold. We're going to see that God's word is more valuable than anything that you could desire. Again, the they here speaks of those seven descriptions of God's word together. It's God's word. It's the word of the Lord. It's more desirable. And that word desirable in Hebrew means that. It means desirable. It just means desirable. It speaks of that which we desire or take pleasure in. And so David is saying here that the word of the Lord is actually more desirable than gold, or literally much refined gold, that very valuable refined gold. It needs no refining. It's refined. It's pure. He's saying it's much more valuable. And I believe one thing missing in many churches these days, and also missing in many Christians' lives, is a right understanding of God's word and the surpassing value of it. The surpassing value. The reality is, the blessed man, the one who sees God's word as valuable, seeks it more than gold and silver. Take a look at Proverbs chapter 3. There's all kinds of portions here, but I'm going to start in verse 13. Proverbs chapter 3, 13. How blessed is the man who finds wisdom and the man who gains understanding. For its profit is better than the profit of silver and its gain than fine gold. She, and now this wisdom is wisdom from God's word. It's God's word. She is more precious than jewels, and nothing you desire compares with her. And folks, because we are fallen and we have this body of death and we have our old man and we're so tempted to think the way we used to think, we have these desires that are so skewed. And we need to be told again, nothing that we desire compares to God's word. It says here, nothing you desire compares to her. Long life is in her right hand, in her left hand are riches and honor. Her ways are pleasant ways, her paths are peace. She is a tree of life to those who take hold of her, and happy are all who hold her fast. Tremendous. God's wisdom from his word is far greater than precious metal or jewels. It's far greater of a value. It brings blessing. It has pleasant ways, paths of peace, life, and happiness to those who heed it. That sounds pretty good, doesn't it? It sure is. You see, God's word comes from the Lord who is good. And when we value his word, we value him and we are blessed. Speaking of the great value of God's word and how we should see it, the writer of Proverbs says also in Proverbs 8:10, I'll read this for you. Take my instruction and not silver, and knowledge rather than the choicest gold. For wisdom is better than jewels, and all desirable things cannot compare with her. We need to get that in our head. We need to up the value of God's word in our head because of what God does with his word in the lives of those who will respond rightly, as we will see later on. Tremendous. Nothing that you could desire can compare with what God's word is. Pretty amazing statement. And folks, we need to renew our hearts with this understanding of how valuable God's word is. Indeed, the writer of Proverbs begins that in chapter 2 of Proverbs. Let's turn back a little bit now to Proverbs chapter 2. My son, if you'll receive my sayings and treasure my commandments within you, make your ear attentive to wisdom, incline your heart to understanding. For if you cry for discernment, lift up your voice for understanding. If you seek her as silver and search for her as hidden treasures, you see value, so you want it, right? And so you seek after it. Then, notice this, you have the right heart attitude, you value God's word, then you will discern or be able to judge rightly the fear of the Lord and discover the knowledge of God. For the Lord gives wisdom, from his mouth comes knowledge and understanding. He stores up sound wisdom for the upright. He is a shield to those who walk in integrity, guarding the paths of justice, and he preserves the way of his godly ones. Then you will discern righteousness and justice and equity and every good course. For wisdom will enter your heart and knowledge will be pleasant to your soul. Discretion will guard you and understanding will watch over you. Turn your ear, incline your heart to seek God's wisdom from his word as treasure. Then you'll discern the fear of the Lord, the knowledge of God, because he gives wisdom from his word. And he guards our paths and preserves our way through his wisdom in our hearts. And we gain discernment, wisdom, and discretion. God's word brings life. Sin brings death. But God's word brings life because it's from the living God. And he uses it to protect us from the perils of sin and death, right? He's to protect us. Psalm 119, verse 11, thy word I have what? Treasured in my heart that I might not sin against thee. God's word helps us, keeps us, directs us from sinning. We see in 1 John chapter 2, these things have been written that you may not sin. But if we do sin, we have an advocate with the Father, Jesus Christ the righteous. He's a propitiation for our sins. So what is your view of God's word? Well, I posit to you, if you go to one of these churches that has the 25-minute sermons every week, your view of God's word is not very high. Your view of what you desire is the music and the show or whatever it is. The reality is, if you desire God's word, you're going to want to hear God's word. You're going to want to be in every Bible study. You're going to want to be hearing the word of God. And so what is your view of God's word? What is it? Do you seek wisdom through his word more than silver and gold? Is it desirable to you? If it isn't, and you're a believer, then sin's gotten in the way. Then your other desires have gotten in the way. Confess that and seek him and seek his word. Seek it as treasure. Treasure his word in your heart. Store it up. So we need to see the value of God's word. But notice, God's word is not only valuable, it's sweet. You know, the term, these guys, you know, the young guys, I'm not a young guy anymore, they say something's really cool, they go, that's sweet, right? You know? Well, the reality is, we have this idea here, this truth, that God's word is sweet. Look in verse 10, the middle of it, back in our passage, Psalm 19, sweeter also than honey and the drippings of the honeycomb. So we have a vivid picture of something sweet, honey dripping from the comb, it's just pouring out, it's abundant. And God's word is sweeter than that. Indeed, if you are willing to receive the difficult reproof from his word, then there is instantly the sweet correction and peace that comes from a heart that's being molded into the image of Christ. God's word is sweet. It's sweeter than the sweetest chocolate bar or candy. It's sweet. It is sweet to us. It's a picture here. What does the psalmist say in Psalm 119:103? How sweet are thy words to my taste, yes, sweeter than honey to my mouth. How about Proverbs 24:13? My son, eat honey, for it's good. Yes, honey from the comb, sweet to your taste. Know that wisdom is thus for your soul. If you find it, there will be a future, and your hope will not be cut off. God's word is sweet to the soul. If your soul's in turmoil, rife with the bitterness of life and sin, get into God's word. And if you are not saved, you'll discover the sweetness of the gospel of Jesus Christ, that he died for your sins and rose from the dead. If you believe in him, you will partake of him, and you will partake, you will receive his spirit. You'll be able to understand his word, and you will experience the sweetness of his word as he uses it to bring joy and peace in your life through a real relationship with him by his spirit through his word, as we believe what he has said. So God's word is exceedingly valuable, and it is sweet to the soul. But notice David continues. Moreover, by them, that's referring back to God's word, that whole list of things, God's specific revelation through his word. Moreover, by them, verse 11, thy servant is warned. Thy servant is warned. The term moreover in Hebrew here, gam, it also speaks of something like in addition, to add to this. By them, thy servant is warned. This is a super important characteristic of the word of God. Now, here, this word warned in Hebrew, Zohar, is almost always translated warned, but it's also important to understand it carries the sense of being instructed, taught, or admonished. It carries that sense, the idea of being warned through instruction, admonished through instruction. Indeed, in Exodus chapter 18, a passage where Jethro, Moses' father-in-law, is instructing him, he instructs Moses to limit his duty to teach the people, or this word here, to warn or instruct the people through the word. Exodus 18, 19 and 20. It's also translated instruction in Ecclesiastes 4:13. I'll read this for you. A poor yet wise lad is better than an old and foolish king who no longer knows how to receive instruction. Poor wise lad is better than an old foolish king who can't receive instruction or warning, right? This word is almost uniquely translated warn in the context of Ezekiel. And most of the time, concerning the watchman, Ezekiel is to warn those. He's to warn them to turn from their sin or they will die in their sins. God says, all souls are mine. The soul that sins will die. Therefore, repent and live, Ezekiel 18. But Ezekiel has also used this word here to speak to the righteous man in Ezekiel chapter 3:21. However, if you have warned the righteous man, that's our word, instructed with warning in it, and that righteous man should not sin, and he does not sin, he shall live because he took warning, and you have delivered yourself. That's speaking of the watchman. So moreover, by it, we're warned. But notice who the we are that are warned. He says, moreover, by them, thy servant is warned. These are those who have come to faith in Jesus Christ, looking to the cross from the Old Testament, looking back to the cross from now, from our point. We've come to the cross. We believed in Jesus Christ like the Thessalonians. They turned to serve the one and only true living God. We serve the living God. We are his servants. We are his bond servants. And he uses his word to warn us of the dangers of sin. Our sin, other people's sin, the wickedness of the world. He warns us. He protects us. He instructs us. Moreover, by his word, we are warned. David shares in Psalm 17:4, as for the deeds of men, by the word of thy lips, I have kept from the paths of the violent. By his word, it's warning me. It's kept me away from that. I didn't go that way. I didn't suffer the consequences. God's word warned me in that. God also speaks of the consequences in his word in Proverbs through Solomon of those who don't take heed of the warning. God warns us, but if you don't listen, you're going to be at the end of yourself saying, why did I not listen? Proverbs chapter 1, verse 20, wisdom shouts in the street. She lifts up her voice in the square. At the head of the noisy street, she cries out at the entrance of the gates of the city. She utters her sayings. How long, O naive ones, will you love simplicity? And scoffers delight themselves in scoffing, and fools hate knowledge. Turn to my reproof. Turn to my reproof. Or you could say warning. Turn to that. Behold, I pour out my spirit on you. I'll make my words known to you. Because I called and you refused, I stretched out my hand and no one paid attention, and you neglected all my counsel and did not want my reproof. God's specific word is out there for you, but you can reject that. It's not like the general revelation. It's there every day. You can't ignore it. He calls up to us. If you neglect it, you're going to find yourself in a bad situation. And no one paid attention. You neglected all my counsel, did not want my reproof. I'll even laugh at your calamity. I will mock when your dread comes like the storm, and your calamity comes on like a whirlwind, when distress and anguish come on you. Then they will call on me, but I will not answer. They will seek me diligently. They shall not find me, because they hated knowledge and did not choose the fear of the Lord. They would not accept my counsel. They spurned my reproof. So they shall eat of the fruit of their own way and be satiated with their own devices. For the waywardness of the naive shall kill them, and the complacency of fools shall destroy them. But he who listens to me shall live securely and be at ease of the dread of evil. God warns us in his word concerning sin, concerning evil, concerning us yielding to that ourselves.
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7: Well, David, it is those who are the servants of the living God through faith in Christ. 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
3: Make plans to be here all afternoon long, diving deep into God's Word, and all weekend long, too. I'm Bill Bumpus on the Well. Our next Bible teacher is Jonathan Griffiths at Encounter the Truth. He's talking about the gift of gospel partnership. That's straight ahead right here on the Well. But first, we're having a little bit of fun with Pastor Chuck Swindoll.
8: Mildred was the church gossip. She sort of appointed herself the monitor of church morals. And she made sure people behaved themselves. Well, she did that until she met up with one of the newer members named George. She encountered him one afternoon and accused him of being an alcoholic. Not only told him, told, of course, several others of her friends. And George was an alcoholic. The reason she said that is because she saw his pickup parked outside the one bar in their town. And she said to George, "Everybody knows what you're doing in there." She didn't realize that George was a man of few words, and he just stood there and stared at her. Never bothered to tell her that his pickup stopped running there. He had engine problems, and he was waiting for a part so he could get it fixed. He didn't deny, he didn't debate with her, he didn't say a word. But once he got the pickup fixed, he drove it over and parked it in front of her house and left it there overnight. You gotta love George.
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2: It's an absolute rule in life that our bodies end up where our minds are. 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The Bible is clear about mankind. Proverbs 23:7, "For as he thinks in his heart, so is he." A man is the accumulation of his thinking. The quality of our lives depends on the quality of our thoughts. In Colossians 3:1-4, Paul understands this principle as he urges the saints in Colossae to set their mind on things above, not on things on the earth. They were to fix their attention on the ascended and glorified Savior. 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
9: 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The Bible says it always produces fruit. Isaiah 55 says, "It will accomplish all I want it to, and it will prosper wherever I send it." 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
3: I have hidden your word in my heart that I might not sin against you. That's from the Bible. And let's go. We're diving deep into God's Word here at The Well. I'm Bill Bumpus. Encounter the Truth with Jonathan Griffiths. That starts now. And then in 30 minutes at 3:30, it'll be Mark Job with Bold Steps.
12: I don't know what role precisely God has called you to in the work of the gospel in the days ahead in this next season, but I know this, there is a part for each one of us here to play. There is a work for you to do. It will fit in with who God created you to be and with the life experiences that he has given you to walk through.
13: Welcome to Encounter the Truth with Jonathan Griffiths. I'm Steve Hiller. Glad you're with us today. And Jonathan, I would love for you to talk to the person who says, "I know that I would love to serve God in some way, but I don't really know in which ways I am spiritually gifted. I don't really know how I could be super useful to God and his kingdom." How would a person begin to figure that out?
14: Well, I think the first step in that is making yourself available. You know, sometimes we can worry so much about, you know, what are my giftings? What has God called me to do? And we can be almost paralyzed by a sense of uncertainty about those things. But much of the time, as we make ourselves available, opportunities open up before us within the fellowship of believers and within the life of the church. You know, there are always needs within the local church. And if we present ourselves to leaders in various ministries and just say, "Look, I'm available. I don't even know what I can do, but I want to say I'm available and I'm willing to serve." People with that attitude are such a gift to the church, and things flow naturally from there. But I think the other thing I would want to add is it's so healthy and so good for us to seek counsel from others in this. So not to self-determine in my own heart, I am gifted at this and I'm going to do this and I know that God has called me to do this. You know, God so often calls us through others within the local church and through our pastors and our leaders, and folks see within us gifts and capacity and character qualifications for different ministries, and they say, you know, I think you should consider this. And often that's a key turning point in the Christian life, where we receive prompts like that from others, and particularly from others who are further on in the Christian life than we are.
15: Well, we're going to continue to look at this today. I hope you'll grab your Bible, join us in Colossians chapter 4, as we continue a message called The Gift of Gospel Partnership. Here is Jonathan.
12: How can you deepen your involvement in Christian community and in ministry and in brotherly and sisterly affection and care in the days ahead? What practical steps can you take? What changes do you need to make? That's our first observation, the power of the gospel to create partnerships. And now next, we see the variety of roles in gospel partnership. We can't get hold of all the details of all the stories represented here in verses 10 and following. But one observation that comes to the surface very, very quickly is this. All these partners in ministry, they all have vastly different, hugely varying roles, each one. Varying roles, but here's the thing to get hold of. They are each significant and dignified and God-given. Let's look at them together. In verse 10, we have Aristarchus, who Paul calls his fellow prisoner. Here's his great value here, Aristarchus. He is alongside Paul in a very, very tough season. In a place of potential isolation and great difficulty, Aristarchus is there. Precious and powerful thing, isn't it? Then we have Mark. Almost certainly, this is the Mark who is traditionally identified as the author of Mark's gospel. We're going to come back to him actually in a moment, because there's more to this story. But here we have this towering figure in the history of the church and in the scriptures, immensely privileged, isn't he, to pen a book of the Bible under the guidance of the Holy Spirit. But then verse 11 comes Jesus, who is called Justus. And here's one thing that jumps out about this man, Justus. Ready for it? We know almost nothing about him. That's the main thing I want to notice. We don't know what he did. We don't know what he contributed. He's not famous. He's not particularly noteworthy. And the point here is that some people are significant, all people, significant, precious. Their names are written in the Lamb's Book of Life. They are beloved of the family of God, but they attract no fame personally. Justus has his name recorded here in the scriptures, which is a great privilege. But in a way, I think he kind of stands for the nameless believer, the unfamous believer. He stands for many of us whom history will not especially remember, who will not have anything named after us, who will not be memorialized for any great contribution that we make, but who are precious and beloved within the family of God. Now, Justus does actually get grouped together with Aristarchus and Mark as being noteworthy for one reason. They were the only men of the circumcision, the only Jewish men among Paul's fellow workers. That is, if we pause to think about that, that is a stunning fact right there. Only these three fellow Israelites labor in the gospel with Paul. Just three. Let that sink in for a moment. Think about the ramifications of that. Of all the people of Israel whom Paul knew, of all those of his faith and nation, of all the Jews to whom the promises of God came, Paul has three, only three, who are co-workers with him in ministry. That is quite remarkable, I think. Don't you think that's remarkable? I think that could be very, very discouraging. Paul is out there proclaiming the good news that the Messiah of Israel has come. The promises of God to the nation have been fulfilled. He's preaching that good news. It's good news first for the Jews, isn't it? And only three fellow Israelites join him. But here's the thing about them, end of verse 11. They are a comfort to him. That's what Paul says. And isn't that a lovely thing? You know, the Christian life can be tough. Do you ever find that? Christian ministry can be challenging. You ever find that? Discouragements will come along at unexpected times and hit us hard. You ever find that? We receive regular updates from our missionaries. And mixed in with those reports of joy and fruitfulness and kingdom progress, we hear the reports all the time of opposition and difficulty and discouragement from different places all over the world. We had one such report this week that was heavy on our heart. And you will know in your own experience of setbacks and trials and discouragements as you seek to minister and seek to serve in the place that God has called you to serve. But what a precious gift it is to have brothers and sisters who will stand alongside you and make it their business to bring you comfort. What a good ambition for each of us to be those who will bring comfort to other believers as they seek to serve the Lord Jesus Christ. Not so long ago, I came into my office one morning. I was just discouraged that morning. Everything was just a bit sort of grayscale. I was struggling to see the positive side of things. I don't know if you ever have days like that, I do. Anyway, that was the reality that day. And I came to my desk, and sitting on my chair was a note and a gift. I saw the handwriting on the note from a distance, actually, and I recognized it right away, very distinctive handwriting. It was the handwriting of a friend who had gone out of his way to be an encouragement to me in my Christian life 20 years ago and more. I've hardly seen him since then. In the last 20 years, I could probably count on one hand the number of times I've actually seen him. But he was evidently passing through town. I had missed him, but there was the note and there was the gift. For Jonathan, with love from your friend, Hebrews 12:2. Brief note, an encouragement from the Word of God, a good verse, thoughtful gift. And you know, the day it improved, I took heart from that. I felt that the Lord had prompted my friend, had used my friend in that way. You know, I sat down at my desk and got on with the work of ministry that was in front of me that day, and there was quite a lot of it. But I thought of him this week as I studied this passage and reflected upon Paul's comment here in verse 11 that these few friends had been a comfort to him. What a precious gift to be a comfort. I wonder who is the brother. I wonder who is the sister to whom you could be a comfort, an encouragement, a help in life and in ministry today, in the coming days. Next comes Epaphras. You know, he's special now because he is a prayer warrior. Just have a look at Epaphras with me, verse 12. Epaphras, who is one of you, a servant of Jesus Christ, greets you, and here it is, always struggling on your behalf in his prayers, that you may stand mature and fully assured in all the will of God, for I bear him witness that he has worked hard for you and for those in Laodicea and in Hierapolis. We've met Epaphras before in this letter. You may remember that. Paul was not the one who planted this church at Colossae, if you remember, who evangelized this group of people. It was actually Epaphras who did that. He heard the gospel and went back to Colossae with the gospel. That's what Paul indicates back in chapter 1 and verse 7. It seems that Epaphras was from Colossae, went away, heard Paul's gospel, brought it back to the people of Colossae, and now is with Paul again. So here is someone who has been very, very central to the story of this church. He has been used powerfully of God in the lives of these people. And now he is at a distance, but he has a continuing part to play in the story, a vital part, not as evangelist, not as church planter, not as church leader in the foreground, invisible, but as prayer warrior now in the background. And that actually from a distance. Notice what he does. He is, verse 12, always struggling on your behalf in his prayers. It's not just, you know, that Epaphras has the Colossians on his monthly prayer list and he rattles off his list and then, you know, puts a tick mark in the column when he's done. It's not a perfunctory thing. No, he's on his knees and he is wrestling in prayer, struggling in prayer, says Paul. He longs and he desires, he's imploring the Lord that these people would stand mature in the faith, fully assured from God's word in the truth of all his revealed will. Paul says that Epaphras has worked hard for these believers here and in other places as well. And I take it that when Paul says that, he's not just referring to the fact that Epaphras was once there as a church planter, so he did some hard work back in the day. No, I think he is also referring to his constant and faithful ministry of prayer, which is itself hard work, by the way. It's spiritual effort in the Lord. And Epaphras, he's given himself to that. He has struggled. He has labored in prayer. What a ministry that is. What a gift to the family of faith. We have some here in our fellowship who have that ministry. Some of us at least know exactly who you are. It's a quiet ministry. But we thank God for you. We really do. And what a ministry to have. It may be that God is calling others. Maybe God is calling you to make that a particular ministry for the season ahead. Maybe you're not able. Maybe your health doesn't permit you to do what you used to do, but you could pray. Would you be a prayer warrior? Would you be an Epaphras among us?
15: 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Well, if you joined us a little bit late, we're in the book of Colossians, chapter 4. Let's get back to the message. Here's Jonathan.
12: Then verse 14, we have Luke, the beloved physician. Almost certainly this is the Luke who wrote Luke and Acts for us in the New Testament. Here is someone with a professional background, a vital worldly skill, but also an extraordinary ministry as well. He took a surgeon's precision and he applied that to writing down accurately a record of the earthly ministry of the Lord Jesus, the multiplying ministry of the apostles in the early days of the church. God gave him a profound ministry and then used him mightily in his service. And then there's Demas, an associate of Paul, whose story actually does end in sadness. We're going to come back to him. Then there's Nympha, verse 15, who hosts a church in her home. We don't know too much about her, but we know this. The Lord gave her a home. He entrusted that to her as a stewardship, and our homes are stewardship, aren't they? A place where the church could meet. It was in the right location. She had that as a resource. She laid it at the feet of Jesus and made it available to the people of God. It's not mine, it's yours. How would you use this? It's a lesson for us in that, isn't there? There's more here, but I want simply to notice this. There is huge variety in the kinds of ministry and in the roles that God gave to individuals within these communities of faith, within these networks of gospel partnership. And I want us to see that, and I want us to draw personal encouragement from it, to be rightly inspired, I think, by it. You see, I don't know what role precisely God has called you to in the work of the gospel in the days ahead in this next season. I don't know what role he will call you to play, what part he will call you to play in the days ahead, but I know this, there is a part for each one of us here to play. There is a work for you to do within the kingdom of God. It will be special. It will be unique to you. It will fit in with who God created you to be and with the life experiences that he has given you to walk through. I don't know if your experience will be anything like that of Aristarchus, verse 10, who was called to join Paul in the place of imprisonment to share in suffering for the gospel there. I don't know if you will be a justice. Verse 11, whose role will not receive headline attention of any kind, but for the fact that you comfort and you encourage other believers. I don't know if, like Epaphras, your role will change over time. And by the way, that can be a very, very hard thing. For your role to change, to move from the foreground into the background. He was a frontline church planter at Colossae. He's now an unseen prayer warrior, but he gave himself to that. He labored in it. Has the Lord called you, perhaps, to a new season of less visible ministry? Less on the front lines in that sense, but perhaps he has called you maybe even to a labor of prayer on behalf of the people of God. Like Luke, has he called you to a vital ministry alongside your profession? Or maybe in place of profession, maybe he's called you to give up a lucrative career and to give yourself to vocational gospel ministry. Maybe some, and I trust and pray, there might be some in this room, the Lord's calling into vocational ministry. Maybe that's you. Like Nympha, has he called you to open up your home, to take the things of this world that the Lord has entrusted to you, and they are only a trust and a stewardship, to lay them at the feet of Jesus and say, how can this be used in the service of the gospel? In the work of the kingdom. Maybe there's something new in that for you in the season ahead. When we submit our lives to Jesus Christ, we know that he's going to use us. We know that there's work to do in the kingdom. We know that he will call us to serve. And what we see here in these verses is the wonderful texture of the variety of that service, the wonderful tapestry of gospel partnership. It's an exciting thing, and it's a wonderful thing, and it's a beautiful thing. We all have a place. We all have a role. We all have a part to play. What is your role? What might it be in the days to come? That's the variety of gospel partnerships. And as we close, I feel we must just make one more observation before we leave the text, and we must draw lessons from it. The observation is this: the messiness of gospel partnership. Gospel partnership, it can be really messy. Here's a truth that many of us know, and if we don't know it, we're going to learn it soon enough. Gospel partnership can be very, very messy at times. Christian community is often messy. Church can be messy. Things are rarely perfectly smooth this side of heaven. There are usually bumps along the way, aren't there? Some of them big enough to give us a pretty serious case of spiritual whiplash. Most of the time, many things go well. Praise God. We're thankful for that. There will be synergy in relationships, steadiness in godliness, momentum in ministry. That's often our experience. Praise God, but not always, anywhere. It's to be expected, of course. We're all sinful people. We are redeemed. We are being renewed, but we're far from perfect. And Paul's experience has something to teach us here. He mentions Mark in a seemingly positive light in verses 10 and 11. You notice it there. He was one of the comforters mentioned. That's great. It's a beautiful thing. But you know, things had not always been smooth with Mark. There was a time when Paul would not have called Mark a comforter. Mark had accompanied Paul on his first missionary journey, but then Mark took off. He left abruptly. Paul and Barnabas, they had a big disagreement about, a very deep disagreement about Mark. They actually parted ways. They separated because of that. That's all recorded in Acts chapter 13 and then chapter 15. But clearly now there has been some reconciliation and some healing in these relationships. The Lord has brought them through that, but it's been messy. It's been painful. It's been costly. Then Paul mentions that sadness, middle of verse 11, that only three men of the circumcision, men of Israel, have joined him as fellow workers. Shouldn't there be many more? I mean, wouldn't you be asking that question? It's a surprise. It's a shock. It's a disappointment. Where are all the others who should be alongside me in my ministry? Where are all those who should have a particular interest because of their background in this project, in this mission, in this ministry? Where are they? Ever wondered that in ministry? Where are the people who should be interested in this, who should be joining arms with me in this work? Where are they? It's messy. Disappointments come along. Then Paul mentions Demas. Just briefly there in verse 14, nothing too much to say, but he's clearly with Paul, clearly involved. One of the group all seems fine at this point, nothing to say. Paul doesn't know it at this point as he writes Colossians, but disappointment is in store with Demas. Just around the corner in a later letter of his, probably his last letter, 2 Timothy, Paul writes this to Timothy, 2 Timothy 4 and verse 9. He says to Timothy, do your best to come to me soon, for Demas, in love with this present world, has deserted me. That's what's coming. Demas was with Paul now at the time of writing Colossians. Partner in ministry, no problem. But here's what's going to happen in Demas's heart, and the seeds are probably already there, and Paul didn't know it. Demas was going to fall in love with this present world. The gospel partnership, the excitement of evangelism, of ministry, of mission, the thrill that presumably once filled his heart, it would fade. It would lessen and diminish, and the things of this world would not be growing dimmer. They'd be growing brighter and would come to take precedence, and he would take off, and Paul's heart would be broken. You and I, we are going to be disappointed by others who don't stay the course in ministry, in gospel partnership, who will abandon us, who will abandon the work in which we're engaged. Don't be surprised when that happens. It happens. Don't let it unsettle you. Be warned. Be warned personally as well, but for the grace of God, you and I, we have ample capacity in our flesh to disappoint others, to let others down, to fail and to fall. Be watchful. Be warned. The final note in all this is so human, so real. Did you notice it there? Paul tells the Colossian church, the whole church family, to give a prompt to what sounds like a slightly reluctant servant. Just imagine, this is public. This is the whole church, verse 17. And say to Archippus, see that you fulfill the ministry that you have received in the Lord. The Lord's given you something to do, Archippus. Come on, brother, get on with it. And Paul says to the whole church family, you give him that nudge, you give him that prompt. He gets the whole church family on his case in a loving way. Isn't that wonderful? So human, so real, so authentic. And you know, I've got a list of names here I thought I'd just share publicly. No, I'm joking. I'm not going to do that. But it's so human, isn't it? It's so lovely. And sometimes we just need to say that, don't we? Sometimes we need to hear it too. Hey, why aren't, brother, sister, why aren't you serving? where God has gifted you to serve. I know you're gifted in this. There's a huge need. Where are you? Why are you taking a back seat when you should be taking a front? You should be leading this thing. Where are you? Come on, friend. Time is short. The ministry is there before you. The Lord Jesus is coming back. These people, they're perishing. Come on. Let's get a move on. And actually, maybe this little word to Archippus is a word to you today. See that you fulfill the ministry that you have received in the Lord. What is the ministry that God has given you? What is the ministry that he is giving you? And what is holding you back today from fulfilling that ministry? It's no greater privilege. And there is no greater joy than to be part of living

0: 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So thank you for giving to this ministry. And as you give a gift of any amount this month, we want to send you a book called Can We Trust the Gospels? And Jonathan, why did you pick this book?
1: Well, I think it's so important for us who trust in the Lord Jesus Christ to know that our access to the truth of who He is and what He said is reliable. We look to the Gospels to give us the word of Jesus and to show us the person of Jesus. But we've got to ask the question, are these documents reliable? And Peter Williams has done us such a great service in this book because he's not only answered the question in the affirmative and said yes, he's given us arguments to bolster that case. And I believe we need to engage with those arguments carefully. I believe we need to think these things through. I believe we shouldn't be scared of examining evidence. And Williams has laid out the evidence very clearly in a very accessible way and in a very helpful way. And I just feel so strongly that our listeners need to have access to these arguments, access to this evidence. And I think that engaging with it, reading it, is going to be a tremendous encouragement. I also want to say, if you're someone who's exploring the faith, you'll want to think these things through. You know, is the Bible reliable? Are the Gospels a true record? I'd encourage you to think that through, and I'd love to get this book into your hands to help you think it through carefully and clearly.
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2: 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In about an hour at 4:30, it'll be J.D. Greer with Summit Life. And here he is right now talking for a few moments about what it means to be chosen. 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
3: Now, I will tell you, the concept of being chosen by God is hard to understand, and I realize it raises a lot of really difficult questions. But it is very easy, is it not, to look at the Apostle Paul's life and see very clearly that Jesus chose him. Paul was not looking for Jesus. Paul was not on a spiritual quest with unanswered questions, reading some books about how to know God. Paul was heading to Jerusalem to kill the followers of Jesus. Paul was not looking for Jesus. Paul hated Jesus. Jesus chose him. Jesus knocked him off his horse, and Jesus revealed himself to him. Your conversion may not have been that dramatic, but the exact same patterns were at work in you. If your heart belongs to Jesus, it is because he chose you. Paul's conversion, 1 Timothy 1:16, was a pattern for my and your conversion. Now, again, I realize that raises some really difficult questions. Well, if God chose me, do I not have free will? Well, the Bible says that you do. Well, but if God chose me, why didn't he choose everybody? I'm not going to unpack all those things here. And to be honest with you, I'm not sure that I'm even smart enough to unpack all those things. But see, there are two things that I know. Number one, God does not owe mercy to anybody. So I am not in a place to be lecturing God about who he should be choosing and who he should not be. The fact that I am chosen is sheer mercy because I deserve hell and so do you and every single one of us does. So I'm not in a place to lecture God about how he shows mercy. And that's number one. Number two, the sweetest doctrine in all of my life is that God chose me. You say, well, how do you know that you're chosen? Because I believe in and love Jesus. And scripture says there is no way that I would do that apart from the Holy Spirit. 1 Corinthians 12:3, no man can say that Jesus is Lord except by the Holy Spirit. Philippians 2:13, it's God who works in me both to desire and then to do of his good pleasure. John 1:13, those of us who have received Jesus were born not of the will of the flesh, not of the will of man, but they were born of God. Ephesians 2:9 says that even the faith that I have in Jesus is a gift of him to me. So the fact that I love Jesus is not something that came up inside of me. It's something that he gave to me. That means, listen, I'm not here because there was some good in me. God didn't look down and be like, oh, there's

0: still some good in him. I see it. That's Star Wars. That's not Bible. Remember Star Wars? Back in the 80s. Here we go. Remember the scene where Luke Skywalker rips off Darth Vader's helmet? It's like, there's some good in you. I see it. That's not how you were converted. Jesus did not see good in you. There was no good in you or in me. I was spiritually dead. I was in my trespasses and sin. The people that Jesus raised out of the grave, he didn't walk around Jerusalem going, oh, I see some life left in that one. I see some life in that one. Let me call him out of the grave. No, they were dead. There's only one category of dead, and that's dead. There's no nearly dead Princess Bride. There's third 80s reference right there. There's only dead. There's only dead. And that means that for me, to follow Jesus is not because I had good in me. I was just like Paul. I was against God's rule in my life. I hated him and he pursued me. And here's why that is so comforting to me. If I did not begin to follow Jesus because of my goodness, then Jesus is not depending on my goodness to keep me following him. See? You see, if it was a good moment in which I found Jesus, then what would happen to me in my bad moments? So one thing I've learned over and over and over again is that my flesh is wholly evil. And if God took his mercy away from me for even a second, I would turn away. But see, I have this assurance that he that began a good thing in me, Philippians 1:6, out of the mouth of the Apostle Paul, will complete it all the way to the day of Jesus Christ. And so though I am unable, though I am fickle, though I am blown about by all different kinds of temptations, God started it. And if what God started, he is going to complete. Charles Spurgeon said it this way, I have no questions that God chose me, because I am quite sure that if God had not chosen me, I should never have chosen him. And I am sure he chose me before I was born, or else he never would have chosen me afterwards. He must have elected me for reasons unknown to me, for I never could find any reason in myself why he should have looked upon me with special love. So I feel like I'm forced to accept that doctrine.
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4: Some of us want to run from our problems. God says, go back the way you came. I want you to walk through that desert where you were suicidal and look at that place in the face now with hope in your life and say, yeah, that was me, but now I live with purpose and hope. I have dignity. I know who I am. I'm not running from my problems. I'm facing them.

0: Welcome to Bold Steps with Mark Jobe, President of Moody Bible Institute and Senior Pastor of New Life Community Church in Chicago. I'm Wayne Shepherd. Last time, we began a really powerful message from Mark about getting ready for a new spiritual season. We looked at Elijah, one of the most gifted prophets in the Old Testament, sitting alone in a cave, convinced that everything was over. If you've ever felt like that, yesterday's message was for you. Catch up online at boldsteps.org. But right now, let's pick up where we left off. The message is titled, Are You Ready for a New Season? Here's Mark Jobe.
1: You know what God tells him later on? Hey, Elijah, there's 7,000 others who've not bowed their knee. You're not the only one. You see, he was blaming everybody else. He had a toxic narrative. Can I tell you something? God was trying to get Elijah to take responsibility for where he was at and stop blaming others for where he was at. I believe that one of the first things that God does through fasting and prayer is give us clarity about our reality. God starts to blow away the lies about us, the false narratives, so that we can be honest and see our narrative the way that God sees it. You know, can I tell you something? One of your worst enemies is your own toxic thoughts. Sometimes when people are depressed or sad or struggling, they don't want to be around anybody else. And maybe you're here today and it was a battle to get to church because you thought, nah, I don't want to be around people. I just want to be by myself. One of the worst places for you to be is by yourself with your own thoughts, rehearsing them over and over and over again. Now, I know you don't want to be around people because people are going to ask you, how are you doing? And you have to either smile and say, I'm doing okay. How are you doing? How about the Bears? Because what you don't want to say is, do you really want to know? And then spend a half hour telling people how you're doing. And so you think, do I really want to go? Do I want to talk to people? Do I want to be around people? But I want to tell you something. One of the best things for you to be is around other people that can speak into your thoughts, around the Word of God that can speak truth where there's been lies, in the worship of God, so as you're worshiping God, He can begin to clear away the fog and confusion about what you're thinking. You shouldn't be alone with your own thoughts, some of the worst place to be. And so Elijah needed God to jolt him out of his wrong thinking. Number two, not only does God correct how we see things, but God also quiets us so that we can hear His voice. God calls Elijah out of the cave because He wants Elijah to hear His whisper. Notice what it says in verse 11. Elijah's in the cave. And then God says, what are you doing here? He gives a response. And then God says to him, go out and stand on the mount before the Lord. In other words, go out to the entrance of the cave. And behold, the Lord passed by, and a great and strong wind tore the mountains and broke into pieces the rocks before the Lord. But the Lord was not in the wind. And after the wind, there was an earthquake. Imagine standing at the entrance of the cave, and this hurricane is blowing in front. You're feeling the push of the wind. You're feeling the howl of it as it goes through the cave. You're feeling the strength of it. God was there, but He wasn't in the wind. And then the Bible says that there's an earthquake. Imagine being in a cave and the earth starts to shake. Rocks start to move. Things start to tremble and rumble, and you hear the sound of it coming from inside of the cave as things begin to tremble. But God was not in the earthquake. And then there's a fire. We're not talking about a little fire. We're talking about this huge vortex of a fire that comes, this blazing fire in front of them. And it says, and after the fire, the sound of a low whisper. In fact, in the Hebrew, it uses three words to describe this whisper. The Old Testament is written in the Hebrew language, One of the words means silent whisper. The other word means fine or minuscule. And the other word means sound or voice. It could be translated something like this: a sound of thin silence, or a gentle whisper of stillness, or a voice emerging from the silence. You see, God was not in the earthquake. God was not in the hurricane. God was not in the blazing fire. God was in the whisper. Some of you are looking for lightning from heaven. You're looking for a sign that will jolt you. You're looking for something dramatic that will get your attention, that God somehow will write your name in the heavens within the clouds, and you're looking for that kind of sign. But you know what? Some of us aren't quieting ourselves and listening for how God really speaks, which is in the whisper. You know why we can't hear the whisper? Because there's too much noise. Too much noise in our head, too much noise around us, too much noise in our society, the combustion, the busyness, the craziness, the music. In fact, some of you are very, very uncomfortable with silence. It makes you nervous. Silence forces us to think. You want the TV in the background, you want the music blaring, you want the social media scrolling, but if someone takes your phone away from you and the electricity goes out and you're in silence, it's uncomfortable. Why? Because now you have to think. You're not distracted. You have to examine. You see, I believe that part of the rhythm of true disciples is that we pause to hear the voice of God. We get in the habit of listening. We pause to think, to say, God, what are you saying? What are you whispering to me, God? It's interesting that the voice of God was in the whisper. And so I want to challenge you, especially as we go into this time of fasting and prayer, to ask yourself, God, am I listening to the whisper? Am I hearing your voice? Look up at me. This is really important. All over this auditorium, I want you to know today that the God of the universe, the Alpha and Omega, who's omnipotent, omniscient, present always, who knows you better than anybody else, God is speaking to you. You say, oh, no, not me, Pastor. I'm just a nobody. He doesn't. No. You haven't heard me. God is speaking to you. God loves you. He knows you. He speaks to you. God is getting your attention. God is whispering to you. God loves you more than what you can fathom or imagine. He's a father that's trying to guide you and lead you, awaken you, call you, rebuke you, change you, give you direction, pull the lies out of your life, replace it with truth. But the problem isn't whether God is speaking. The problem is that so many times we can't hear him because we're not listening.
0: You're listening to Bold Steps with Mark Jobe. We're taking a quick break from today's message. And Mark, this message is so much about the importance of quieting ourselves to hear from God. And one of the best ways to jumpstart that on Monday mornings is with the Bold Stepper Weekly.
1: Yeah, we encourage all of our listeners to create space every week to hear the voice of God. One of the crucial times to do that is at the beginning of your new week, Monday. And that's exactly when we send our Bold Stepper Weekly out with a devotional thought, typically a thought based on one of the messages, but something to stir your heart and point you towards God. And I think at the beginning of the week, it's the best time to say, God, I trust the rest of this week to you. Some of you
0: dread Mondays.
1: Yeah, some of you dread Mondays because you're back to the hustle, the bustle. Some of you work environments that are very tense, or you have to go back to school, or you have little kids pulling at you from every direction. This is a great time to reset yourself
2: 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And we try to encourage you with devotional thoughts through the Bold Stepper Weekly. It comes out early in the morning, goes to your email so you can check it whenever you want. But that's the intent of this.
3: Yeah, it's first thing I see when I open my computer on Monday morning. 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Thank you for that, Mark. 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
1: I don't know about you, but occasionally my wife will call me and I'll see the phone ring and say, oh, hey, babe, what's going on? And she'll say, did you see my text? And I say, what text? I texted you 4 times. And then I'll look at my phone and say, hey, it was on silent. Sorry. It wasn't that she wasn't trying to reach me. It wasn't that she wasn't speaking to me. It was that I didn't notice that she was speaking to me because I had it on silent. I believe that the God of the universe right now, today, in this auditorium, is whispering to your heart and soul. The question is, are you hearing him? Elijah had to come out of the cave, get to the entrance of the cave. It says in verse 13, when Elijah heard it, he pulled his cloak over his face. He went out and stood at the mouth of the cave. And then the voice of the Lord said to him, what are you doing here? God asked him the second time the same question. By the way, I think God works like that a lot of times. If we don't hear him the first time, then he repeats the question. Some of you, God has been saying the same thing for 100 times over, not because God doesn't have anything else to say, but because he needs to get you to hear what he says the first time before he moves on to the second thing he's got to tell you. And so God has to repeat something over and over and over. Gets Elijah's attention. I want you to notice what Elijah says. He responds to God and tells him the very same thing that he told him the first time. He replied, I've been very zealous for the Lord God Almighty. The Israelites have rejected your covenant, broken down your altars, put your prophets to death. And I am the one left. And God corrects that narrative. Can I challenge you? First of all, to ask yourself this question. What is the lie and the false narrative that I'm believing? What are you believing about yourself that's false? That's in your head? That's toxic? That's not of God? The second thing I want to have you ask yourself is this. God, what are you saying to me? God, what are you saying to me? Can I encourage you to open up your Bible? A physical Bible. Say, well, Pastor, I don't have one. Go buy one. You know why I say a physical Bible? Because I know that if you have your smartphone Bible, that it's so tempting to swipe. I want you to check this Instagram, this TikTok. It's a little real. And then suddenly, 20 minutes later, oh yeah, I thought I was supposed to be reading the Bible. I get a physical Bible. If you want to swipe, swipe the page. Get a physical Bible. Start to read it with this disposition. God, what are you saying to me? I want to hear. I want to listen. I want to obey. And I believe that when you silence yourself, especially as you're fasting and praying, and silence yourself before God, I believe that God will speak to you. God speaks to those that listen with the Word of God open, reading His Word, saying, Holy Spirit, I'm here to hear your voice. It was the whisper of God. Now, I do have to admit that it's really hard to hear the whisper when you're complaining. Hello. When your voice of complaining and whining and accusation is so loud, it's really hard to hear the whisper of God. And sometimes it's not the noise outside there, it's the noise inside here that really doesn't let us listen. Number 3, and lastly, Not only must we hear the small voice, that whisper, quiet ourselves down, but we need to also understand that that small voice is not the destination, it's a doorway. Once God had Elijah's attention, he gave him his assignment. So number three, God wants to take us from spiritual recovery to reassignment. When God starts speaking to Elijah, and I don't have time to get into all that this passage signifies, but in verse 15, the Lord said to him, "Go, return on your way to the wilderness of Damascus, and when you arrive, you shall anoint Hazael to be king over Syria, and Jehu to be king over Israel, and Elijah to be your apprentice," basically tells him. So he gave him an assignment. He says, "I want you to go back the way you came." Here's what's important. I want you to hear this. God wants you healed. God wants you whole. God wants the wounds that you have inside to be made well. God wants you free from some of the addictions that you've been battling with. God wants you out of that state of depression, releasing those chains of anxiety, but not just to walk in wholeness, but to walk in purpose. God wants to assign you your divine assignment. Everybody in this auditorium, you are called by God. You have a purpose for your life. You have a divine assignment given to you by God. So our healing and our wholeness is important. But it's the assignment of God that we need to embrace. Elijah was not done. He had to get out of the cave, yeah. But he had to get back on mission, the mission that God called him to. And so you see that God redeploys Elijah. I want you to notice that he sends him back the way he came. Some of us want to run from our problems. We want to go a different direction. God says, go back the way you came. Go face your problems. I want you to walk through that desert where you were suicidal and look at that place in the face now with hope in your life and say, yeah, that was me. I was suicidal, but now I live with purpose and hope. I have dignity. I know who I am. I'm not running from my problems. I'm facing them. God sent Elijah back to Jezebel, back to the issue, back to the problems, but with an assignment, with clarity, with purpose in his life. This became Elijah's greatest season of life. He accomplished more in the second half than he did in the first half. But he had to have that cave experience. You know, I believe that God wants to do that with some of you that are here today. I believe that God wants to clarify your assignment. But you have to be willing to say, "Here I am, God. I'm willing." That's called obedience. So, as we wrap our time up together today, I want to challenge you to do a couple of things. This is important. There are several things I want you to do to make sure you make the most of this season of fasting and prayer. Number one, I already told you about this. Choose your fast intentionally. Do you know what you're going to do? All water fast, juice fast, Daniel fast, intermittent fast. What is it that you're going to do? Number two, decide and determine in advance that you're going to let Scripture lead you in this fast, that you're going to read every day the Word of God. Pastor Josiah encourages, John has 21 chapters. We're fasting for 21 days, one chapter a day. God, I'm reading the word. What are you saying to me? I'm listening. I want to encourage you to write down what God is showing you during this fast, because clarity fades if it's not recorded. You forget. Write it down. What is God saying? What are you learning? What steps do you need to take? What is God pressing in on? What are you convicted about? What action do you need to take now? And you know it's God asking you to take it. Number four, turn every hunger pain into a prayer prompt. As you get hungry, instead of moaning about it, complaining about it, and scrolling carne asada options or the pizza that you're going to have after the fast is over. Turn your hunger into, redirect it towards God and cause it to say, God, I'm going to pray. I'm going to seek you. My hunger, my physical hunger reminds me of my spiritual drive and hunger for you, God. And then lastly, number five, I want to challenge you to join our corporate times of prayer. For 21 days, Monday through Friday, every evening at 7 o'clock, we'll be in this auditorium seeking God, whoever shows up, praying together. On Tuesdays, we'll have a full worship band. Most of the other days, we'll be here praying, seeking God. Show up. Sometimes you need someone to encourage you because it's hard to do it alone. I believe that if you engage in these 21 days, at the end of this time, on January 25th, you're going to say, wow, that was hard, but man, have I learned some things. God has gotten a hold of my life. See some breakthroughs happen and some answers to prayer, some pressing in, some change in your life so that God can, he needs to move in us before God can move through us.
3: What an excellent message. Before God can move through us, he has to move in us. That's Mark Job on Bold Steps with the conclusion of his message, Are You Ready for a New Season? Mark, let's go over some of those points you made today. They're so key to this whole issue, aren't they?
2: Yeah, so let me just remind our listeners, new seasons require preparation. You can't live in yesterday's clothes, so to speak. Secondly, I want to remind you that spiritual discouragement often comes from distorted narratives. Get the right God narrative in your mind. Thirdly, fasting oftentimes will help restore clarity and divine perspective or seasons of prayer, so take time for that. Fourth, God speaks most clearly in the quiet, not in the dramatic. Fifth, God heals us not just for wholeness, but for mission. And then lastly, the cave is not the end, it's the preparation for reassignment. Some of you are in a dark place right now, thinking, well, maybe things are over, maybe this is my destiny. I believe the cave, in Elijah's case, it was the pivotal point of reassignment. So, Father, I pray for that person that right now is in the transition of a season, maybe confused about the next season, maybe clinging to an old season, maybe not sure that they're ready for what you have ahead. I pray in Jesus' name that you would speak quietly, clearly, strongly. I pray that you would give them confidence. I pray that you would reset their soul for what's next. I know, Father, that you have a purpose and a plan, and I pray in Jesus' name that you would speak to those that are preparing for the new season. We ask this in Jesus' name. Amen.
3: 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I'm Wayne Shepherd. 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
4: I would encourage you to get a hold of Bold Steps, and when you do, please let them know that you're listening right here to The Well, the voice of life. I'm Bill Bumpus. We've got Pastor Roche Coleman in the Infusion coming up next, so don't go anywhere. But first, this story from Dan Wilt.
5: The other day, I was driving along in my car when that little check engine light appeared on the dashboard. Now, any other time, I can handle that little brightly colored icon of an engine with grace and peace. But this time, it was different. For a number of reasons, primarily our financial situation and my constant need to have our older cars fixed, that little light stole any hope I had in the world, and an overwhelming sense of despair came over me. It was then that I remembered a little verse from the Bible. Romans 8:38-39 says that nothing can separate us from the love of God that is ours in Christ Jesus. As I remembered that verse, love began to flood my heart, and that little light on the dashboard was outshined by the light of God's hope rising inside of me. In practical terms for you and I, the economy can't separate you from the love of God. Your job or lack of a job can't separate you from the love of God. Your children and their choices can't separate you from the love of God. The check engine light in your car can't separate you from the love of God. Your medical condition or a medical report can't separate you from the love of God. No matter how bad the news, that is where we can securely put our hope, in the love of God.
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4: 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And then we have J.D. 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
12: I don't care what has happened and what has transpired. God has a calling on your life. And God will give you another opportunity so that you can walk in your purpose, so that you can walk in the calling, so you can walk and fulfill that which God has created you for and called you to. And so often we miss that. We think we're living our lives unto ourselves, but no, we live it unto God, and God will give you another chance, but you got to stand up, lead, and walk in the purpose that God has for you. He has a plan over your life. Don't miss this.
13: 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How often do we give up on some folks as we judge them for being too hard-hearted? 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In chapter 42 of Genesis, we see how graciously God provides for Joseph's brothers who did such evil acts against him. Yet God in His sovereignty and great mercy redeems them as well. Here's Dr. Coleman with part two of the message, Suffering, Retribution, and Redemption.
11: I love this. It's beautiful. The retribution and the reaping is taking place. But what I really like here in this text is going to happen with Judah. After these brothers have declared they're so honest, they have one brother in prison. Joseph let them go back home, and they get back home, and they have to go and tell good old Jacob that they need to take their youngest brother back to Egypt. This is something I want you to notice, and this is so important. Jacob is a selfish dude. I'm serious. Jacob is all about the self. Selfish people are very interesting and intriguing because they really don't care about anything but what's going to happen to them, how it affects them, what they can get. Jacob is a selfish dude. Time the brothers return, he's not concerned about them. The only thing he's concerned about is, well, why did y'all tell him? Why did you tell him that you had a younger brother? And the brother said, hey, man, the guy questioned us. The light never goes off in their mind. How does he know so much about our family? The questions were very pointed and particular. I mean, this never goes off because the Lord keeps them in the dark. He veils their minds to see beyond the surface because he's using all of this for his purpose. But the one thing I love here, stay with me, is how Judah is going to step up and walk in the fulfillment and the purpose that God has called for him. I want to say something to some of you, and I want you to remember this. Don't miss this. Point number two is the proposal by Judah, but I want you to remember this. Listen to me. Listen close. For those of you online, live stream, listen to me close. God gives you second chances so that you can walk in the purpose and the calling he has over your life. Do you hear me? Listen to me close. Listen. I don't care what has happened and what has transpired. God has a calling on your life. And God will give you another opportunity so that you can walk in your purpose. So that you can walk in the calling. So you can walk and fulfill that which God has created you for and called you to. And so often we miss that. We think we're living our lives unto ourselves, but no, we live it unto God, and God will give you another chance, but you got to stand up, lead, and walk in the purpose that God has for you, has a plan over your life. Don't miss this. Judah, you remember in Genesis 38, he was down with the Adullamite. He was indulging in extracurricular activities, going into harlots, prostitutes, and when he was away from home, not being faithful to what he was called to. But now when they find themselves in this predicament with the second ruler in Egypt, Judah steps up to walk in the calling that God has over his life. Judah is the one in which our Savior will come. He will come from the line of the tribe of Judah. Jesus Christ is a descendant of Judah. Why? Because Judah understood that he could no longer be that Judah in 38. He's got to be the Judah in 43. And sometimes God will give us another chance so we can walk in our purpose. That's why I like the proposal of Judah. Judah says, Jacob, send the boy with me. Ooh, I like this. Look at the text. Look at the text. Jacob, selfish self. They've run out of food in 43. And so Jacob's like, hey, pantry kind of getting bare again. Can y'all go back to Egypt and get a little more food? You see, Jacob only wants to go and want them to go, and is willing because he is hungry. He's selfish. Judah says, you know we can't go without taking our youngest brother. He said, why are you treating me, verse 6, like this? He said, y'all just shouldn't have told him. He said, man, look, Judas says, look, it's done. That's the end of the conversation. He said, send the boy with me. I love this. This is beautiful. Look, look, look, look. Judas says to him in verse 8, send the lad with me and we will arise and go that we may, look, live and not die. Underline that in your Bible, verse 8. He says, send the boy with me so that we may live and not die. Judah now is stepping up and he is serving as a substitute. He's saying, I am willing to be the redeemer of my people. He said, you can blame me. You can kill my boys. He said, but I'm going to step up right now because it is dire. And so that lives may be preserved. He says, I will lead. He says, I'm willing to be a substitute for you. But even greater than Judah was Joseph. Joseph's life has been the life of that of a substitute. Joseph is an example of a true redeemer. His entire life down here in Egypt, the way he arrived was because he was serving as a form of a substitute, a sacrificial offering for his family, and not just for his family, but also for the nation of Egypt so that many might be preserved. I hope you hear me. Joseph is a type of Christ. I want to give you some examples that demonstrate Joseph being a type of Christ. Joseph was loved by his father. Jesus was loved by his father. Number two, Joseph obeyed his father. Jesus obeyed his father. Three, Joseph was sent to his brothers, just like Jesus was sent to his brothers. Joseph was hated by his brothers, just as Jesus was hated by his brothers. He went to his own and his own received him not. Joseph was ridiculed because of his role. Jesus was ridiculed because of his role as Redeemer, as Messiah. Joseph's brothers plotted to kill him, and Jesus' brothers plotted to kill him. Joseph was placed in a pit to die. Jesus was placed on a cross and in a tomb to die. Joseph was raised out of the pit to save many. Jesus was raised from the grave to save the world. Joseph was sold for 20 pieces of silver. Jesus was sold for 30 pieces of silver. Joseph was separated from his father. Jesus was separated from his father on that cross. Joseph was faithful during his temptation. Jesus was faithful during his temptation. Joseph was falsely accused by his opponent, Potiphar's wife. Jesus was falsely accused by his opponents. Joseph was silent before his accuser. Jesus was silent before his accuser. He never said a word. Joseph was falsely incarcerated in an Egyptian prison. Jesus Christ was falsely incarcerated. Joseph was elevated to second in charge to Pharaoh. Jesus Christ was elevated to the right hand of the Father. Somebody know what I'm talking about. Joseph's life served as a sacrificial offering. If you recall, the Bible used some great words. It used the word redeemer. If you look in the New Testament in Matthew chapter 20, verse 28, Jesus says he came to give his life a ransom for many. The word ransom there is lutron in the Greek. Lutron has this idea of paying the price of redemption to redeem a slave. And what Jesus Christ does with his death, he pays the redemption price, which was the shedding of his innocent blood on Calvary's cross. But in the Old Testament, we see that the Bible talks about that redemption in Leviticus 25 with an animal, but that was not sufficient. There was more needed. We see it also in the book of Ruth, in Ruth chapter 3, verse 13, that Boaz tells Ruth, he says, I am the Goel, I am your redeemer. He says, I am there to redeem you, so that you don't perish. And Joseph also and Judah both function as redeemers in the book of Genesis. They are examples of one willing to substitute themselves that others might be delivered, that others might be saved. They were willing to pay the ransom price and they had to suffer. Joseph, for over 12 years, suffered so that Jacob, his father, his brothers, so that the nation of Egypt might experience redemption, that they might live and not die. I want to let you know that many of us have been called to lives that sometimes we have to suffer so that others might live. Sometimes your pain and your hurt is there so that others might enjoy the fruit of abundant life and live at a different level. And oftentimes they may never say thank you, but you have to remember that God has called all of us as believers. He has called us to a place of sacrificial living so that others might live. You and I are called to share the glorious gospel to others, to let them know that Jesus is Lord. We are to live sacrificial lives. Why? So that others might live. God desires that none perish, but all come to repentance. And he wants to use us just as he used Joseph and Judah as redeemers. It's a hard truth, but it is the biblical mandate. And now we see Judah stepping up and saying, send the boy with me. It's beautiful here because we see Joseph getting his somewhat retribution. Jacob remains selfish. Judah serves as his substitute. And when they get back, it's beautiful to see what happens. Ooh, I like this. You got to see this. You got to see it. You got to see it. In Genesis 43, they get back with Benjamin. And you got to remember now, Joseph hadn't seen Benjamin in years. It's been over 12 years. He hadn't seen his little brother. And for those of you, those of us who have siblings and family members we're close to and not seeing them from years and thinking about all the time that has transpired, those moments that they have not been able to share together, to bond together, and now Benjamin is there in Egypt, and Joseph gets a chance to see him. The brothers are here, and they're wondering what is going to happen. Joseph is going to have a meal for them, and he sets them up. And while they're there, he arranges them at the table in birth order. Oh, you got to see it. He arranges them in the order that they were born, and the brothers are like, how does he know this? Still, God has not allowed them to understand and comprehend what is going on. God keeps them in the dark. Why does he keep them in the dark? Because he's allowing them to reap a little bit longer. They're reaping because they are fearful. They are afraid. They think they will be bound just like Simeon. And so, guys, open wide and they're attentive to what's going on. The Bible lets us know in verse 29. He lifted up his eyes, that is Joseph, and he saw his brother Benjamin. He says, his mother's son. He said, this your youngest brother whom you spoke to me about? May God be gracious to you, my son. In verse 30, you got to look at verse 30. I want you to see it. Look at it. You got to read it with me. Joseph hurried out, for he was deeply stirred over his brother. He sought a place to weep. He went in his chambers and he just cried. Can you imagine emotions in Joseph? Man, can you imagine him looking at his brother and he remembering? And I'm certain while he's looking at Benjamin, he's thinking about all the time lost in that stupid pit. these false accusations in that prison. And he's thinking about the words I'm certain that his brothers were uttering while they were plotting to kill him. And he's crying. But he goes in his chamber and get himself together. And I'm going to tell you, this is a gut-wrenching text because it shows you the depths of humanity and the reality of life. Let me say this to you because I don't want you to miss this. Listen to me closely. You got to ask yourself the question, why does the Bible go to such great lengths to give us so much detail in the life of Joseph? Genesis 37 to Genesis 50, and it gives us intricate details of the emotive aspects, the exchange. It is trying to reveal to us the nature and the character of our God. The Bible is doing its best to give us a self-revelation of the God who created heaven and earth so that we can understand that the God we serve sympathizes, understands. He is intricately involved in the most minute details of our lives and that he cares for us. And when it talks about that he store up our tears in a vial, that one day he's going to wipe the tears away from our eyes, this text lets us know the hurt and the pain that Joseph endures, it cannot compare to what God is going to give him one day in the heavenlies. That's why the book Genesis Bereshit, the Hebrew for beginnings, it begins by letting us know something about the nature of God. He washes his face, he serves the meal. And when he serves the meal to him, verse 31, after he has them arranged in the order, they're preparing to eat, but he gives five times as much to Benjamin. I like that. He says, eat as much as you can. Why does he give him five times? Why did he give him all this food? You've got to remember there has been a famine in the land. Benjamin has probably not eaten like this in years. He's not had a feast of this nature. In antiquity, it was rare that they ate meat at meals because meat was a special offering. But today he gets to eat his choice. But more importantly, there's something bigger going on at this table. Arranged in birth order, Benjamin eating this large meal, it brings to my mind, a psalm, Psalms 23. Won't you turn to Psalms 23? The 23rd psalm is a psalm that we use often at funerals. But I want to let you know that the 23rd Psalm is a psalm that you can use whenever you think about the blessings that God has bestowed upon you. The psalm says, the Lord is my shepherd, I shall not want. He maketh me lie down in green pastures, leading me beside the still waters. He restores my soul. He leads me in paths of righteousness for his name's sake. Yea, though I walk through the valley of the shadow of death, I will fear no evil, for thou art with me. So you see, Joseph had walked through the valley of the shadow of death when he was in that pit. When Joseph was with those Ishmaelites going down to Egypt, he was in the valley of the shadow of death. When Joseph was there at Potiphar's house and he got accused of rape, he was in the valley of the shadow of death because he should have been killed. When Joseph arrived at that Egyptian prison, he was in the valley of the shadow of death. But I want to let you know God didn't keep him there. He says in verse 5, thou prepared the table before me in the presence of mine own enemies. Those who sent him down to the pit, those who sent him down to Potiphar, those who sent him to the prison, they couldn't keep him there. Why? Because God had a table set there in Egypt for Joseph. God had a table and put all of his enemies right there at the table. And he says, I'm preparing a table right there in the presence of your enemies, Joseph. Somebody hear me. Isn't God a good God like that? Oh, right there before his own enemies, he prepared a table. And he says, y'all sit down. You all were plotting to kill me. He said, but I want to let you know my God has prepared a table. He has anointed my head with oil. My cup is running over. Surely goodness and mercy shall follow me all the days of my life. Isn't God a good God? Somebody know about the table. Some of you, God has prepared a table for you, and you're celebrating around the table. Why? Because that's who our God is. We don't prepare the table. God does. And God prepared a table right there in front of his enemies. Woo, God is a good God. Worthy of all of our praise. He does it for Joseph. Because Joseph sowed the seeds of faithfulness. God blessed him. But it took over 12 years of suffering to get there. Some of you right now, you may be walking through your season of suffering, but I want to let you know God is with you. The promises happen. The promises happen. They happen. Although it seems they will not happen, God's promises are a sure, firm foundation. They are yes and amen. And God brings to fulfillment that which he had promised in a dream to Joseph. The same God who's faithful to him is faithful to you. I want to challenge you right now. No matter where you are, what season of life you're in, remember, God is a faithful God and his promises are faithful. Our impact factor for today is this. I want you to see it. Very key for us all. Sometime God used suffering

0: Lord, bring about a healing, a restoration. Help people walk in their purpose. Help them be reminded of your love, your compassion, and that you're with them. And Lord, for whatever you do, we will give you praise, glory, and honor. We thank you. We worship you. And we ask it all in the mighty and majestic name of Jesus Christ, our Lord and Savior. Amen.
1: Thank you, Dr. Coleman. Yes, God is indeed a God of second chances. He gives Joseph's brothers an opportunity to confess their sins and get things right in their relationships. Friend, if you've never accepted Jesus as your Savior and Lord of your life, or have doubts about your salvation, I want to encourage you to make certain of that today. Please write to us at info@rochecolemanministries.org. Or if you'd like to speak to us, our number is 346-386-4621. And after you do so, I hope you'll find a local church to attend. 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We hope you'll stop by this weekend. In closing, our impact thought for today is, sometimes God uses suffering for the salvation of others. Let's remain faithful to God for His glory and see Him fulfill His purpose for our lives. God bless you.
2: What a great time in God's Word. I'm Bill Bumpus on The Well. And coming up next, we have J.D. Greer with Summit Life. You know, as Christians, we tend to think trusting God means putting on a smile and pretending to be happy even when we're hurting inside. But J.D. Greer's going to reveal to us that that's not the case. We're going to discover the biblical response to suffering. So please stick around right here on The Well. We're also going to get an answer to an important question here in the next few moments. What can separate us from God's love? 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
3: Who or what shall separate us from the love of Christ? And the only answer, who or what shall separate us from the love of Christ, is nothing. Nothing. And then Paul quotes from Psalm 44, a psalm used later to talk about the suffering of God's people. For him, and he surveys all of reality, having asked his questions from the battlements of security, and concludes that there is nothing that can separate us from the love of Christ. He lists them all, not death, not life, not angels, not rulers, not present, not future, not powers, nothing in creation, however big and wide you get, however bad it gets, not trouble, not distress, not persecution. Think of Emperor Nero. Think of our brothers and sisters suffering in Africa. Not persecution, not famine, not nakedness, not danger, not even the sword of death. Nothing will be able to separate us from the love of God in Christ Jesus our Lord. And so if you are in Christ, there is now no condemnation. And if you're not, now you know why you need to believe in Jesus.
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6: 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In Colossians 3:1-4, Paul understands this principle as he urges the saints in Colossae to set their mind on things above, not on things on the earth. 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They were to fix their attention on the ascended and glorified Savior. He has all authority, and they should live out his lordship over them in all aspects of their lives. They were secure, they were safe in the glorified Christ who was returning to glorify them in a future day.
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3: Simultaneously, grievous pain and intense joy come from knowing Him. Can you believe in a God that's doing that right now in your life? That in the pain and in the disappointment that you're going through, that He's purifying you for Himself? And do you sense the glory of that God and feel the weight of His love so much that it fills you now, even in the midst of the deepest and darkest pain?
2: 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Greer, pastor of the Summit Church in Raleigh-Durham, North Carolina. As always, I'm your host, Molly Vidovich. Earlier this week, we began a teaching series called I Am an Alien, and we're talking about what it really means to follow Jesus in a world that rejects Him. Today, Pastor J.D. is concluding a message about the biblical response to persecution and suffering. We'll see that trusting God doesn't mean you just smile through the pain and put on a happy face. Instead, the Bible teaches us how to respond out of a deep-rooted foundation in the gospel when life gets hard. We're in 1 Peter chapter 1, so let's jump to the conclusion of this teaching titled, I Don't Belong Here. Here's Pastor J.D.
3: When Jesus went to the cross, you know, and the Father reveals to Him that He's going to have to die on the cross, Jesus is not like, well, praise the Lord. It says He was overwhelmed with sorrow. He wept. He cried out to God. Christians hurt. They hurt, but see, their hurt can only go so deep because their ultimate hope is in a God who brings back life from the dead, the God who turns tragedy into triumph, a God who takes us through the cross to bring us to the resurrection so they can simultaneously be filled with intense joy and deep pain. In fact, what Peter's showing you is that it's almost like a thermostat. You know, a thermostat, it's the cold that kicks on the thermostat and makes the heat come on. Peter's saying the cold of suffering is what kicks on the heat of your faith. There is a kind of joy, inexpressible joy, some of you have never really felt because you've never been through the pain of despair. And when you go through the pain of despair, that's when God uses the cold of despair to kick on an intensity of faith and an intensity of joy that will become to you inexpressible because you will simultaneously be filled with deep sorrow and unspeakable joy. So he goes on, verse 7. So that, watch, the tested genuineness of your faith, faith that is more precious than gold that perishes though it is tested by fire. Peter's saying God's purpose in this is He's allowing these trials to purify faith in you. He says it's like gold. I know not many of you are goldsmiths, but what they say is that when you want to purify gold, you heat it up. Because what will happen is as you're heating it up, gold is one of the last things that would evaporate. So all the impurities, what they call the dross, float to the top of the gold and they scrape them off and the remaining gold is much more pure as a result of it having gone through the furnace. Peter says that's what these trials are like. They are heating up your life so that the impurities of your faith, the places where it looks like you have faith, but you don't really have faith, they'll be burned away. Peter says, I know what it's like to go through this, but don't resist it because God is actually producing something in you that is more valuable to you than gold and is something that can give you more joy than any blessing of God could ever give to you. Can you believe that in your dark moment, God might be doing it because He loves you and teaching you to trust Him and have a joy in Him that you probably couldn't get any other way? You see, joy inexpressible doesn't come from any of God's blessings. Happiness comes from some of God's blessings. Joy inexpressible comes from God Himself. Verse 7, so that your faith, he says, may be found to result in praise and glory and honor at the revelation of Jesus Christ. Here's a question. Is that praise and glory and honor that we give to Jesus? Or is that praise and glory and honor that Jesus gives to us? Every commentary that I consulted said this. This is praise and glory and honor that come from Jesus. Peter looks forward to that and says, I am willing to be an exile, a stranger. I'm willing to be nobody here because the joy of that is so intense that I don't care about anybody else's opinion any longer. You see, Peter had been a guy who depended, like many of us, on the opinions of others. I haven't told you this story in a while, but I'll give you a Cliff Notes version of it because some of you have been around here long enough, you have heard me tell this story. One of the greatest moments of my life happened when I was 22 years old, and I think it was my first year of seminary, last year of college, I can't remember, but I was coaching a soccer team. So I coached this 12-year-old boys soccer team. I can't remember what league it was, but I remember that they were awesome. And they were awesome, you know, partly because they were great athletes, but partly because I was a great coach. And we made it all the way through the season undefeated. We made it to the Harnett County semifinals. They walked on that field so cocky. They got killed. The other team dominated the game. And they really did. It was one of those ones where we just hardly got any shots on goal, and they must have gotten, you know, just tons of them. They had this one player on their team, and she was awesome. Oh, yeah. My little chauvinist had no category for this. They had no way to process that the most awesome player they had dealt with all season was a girl. I have no idea who this girl was. In fact, it was about the time that Mia Hamm would have been 12 years old. I went back and looked it up. She played nowhere near Harnett County. But she was like Michael Jordan with a soccer ball. Anything a girl wanted to do, she could do. She was the best player we had encountered all season. She must have gotten 50 shots on goal. 10 minutes left to go in the second half. We're losing 2-1. I pulled out one of our fullbacks, a kid named David. And I said, David, I'm sick and tired of that girl getting shots on goal. He said, me too, coach. I hate that girl. I said, David, you don't need to hate her, but we need to stop her. So David, that girl cannot get another shot on goal. You understand me? Yes, sir, coach. David, you got one assignment for the remaining 10 minutes of this game. Yes, sir, coach. David, she is your assignment. Anytime that girl steps foot in the penalty box with the ball, I want that girl on her rear end. You understand me, David? Yes, sir, coach. I said, David, that's your only assignment. I don't care if the guy next to you burst into flames. That's not your responsibility. She is your responsibility. Yes, sir, coach. David turns around, starts running back on the field. He gets about 10 feet from me. I was like, David, do it legally. Because we'd worked on this. It was called a slide tackle. That's right. And so he goes back on the field. 2 minutes pass by. I honestly forgot about what I'd said to him because I'm noticing this genius come down the left side of the field. She goes through, she gets down to the corner, she goes through the right fullback, like, I don't know what, but when she's done, he's in the fetal position crying for his mom. She comes back up to the middle. David played stopper. It was the sweeper and the goalie, the only two people that were there. And she does something with her. She pump faked or something, but they just disappeared. I don't know where those two guys went. So it's just her and a wide open goal. And about that time, this thought crosses my mind. I'm like, doggone it. She has done it again. She got a wide open goal. This is going to be it. This is the end of the game. Now, the left side of my peripheral vision comes this blur. This he's got this tractor beam on her, and he just he hits her from behind. I mean, full spread eagle attack. Just, I mean, it's beautiful. It's like a swan dive. He hits her. Big cloud of dust. And it was one of those moments where everybody was like, did that just happen? That just happened. And so the dust settles for a minute. And it was like everybody in the field gets angry at once, right? Because they just realize what happened. Their team, all for different reasons. Their team is angry because they think, you know, we tried to take out their star player. The referee's angry because he's like, can you give a kid a red card when he's 12 years old and throw him out for, you know, the rest of the season? Our team is angry because they knew they handed the other team a penalty kick in the penalty box. Our parents are angry because they think psycho coach sent this kid in to take this little girl out. And I'm thinking lawsuit. That's, you know, that's the only thing going on in my mind. So I was like, oh, you know, so I pulled David out of the game. I was like, David, you know, pulled him out of the game, and he comes in running over and he gets about 10 feet from me, and I'm like, David, son, what's wrong with you? Like, I'm doing this for the parents because I want them to hear me say this. It's like, David, what's wrong with you, son? What were you thinking? Where's your brain? Point to your brain. And he points out, and I said, David, What was that? He looks at me with this indignant and innocent little 12-year-old face, and he says, Coach, you told me to take her out illegally. Illegally. He thought the last thing that I'd said to him before he went on the field was, he thought that I said, David, do it nasty. Just take her out. Now, here's the thing. He knew. He was a good enough player that he knew the rules. He knew that he'd probably get a red card. He'd probably get grounded. He'd probably get jumped on the playground after this was over. But none of that cared. You want to know why? Because in his little warped 12-year-old mind, the praise and the honor and the glory that came from the coach was worth anything else that he would go through. Essentially, conversion to Jesus is when you come to a place where the approval and the delight of a God that you can't see right now, but whose face you'll know will stare into an eternity, becomes so weighty to you that you're willing to endure anything, to be despised by everyone, because his approval, his presence is such a delight to your soul that it makes you speak with joy inexpressible, even in the midst of everything else going wrong. That's conversion to Christ. Conversion to Christ is not using God as a better means to a better family. It's not a means to finding purpose. It's not a means to finding balance. Conversion to Christ is when he becomes so valuable to you that everything else seems like nothing because of how much weight he has in your life. That's why Peter goes on to say, though you've not really seen him, you love him. What? You love him. That's Christianity, love of him. Though you do not now see him, you believe in him and rejoice with joy that's inexpressible and filled with glory, obtaining the outcome of your faith. What's the outcome of your faith? A great marriage? What's the outcome of your faith? A new BMW, health and prosperity? No, some of those may be side effects of your faith, but he is the outcome of your faith. He is what you love and seek, the salvation of your souls. Salvation of your souls is when you understand that you get to be in the presence of God for eternity and you realize that God has been working all things for good in your life to get you to the place where you can understand and believe and delight in God. Simultaneously, grievous pain and intense joy come from knowing him. So that's the question. Can you believe in a God that's doing that right now in your life? That in the pain and in the disappointment that you're going through, that he's purifying you for himself, that he's preparing you for an inheritance that's beyond your comprehension? And do you sense the glory of that God and feel the weight of his love so much that it fills you now, even in the midst of the deepest and darkest pain, with inexpressible joy because of how valuable he is to you?
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3: You say, well, JD, where does that kind of faith come from? I'd love to have that kind of faith. Well, he tells you there's two different places, and I'll do this really quickly because I don't want to leave you with this desire to have faith, but not the ability to have it. It's two places. Verse 4, he says, it comes through the resurrection. It comes through the resurrection. Let me point out something to you real quick. Do you understand how important the resurrection was to Peter? Because without the resurrection, none of this makes any sense. Which is significant because I hear a lot of people say, well, you know, Jesus was a great moral teacher. He was kind of years ahead of his time. He taught some awesome things. But the whole idea about him being God and raising from the dead, that was something that later Christians made up like 300 or 400 years later. That wasn't part of the original apostles. Baloney. You can see in 1 Peter that everything that Peter, what caused this transformation in Peter was the belief that Jesus actually got out of the grave. That's the only thing that caused it in him. Without the resurrection, all this is baseless to him. Peter went from being a guy that denied Christ in the space of an hour three times to being a guy who would literally give up everything for him. You know, church history tells us, John 21 tells us, that Peter was crucified upside down. Eusebius, the church historian, says that before Peter was crucified, the day before, he watched his wife be crucified. And his last words to her as she's drug out and nailed to a cross was, "Remember Christ, my beloved. Remember Christ." What kind of joy, where does that transformation come from? It comes from the fact that Peter believed that Jesus rose from the dead. And he says he believes it because he saw it with his own eyes. See, one thing is absolutely for certain. Peter believed Jesus rose from the dead. Now, you might say, well, he was deluded. He actually wasn't really Jesus. It was somebody else that he saw. He saw some other dude walk around Jerusalem, thought it was Jesus. Boom, resurrection story. You could believe that. But what you can't believe is that Peter didn't really believe that Jesus rose from the dead, because everything he's saying in this transformation grows out of the resurrection. The reason that I follow Jesus, I want you to understand this. The reason I follow Jesus is because I believe that what Jesus revealed was true and that it is verified by an empty tomb. I don't follow Jesus because he gives me a better moral system. I don't follow Jesus because he answers all my questions, because you know what? He hasn't answered all my questions. I got a long list of questions I can't explain to you. I don't follow Jesus because that's what my parents followed. I follow Jesus because what he revealed was true and it's verified by an empty tomb. That's why I follow Jesus. So you got to decide that. You got to decide. I'm not telling you follow Christianity because that's just my preferred religion. Is it true? Is it true? Is the empty tomb, is it really empty? Because according to Peter, if it's not, it's all useless. It's all useless. But if Jesus Christ really raised from the dead, that changes everything. You're like, oh, well, Christianity doesn't really work for me. I don't care if it works for you. My question is it true? Because if it's true, then we'll figure out if it works for you or not. The resurrection is where that faith comes from. There's another place. Let me show it to you real quick. Verse 10. Keep reading this. I love these verses. There's a lot of wonderful stuff in here we're going to skip over, so don't get distressed if it doesn't make any sense, because I'm not going to take time to explain it. Concerning this salvation, the prophets who prophesied about the grace that was to be yours searched and inquired carefully. Inquiring what person or time the Spirit of Christ in them was indicating when he predicted the sufferings of Christ and the subsequent glories. Show me 12. It was revealed to them that they were serving not themselves but you and the things that have now been announced to you, the gospel, through those who preach the good news, gospel, to you by the Holy Spirit sent from heaven. Things into which, watch this, even the angels long to look. There is a reality that even the angels who stare into the face of God long. That word long is another very intense verb that means obsess. They're obsessed. Look means behold. That's how you translate that word. There's a reality that the angels long to look into. That is the gospel. The other place this faith comes from is the mystery and the magnificence and the glory of the gospel. The gospel to me, y'all, is so mysterious, because here I'm looking at a God who apparently loved me so much that not even death itself could stand in his way, who took upon himself the penalty of my sin into himself so that he could rescue me. That's what the cross shows me. But then at the same time, over the years, I've had so many questions about faith. Why do innocent people suffer? Why do so few people seem to know about Jesus? Why is there a hell? I was listening to a guy named Sam Harris the other day, who's one of the new atheists, just go off for about 10 minutes on an invective against Christianity. For 10 minutes, all these questions. After about 10 minutes, why he doesn't believe? After about 10 minutes, I'm like, those are all my questions. You and I have the same questions. But I look then at the cross and I see in the cross that that's what I deserve, and my mouth is stopped because I know that's what I deserve. I understand my sinfulness against God, and I understand that the world's under a curse because of sin, that the whole race of us, all of us, have rebelled against God. So I look at the cross, and I see God's tenderness. I see a cross that I know should have been mine, and I still got a lot of questions, but then my mouth is stopped. And then I remember one of my favorite verses, Deuteronomy 29:29, which says, the secret things belong to the Lord our God, but the things that are revealed belong to us and our children forever. And what that means is this: there are some secret things that I probably will never understand this side of eternity, because I just don't know God's thoughts. And even if God explained to me, I probably couldn't understand them because I'm not smart enough. Isaiah 55:8, my thoughts are not your thoughts, and my ways are not your ways, and my ways are higher than your ways, about as high as the heavens are above the earth. So you need to quit demanding that I explain everything to you, because you don't have the mental capacity to understand it all. You know, if my power, my love, or what they say they are, imagine how much greater my wisdom is than yours. So I look at this stuff and I look at the mystery of the gospel, and it blows my mind. And I say, okay, I'm always demanding that God give me explanation, but God doesn't give me explanation. He gives me revelation. When I want answers, what God gives me is the gospel. And he says, look into this. You stare at this and you base your understanding of me on what I revealed about myself at the cross. You'll see my magnificence and my mystery. And yeah, there might be some things that you just don't understand. Oh God, but if you love me, how come I'm suffering the way that I am? Would you be willing to believe that there is a God who is as tender to you as the cross says he is, even if you can't understand what his wisdom is doing in your life right now? Oh God, why is it there that innocent children suffer? Could you believe that there is a God that is so holy that the world is under a rightful curse because of that, and everybody suffers because of that curse? You say, well, what about the kids? They didn't do anything wrong. They're gonna grow up. When they grow up, they'll do the things wrong that all of us have done, because all people choose to rebel against God. And by the way, God says that in eternity, he gives an inheritance to those, right, innocent ones that would make up for all the suffering in the world. Could you believe in a God that was saying that those things were true? My faith grows in one place, the cross. So you see, like Paul and John and every other Bible writer, Peter leaves you gazing at the cross. He tells you to stare deeply into the cross, because there are mysteries there that not even the angels understand, and they long to look into it. It is not often that I have the chance to quote from both Tim Keller and myself at the same time, okay? Listen to this. One of the most startling passages in the Bible to me connects the magnificence of angels with the mystery of the gospel. Angels are incredibly majestic and powerful beings living in God's eternal presence. Yet there is something that has happened on earth which is so stupendous that even these immortal beings experience the persistent longing to look into these things. What are these things that could possibly and consistently consume the attention of God-fixated creatures? The answer is the gospel. The angels never get tired of looking into the gospel. That means there is no end to gospel exploration. There are depths in the gospel that are always there to be discovered and applied not only to our ministry and daily Christian life, but above all to the worship of the God of the gospel with renewed vision and humility. The underlying conviction in my preaching, pastoring, and writing, says Keller, is that the gospel, this eternally fascinating message craved by the angels, can change a heart, a community, and the world when it is recovered and applied. The cross, the mystery of the cross, the resurrection and the cross. My faith has found, says the hymn writer, a resting place. Not in device or creed. I trust the ever-living one. His wounds, they plead for me. I need no other argument. I need no other plea. It is enough that Jesus died and that he died for me. The cross and the resurrection is the place where your faith will go deep. So I invite you to just gaze into the gospel, dwell on the gospel, and let it ravage your soul to where you have inexpressible joy even in the midst of deep pain.
2: 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I'm Molly Vidovich. 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
1: What a great afternoon it's been diving into God's Word, and more to come. And make plans to be here all weekend long on The Well. I'm Bill Bumpus. You know, our adversary tempts us and lies to us. The evidence stretches all the way back to the Garden of Eden. And up next, Pastor Greg Laurie on A New Beginning will show us how to fight against that temptation. Practical insight coming up next from the book of Genesis. So keep it right here on The Well. But first, this story from preacher Jay John.
0: There's one particular community, tribe, that they're trying to reach, and it's really difficult. And the chief sends him a message. And the chief said to him, "We are going to come tonight, and we are going to murder you and everyone in your compound." Now, the reason we know every detail of this, and I've researched this, is because David Livingstone kept diaries, and all of this is written in the diaries. So he's writing in his diary, "Lord, we've labored so faithfully. Please, please, please protect us. Please help us." And there's a little bit of fear in what he wrote on that day. Concerned their ministry will be obliterated and everyone will die. But they didn't come and kill them. Anyway, a couple of years later, they eventually introduce the chief of the tribe to Jesus, and the entire community converts and follows Jesus. David Livingstone said, no, the story gets better. David Livingstone said to the chief, "You sent me a message that you were going to come and kill me and kill everyone in the compound." He says, "Yes, yes, we came." "Well, why did you not kill us?" "Well, because when we came to the compound, there were 39 giants surrounding the compound. We counted them. They were big warriors, and there were 39 of them surrounding the compound." A couple of years later, David Livingstone returns to his sending church in Scotland, and he tells that story. At the end of the meeting, the secretary of the church comes up to David Livingstone and says, "Dr. Livingstone, do you remember the date that the chief were going to come and kill you?" He says, "Of course I know the date." He gives him the date. The secretary of the church opens the church diary and he shows him that date. There were 39 people in the church in Scotland praying for them. 39 people praying in a church in Scotland, and there were 39 warriors surrounding the compound. Do not say that is a coincidence.
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9: Today on A New Beginning, Pastor Greg Laurie warns us about the fiascos and failures our adversary can bring to our lives. That is, if we listen to his voice.
8: He will tempt you and then condemn you for giving in to his temptation. And he'll say things to you like, oh man, don't read the Bible now. That would be hypocritical. Don't you dare go to church. I mean, when we've sinned, we think, well, I can't go to church after what I did this week. He's a liar.

0: the devil cause so much mayhem among believers? Well, he has help. He and his minions set their sights on believers, trying to make them fall, and they're quite good at what they do. But today on A New Beginning, Pastor Greg Laurie points out victory is assured for God's children when we stand in the victory of Jesus. We're in the Garden of Eden today, watching Adam and Eve struggle against the temptation of our adversary. And we'll see how that struggle affects us even today.
1: So we've looked at the creation of all things. Now we're looking at the story of Adam and Eve's imperfect paradise, living the dream, man. You can't get any better than this. Surrounded by beauty, surrounded by the most amazing wildlife. All the animals are docile and tame and the greatest food to eat. And it's so good. Well, there was trouble in paradise. Enter the devil. Go to Genesis 3, verse 1. Now the serpent was more cunning than any beast of the field which the Lord God had made. And he said to the woman, "Has God indeed said you will not eat of every tree of the garden?" And the woman said to the serpent, "Well, we may eat of the fruit of the trees of the garden, but of the fruit of the tree which is in the midst of the garden, God has said, you shall not eat it nor touch it, lest you die." The serpent said to the woman, "Oh, you will not surely die. For God knows that in the day you eat of it, your eyes will be open, and you will be like God, knowing good and evil." And when the woman saw the tree was good for food, and that it was pleasant to the eyes and desirable to make one wise, she took of the fruit and she ate, and she gave it to her husband with her, and he ate, and the eyes of both of them were open, and they knew they were naked. And they sewed fig leaves together and made themselves coverings. And they heard the sound of the Lord God walking in the garden in the cool of the day. And Adam and his wife hid themselves from the presence of the Lord God among the trees of the garden. Then the Lord called to Adam and said to him, "Where are you?" Adam said, "I heard your voice in the garden, but I was afraid because I was naked, so I hid myself." So here now we see how the devil seeks to attack and undermine us. We see his four waves of attack that he uses over and over again. What does he do? He questioned the word of God. Hey, did God really say what you thought he said? The devil's primary objective is to separate you from God through sin. He'll always be looking for ways to do that. And once he succeeds, once you take the bait that he offers, then he'll come and condemn you. That's why he's called the accuser of the brethren in King James. But he will tempt you and then condemn you for giving in to his temptation. And he'll say things to you like, "Oh man, don't read the Bible now. That would be hypocritical. Don't you dare go to church. I mean, when we've sinned, we think, well, I can't go to church after what I did this week." What do you think the church is? Think of the church like a hospital. Think of the church like a place that you go to get better. But the devil will try to keep you from church, keep you from God's people, keep you from opening the Bible, keep you from praying. Don't listen to him, but that's what the devil does. Did God really say what you thought he said? And he introduces the assumption that God's word is subject to our judgment. I don't know. I mean, do we really want to listen to what God said in his word? And people do this all the time. They'll say things like, "Well, I'm a Christian and I love the Lord, but I don't know if I agree with this part of the Bible." Listen, the Bible is the source of all truth. And so we believe this, but the devil attacks the word of God. Really what he is implying is God is holding you away from something good. Man, if God really loved you, he'd let you do whatever you want. Why would he restrict you? Why would he say you can't eat of this tree? God's holding you back from this thing because in the day you eat of it, you will be like a god yourself. You'll be a goddess, knowing good and evil. He's a liar. If God tells you not to do something, it's for your own good. Is it really that bad? God gives us commandments. You shall not lie. You shall not steal. You shall not take the Lord's name in vain. You shall honor your mother and father. Live in these standards and by these principles because these are walls of protection keeping evil out. And when you understand the commandments and the principles of Scripture in their proper context, they're there to protect you. God says, the Bible says, no good thing will he withhold from those that walk uprightly. And Satan also questioned the love of God. Hey, if God really loved you, he'd let you do whatever you want. No, he loves you too much to let you do whatever you want. And then the devil denied the word of God. You know, it's a short step from questioning the word of God to denying the word of God. So what do we learn? Well, don't get into conversations with the devil. The Bible says, resist the devil and he will flee from you. And then the devil substitute his own lie. Hey man, you become like a god knowing good and evil. That was a complete lie. Listen, command central of your life is your mind. Paul writes about this in 2 Corinthians 10 when he says, the weapons we fight with are not the weapons of this world. On the contrary, we have divine power to demolish strongholds. We demolish arguments and every pretension that sets itself up against the knowledge of God. And we take captive every thought and make it obedient to Christ. So when that thought comes, you say, no, I'm not letting that one in. That thought of fear, that thought of lust, that thought of vengeance, that thought of whatever it is, that's not coming in here. Oh, that thought's coming in. That passage, that beautiful thought about the Lord, that is going to come in. So we ask ourselves the question, where is this thought coming from? Here's what you need to remember. Every temptation can be resisted and overcome. Every temptation. The Bible says, blessed is the man that endures temptation, for when he has tried, he'll receive the crown of life. And the word blessed can be translated happy. Happy. You're happy when you overcome temptation. So how do we fight temptation? We fight back with the word of God, memorized and quoted. Psalm 119 says, how can a young man cleanse his way? By taking heed according to your word. Then it goes on to say, your word have I hid in my heart that I might not sin against you. It's great to carry a Bible in your briefcase, your backpack, or your purse, or your merce. If you're a guy, you carry the little handbag, merce. It's a purse, just deal with it, okay? Great place to carry your Bible, but the best place to carry the word of God is in your heart.
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1: Jesus provided us the example on how to fight temptation. Remember, after he was baptized by his cousin John on the Jordan River, we read immediately he went into the wilderness to be tested by the devil. The devil showed him all the kingdoms of the world in a moment of time. And Satan said, all this is mine and I can give it to whomever I want. And Jesus, I'll give it to you if you'll worship me. You might think, why would he say that to Jesus? Understand why Christ came. He came to purchase back that which was lost in the Garden of Eden. He was coming to die a horrible, torturous death on a Roman cross. Satan saying, I'll give you a shortcut. No cross, no suffering. Worship me for a moment. I'll give everything to you right now. And Jesus said, it is written, you shall worship the Lord God, and him only shall you serve. Then Satan said to Jesus, why don't you turn this rock into a piece of bread? Jesus had been fasting for 40 days. He was hungry. Jesus said, it is written, man shall not live by bread alone, but from every word that comes from God. Again, how does he fight Satan? With the word of God. He stood on ground that we too can occupy. Jesus could have exercised executive privilege. He could have said, Satan, get out of here. You're be gone. And the devil was overpowered and outranked, but he didn't do that. Jesus faced him like we should face him using the word of God. That's how we do it. But Adam and Eve ate of the forbidden fruit. Must have looked good at first. We always call it the apple. When Eve ate the apple, what's with the apple? There's no apple in the Bible. Bible never says it was an apple. I don't know where that came from. I wouldn't even be tempted by an apple, would you? Maybe a nectarine or a peach or something. I'm not that much into apples. I think it was probably a piece of fruit like you've never seen before. It pulsated with light, like a little disco ball. Had its own theme song, you know. I don't know what it was. But it was something that would dazzle you, like, whoa, what is this? And then, you know, as you bite, it looks so good. It was pleasant to the eyes, it says. It desirable to make one wise. But then when you bit in, it was poison. You ever get those little candies in a box and you bite into them? It's like, gross, what was that? All I like in candy boxes, See's candies or whatever, I like the nuts and chews. But then you bite into those goopy, gross things, right? You bite into, oh, this looks so good, there's gonna be so great in it. It's poison, it's awful. It's not the candy, but sin. And so in the same way, that's what happened. The eyes of them both were open, verse 7. Their eyes were open to earth and closed to heaven. Then guess who shows up in the garden? The Lord. Verse 8, Genesis 3, the Lord comes walking to the garden. They heard the sound of the Lord God walking in the garden in the cool of the day. Interesting. The word for God is Yahweh. So we're back to Yahweh again. So Yahweh comes walking through the garden. It would appear, perhaps, that the Lord showed up in the garden every day as the sun was setting. In the cool of the day, everything would be bathed in a golden light. And Adam would normally tell the Lord what he had discovered that day. Maybe he had some questions for God. So here comes the Lord as he would come, walking in the garden. But now Adam is not running to see the Lord. He's hiding from the Lord because of his sin. And what a sad thing that is. And now the thrill of sin is gone. And sin doesn't always have a thrill, but sometimes it does. It is short-lived at best. And then the repercussions come. Then the guilt kicks in. And that dead, cold feeling that comes from sin is there. And the Lord says, Adam, where are you? Did the Lord say that because he literally didn't know where Adam is? Adam, Adam, I can't find you. The Lord knew exactly where Adam was. The Lord knew everything that was happening. He was aware of it from the very beginning. God wasn't looking for the location of Adam. He was looking for confession from Adam. Sort of like when I used to play hide and seek with my grandkids when they were really little. They would say, Papa, we're going to hide. Find us. Count to 20. I'd count to 20. Walk out into the front room. They're hiding behind the curtain. But the curtain only goes down so far and I could see their little feet there. And they're laughing. I hear them, but I act like I don't see them. Where are you? Where are you? Do it again, Papa. So I count to 20, come out. They're in the same place. Kids, I have to teach you how to be more deceptive. I don't know. That's us hiding from God. Oh, I'm hiding from God. You think God doesn't see you when you turn off the light? You think God doesn't see you when you close the door? God sees and knows everything. Adam, the Lord says, where are you? Adam, of course, covers things up. But I wonder if God is asking that question of some of us right now. Where are you? Not literally, where are you? He knows where you are. We're in church. But where are you spiritually? Are you in the place you should be in right now? Or are you separated from God because of sin? I don't think this is a spoiler alert when I tell you that, of course, Jesus came to die on the cross to reconcile us with God and to restore what was lost in the Garden of Eden. And we'll look at that first messianic passage next time in Genesis chapter 3, verse 15, when God speaks of one who would come to deliver us. But we'll stop short of that today and just deal with that question. Where are you? Are you where you need to be? Are you right with God? If you died today, would you go to heaven? Or have you done something you know has separated you from God? And there might be someone I'm talking to that was walking with the Lord, but you've allowed sin to get into your life and to compromise you, and you've eaten of that forbidden fruit. Well, the good news is God can forgive you. The Bible says that we will confess our sin. He's faithful and just to forgive us of our sin and cleanse us from all unrighteousness. You have to admit your sin. Stop making excuses for it. Stop blaming others for it. And just say, I am guilty, I'm sorry, forgive me. And he will, because Jesus died on that cross for your sin. He paid the price for every wrong you've done. You don't have to atone for your own sin. You don't have to do X amount of good works to get God to forgive you. Just come and say, God, I'm a sinner, I failed, but you're a savior and you love me and I need your forgiveness right now. God longs for relationship with you. Isn't it interesting that the story says the Lord came calling? It should have been Adam saying, God, where are you? God, come to me. God, help me. Instead, it's the Lord calling. It's the Lord longing for us. The Lord desiring friendship and fellowship with us. And he's calling out to you. You say, but Greg, I failed. But the Lord loves you and he misses you. Remember the story of the prodigal son? When he finally came to his senses and returned home, what do we read? Jesus told this story to show us what God is like. He says, a father saw him from a great distance and ran to him and threw his arms around him and kissed him and said, this my son who is dead is alive again, and he who was lost is found. That's how God feels about you. Oh, what will God do if I come back? I'm such a failure. God will say, I've missed you. I love you. Let me forgive you. Will you come to him right now? If you've never asked Jesus to come into your life, you can do it right here, right now. If you've fallen away from the Lord or you're separated from God because of some sin, you can be forgiven of that sin and reconnect with him right now. Remember, the devil wants to separate you from God, but God wants you to come close. So we're gonna pray, and I'm gonna give you an opportunity, if you need to get right with God. Right now, let's pray. Father, speak to every person here, wherever they are. If they don't have a relationship with you, let this be the moment they believe. Maybe there's somebody here that would say, I need Jesus today. I don't know if I'll go to heaven one day. I don't know if my sin is forgiven. I have this big hole in my heart, but I want Christ to come and fill that void. Maybe I'm talking to somebody here who has walked with the Lord, but you've allowed sin to get into your life and it's separated you from the Lord. You need to come back to him and receive his cleansing. Pray this if you would. Lord Jesus, I know that I'm a sinner, but I know that you're the Savior who died on the cross of Calvary and rose again from the dead. Jesus, come into my life. I choose to follow you now. Be my Savior. Be my Lord. Be my God. And be my friend. In Jesus' name I pray. Amen.

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1: Yeah.
0: It's your personal story of coming to Christ during that era that's called the Jesus Movement.
1: Mm-hmm.
0: Let me read a quote from a review of the book. This is just a member of the public who read the book. He said, "I've always been intrigued by the 1960s, especially the hippie movement, Haight-Ashbury and the Summer of Love and so on. I had no idea that the hippie movement paved the way for what Time magazine called the Jesus Revolution. This book is now a theatrical movie, which is how I came to hear of it. The moment I learned of it, I immediately ordered the book and dove into the pages."
1: Nice.
0: You know, you've heard so many comments over the years from people about how that book, how the movie, how it really impacted them. Some, their walk with the Lord started after viewing that movie or after reading that book. Isn't that right?
1: Yeah, it's really true. You know, one amazing story that sticks with me is of a young influencer from Ireland. He lives in Dublin. He's a great young kid that I met when I was speaking at an evangelist conference for the Billy Graham Evangelistic Association in Berlin, Germany. And his name is Jed. And Jed told me the story of how he was living his crazy life. And he said to a friend of his, I'm using his words now, "Hey, for a laugh, do you want to go see this movie, Jesus Revolution, at the cinema?" That's what they call movie theaters in Europe. And so they went and saw the Jesus Revolution film. And the result of that was Jed came to Christ.
0: Wow.
1: And now he's using his platform to preach the gospel. And that's just one of many stories that I've heard. Amazing stories. We heard of people coming to Christ in the movie theater. You know, there's a scene in the film where my character, played by Joel Courtney, is about to be baptized by evangelist Lonnie Frisbee, played by Jonathan Rumi. And that is a moment that Greg prays and accepts Christ. And our hope was when that prayer happened, that there would be people watching it who would pray that same prayer and actually make a commitment to follow Jesus. And I'm happy to say we heard the stories of many who have done so. Well, this movie is based on a book, and the title of the book is the same as the movie, Jesus Revolution, but it has a lot of information the movie doesn't have. You know, in a film, you have the constraint of time, but in a book, you can tell all those stories that people want to know, and people ask me many things about what happened here, what happened there. Tell me more. It's all in the book. And we want to send you this book, Jesus Revolution, for your gift of any size. And when we

0: 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Dave, tell them a little more.
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2: Philip Miller on the way in just a few minutes, talking about how Jesus resurrects a dead marriage. That is just ahead here on The Well. At 6 o'clock, Jeff Shreve joins us right now. A short message from Pastor John Monroe.
3: Once you lived in Adam, and let's face it, you enjoyed some of these sins. And from time to time, Satan whispers in your ear and tries to get you to go back to that old lifestyle. Doesn't he do that? Paul is saying, don't go back. You're under a different master. You've been transferred from the kingdom of darkness into the kingdom of God's beloved Son. Things are different now. You are in Christ. You are under his reign. Why would you go back to the old master, the old tyranny? If you die to sin, how can you continue to live in it? Sin, as it were, has been unplugged in your life. Don't plug it back in. You're dead to sin and alive to God in Christ Jesus. Believe it, act on it. You're united with Christ in his death, in his burial, in his glorious resurrection. This is your identity. Never forget it. Live it. Live the life of grace. Live a life of freedom.
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5: 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Colossians 3, 16 to 17 talks about the word of Christ dwelling in us richly, taking up home in our hearts. And then, as we are governed by God's word, it will govern our words as we sing to God and we speak to one another in psalms and hymns and spiritual songs.
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6: The instructions of the Lord are perfect, reviving the soul. The decrees of the Lord are trustworthy, making wise the simple. The commandments of the Lord are right, bringing joy to the heart. The commandments of the Lord are clear, giving insight for living. Reverence for the Lord is pure, lasting forever. The laws of the Lord are true, each one is fair. They are more desirable than gold, even the finest gold. They are sweeter than honey, even honey dripping from the comb. They are a warning to your servant, a great reward to those who obey them.
2: 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Right now, let's dive in with Philip Miller and Living Hope.
7: It's true. Marriage is about, it's designed by God for happiness. And for companionship and friendship and mutual love and satisfaction, but it's also about holiness. And just like a precious metal is purified.

0: fired by the fire, or steel is tempered by the flame. Marriage is like a furnace that is designed for your holiness to forge the character of Christ deep within your soul.
1: Welcome to Living Hope with Pastor Philip Miller. I'm Pastor Larry McCarthy. We are so glad you're here today as we go through this series on the Sermon on the Mount. Now, Pastor Philip, you're giving us God's view of marriage that's so different from our culture's values. What are we seeing here?
2: Yeah, well, so many of us go into marriage and we think, oh, this will make me really happy.
1: Yes.
2: You know, this marriage will be good for me. I'm going to be fulfilled and happy, and it's just going to be roses and all that kind of stuff. And then there's the wake up, right? You wake up and it turns out I married a sinner. And there's abrasion and there's pain, and this person crosses my will, and it's not easy. And in Jesus' day and in ours, what so often happens is as soon as that second shoe drops, people start going, I got to get out of here. This thing is not what I signed up for. I need an escape hatch. How do I get out? And Jesus is saying that's the wrong question to ask. That marriage is actually designed by God, not just for happiness, and there's a lot of happiness, thank God, in marriage, but it's also designed for holiness. It's a laboratory in which God is actually training us up and growing us into the people we were always meant to be. And so actually the hard things in marriage are actually things that God intends to use to help shape our character and to grow us so that we might be conformed to the image of Christ. And so it's a totally different way of thinking about marriage. It's not just about me and what makes me happy. It's actually about what God is doing to transform my life so that I might stand before Him perfect in every way one day, and my spouse as well, that we're both going to be standing glorious in the presence of God. If the Holy Spirit has His way and transforms our lives, that's a beautiful vision. And that's the vision that kind of reframes everything. And that's what Jesus is going to talk to us about today.
1: All right. I hope you're ready. Now, listen, stay tuned, because after the message, Pastor Philip will help us identify whether we've turned marriage or even the prospect of marriage into an idol. But now we go to the pulpit of the Moody Church as we discover God's end goal for marriage. This is part three of the sermon, Divorce on the Mind. Grab your Bibles. We're in Matthew chapter 5, verses 31 and 32.
0: But Jesus is here to give us a new heart and a new way. The loyalty of lasting love. The loyalty of lasting love. Jesus introduced all this sermon with the phrase, repent, for the kingdom of heaven is at hand. Repent, change the way you're thinking and living, the way you're thinking and operating when it comes to marriage. It's all wrong, it's all topsy-turvy and upside down. You're living like marriage is about you, for you, and what you get out of it. It's all backwards, it's twisted, it's small, but come to me, take my hand. Follow me into the abundant life of the kingdom of heaven, and I will give you a new heart that will embrace the reality that marriage is for happiness, yes, but it's also for holiness. Marriage is about happiness and holiness. It's true, marriage is about, it's designed by God for happiness. For companionship and friendship and mutual love and satisfaction, but it's also about holiness. And just like a precious metal is purified by the fire, or steel is tempered by the flame, marriage is like a furnace that is designed for your holiness to forge the character of Christ deep within your soul. See, most of us get into marriage with one aim, and that's our own happiness. I want to be loved, I want to be embraced, I want to be fulfilled and enriched and safe and secure and successful. And then reality sets in, doesn't it? It turns out we married a sinner. Who knew? It turns out they're never going to meet all of our needs. In fact, it turns out they'll annoy us and cross our will and frustrate us and hurt us a great amount of the time. All you single people, this is good news. It turns out that marriage is hard, and it requires copious amounts of forgiveness and patience and mercy and long-suffering and humility and selflessness and sacrifice. In other words, it requires a heart that is just like our Father who is in heaven. The story of the Bible, the story of God, is one of a jilted lover in a relentless pursuit of his unfaithful people. This is how you read your Bible. Sometime go read the book of Hosea in the Old Testament, a prophet that God called to live out a kind of enacted parable with his wife Gomer, who cheated on him again and again and again in horrifically painful ways. And Hosea always took her back. And God said, that's a picture of how I am with my people, Israel. No matter how far you run, no matter how faithless you are, I will always pursue you. I will never stop loving you. I will be faithful to you, and I will never quit on you. That, my friends, is the kind of righteous heart that is perfect like God, that is at home in the kingdom of heaven. That is the kind of heart that Jesus offers to you and to me. Jesus offers us a heart of covenant faithfulness and love. And again, friends, it comes down to the heart of an orphan versus the heart of a child. As an orphan in the universe, I have to fend for myself. I have to make sure my needs are going to get met because I'm all alone. And so when I have an orphan-like heart, it's easy to make my marriage all about me. Is it making me happy? Are my needs being met? Is this transaction beneficial enough for me? Do I have any better options out there? As soon as it gets too costly, maybe I need to find my way out. As an orphan, it's easy to turn my marriage into an idol, expecting my marriage to meet my deep soul needs on the inside for security and significance and satisfaction. I look to my spouse to meet all of those needs, which is a crushing weight of expectations to put on my spouse who will never be enough. And it is a perfect setup for me to be disillusioned because I'm asking my marriage to do something that only God can ultimately do for my soul. But this is what orphan hearts do. After all, we're all alone in the universe. But if in Jesus Christ I'm not an orphan, but I am a son, I'm a daughter of the Most High God, and I have the Holy Spirit indwelling me, teaching me to cry out, Abba, Father, reminding me that I am a child of God, that I'm not on my own. I don't have to fend for myself, that in Christ I have an infinite supply of resources for my deep soul needs, because in Him I am fully known and fully loved. In Him I am safe and secure and forever embraced. In Him I am chosen, I am beloved, and I am kept. In Him I am a beloved son in whom the Father is well pleased. In Him I am lost in wonder, awe and praise. In Him I am secure, significant, and satisfied. In Him I am a child of God. Amen. And if that is true for you and for me in Christ, when it gets tough in our marriages, when it's costly and hurtful and tired and heavy, we are not alone. We are children of God, and we can drink deeply of the resources of heaven that are ours in Christ, and we can pour ourselves out in forgiveness and mercy and kindness and patience and selflessness and sacrifice and faithfulness. Friends, if marriage is ultimately a picture of God's love for his people, of Christ's love for the church, and if we are the sons and daughters of God who are destined to share in his image and likeness and glory, is it any wonder that Jesus wants to give us a heart that is like our Father in the kingdom of heaven, that is full of his loving kindness and mercy? Is it any wonder? Blessed are the merciful, for they shall receive mercy. Amen. Now, I know a message like this stirs up all kinds of emotions. It exposes all kinds of wounds, raises all kinds of questions. Maybe you're thinking, considering divorce, and the Lord is giving you pause today. Maybe you are divorced and you realize you didn't have biblical grounds for it, and you feel the conviction of the Lord and you're wondering what you're supposed to do about it. Maybe you're in a marriage right now and you're enduring the ongoing pain of adultery and abusive abandonment, and you are wondering, when is enough enough? Maybe you long to forgive, for reconciliation, but you're not even sure where to begin. Can I just encourage you, don't journey alone. Don't journey alone. Please talk to one of our pastors, one of our ministry directors, one of our elders or their wives. Talk to a Christian counselor, a wise Christian friend. Don't go through this alone. This is one of those times when wise, godly counsel is indispensable. You're not going to get your best advice from your buddies at the gym or your hairstylist. And you can't even really trust your own heart, because you don't see things clearly when you're in the middle of pain and struggle. This is why we need each other. We need godly counsel to walk us through these situations and apply the scriptures and the heart of God with great wisdom and care. There's not really a one-size-fits-all prescription. Remember, Jesus is not laying down a new law. He's giving us a new heart. The Spirit will lead and guide through the wisdom and instruction of his word and his people. Each situation is unique, complex, and nuanced. And so just don't do this alone. Would you open up your life, invite godly people in? We're here for you. Most of all, I just want to leave you with hope. Because our God is a great redeemer, isn't he? He's in the business of bringing light into the darkness, bringing beauty from ashes, raising dead people to life, turning sorrow to joy. And with God in the picture, friends, there is always hope breaking through the shadows. And there's hope for your story. There's hope for your life. There's hope for your heart with Jesus in the kingdom of heaven. Won't you follow him?
1: This is Living Hope with Pastor Philip Miller. I'm Pastor Larry McCarthy. And beloved, you know, this program is made possible because of generous supporters just like you. 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We're glad you're with us and that you've joined us. And we're going to dig deeper now into the sanctifying power of marriage. Now, Pastor Philip, idol, marriage as an idol. And we don't think about that often, but to look at our spouses as the ultimate security or significance, that puts an unrealistic weight on them. It's an unrealistic expectation, but
2: yeah.
1: Tell us more about how it becomes an idol.
2: Yeah, so we have these deep God-given desires for significance, security, satisfaction in life. And so often it's easy to look for those things to be met in a spouse or a future spouse. Like if I just got married, then I'd be enough. Then I'd be okay. Then I'd be happy. If just my spouse would get their act together, then everything would be good. And what we're doing is those are spiritual needs that only God can meet, but we're burdening our spouse or future spouse or the idealized spouse with all this freight of the weight of expectations of things they'll never be able to do to satisfy our souls. And so we set them up to fail, and we set ourselves up to be disappointed when they fail. And it's a crushing weight on them, and it sets us up to be constantly just frustrated with the fact that they're not meeting all of our deep soul needs. And the reality is those are needs only God can meet.
1: That's right.
2: And it's not fair to put those expectations on them. But our culture is we are so obsessed with romance and sex, and we put, it's our life. It's the thing that defines us. It's our identity. And like in our culture, we've just amped this up so much. It's an idol, and it's over-promising, under-delivering, and we're ending up miserable because of it. And that's why Jesus is always offering us such a better way.
1: That is so insightful, that your marriage or the person or even the prospect of it is now an idol, something that's replacing what really only God can do. And I just so appreciate that, because I think that's going to help a lot of people today as they consider where they are or why they really want to get married. I need to ask you, though, something really important, because I know a lot of people are hurting. And so they're asking themselves, but what if it really gets bad? I mean, this is terrible. I've got financial deceit. We don't talk about anything. It's just survival conversation. Infidelity is rampant in this relationship. How do we encourage them today?
2: Yeah. I mean, the reality is it is a broken world. We do marry sinners, and it is true that we ought to forgive and we ought to be able to work through problems, that this is a laboratory for holiness that God's given us. But there is a moment, I think, where it really turns, where you've got a pattern of unrepentant sin that is so toxic, so damaging, so sinful, that the marriage is really crumbling. And that's why God initially said, through Moses, this is what the divorce certificate is for. This is how you navigate a situation where there's this abusive abandonment or this adultery, like all these really hard things. The scripture, God is full of compassion for those really, really difficult situations where there's really victimizing happening in marriage. And here's the problem. And Jesus would be quick to warn us, though, because he would say, just be careful if that's going on in your marriage. Yes, it's true, there's a biblical grounds for divorce here, but be so careful because of the hardness of your heart. Like your hearts are so quick to want to get out of marriage. Jesus says, be careful. Don't just because you have an out, doesn't mean you should take it. It means you need to really come before the Lord and honestly say, where's my heart in all of this? And I think, Pastor Larry, I think we can't do that by ourselves.
1: Yeah,
2: we need godly people in our corner, in our life, who can really guide us with wisdom. If this is the situation you're in as one of our listeners and you're wondering, should I divorce or whatever, my urge to you would be to call your pastor, have an honest conversation with the church leaders that are in your life, people that are called to shepherd you. You can't walk this alone. You can't trust your own heart. This is not something to, like I said in the message, it's not something to process with your mates at the gym or your hairstylist. Like you need someone with godly wisdom to hold your hand and walk you through what is a very grievous, painful thing. Divorce is always painful. It's like an amputation. You're losing a limb, and it will always have a cost. And so you got to weigh that really carefully. It's not what God ultimately wants, and He can restore. And so so I that's my encouragement. Just don't walk it alone. Walk it with biblical counsel, and trust that the Lord can. He really can. He can redeem anything.
1: Mm. It's never too late, right? Mm. I think, leave us today with a word of encouragement.
2: Yeah. So there's a couple that my wife and I have known for 15 years, and she cheated on him.
1: Okay.
2: And they had young kids, and he decided, I'm going to stick this out. She repented. She said, I'm so sorry, but there was infidelity. He said, you know what? For the sake of this marriage, for the sake of the kids, like I will forgive, and we're going to try to rebuild trust. And they went to counseling, and it took years and years and years and years. But they've now been married for the rest of their lives. They're in their 70s now.
1: Wow!
2: And their kids, their grown adult kids, and their grandkids, they write them a letter every year on their anniversary, and they say thank you for doing the hard thing. Thank you for sticking with it when you had an out. Mm. Thanks for sticking. Like, you have shown us Christ and His faithful love. You've pointed us to Jesus. You kept our family intact. You didn't allow sin to rip apart what God had brought together. This is a beautiful testimony of grace and of the gospel in our family tree. And I just remember that, because here's the thing, Pastor Larry, we don't know what God might do. If we say, you know what, I'm gonna give this to the Lord, and I'm gonna do the hard thing and see what the Lord can do to raise this from the dead. Mm. We don't know that story. And I think a lot of us just bail too quickly. It gets too hard, it's not what we expected, and it's too easy to allow our hearts to go cold and hard and to just bounce. And in our culture, it's super easy, just like in Jesus' day. And He's calling us back. And He says, I can give you a new heart of the Spirit in the kingdom of heaven, where your deep soul needs are being met as a child of God. You're not an orphan anymore. You don't have to fend for yourself or look to this marriage to fill up your soul and give you everything you think you need in life. Like, you have a Heavenly Father who can walk with you through this. He can nurture your soul in a way that can sustain you in even a hard, hard situation. And if you lean on His grace and trust that His grace is sufficient, who knows what He might resurrect out of the ashes of this broken thing you're in. And it is broken and it is painful, but maybe it could be worthwhile. And so I don't know. I can't tell anyone, you got to stay in. And I can't say to anyone, you got to bounce, without really getting into the situation and understanding the depth and history of what's going on. So that's why these decisions have to be decisions we make in the community of faith. This is why the body of Christ is so important. We need each other.
1: Oh, but I so appreciate that testimony. I'm thinking about those children and the grandchildren, then the legacy that was created within that family because He decided, I'm going to endure, I'm going to persevere. Character was forged, and they had a living example in their family of, I'm going to trust God in this regard.
2: It changed their family tree. Mm. It's amazing.
1: Oh, be encouraged, beloved. Now, we've heard today that marriage is like a furnace designed for our holiness, forging Christ's character within us through forgiveness and selflessness. 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
4: I grew up in a house where my dad was a science teacher. We went to sort of a cultural church. We didn't read the Bible. And on the one hand, we would, you know, just talk about life and metaphysics and that we believed in God and prayed when someone went to the hospital. On the other hand, my dad's a science teacher teaching evolution. And we had this dichotomy of thoughts that absolutely didn't add up. And we lived as though it really didn't matter. What do you believe? Why did life begin? Classic evolution's response to this is it began as a pure accident. It's a random chance. The Earth exists because at a certain time, in a certain way, all the right conditions over billions and billions of years, there was no plan, no meaning, no emotions, no value. It just popped into existence. Many evolutionists say that we're nothing more than a product of our chemical reactions. The feelings that you have, if we're going to be consistent here, you don't have real feelings, you don't have real emotions, you don't have real purpose. You are just the product of chemical reactions over billions of years, and you have risen to the top of the food chain. If we're logically consistent and that's true, then there is no moral accountability. In fact, there are no morals. You are just an animal. And so, as we will see a little bit later, the logical conclusion of that is the survival of the fittest. Darwin would talk about the different races. He believed in polygenesis. And what that is that actually, like, black people came from one strand, white people came from another strand, Hispanics came from another strand, and then he would rank them and said that the European or the white Caucasian was a higher class, like there's various types of apes. And so when you play this out, if this is true, if that's your worldview, believe me, that's how Hitler would say, you know what? Nazism works. We are the survival of the fittest. We're going to protect the best race. It's how people actually said that slavery was okay. There were actually Southern preachers in America that used some of Darwin's thinking to talk about how slavery was an okay thing before the Civil War. Here's what I want you to get. These aren't little questions. They frame your worldview. Everyone is operating on the basis of faith. If it's random chance, you need to understand your life has no meaning. You have no future. There is no real beginning. There is no end. There is no eternal life. There is no right and there is no wrong.
5: And I don't mean that as harshly as it sounds, but what I find is many followers of Jesus are somehow, I'm an evolutionist, or that's what I heard in school, and blindly believing that science and faith can never fit together, and yet playing a game like there's life and meaning and purpose and direction and future. We can't have it both ways. The second thing I think is so important is, why did life begin? I mean, what is the purpose? What is it not just that you're learning in school, or what are your kids learning in school, or what are your grandkids saying to you, but what about those big issues of meaning and values? They become absolutely arbitrary, irrelevant, and there's no basis for them. Unless, in fact, you are the personal work of a personal creator God, and you're made in His image, And these passions and these desires for meaning, purpose, for love, for art, for music, to design, to build, to care, to create, all those flow out of a very personal and dynamic relationship with the author of life.
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11: You know, we talk about fighting for your family. You say, well, I don't know, fight how? I mean, what am I supposed to put up my dukes and go beat up the kid that did something to my kid? How do I fight for my family? Go fight the ACLU? What do I do? Most of the fighting is done on our knees. We pray for God to work. We pray to discern God's will and God's plan. We pray for God to give us strength. It's a fight for your family. It's a fight. And don't quit just because it's hard, just because the parenting doesn't seem to be working, just because your kid is still rebelling. Don't quit. It's always too early to quit.
12: Families are under attack today, there is no doubt. 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How are you doing in that battle? This is From His Heart with Pastor Jeff Shreve. Thank you for being with us today for an encouraging message from Pastor Jeff that explains exactly what has to happen to you and me to be able to stand firm in the battles of this life, particularly in our married lives. And it begins when we determine we will stand on God's word that He's given for the family. Today's lesson is entitled, Fighting for the Family. 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
11: What do we need to know about the fight for our family? I want to share with you 3 insights from Nehemiah chapter 4. Insight number 1, the enemy is real and wants to destroy your family. The enemy is real. Nehemiah and the people, they were facing a real enemy. Sanballat was a real enemy. Tobiah, a real enemy. The Ashdodites and the Ammonites and the Arabs, they were real enemies. And all those names, they kind of encompass enemies to the north, enemies to the south, enemies to the east, enemies to the west. They're just enemies all around them, just like it is today. Jerusalem sits surrounded by enemies, people that hate Israel. Well, they hated Israel back then, and they wanted to destroy Jerusalem, and they didn't want to see the walls go up. And so they were facing a real enemy, and the real enemy was ridiculing them. They were laughing at them. They were mocking them. They were threatening them with violence. They even said, "We're going to come upon you and kill you if you don't stop this work." They were facing a real enemy. Now, we face a real enemy today. It's not a flesh and blood enemy like they had. Our enemy, the Bible says, for we do not wrestle against flesh and blood. We don't struggle against flesh and blood, but against the rulers, against the powers, against the world forces of this darkness, against the spiritual forces of wickedness in the heavenly places. We have a real enemy, but it's a spiritual enemy. And that spiritual enemy has a name, and his name is Satan. Peter says this in 1 Peter chapter 5, be of sober spirit, be on the alert. Your adversary, your opponent, your enemy, the devil, prowls about like a roaring lion seeking someone to devour. That word alert means to be watchful, to be diligent, to be on call, so to speak, to have your eyes open and know that, hey, he is out there and I have to be watching for him. I have to be alert. And there are three areas where he will come, where we need to be alert with this enemy who wants to destroy and kill and steal. Number one, we must be alert concerning our walk with God. Concerning our own hearts, concerning our own walk with God. If the devil wants to destroy your family, and family is so critical and so important, outside of your relationship with God, family, there's nothing more precious than family, and the devil wants to destroy that. Because the devil knows if he destroys the family, then he can destroy a society, and that's what we're seeing in our society today. Families are being destroyed and societies are being destroyed as a result of that. And kids grow up angry and rebellious because dad wasn't there and mom and dad weren't there and there wasn't love and there was abuse and there was all sorts of other hellish things. But it starts with your own heart. So if the devil's going to destroy your marriage, destroy your family, he's going to start with you. We must be alert concerning our walk with God. How are you doing? What's going on in here? The greatest commandment is to love the Lord with all your heart, all your soul, all your strength, and all your mind. Do you do that? Are you growing in your love for him? Or when you're honest with yourself, have other things, lesser things, taken first place? We must be alert concerning our walk with God. Secondly, we must be alert concerning the state of our marriage. We need to work on this thing called marriage. It is so important. See, nothing ever just happens where you're going great, boom, everything falls apart. No, it's a slow fade, as the song says. It's little by little by little. So be alert concerning your own heart and your own relationship with the Lord. Secondly, be alert concerning the state of your marriage. And thirdly, be alert concerning the condition of your children. How are they doing? Proverbs 27, verse 23. The scripture says this, know well the condition of your flocks and pay attention to your herds. That word for condition is the Hebrew word panim, which means the face. Know well the face of your flocks. Know what's going on in your kids' life. Know what's going on in their face. Spend time with your kids to know what is happening in their world. Don't just assume everything is fine because they're not telling you stuff. You need to spend time with them and quality time and quantity time so that they can feel the freedom to tell you stuff. Be on the alert because the enemy is out there. He wants to destroy your life. He wants to wreck and ruin your marriage. He wants to steal your kids. Second insight from this story. The Lord is great and will help us as we fight. So look at verse 12 again. And it came about when the Jews who lived near them came and told us 10 times, they will come up against us from every place where you may turn. Nehemiah said, then I stationed men in the lowest parts of the space behind the wall and the exposed places. And I stationed the people in families with their swords, spears, and bows. And when I saw their fear, I rose and spoke to the nobles, the officials, and the rest of the people. Do not be afraid of them. Remember the Lord who is great and awesome, and fight for your brothers, your sons, your daughters, your wives, and your houses. The Lord is great and will help us as we fight. Remember who he is. Now, when we talk about remember the Lord, I want you to remember three things concerning the Lord and your family. Number one, remember that God wants you to have a strong and godly family. I mean, we talk about fighting for the family. Just know that God is all in that because God is all for family. That's the first thing that God created was marriage and family. Before he created the church, before he created schools, before he created government, he had Adam and Eve get married, Genesis chapter 2, and he says, be fruitful and multiply, chapter 1, and fill the earth. Hey, marriage and family, that is huge to God, and he is for marriage and family. The scripture says in Psalm 128, how blessed is everyone who fears the Lord, who walks in his ways. When you shall eat of the fruit of your hands, you will be happy. And it will be well with you. Your wife shall be like a fruitful vine within your house. Your children like olive plants around your table. He describes a happy family. Behold, for thus shall the man be blessed who fears the Lord. So remember the Lord. Remember that God is for you. And if God is for me, who can be against me? As it says in Romans chapter 8. So I am coming up against the world, the flesh, and the devil. There is a real enemy out there who wants to steal and kill and destroy, and I remember the Lord who is awesome, and I fight. Now, one caveat to this. Moms and dads of middle schoolers and high schoolers, really listen to this. When I say remember the Lord, when I share verse 14, remember the Lord who's great and awesome and fight. That does not mean you fight your children's battles. You fight for your family, yes, but you don't involve yourself in every situation with your kids and you jump into their battles and you try and fix it for them. That's a formula for disaster. That teaches your kids that, you know, there's really not any consequences for stuff because mom and dad will just fix it. And if I have a run-in with a teacher or an administrator or a coach, my mom, my dad will come and raise all kinds of Cain, and then things will turn out well for me. Don't teach your kids that. Teach them to respect authority. Support the teacher, support the administration, support the coach. It's amazing to me how people think, you know, little Johnny, he's a great player. I don't know why he's sitting. He didn't ever get to play, but he's the best player on the team. Maybe not, you know, because the coach wants to win, right? The coach isn't thinking, who are the crummy players I have on my team? Let me put them out there. I'll put the best player. Little Johnny's the best. We'll make him sit. They don't do that. The best players play. And so just trust the coach. Trust the person in authority. You can appeal to authority, but you don't rail on authority, and you don't teach your kid, hey, if we have trouble with authority, we just kick the door in. No, that's not a godly family. That's not doing it God's way. So we fight for the family, but we fight God's way and in the right way, and we know that God wants us to have a strong and godly family. Secondly, God wants us to face the fear and stand up to the enemy. Nehemiah said in verse 14, when I saw their fear, I arose and spoke to the nobles. They were afraid. You know, the Bible makes it clear that one of the things that the devil does to try and derail us, to try and get us to quit, is intimidation. He just steps up the intimidation. That's what Goliath did to David. He just, when David went out on the battlefield against Goliath, Goliath cursed him by his gods and said, come here, little boy, I'm going to break you up in little pieces and feed you to the pigeons. Step up the intimidation so that David would do what? Quit. The devil uses fear. The devil uses intimidation. The devil uses discouragement. The devil uses lies to get us to quit.
12: 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Now, we're airing messages this month from Pastor Jeff about protecting families, and that includes the series we're in now, We Are Family. Why? Because the enemy is real and he wants nothing more than to destroy your family. But the Lord wants to help us fight for our families with his word. In the 7-message series that we're hearing now, it has encouraging messages that will aid you in standing firm in the battles of life by standing on his word for your family. 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And remember, in families, the devil starts by infecting the way we react to our members, and the bitterness begins. But here is the truth. God is compassionate and gracious toward his children. And if anyone has the right to beat us over the head, it's the Lord, but he doesn't. But when we blow it, there is grace. He invites us back into his loving presence. And that's a model for us in our family. Let's learn more about that in part two of the message, Fighting for the Family, the sixth lesson in the seven message series, We Are Family.
11: In your marriage, in your family, what are you afraid of? What are you afraid of? Lots of men are afraid, if my wife really knew me, she wouldn't love me anymore. Because I've done some bad stuff. They're afraid to open up. I remember a man told me one time, he said in tears, he said, Jeff, if you really knew me, you wouldn't like me. The Apostle Paul was the chief of sinners. Can't be worse than him. He's the chief. Hey, you know what? If we just let our fears be known to our spouse, this is what I'm afraid of. I'm afraid you'd leave me. I'm afraid you wouldn't love me. Mom and Dad, I'm afraid that you would disown me if you knew the things that I did. My mom told me when she and my dad were having such trouble, separated for 2.5 years, she said with tears, she said, Jeff, I'm so afraid of growing old alone. What are you afraid of? God wants you to face your fear and stand up to the enemy. The enemy who is a liar and the father of lies. What did they say? They say they're going to come against you when you're not even ready. They're going to come and they're going to kill you. You need to abandon the work. But Nehemiah said, no, you remember the Lord who's great and awesome and you fight. Face your fear and stand up to fight. You know, it's interesting in Nehemiah, he says, do not be afraid of them. Remember the Lord who's great and awesome and fight for your brothers, your sons, your daughters, your wives, and your houses. But we don't read about any fight. Verse 15. And it happened when our enemies heard that it was known to us that God had frustrated their plan. Then all of us returned to the wall, each one to his work. And it came about from that day on that half of my servants carried on the work while half of them held the spears, the shields, the bows, and the breastplates, and the captains were behind the whole house of Judah. Those who were rebuilding the wall and those who carried burdens took their load with them, one hand doing the work and the other hand holding a weapon. And as for the builders, each wore his sword girded on his side as he built. And the trumpeters stood near me, and I said to the nobles, the officials, and the rest of the people, the work is great and extensive, and we are separated on the wall, far from one another. At whatever place you hear the sound of the trumpet, rally to us there. Our God will fight for us. But we have to show up and be ready to fight. We show up, we're ready to fight. Our God will fight for us. Our God will deliver us. Our God will give us the victory. So we remember the Lord who is great and awesome, and we remember that God will fight for us as we stand to fight. He's not going to fight for us when we hightail it to the tent. We say, oh, Lord, I can't do this. I'm just going to go back and play video games. And God says, hey, you need to engage with your spouse. You need to engage with your kids. You need to know the condition of your flocks and pay attention to your herds. You need to be all in with your family. Oh, God, I don't want to do that. You fight for me. And the Lord says, no, I won't do that. I will fight through you, but you have to show up. God will not do what you can do, and you cannot do what he can do. Remember the Lord who is great and awesome, and fight, and as you fight, God will fight for you. Insight number three, the battle is tough, and the key is prayer and obedience. Prayer and obedience. Verse 8. And all of them conspired together to come and fight against Jerusalem and to cause a disturbance in it. But we prayed to our God. And because of them, we set up a guard against them day and night. We prayed and then we acted. One pastor was asked one time, what is the secret of his success? He said, I pray and then I obey. I pray and then I obey. So we must pray to discern God's plan and gain his strength. Why is prayer so important? You know, we talk about fighting for your family. You say, well, I don't know. Fight how? I mean, what am I supposed to put up my dukes and go beat up the kid that did something to my kid? How do I fight for my family? Go fight the ACLU? What do I do? Most of the fighting is done on our knees. We pray for God to work. We pray to discern God's will and God's plan. We pray for God to give us strength. You read in 1 Samuel how David would pray. David was a warrior king. David, he couldn't build the temple, remember, because he's a man of war. He had shed much blood. When Saul, the king, told David, you can be my son-in-law if you get 100 foreskins of the Philistines as dowry for my wife, for my daughter, Michal. David went out and got 200 foreskins of the Philistines. And as my seminary professor, Calvin Miller, said, the Philistines were very reluctant to give up their foreskins. How do you get those? You have to kill those people. David was a man who fought, but David would do this before he would fight. He'd pray, God, do you want me to go up? God, do you want me to fight against them? God, what do you want me to do? And one time in David's life, the enemy came and ransacked his village and took all their wives and kids away. And the people were very upset. David's army, they were very upset at David. They were talking about stoning David. And it says David was very distressed because they talked about stoning him. I mean, and it says that David strengthened himself in the Lord his God, and God gave him a plan. David began to pray, and David began to seek God. And when we pray and when we seek God, God gives us a plan. God shows us this is the way, walk in it. And God strengthens us. They that wait upon the Lord shall renew their strength. They shall mount up with wings as eagles. They shall run and not get weary. They shall walk and not faint. You know, you can do more than pray after you pray, but you can't do more than pray before you've prayed. And prayer is not your last resort. It's the first line of defense. We pray to discern God's plan and gain his strength. And then we must obey to see his glory. We obey to see God work. When Jesus was at the tomb of Lazarus in John chapter 11, he told Martha, roll away the stone. She said, Lord, he's been dead 4 days. He stinks. He said, did I not say to you, if you believe, you will see the glory of God? Roll away the stone. Do it. Jesus wasn't going to roll away the stone. God will not do what you can do. You cannot do what he can do. You roll away the stone. And when you roll away the stone, God's going to do what you can't do. And he's going to say, Lazarus, come forth. And he's going to perform a great miracle. But it requires your obedience. And so we must obey to see his glory. I had mentioned Sue Klebold, the mother of Dylan Klebold, one of the shooters in the Columbine massacre. A girl that lost her life that day, April of 1999, was a girl named Cassie Bernal. Cassie Bernal, her parents did something very out of the ordinary in their daughter's life that changed her life forever. When Cassie was a middle schooler, the parents started to notice she was starting to run around with the wrong crowd, and she was starting to go off the rails, and she was starting to get very rebellious. And so they said, we can't have that. She is too valuable. We're not going to let the world take her. We're not going to let the devil take her. And so they pulled her out of public school. They put her in Christian school. If I remember correctly, they even moved so they could get away from those people. The mother quit her job. She said, I'm going to be a full-time mom to Cassie. And she said, we're going to quit trying to be Cassie's friend, and we're going to become her parents. And they laid down the law. This is the way it was going to be. And then they made her go to church camp. Some of you parents, we got camp coming up. You say, oh, my child doesn't want to go. Cassie didn't want to go either. Her parents made her go. And at church camp, she got saved. And her life was changed. And when she was murdered that day at Columbine, the story goes, she was asked the question, do you believe in Jesus? And she said, yes. And she was killed. She went to heaven because of her faith in Jesus Christ. And her parents, they prayed, they obeyed, they did what the Lord wanted them to do, and they changed their daughter's life for all eternity. We must obey to see his glory, and we must never quit the fight. It's a fight. for your family. It's a fight. And don't quit just because it's hard, just because the parenting doesn't seem to be working, just because your kid is still rebelling. Don't quit. It's always too early to quit.
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2: I heard about a Sunday school teacher that was talking to her kids about Jesus coming back again. And she said to the class, "What would you do if you knew Jesus was coming back tomorrow?" One little boy said, "I'd clean up my room." The teacher said, "Why would you clean up your room?" His response was, "Well, my mom says it looks like a tornado hit it, and I don't want Jesus to think he's coming back to a disaster zone." Is your life a disaster zone? Do you need to clean up your room, so to speak? I think the little guy got it right because he understood there's cause and effect here. In other words, if Jesus is coming back, I should do something about it. In fact, the Bible says, speaking of the return of Christ, "He that has this hope purifies himself even as he is pure." Our belief about the end time should affect us in the way that we live in these times. So I guess the question is there anything in your life that should change? Think of it this way. The Apostle John said, "Even so, come Lord Jesus." Anything that would stop you from saying that should not be in your life. So I should look at lifestyle choices I make. I should look at relationships I have. I should look at places I go in light of the fact that Christ is coming. In other words, would I be ashamed to be doing any of these things if Jesus came back? Well, if the answer is yes, I would be, and stop doing those things. Let it affect you in your life. Jesus is coming back, so clean your room.
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4: Hey, Pastor Michael here, and Green Acres Baptist Church is here so that we can see lives transformed with the truth of Jesus. That is exactly what we believe, and that is what we pursue as a church. And the way that we do that is that we want to connect people to Jesus and to His church. We want to see them grow in the likeness of Jesus, and we want to see people multiply for the purpose of Jesus. And so over and over again, what you will hear us preach and teach and pursue is to connect, grow, and multiply.
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6: Take your Bibles and turn with me to John's Gospel, the 16th chapter. We live in an increasingly difficult, dangerous, and even terrifying world. The Apostle Paul said, in the last days, perilous times will come, dangerous days. And we're seeing an increase in violence, terrorism within, nuclear weapons proliferating, rogue dictators ready to push the button, the fuse is lit. and

0: more and more on our screens, on our small screens, as well as the larger ones in our rooms, we are seeing violence played out. Satan is on the loose. Once again, we raise the very human question, the question that is unanswerable in many ways, but yet there are answers in God's Word that I want to share with you today as to why. Now, I can't answer all the questions and wouldn't attempt, no one has in all these generations, philosophers, theologians, pastors, preachers, Bible teachers. We've all spent a lot of time thinking about these questions and answering the question of why when there's so much tragedy and so much hurt around us. It's an important question. Knowing that there are unanswerable questions this side of heaven, this side of eternity, we do want to know God's grace and God's help in times like these. And we admit that we can't answer everything this side of heaven because now we see through a mirror darkly. But then when we're there with a brand new perspective, we will know even as we are known. The ultimate problems of the question of sin, sorrow, and suffering is death. That's the ultimate big question, isn't it? And when death comes in some tragic way, we can't compute this. We can't deal with it. If it's a small child, if it's a senseless shooting. And let me just say that I come to you as your pastor, but I also come to you as someone who has dealt with tragic violence, because many of you know my story. When I was 20 years of age, my father was tragically and senselessly beaten with a hammer. Lived 10 days, never regained consciousness, but he died. And our little family was face to face with evil and tragedy and the darkness. And it, I can tell you, it rocked our world. So I've asked those same questions that we all ask when tragedy comes, when trials come, whether it's one of the big D's of disaster or disease or depression or despair, divorce. We've all faced these big issues, but ultimately it's about death and dying. And we're all on our way into eternity. Jesus was saying goodbye to his disciples. It was a dark night before the cross, on his way to the cross. And in John chapter 13, 14, 15, 16, he is conversing with his disciples about these ultimate questions of life and death and the senseless tragedy that was on the way, the cross of the Lord Jesus. And he said, I'm leaving you behind, but I'm not leaving you as orphans. I'm not leaving you alone. He said, I'm sending the Holy Spirit, one just like me, my very living presence, God in you. The disciples didn't know what to think. They didn't know what to say. They were asking all those questions. Why? What are you talking about? Jesus explained to them that he was on a mission to save the world. And he spoke to them about God's love. That no matter what happened in their lives, that God loved them, that he loved them. So in verse 30 of chapter 16, he says, now we know that you know all things and do not need anyone to question you. This is why we believe that you came from God. And Jesus answered them, do you now believe? And then in verse 33, he said, I have said these things to you that in me, there's the key, in me you may have peace. In this world, you will have tribulation, but take heart, be of good cheer. I have overcome the world. What a statement. In this world, you will have tribulation. Nowhere in the Bible does it teach that Christians are exempt from pain, suffering, tribulation, whether it is physical disaster or illness or emotional pain or struggle. We live in a real world where we are living under the curse, if you will, and the consequences of sin. And with sin comes sorrow and death, crisis and catastrophe. And Jesus spoke very frankly with his followers then and now about our future, that our future does include darkness. It does include unanswerable questions. And we've all experienced this. And yet, it's my observation over the years that many of the happiest and certainly holiest believers that I've ever known have been through great tragedy in their lives. Sorrows, struggles. But they have, as the scripture says, learned to rejoice in tribulation. The word tribulation there means extreme pressure. Tribulation in the world without, tribulation in the world within. And yet it's possible, in spite of our circumstances, even death itself, to be of good cheer, to take heart, and to have hope. Jesus called us, after all, to pick up our cross and follow him. There's no easy road. He says, come and die. Live a selfless, sacrificial life. Count the cost. And whatever, don't turn your back on me when tough times come. That's what he was saying to his disciples earlier in this chapter. He was talking about the darkness of the cross, and he said, they're gonna hate you and they're gonna come after you. And he said, don't give up your faith. Whatever you do, don't give up on me. The Apostle Paul gave that witness at the end of his life when he said, I've fought the good fight. I've run this race, and what? I have kept the faith. Christians endure. Christians persevere. Amen. And never give up. We rise up. The Apostle Paul was talking about this to the Corinthians, who knew a great deal of problems and struggles in their lives. And Paul talked about it as well in 2 Corinthians 4, verses 8 and 9. We are afflicted in every way, but not crushed, perplexed, but not driven to despair. There is sorrow. You cut us, we bleed. You hurt us, we hurt. Even the Apostle Paul said, we are afflicted in every way, but we are not crushed. Perplexed? Yes. Questions we cannot answer? For sure. But not forsaken. What do you do when you have questions you can't answer and problems that you cannot solve? You run to Jesus. That's what I did as a 20-year-old young man and preacher. I hurt so much, I just had to run to him. And frankly, I can tell you, many have said the same thing to me. I mean, you don't need a lot of answers right there. You just need Jesus. And the old song says, when answers aren't enough, there is Jesus. You know, sometimes I think we, in our humanity, we ask these questions and we think, if I just knew the answer, if I just knew the why or the what, then it would be better. Not necessarily. Not necessarily, because if you knew the answer to some of the big why questions in our world and in your own life, it might not be enough. It could even make things worse this side of eternity. Warren Wiersbe writes, we don't live by explanations, we live by promises. This is why Jesus said, these are the things that I've said to you. So that when the trouble comes and the tribulation is on and the tragedy strikes, you'll have a word from me. This is why it is so important that you know your Bible. You have God's word hidden in your heart. That you can turn to him, because ultimately, God's word will strengthen you. The Bible talks about the comfort of the scriptures, and many times I've been comforted by God's word. Be of good cheer, I've overcome the world. There is joy in circumstances beyond our control. We can be triumphant through tears. And one reason is because we know we are living for eternity. We're not made for just right now. We are made for God. We are born into his family, and one day we will be with him. So we experience joy even in trouble and sorrows. Jesus said, I have overcome the world. How is that? He conquered sin, which is the source of all sorrow and suffering. And with conquering sin and sorrow and suffering, he conquered death and hell. It is in the resurrection, the cross and the resurrection of the Lord Jesus Christ that we are given victory. So in the dread of darkness, in the heat of the night, in the midst of the most profound suffering, we look to him, to his cross, triumphant, ever triumphant because of the resurrection. And what do? We become overcomers. And we are overcoming because we persevere through the pain. We are persevering through the pain, enduring.
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0: Count it all joy, James says, when you fall into various trials, knowing that your trials produce steadfastness or endurance. Romans 5:3, we also rejoice in our sufferings. How so? Because we know suffering produces perseverance, strength. Perseverance means getting back up again and again and again and again, to stand strong and to finish well. At the end of life, I want to be able to say with the Apostle Paul, I have kept the faith. And yes, the faith has kept me, because while we're holding on to hope, holding on to Jesus, he is holding on to us. The steps of a righteous man are ordered by the Lord, and though he fall, he will not be utterly cast down, for the Lord upholds him by his strong, righteous hand. Fear not, for I am with you. Be not dismayed, for I am your God. I will strengthen you. I will help you. I will uphold you with my strong right hand. Our perseverance through pain enables us to overcome. Christians, don't quit. It's not always easy, but I can tell you it's worth it. Look to the Lord for your strength. He's working everything for good, your good and his glory in your life and his providence. God has a plan. Your life is not a series of random incidents and accidents. Circumstances for the Christian are his providence. And I can guarantee you, because God's word declares it, that everything God allows in our lives, everything God allows in our lives, over and above it is the word permitted. Permitted. And in the providence of God, we understand that he is God and we are not. That we don't rule our own world, but that God himself is ruling and reigning in our lives. And so sorrow puts us in dependence and into obedience with him. We're trusting God's perfect plan. That's another thing why we're overcomers. We're trusting in God's plan. Trust in the Lord with all your heart. Do not lean unto your own understanding. It doesn't say don't try to have understanding, but it says don't lean in it. Don't trust in it. Lean into the providence of God. Lean into God. Not unto your own understanding. In all your ways acknowledge him, and he will direct your path. And we find at the end of the road, or the end of the broken road, a greater love than we've ever known of God. When we walk through the valley, He is with us, and we can trust in Him. And then prayer, praying with thanksgiving. But there are prayers, and then there are prayers. By that, you know, we pray, and we should pray always and about everything, and normal prayers, and life is good, and we're praying on. But then there comes that day when we pray desperate prayers. We're crying out to God. We're hurting. And we say, oh God, help me. And He will, because God hears the prayers of fervent and faithful men. The prayers of a righteous man avail much. This is pleading prayer. And then we overcome by comforting others. We're told in 2 Corinthians chapter 1, verses 3 through 4, that God is the God of all comfort. And He comforts us, and with the comfort that we are comforted, we comfort others. I tell you, because I have been comforted by God in the midst of senseless tragedy and other difficulties along the way. Deb and I, we've known tragedy. Within 18 months of our marriage, we got married as college students. We were 20. My father died 3 months later, was killed. Her father was diagnosed with cancer the next fall and was gone. In the first 18 months or so of our marriage, we lost both of our fathers. We had to grow up in a hurry. But I'm convinced that God prepared us in that brokenness and made something beautiful of our lives. I've faced life-threatening illness, as many of you have. And in the midst of that pain and darkness, I've known the presence of God, and I know how to comfort others, because I've dealt with cancer. I can help others who are dealing with cancer. I talk to men all the time who've been diagnosed with prostate cancer, and because I've had it and survived it and thank God have been healed of it, yet there are others who are going through it. I talked to a man just this week. When you've been there, when you've been through it, it could be anything. It could be addiction. You've been through addiction, and you, by the grace and mercy of God, you are overcoming, and therefore you're able to help others. If you've miscarried, you can help people who have walked through that lonely dark valley, or if it's depression or infertility or divorce or death or the loss of a child, the loss of a spouse. You see what I'm saying? When you go through this, don't waste your sorrows. Don't turn inward. Get yourself healed in the presence of God, and then give your life away. Teach people what God has taught you. Because all around us, people are hurting, and there's common ground in crisis. No matter your socioeconomic background, your race, your education, your career, crisis, tribulations, struggles, we're all there. It happens to all of us. When we travel to Israel, one of the things that I love to do, of course, is to see the biblical sites. We go to the empty tomb. We go to Calvary, place where Jesus gave the Sermon on the Mount, the Pool of Bethesda, where He performed a great miracle, all through Jerusalem, up in the Galilee, the Sea of Galilee. I still love going and taking people. It's like unwrapping Christmas gifts with people, and it's so exciting. But one of the places that and sites that I love to go, and I go every time that I'm there, is to the American Colony Hotel. It's a quaint, unique, turn of the 20th century house that became a hostel that became a hotel. Here's the story. In the mid-19th century, a man by the name of Horatio Spafford and his wife experienced the tragedy of the loss of their home and business in the Great Chicago Fire. While Spafford was trying to rebuild his life and his business, he sent his wife and four daughters on a cruise to Europe. And in the midst of the cruise, the ship went down, and with the ship, the four daughters. The wife telegraphed back, "Saved alone." Spafford got on a boat as fast as he could and was on his way to pick up his wife. And it was there that the words began to form to the song that we sing and has blessed the church. So many of the songs we sing are songs of the night. People gave them, written and wrote them, given in great tragedy and hurt and pain. And such were these words. And so when I go to Jerusalem, I make my way to the American Colony Hotel, and there posted under glass in the foyer of that hotel are the handwritten words that Spafford wrote. When peace like a river attendeth my way, when sorrow like sea billows roll, whatever my lot, thou hast taught me to say, it is well, it is well with my soul. Though Satan should buffet, though trials should come, let this blessed assurance control that Christ has regarded my helpless estate and has shed his own blood for my soul. And Lord, haste the day when my face shall be sight, the clouds roll back as a scroll, the trump shall resound, and the Lord shall descend. Even so, it is well, it is well, it is well with my soul. That's the answer to the why question. That's the ultimate eternal answer to every why, to every experience, to all evil. We overcome evil with good because the greatest good is God Himself. And if you ever doubt the love of God in your life, just go to Calvary. See Christ dying on the cross for you, because He has carried our griefs. He has borne our sorrows on the cross. He took our sin, He took our sorrows on the cross. And He died, and He rose again. And therefore, when Jesus says it, I've written, I've said these things to you, that you may have peace in this world, you will have tribulation. But be of good cheer. Be strong-hearted. I have overcome the world.
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3: There's a difference between believing in Jesus and actually following him. Stay with us next as Chuck Swindoll describes what it takes to close that gap. That is just ahead. At 7:30, Chad Roberts with Awaken to Grace right now. 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
4: You know, I'm the leader of a global prayer movement. We're in over 100 nations. We've been praying nonstop 22 years. When we first started, when the thing started exploding all over the world, I think we felt like we'd found the big red switch. Like if everyone would just pray the way we were praying, then Jesus would be back by breakfast time on Thursday. And then what happened was my wife got really sick and I watched her slip into an epileptic fit. Our second child was 7 weeks old. I cried out to God for it to stop and it didn't work. They took her in the hospital and found she had a massive brain tumor, the size of an orange. Suddenly I went from thinking my prayers could save the world to wondering if my prayers could save my own wife. And I went into a very, very dark time. Now, I have to tell you, my wife's still alive, but she still, all these years later, still has had a chronic illness now, epilepsy for decades. But they got the tumor out, so we're really fortunate. Many people have a much harder time than us. And what I've noticed is this, the Bible is more honest about God's silence than the church is. We all have to pretend that it's all wonderful and we're fine and we've got God on speed dial the whole time, and it just ain't like that. We always want God to airlift us out of our problems. That's, we pray for miracles, right? Like, I'm a celebrity, get me out of here. But more often what happens is God parachutes in and joins us in the midst of the problem. It's the presence of God in the cancer ward, you know, at the funeral, in the breakup of the relationship. And so I definitely at times undeniably experience the presence of God and the voice of God in the midst of some very, very dark times. But it's normal to go through seasons, the dark night of the soul, where God doesn't speak in the same way as he was before. And that's not a sign of his absence, it's a sign of his presence in another way.
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11: You know you're a Christian. You go to church. You believe the Bible is true. But you also understand your weaknesses. Because there's a difference between believing in Jesus and actually following him. Chuck Swindoll admits that he too has felt the gap between what he wanted and what God wanted. And today on Insight for Living, he'll show us exactly where that gap shows up and what it costs to close it. From the Gospel of John, Chuck brings a message that's direct, deeply personal, and impossible to forget. He titled it, "The Cup That He Drank."
12: Our world is in a world of hurt. Days are dark in places of